0: I love that Say Yes by the Whispers.
1: Oh, yeah. I
0: love that.
1: Seems like I got to do wrong. I remember that one very well.
0: Man, that was a crier. That was a crier. Good tune, though.
1: Yeah, it was. Mm-hmm. Yeah, it was. Mm-hmm. Well, Bill, prior to Don moving the show to Los Angeles, where it went into national syndication, Don began Soul Train as a local show on the Chicago television station WCIU.

0: KFIU. Now, for those of you who don't remember, that was a UHF station.
1: That's right.
0: Ultra high frequency.
1: Ultra high.
0: Well, I know we're dating ourselves, but that was before you had cable.
1: Uh-huh.
0: Yeah, there was no HBO and all of that.
1: No,
0: you know,
1: no. Yeah. And it was in black and white.
0: Right. And, I mean, it was in black and white, right?
1: Uh-huh.
0: Well, that was at WCIU-TV in Chicago in the mid-60s. Now, they broadcasted from the top, and they used the studio in the top of the Board of Trade.
1: Yeah.
0: That was it.
1: Well, you know, we performed in that same studio.
0: Yeah, I know it. I know it. If you went to Channel 26, you did.
1: That's all you could do.
0: and that was the call number, Channel 26.
1: Channel 26, that's it.
0: Better known today as the U.
1: Mm-hmm.
0: Okay?
1: Mm-hmm.
0: Originally, Don was a journalist, and he was inspired by the Civil Rights Movement. Don recognized that in the late 60s, there was no television venue in the United States for soul music,
1: mm-hmm.
0: and introduced many African-American musicians to a larger audience as a result of their appearance on Soul Train,
1: mm-hmm.
0: a program that was both influential among African-Americans and popular with a wider audience. As writer, producer, and host of Soul Train, Cornelius was instrumental in offering wider exposure to black musicians such as James Brown.
1: Uh-huh.
0: Aretha Franklin, Michael Jackson,
1: yeah.
0: as well as creating opportunities for talented dancers. You know, Jody Watley started there.
1: She started there as a dancer.
0: That's right.
1: Yeah.
0: Mm-hmm. And that would presage subsequent television dance programs.
1: Mm-hmm.
0: Don said we had a show that kids gravitated to. And Spike Lee described the program as an urban music time capsule. Besides his smooth and deep voice, Cornelius was best known for the catchphrase that he used to close the show with, Bill.
1: Mm-hmm.
0: And you can bet your last money
1: it's all going to be a stone gas honey.
0: I'm Don Cornelius. And as always in parting, we wish you love,
1: peace,
0: and soul. After Cornelius' departure, it was shortened to just... And as always, we wish you love, peace, and soul. And was used through the most recent last new episodes that were done in 2006.
1: Mm.
0: Another introductory phrase he often used was, we got another sound coming out of Philly that's a show enough dilly.
1: Yeah, yes.
0: He had a number of little small film roles too, Bill.
1: Yeah, that surprised me.
0: Yeah, most notably as a record producer, believe it or not. As Mo Fuzz in 1988's Tap Heads.
1: Oh, okay. Hmm.
0: The 2008 Soul Train Music Award ceremony was not held due to the WGA strike and the end of Tribune Entertainment complicating the process of finding a new distributor to air the ceremony and line up the stations to air it.
1: Hmm.
0: The award show was moved in 2009 to Viacom's Centric Cable Channel. That was formerly BETJ.
1: Oh.
0: Which now airs Soul Train in reruns.
1: Hmm.
0: Don last appeared at the 2009 BET Awards to present the OJs with the 2009 BET Lifetime Achievement Award.
1: All right.
0: Hmm. Yep.
1: And, you know, he had the last thing here in September.
0: Yeah, he did.
1: September of last year.
0: Yeah.
1: Had a street named after him, too.
0: Oh, yeah. That was a big party.
1: Yes.
0: That was a big party. I remember.
1: I missed it.
0: I remember he was on Herb's show, Herb Kent's show.
1: Yes, yes.
0: And Herb had the opportunity to interview him and, you know, see what was going on. But I know recently Herb said he could tell something was going on with Don and he just didn't know what it was.
1: Yeah. He said he wasn't himself.
0: Yeah.
1: Those were his words.
0: Yeah.
1: Mm-hmm.
0: One of our legends, Bill.
1: Wow. And
0: one of our legends.
1: Quite a legend. Mm, mm, mm.
0: Had an idea, and I remember, what was the guy's name? Clinton Gent. He was here in Chicago.
1: Yes.
0: I remember he was here with him.
1: Yes. Now, Stan, who was it that did the Soul Train at the beginning of it?
0: Who was that?
1: It was one of the, Franklin McCarthy, I think?
0: No.
1: Rodney Jones.
0: No, Joe Cobb.
1: Joe Cobb, okay.
0: Jolton Joe Cobb.
1: Okay.
0: And guess who else was on that, on those promos with him?
1: Hmm.
0: Sid McCoy. Yep.
1: Yes, indeed.
0: Hey, man, we got to move. We got to get out of here.
1: A lot of memories.
0: Listen,
1: man.
0: We're going to hear the Silvers,
1: mm-hmm.
0: Boogie Fever.
1: Mm-hmm.
0: Then we got to go to the 3 Degrees.
1: Mm-hmm.
0: When Will I See You Again? And then we're going to close it out with the signature TSOP, Soul Train theme.
1: Yes, sir.
0: My brother, take us home.
1: Well, Stan, thank you for the information and thank our engineer, Mr. Brian Hawkins.
0: Brian.
1: Once again, ladies and gentlemen, a Don Cornelius thing that we're doing here, a tribute to him. And as he said, in parting, we're going to wish you love, peace, and soul. Stan, the research man, Smith, and still Bill Asbury. You're listening to Chris Radio.

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1: Welcome to From the Left and From the Right, with opinionated writing from both ends of the political spectrum. I'm Sheila Nicholas. Today we start with, can Trump still claim victory if Kim Jong-un keeps his nuclear arms? The New York Times, May 22, 2018. Tokyo. From the moment President Trump accepted an audacious invitation to meet Kim Jong-un, North Korea's leader, he raised expectations that he would finally do what none of his predecessors had, get North Korea to abandon its nuclear arsenal. Yet, as a warning last week from the North made clear, and as most experts on the country have long declared, Mr. Kim may have no intention of giving up his nuclear weapons anytime soon, if ever. Now the question is how Mr. Trump will redefine success if the summit meeting actually takes place as planned. If Mr. Trump and Mr. Kim do sit down in a room in Singapore on June 12th, it is clear that denuclearization is all but off the table in the short term. But analysts suggested Mr. Trump would have no trouble finding other ways to claim victory. The reality is that the summit will be a success because Trump will package, sell, and call it a success to his supporters, said Doo-yeon Kim, a visiting senior fellow at the Korean Peninsula Future Forum in Seoul, the South Korean capital. It unfortunately won't matter what the experts think. In a sign that plans were still moving forward, the South's president, Moon Jae-in, arrived in Washington for a meeting with Mr. Trump on Tuesday to discuss details of the coming talks. Experts, many of whom have sharply criticized Mr. Trump's improvisational approach to diplomacy and apparent lack of knowledge about the history of prior failed deals with North Korea, said one realistic outcome could be a simple declaration stating that denuclearization is an eventual goal. With the memory of North Korea's missile and nuclear tests and Mr. Trump's fire and fury rhetoric still fresh in most minds, analysts said even a vague deal could be more desirable than a return to the rising tensions of last year. Coupled with a North Korean agreement to extend its moratorium on nuclear and long-range missile tests and a promise not to export nuclear arms, analysts said such a deal would be an important starting point for future negotiations. That's not what the president is promising or what everybody is hoping for, but it would be really good and they should take it, said Jeffrey Lewis, a Korea expert at the Middlebury Institute of International Studies. You're not getting rid of the weapons, but putting yourself on the path where someday they might not be needed. Maybe not in Kim Jong-un's lifetime, but it is still worth making that progress, especially because 2017 was really scary. Mr. Trump's desire for a quick, tweetable triumph could leave room for professional diplomats and nuclear experts to hammer out a longer-term agreement with North Korean officials, some analysts say. He will come out and say, "Where is my peace prize?" said Suzanne DiMaggio, a director and senior fellow at the New American Research Group who has been involved in unofficial talks with North Korea. He really just wants to emerge from the summit as saying, "I got them to do what no other president could," and I think then he will probably lose interest. The less President Trump is involved in that process, Ms. DiMaggio said, the better. A vague promise to denuclearize would probably disappoint many in Washington, where there are memories of the North Koreans reneging on deals before. It would also fall far short of the demands of hawks like John R. Bolton, President Trump's national security advisor, who has called for total and immediate denuclearization. And having recently pulled out of the Iran nuclear accord because it was a horrible one-sided deal, Mr. Trump has set expectations that he could get a better agreement from North Korea. Some analysts said North Korea was also unlikely to be satisfied by vague proclamations. Mr. Kim is likely to demand a clear guarantee that the United States would never attack, as well as a quick relief from international sanctions. Mr. Trump has praised those sanctions for bringing Mr. Kim to the table in the first place. But even if Mr. Trump tries to hold firm on them, analysts said, he may already have lost that leverage, as both South Korea and, more crucially, China have indicated that they are willing to lower the pressure on the North. The North will count on the fact that they have opened up a track with the Chinese, and the Chinese are not in a favorable mind towards Trump right now, said Christopher R. Hill, who negotiated with Pyongyang for several years during the George W. Bush administration. There's a problem with U.S.-Chinese relations that the North Koreans will seek to exploit in the coming months. Given the North's negative reaction last week to South Korea's joint military exercises with the United States, Mr. Kim may also use the talks with Mr. Trump to call for scaling back the number of American troops in South Korea. It would be a mistake to concede that right away, analysts said. If Trump puts significant sanctions relief or a rollback of U.S. military forces in the region on the table too soon, he may not have enough leverage to incentivize North Korea to take steps down the road to continue dismantling its nuclear program, said Kelsey Davenport, Director for Non-Proliferation Policy at the Arms Control Association in Washington. In his meeting with Mr. Trump on Tuesday, Mr. Moon of South Korea may also push again for signing a peace treaty with North Korea to formally end the Korean War after more than 60 years. Such a deal could be appealing for Mr. Trump because it would give him a clear opportunity to declare a success that no other president has achieved. Yet, even that could compromise the security of American allies if a deal were signed without negotiating a drawdown of North Korea's conventional weapons, particularly the thousands of artillery pieces it has pointed at the South, and its short- and medium-range missiles that can reach Japan. If you just sign a treaty because it sounds Nobel Peace Prize worthy, but you don't address the threat, then you've created a more dangerous situation, said Bruce Klingner, a specialist in Korean and Japanese affairs at the Heritage Foundation in Washington. Signing a peace treaty that triggers a reduction of U.S. forces on the peninsula without getting anything in return from the North on nuclear or even conventional artillery aimed at Seoul or missiles aimed at Tokyo would be a disastrous success, Mr. Klingner said. Some analysts said that North Korea would make its own down payment in Singapore, giving up some of its weapons or missiles or agreeing to inspections of its existing storage sites. Whatever the agreement, given the intensity of Mr. Trump's threats last year and Mr. Bolton's continued warnings that the administration is prepared to use military action if talks fail, longtime North Korea watchers suggested that Pyongyang would be restrained while Mr. Trump is in office. As long as Trump remains in the White House and a threat of a military attack looms, North Koreans will probably keep their part of the bargain, said Andrei Lankov, a North Korea expert at Kukmin University in Seoul. But make no mistake, Mr. Lankov said, the North will make a lot of declarations about eventual surrender of nuclear weapons, but these will just be empty promises without the slightest intention to carry them through. Even some critics of the Trump administration said that any deal emerging from the talks would be better than nothing. The way the administration was talking a month ago, it was like all of a sudden there was going to be a fairy tale ending, said Victor Cha, an expert on North Korea, whose nomination to be ambassador to South Korea was scotched after he criticized the Trump administration's North Korea policy. But we all know there are no fairy tale endings when it comes to North Korea. This is going to be long, hard, and Trump is going to have to roll up his sleeves, Mr. Cha said. Even if it is a repeat of previous negotiations, do we really have a choice? Trump, illegal and disgrace if spies were on my campaign. TheHill.com May 22, 2018. A lot of people are saying they had spies in my campaign. If they had spies in my campaign, that would be a disgrace to this country, he said. It would be very illegal, aside from everything else. I hope they weren't, Trump added, because that would be unprecedented in the history of our country. The comments come as Trump is escalating his attacks on Special Counsel Robert Mueller. Trump has repeated conservative claims that federal law enforcement spied on his campaign, perhaps at the direction of senior leaders in the Obama administration, in an effort to sink his chances of winning the 2016 presidential election. Media reports have said FBI agents used an informant to speak with a trio of Trump campaign advisors after the bureau heard they had suspicious contacts with Russia. There is no evidence a spy or mole was embedded in the Trump campaign. Critics say Trump is using the allegations to muddy the waters in the Russia probe, which is looking into whether his campaign colluded with Moscow's efforts to interfere in the election and if the president obstructed the probe. Trump took his criticism a step further over the weekend when he demanded the Justice Department open an investigation into whether the FBI used improper surveillance to infiltrate his campaign. The department asked its internal watchdog to examine the claims, a move that satisfied Trump and diffused, for now, a burgeoning crisis with the top law enforcement agency. In a concession to Trump and his allies, the FBI and Justice Department will meet with lawmakers to review highly classified information related to the Russia investigation. The meeting will be overseen by White House Chief of Staff John Kelly. Trump backers, such as House Intelligence Committee Chairman Devin Nunes, Republican California, have demanded documents related to the earliest days of the Russia probe. It is not clear exactly what information lawmakers will be allowed to see. Clapper, FBI was not spying on Trump, by Mel Leonor, Politico, May 22, 2018. Former Director of National Intelligence James Clapper said Tuesday that the FBI was not at any point spying on the Trump campaign. They were not. They were spying, a term I don't particularly like, on what the Russians were doing, Clapper said during an appearance on The View to promote his new book, Facts and Fears, Hard Truths from a Life in Intelligence. The FBI, Clapper said, was simply trying to answer the question, were the Russians infiltrating, trying to gain access, trying to gain leverage and influence? Clapper's comments came shortly after the Justice Department, under pressure from the White House, agreed to review allegations by Trump and his allies that the president's campaign was inappropriately surveilled in 2016. According to media reports, an FBI informant made contact with several members of the Trump campaign during the 2016 election as part of the bureau's probe into potential collusion with Russian officials on their attempts to interfere in the presidential race. But Trump and his backers have accused law enforcement officials of working to infiltrate the Trump campaign with the motivation of undermining the real estate mogul's White House bid. Clapper on Tuesday defended the use of an informant, characterizing it as a fairly benign tool available to the FBI, given all the other capabilities available to the agency. The Trump administration is also pushing for a review of the information collected by the informant and interviews with the FBI officials who made the decision to connect the informant with the campaign. Think, fresh opinions, sharp analysis, and powerful essays. By Robert F. Kennedy Jr., NBC News. May 22, 2018. America today is, as it always has been, an enduring struggle between two visions of what our country should be. One vision is that we should be an idealistic nation that serves as an example to the rest of the world of the success of this American experiment with self-government, equality, justice, and democracy. The other sees us as another refuge for the rich, where people with money can dominate and subjugate large populations and commoditize the public commons. There's an outrage in this country today among people who believe in the first, idealistic vision of America, and who then look at President Trump and believe that he has brought disrepute to the United States and discredited the entire American experiment in self-governance. President Trump's policies have been not to actively encourage democracy abroad, but to reach out to some of the most tyrannical governments in the world and to give them sustenance and encouragement. That's a discredit to democracy. It might be easy to be cynical about politics and politicians now, but for my family, the ability to participate in politics was important. And for other nations of the world that are considering democracy, Trump isn't helping the cause. Think about China, for example. Their system rewards intelligence, and so, when you meet with Chinese political leaders, which I've done, You are, generally speaking, meeting with some of the smartest people in a given province. So if you're Chinese and looking at what's happening in the United States today, why in the world would you ever choose a political system that could produce a national leader who is utterly incurious, superficial, and ultimately a buffoon? And I'm sure other nations are having the same second thoughts. It might be easy to be cynical about politics and politicians now, but for my family, the ability to participate in politics was important. The Irish coming to America, when my ancestors did, took to politics like a starving man takes to food, because they had been forbidden from participating in the political destiny of their own nation for 800 years. The British, as a colonial power in Ireland, forbade the Irish from holding political office, from practicing law, from voting, and from serving on juries in their own country. And when the Irish arrived in America, they were not only hungry for politics, but they had an idealistic view of the American political system, because they had been fighting against unfairness and injustice by an entrenched elite in the country they left. Those broader impulses merged with my family's Catholic faith in a kind of seamless zeitgeist, leaving us with a deep sense to this day that people should spend their lives at worthwhile endeavors to help a broader community or serve larger principles. My grandmother, Rose Kennedy, whose father was the first ghetto Irish mayor of Boston, and my grandfather, Joseph Kennedy, whose father was a political boss in Boston and a member of the state legislature, both felt that public service was a noble profession. They thought it was the highest calling, and those values were passed down within the family. When the Irish arrived in America, they were not only hungry for politics, but they had an idealistic view of the American political system. Maybe now there's an idea that these serious things are divorced from fun, but I hope my new book dispels that a little. My childhood was a very special time in American history, and our home was really a centerpiece of what was happening not only in governance, but in the broader culture. It was filled with civil rights leaders, with students from Indonesia, and from African countries that were then, for the first time, able to self-govern. But I could also wake up and come down to breakfast and find the Smothers brothers, Alan King and Buddy Hackett, in their pajamas around the dining room table. Our participation in the world was important, but it wasn't always so serious. You're listening to From the Left and From the Right, produced by Gatewave in New York City. The Constitutional Crisis is Here by Eugene Robinson, May 22, 2018, Real Clear Politics. On Sunday, via Twitter, Trump demanded that the Justice Department concoct a transparently political investigation with the aim of smearing veteran professionals at Justice and the FBI, and also throwing mud at the previous administration. Trump's only rational goal is casting doubt on the probe by Special Counsel Robert S. Mueller III, which appears to be closing in. Trump's power play is a gross misuse of his presidential authority and a dangerous departure from long-standing norms. Strongmen such as Russia's Vladimir Putin use their justice systems to punish enemies and deflect attention from their own crimes. Presidents of the United States do not, or did not, until Sunday's tweet. I hereby demand, and will do so officially tomorrow, that the Department of Justice look into whether or not the FBI, DOJ, infiltrated or surveilled the Trump campaign for political purposes, and if any such demands or requests were made by people within the Obama administration. Rather than push back and defend the rule of law, Justice tried to mollify the president by at least appearing to give him what he wants. The Republican leadership in Congress has been silent as a mouse. This is how uncrossable lines are crossed. The pretext Trump seized on is the revelation that a longtime FBI and CIA informant, described as a retired college professor, made contact with three Trump campaign associates before the election as part of the FBI's initial investigation into Russian meddling. With the full-throated backing of right-wing media, Trump has described this person as a spy who was implanted for political purposes into my campaign for president. This claim is completely unsupported by the facts as we know them. Trump wants you to believe a lie. The informant was not embedded or implanted or otherwise inserted into the campaign. He was asked to contact several campaign figures whose names had already surfaced in the FBI's counterintelligence probe. It would have been an appalling dereliction of duty not to take a look at Trump's advisors with Russia ties, such as Carter Page and George Papadopoulos, when the outlines of a Russian campaign to influence the election were emerging. Trump claims this is the nation's all-time biggest political scandal because, he alleges, Justice Department officials and the FBI used a spy to try to frame him and his campaign in an effort to boost his opponent Hillary Clinton's chance of winning the election. This conspiracy theory has so many holes in it that it's hard to know where to begin. But let's start with the glaringly obvious. If the aim was to make Trump lose, why wasn't all the known information about the Trump campaign's Russia connections leaked before the election when it might have had some impact? The truth appears to be precisely the opposite of what Trump says, which is not uncommon. The record suggests that Justice and the FBI were so uncomfortable investigating a presidential campaign in the weeks and months before an election that they tiptoed around promising lines of inquiry rather than appear to be taking a side. The FBI director at the time was James B. Comey, and while we heard plenty about Clinton's emails before the vote, we had no idea that such a mature investigation of the Trump campaign was underway. Now that the Mueller probe has bored into Trump's inner circle, and federal authorities have raided the homes and office of his personal attorney, Michael Cohen, the president appears to be in a panic. The question is whether he sees this spy nonsense as a way to discredit Mueller's eventual findings or as a pretext for trying to end the investigation with a bloody purge akin to Richard Nixon's Saturday Night Massacre. The Justice Department answered Trump's tweeted demand by announcing that an existing investigation by its Inspector General will now include determining whether there was any impropriety or political motivation by the FBI. Deputy Attorney General Rod J. Rosenstein may hope that is enough to avoid a showdown. I fear he is wrong. None of this is normal or acceptable. One of the bedrock principles of our system of government is that no one is above the law, not even the president. But a gutless Congress has refused so far to protect this sacred inheritance. Trump is determined to use the Justice Department and the FBI to punish those he sees as political enemies. This is a crisis, and it will get worse. We can change the trend of fatal shootings by voting in November. Former Representative Steve Israel, Democrat, New York. Opinion contributor, The Hill. Friday morning's shooting at Santa Fe High School in Texas exposes us to the latest breaking news alerts on our televisions, smartphones, and tablets. I happened to be in O'Hare Airport in Chicago when the first reports flashed on the overhead televisions. School shooting, multiple fatalities, suspect in custody. My fellow passengers lifted their heads to the screens, nodded sadly, then went back to what they were doing. Meanwhile, in Santa Fe, families prepare to bury their dead, now never able to return to true normalcy. There's nothing breaking about this breaking news, folks. It's the same old story. The shooting, the pause to gasp, the shaking of heads, the fleeting question about when something finally will be done, the resignation that nothing will be done, the return to watching whatever we were streaming, reading, or working on before we were interrupted by the most recent tragedy, and then the forgetting. The Republican leaders of Congress will immediately consult their post-shooting emergency response manual. It goes like this. Sorrowfully tweet thoughts and prayers, lower flags to half-staff, hold moments of silence, suggest arming teachers, or insert appropriate occupation here, and wait it out. You can chart it on a graph. It's the four stages of gun lobby grief. Stage one is the shock and uptick in public support for some reasonable gun safety standards, usually shared across party affiliation and gun owners. Expect up to a week of intensity. Stage 2 brings the rationalizations of why reasonable gun safety standards would not have stopped this particular shooter. Give a few more days for this transition. Stage 3 turns the tide, when defense goes on offense. Now the argument morphs into calls for even more guns in more hands. Stage 4 is when the shock wears off and we mostly forget consumed by the next wave of breaking news on Donald Trump. Maybe even a royal wedding. That's the usual cycle, proven by shooting after shooting. Remember Las Vegas when President Trump and even the NRA opened the door to regulating bump stocks after reports that their use may have made the shooter's weapons even more deadly? Here's what happened. Congress punted to the president, who ordered the attorney general to rewrite existing regulations. The public comment period for the new regulation expires on June 27th. Earlier this month, Reuters reviewed 4,200 of more than 17,000 public comments received, and 10 favored a bump stock ban, while almost all the rest opposed it. So let's see how that goes. In the weeks after the school shooting in Parkland, Florida, student energy was like nuclear fusion. Optimism was high. Change was around the corner. It was just a matter of time. Now it's a matter of a midterm election, which is just around the corner in November. It's up to them because my fellow passengers at the airport and many of my former colleagues in Congress have demonstrated an ability to cluck tongues rather than to act. Here's why my post-Parkland optimism isn't diminished by Santa Fe. A few weeks after the Parkland shooting, I was invited to address a student rally at my local town hall in Huntington on Long Island, New York. For 6 years before my 2000 election to Congress, I was a town councilman there. If we wanted to attract a rally of 30 people, we basically had to offer free pizza. But when I arrived in March, I saw thousands. My political instincts generated two observations. First, half of the crowd was too young to vote and, I thought, wouldn't be able to swing an election. Second, the other half of the crowd were adults who had to drive their kids to the rally. Usually, parents drive children to the polls to teach them about voting. In November, if children send their parents to the polls to vote to keep them safe in schools, maybe we'll finally see the change we need. Maybe some seats in Congress will be lost instead of the lives of innocent young people who sat for a day of classes at Santa Fe High School. The only way to see change is to vote this November. This Gatewave broadcast of From the Left and From the Right will return after this short break.
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1: Welcome back to this Gateway broadcast of From the Left and From the Right. I'm Sheila Nicholas. Continuing with... Democrats have a better deal for teachers, Chuck Schumer and Nancy Pelosi. May 22, 2018, USA Today. For the better part of the 20th century, being a teacher in America meant being a part of the middle class. You worked hard and you received decent pay and benefits, enough to afford a home, a car, a vacation, and raise a family. But for the past 20 years, public sector employee pay, especially for teachers, has been falling behind. A 2016 report from the Economic Policy Institute found that teachers take home weekly wages that are 17% lower than comparable workers. Nationwide, 18% of teachers reported working jobs outside of school to supplement their full-time teacher salary. That's why thousands of teachers across the country have organized and staged walkouts to demand fair pay, adequate resources, and better working conditions. That teacher pay has fallen so far behind matters a great deal, and not just to teachers themselves, but to all of us. Education is the catalyst for economic mobility. It puts the rungs on the ladders of opportunity. We need great teachers in every classroom so that our children have every opportunity to succeed. And we must respect the voices of these professionals when making decisions about what's best for their students. In our view, teachers' pay should much more closely reflect their value to our society. After all, teachers are preparing our next generation. Investing in our future is not only the right thing to do, it's also the smart thing to do. Unfortunately, Republicans have been pushing federal and state education cuts to fund tax giveaways for the rich, resulting in fewer resources for schools and low teacher pay. That must end. How can we as a country better support teachers and school staff to match the critical work they are doing for our children? Democrats have put together a plan with five main components to offer our nation's teachers a better deal. First, we will dedicate $50 billion for states and school districts to increase teacher compensation and recruit and retain a strong, diverse workforce over the next 10 years. During the recession, public investment in K-12 schools declined dramatically. We should support states and school districts who want to reverse the trend and bolster teacher and school staff salaries. Second, we will establish a new $50 billion fund for school infrastructure and resources. Students and educators deserve 21st century classrooms and up-to-date educational technology and materials. We tell children that education is important and send them a different message by putting them in substandard schools. Improving our nation's school infrastructure will help retain our best educators. Third, we will give additional support to initiatives that improve Title I schools serving low-income children and ensure that all students have access to academic opportunities such as computer science, music, and civics. We need to provide all students with a well-rounded education to get them ready for today's changing economy. Fourth, we will protect teachers' freedom to negotiate for better pay and conditions by safeguarding the right of public employees to join unions, collectively bargain, and engage in collective action to support each other. Currently, no federal law provides teachers and other public servants with collective bargaining rights. Democrats want to guarantee teachers the same freedoms that private sector workers have to negotiate collectively for a better deal. Fifth, we will work to meet our federal commitment to fund special education. When Congress first passed the Individuals with Disabilities Education Act in 1975, the federal government promised to provide 40% of the excess costs of educating children with disabilities. We are not even close to that. Fulfilling our federal promise will not only help provide resources to students with disabilities, it also will improve the quality of education for all students. How do we propose to pay for all this? Simple. We'd revisit the Trump tax cuts for the top 1%. Instead of allowing millionaires, billionaires, and massive corporations to keep their tax breaks and special interest loopholes, Democrats would invest in teachers and students.
4: The famous education reformer Horace Mann said, "Education, beyond all other devices of human origin, is the great equalizer of the human condition, the balance wheel of the social machinery." Public education allows every American, no matter their means, to secure a decent living for themselves and their family. That's what Horace Mann was talking about, the American dream. And education is the cornerstone. If we want the American dream to live on, as brightly and as widely accessible in our time as it was in the past, we need to start seriously investing in education. Democrats have a plan to do it by offering a better deal for teachers, and we're going to fight for it. America paves the way to the next tragedy. The Washington Post. The Post's view, opinion. Opinion interpretation of the news based on evidence, including data, as well as anticipating how events might unfold based on past events. Mourners pray at a makeshift memorial for the victims killed in a shooting at Santa Fe High School in Santa Fe, Texas, on May 21st. Too many doors, abortion, video games, Ritalin. Those are some of the explanations trotted out by Republicans and the National Rifle Association in the wake of Friday's mass shooting at a high school in Santa Fe, Texas. The willingness to say anything, no matter how ludicrous, would be laughable if not for the fact that 10 people are dead and that refusing to acknowledge the role played by this country's lax gun laws only paves the way for the next tragedy. Most of those killed, as classes were getting underway at Santa Fe High School, were students looking forward to the start of summer. Among them, Jared Black, who had just turned 17 and had been planning to celebrate with a weekend pool party. Shauna Fisher, a 16-year-old who found joy in art and music. Sabika Sheikh, an exchange student from Pakistan about to return home. To toss off their deaths as a result of too much Ritalin, as incoming NRA head Oliver North did, or abortions, an argument from Texas Lieutenant Governor Dan Patrick, avoids needed discussion of issues that have resulted, as the Post reported, in more people being killed at schools in the United States this year than service members killed while serving in the military. Friday's school shooting underscores that there are no simple solutions. There seem to have been no clear warning signs about the suspected shooter, a 17-year-old who had made the honor roll and once played on the school football team. The weapons he allegedly used were a shotgun loaded with buckshot and a .38 caliber revolver. His father had legally obtained, not a semi-automatic rifle. Opponents of gun control have seized on these factors as evidence of the futility of expanded background checks or an assault weapons ban. But it has always been understood that no single measure will be the answer for every crime. There are some hopeful signs. Companies increasingly are concluding that guns make for bad business, and states long loath to gun controls, Vermont,

Washington Post editorial board appealed to President Trump and Congress to stand up to the gun lobby. It takes moral courage, they say, to back gun control legislation and prevent mass shootings. How social media turns neighbors into vigilantes. The Huffington Post, May 22, 2018. My daughter and husband begged me not to do it, but I had seen one too many headlines about white people calling the police on black people for breathing. I had seen too many thinly veiled classist and racist listserv comments deployed from behind the safety of an iPhone. I was too frustrated with a growing number of city neighbors full of digital courage but lacking basic face-to-face human decency. And now, too many of them are wasting my tax dollars with calls to the police. I reread the post on Nextdoor, a social networking site notoriously popular among gentrifiers, about calling the police on drivers blasting their car stereos too loud in our dense urban neighborhood. I crafted a biting response, and I hit post. I did not bring back Tamir Rice or Trayvon Martin, but it did make me feel better. It's a problem all around the country, a clash between changes in communications technology and changes in neighborhood demographics. For every San Diego do-gooder patting themselves on the back for using social media to catch bike-riding thieves, there are communities like the ones in Portland that are torn apart over questions of etiquette. Beyond what could and does go wrong when racially biased civilians play cops and robbers, I worry about what all of this neighborly digital surveillance is doing to the social glue of our communities. Sometimes it seems these technological tools designed to facilitate human connection bring more heat than light. Before social media, our neighborhood had a superb network of black grandmothers and grandfathers who used to sweep the front porches of our skinny DC row houses and report any and all suspicious activities directly to us. They would tell you if someone stole your trash can or lingered too long on your porch. They knew which kid missed curfew and whose marriage was on the rocks and who was out of town on business. Sometimes they'd bring over plates of grilled rabbit or pound cake. Today these neighborhood pillars are dying off or selling out, and they are being replaced by yoga mat-carrying, bike-commuting millennials. Many of our new neighbors are friendly people who caught on to the warm porch-sitting culture of our D.C. neighborhood, which was shaped by generations of black families with roots in Virginia, the Carolinas, and parts further south. But others often don't return a simple hello on the street. Instead, they pull out their iPhones to log on to Twitter or next door to inquire about the weather or a lost bike, or to brag about calling the police on neighbors. I need another social media feed like I need another tax deadline. But a few years ago, I decided to get on to Nextdoor mostly as a defensive measure. I had been hearing about people using the site to post photos of perps in our neighborhood. These grainy surveillance pictures, accompanied by frenzied vague descriptions, are bland enough to describe my husband and my son, who are 26 years and 50 pounds apart. It was only a matter of time before something went wrong with these self-appointed digital vigilantes. We are a black family, and black people are currently under siege for walking babies while black, waiting at Starbucks while black, barbecuing while black, and sleeping while black. When there is so little you can control, this was one thing I could do. I thought of it as a community service. I wanted to know if some new neighbor was popping off about a beloved but eccentric neighborhood figure like Mr. Mumbles, a schizophrenic who rode his bike singing in a basso profundo so exquisite we dubbed him the voice of an angel. Or if someone was complaining about T, a sweet and completely harmless heroin addict who lived in a homeless shelter who would wash cars and watch your back. If a new neighbor was posting about these men, I needed to know about it right away. That way, I could intervene. Some of my neighbors log on to do the same. It is our own counter-surveillance program. We monitor what amounts to a crime blotter for gentrification-related offenses. We all agreed that we need to keep our eyes on these strange people who moved into our community of skinny row houses. They move silently. They enter and exit through fortified garages, avoid eye contact, and emerge only in odd hours. Often the only time we lay eyes on them is when our kids go trick-or-treating. Some of them have strange ways.

0: Just last week, a neighbor took to next door to post photos and complain about another neighbor's trash spilling over. This neighbor always complains about rats, but look at what their trash looks like, he ranted. No doubt tipped off by someone in our clandestine network, the neighbor in question signed on to respond. We speak to each other every day, she told him. You never mentioned the trash issue to me. I had no idea that my English basement tenants had been leaving trash out like this. It would have been helpful if you told me, she typed. Boom. In posting my response to the police calling neighbor, I was just doing my part for the cause. But 3 days later, I got a notice from the site. A message you posted was reported by another Nextdoor member as violating Nextdoor's community guideline. Be helpful, not hurtful. Public shaming. My comment would be reviewed by the appointed community moderators for my neighborhood, who would decide if it will be taken down, but I could also voluntarily edit my comment. It figures. The same people who believe they are entitled to use the police to harass their neighbors or as their own anti-anxiety drug will also use social media tools, avoid being called out. I ignored this message. I probably need to ignore this site altogether. It is probably best for all of us if we make more time to meet each other and learn to work these things out face to face, human to human. You're listening to From the Left and From the Right on GateWave, audio for independent living. Jimmy Kimmel calls off ceasefire, takes shot at Sean Hannity. Real clear life. May 22, 2018. Jimmy Kimmel seemingly ended his ceasefire with Fox News host Sean Hannity on Monday night after he took aim at the anchor and other personalities on the network for being what he believes is too differential to what the president suggests. If Trump said Robert Mueller is a lizard who came here from space to destroy America, based on how things are going so far, I have to believe that Sean Hannity and Lou Dobbs and those dummies on Fox and Friends would jump in and go, yes, Robert Mueller is an iguana. He's an iguana who's been living in a terrarium in the Obama family den. Kimmel apologized to Hannity early last month in a statement on Twitter for making harmful comments in a previous back and forth over a skit by Kimmel poking fun at the First Lady's Slovenian accent. The vile attacks against my wife and wishes for death on my infant son are shocking, and I encourage those who made them to give their words and actions thought, Kimmel wrote after the last battle with Hannity. I, too, will give my words more thought and recognize my role in inciting their hatefulness. At the time, Hannity accepted the apology on his show. TBD, if he'll do it again. Ryan Facing Growing Doubts About Hold on Speakership by Rachel Bade and John Brashannon. Politico, May 21, 2018. Top House Republicans are privately questioning whether retiring Speaker Paul Ryan can make it through Election Day. No one's plotting to take him out at this point, and Ryan insists he's not going anywhere. But rank-and-file Republicans, including moderates who've been unflinchingly loyal to Ryan during his 3-year tenure, have become increasingly willing to defy the lame duck leader. And White House officials have also discussed whether Ryan should remain in the job, administration sources said, though there is no effort by the Trump White House to push Ryan out. The doubts have been fueled by a series of high-profile embarrassments for the Wisconsin Republican. The most recent was the collapse of the Republican Farm Bill Friday on the House floor. But centrist Republicans have also backed Ryan into a corner on immigration, the most contentious issue facing the party. And this week, those moderates are expected to reach the 218-vote threshold needed to force bipartisan votes to protect Dreamers, despite Ryan's effort to stop them. The conference is in open warfare. Paul has run out of juice, said a senior Republican lawmaker who wants a speaker vote to happen soon and requested anonymity to speak frankly. It became clear on Friday that it's time to let go. Adding to the awkwardness, Office of Management and Budget Director Mick Mulvaney over the weekend endorsed the idea of Ryan stepping down now and allowing his likely successor, Majority Leader Kevin McCarthy, to become Speaker this year. Procedurally, such a vote would also force Democrats to vote for or against Nancy Pelosi as party leader. "I've talked with Kevin about this privately, but not as much publicly," Mulvaney said at an event hosted by the Weekly Standard. "Wouldn't it be great to force a Democrat running in a tight race to have to put up or shut up about voting for Nancy Pelosi 8 weeks before an election? That's a really, really good vote for us to force if we can figure out how to do it." McCarthy denied suggestions Monday that he was trying to get President Donald Trump to oust Ryan, dismissing a separate report in the Weekly Standard that a coup was afoot. He also downplayed Mulvaney's comments, arguing that the only thing Mulvaney has ever talked about is, "Will you run for speaker if we keep the majority? Nothing different than that whatsoever." "Paul is here until the end of election," McCarthy said, disputing the notion that Ryan is too weak to remain speaker. The majority leader blamed Democrats for last week's debacle on the farm bill. "Democrats don't want to work with us on anything, from the farm bill to taxes to opioids or anything else, so we had to do the farm bill all by ourselves," McCarthy said. Ryan allies argue that pushing him out wouldn't solve the GOP's internal problems. Plus, Republicans from all camps agree that McCarthy currently wouldn't have 218 votes to be speaker, mainly because he hasn't yet cut a deal with Freedom Caucus members for their votes. "Speaker Ryan has said he intends to run through the tape and that has not changed," said spokeswoman Ashley Strong. But it's unclear how long that argument will keep Ryan skeptics at bay. After Ryan announced in mid-April his plans to retire at the end of the year but remain speaker through the election, White House officials asked members of the speaker's staff whether it would be sustainable for him to remain in the job for 7 more months, according to one administration official. Around that time, Representative Tom Graves, Republican, Georgia, a close friend of McCarthy, suggested publicly that Ryan should step down as speaker sooner rather than later. Some GOP donors also began expressing concerns about giving money to a lame duck speaker who wouldn't be there next year. Ryan's office, however, insisted he would not be pushed out. And since then, both the White House and McCarthy allies have kept their concerns about Ryan's effectiveness private, according to at least 5 sources. McCarthy and the White House don't want to be seen as pushing Ryan out because the move could backfire and repel some House Republicans. Still, some Republicans feel strongly that Ryan is losing his grip on the conference. The farm bill exposed that, they argue, because normally reliable Republicans opposed the bill despite Ryan personally lobbying for their support. Those members included Representatives Fred Upton and Rodney Frelinghuysen. Another recent episode provided more evidence of Ryan's waning power. During a private meeting with top Republicans last week, Ryan backed Republican Study Committee Chairman Mark Walker to fill a vacancy on the powerful Ways and Means Committee. Republicans typically heed Ryan's preferences for such openings, but in this case, the committee went against the speaker and backed Representative Brad Wenstrup instead. Meanwhile, the White House has grown frustrated with the lack of movement on Trump's proposal to cut spending, and some blame Ryan for the slowdown. It was Ryan who insisted several weeks ago that the so-called rescissions package be modified, siding with GOP appropriators who were concerned that revisiting a deal they had reached months earlier with Democrats and that Trump had signed would set a bad precedent. The House has delayed consideration of the package because Republicans have been unable to lock down the votes, though leaders still expect to pass the bill after making additional tweaks to the proposal. Ryan still enjoys support from a majority of the conference, National Republican Congressional Committee Chairman Steve Stivers said in an interview Monday that Paul's our best face on the issues and has historically been our best fundraiser and is doing an incredible job. "There may be those who try to challenge him, but I feel like he's not going anywhere anytime soon, nor will he because he's the best person to be speaker," the Ohio Republican said. Asked whether stories about GOP infighting would hurt Republicans' fundraising ability, Stivers allowed that it might, but then argued he didn't think so. "People are still supporting him because it's not about one person. It's about what our House majority means, and he's able to articulate that very well," Stivers said. So I don't think it's going to be a problem. We keep watching it, but he's continuing to do very, very well. However, things are going to get only more difficult for Ryan in the coming weeks when moderates are expected to force a contentious floor vote on immigration. Ryan had promised the centrists that if they don't seek a showdown right away, he'd help them write a bill that codifies the Obama-era program to protect Dreamers and increases border security. Yet moderate Republicans, annoyed with conservatives who helped sink the farm bill Friday, are expected to forge ahead with their initial plan. Ryan will likely be powerless to stop it as more and more Republicans sign on to the petition forcing votes on bipartisan DACA bills. Mike Pompeo just gave the Iran speech Kerry should have given by Jonathan Schanzer, New York Post. May 22, 2018. In his first major speech as Secretary of State, a searing 20-minute stemwinder, Mike Pompeo on Monday laid out the new U.S. strategy toward Iran following President Trump's decision to withdraw from the 2015 nuclear agreement. Pompeo unveiled Washington's plan to deploy intense economic warfare against the Islamic Republic until it halts a wide range of nuclear and non-nuclear activity. But the speech was more than just that. It was the one Pompeo's predecessor, John Kerry, should have delivered in 2013. Kerry, of course, was the nation's top diplomat when America announced its interim deal with Iran that year. To reward the mullahs merely for coming to the table, he said the United States would pay hundreds of billions of dollars in blackmail to the Islamic Republic, the world's most prolific state sponsor of terrorism, in exchange for a temporary and reversible halt to its nuclear activity. Fast forward 2 years and Kerry bound America to a more permanent arrangement, offering more than $150 billion in blackmail while recklessly agreeing to limits on Iran that would expire within a decade. Worse, Kerry failed to address issues like missiles, terrorism, and other malign activity that Iran carries out to destabilize the Middle East. We were told it was the best deal we could get. Pompeo on Monday put an end to all that. He declared that his goal was to return to the global consensus before the deal. No longer will the United States tolerate Iran's rogue behavior, which he detailed. This includes Iran's quest for the bomb, but also the support Iran has been providing to terrorist groups in Yemen, Syria, and Iraq, and the Gaza Strip. Pompeo vowed to crush these proxies and declared that Iran would never get a nuclear bomb. Not now, not ever. The new secretary announced that the U.S. Treasury would unleash the strongest sanctions in history unless the regime in Tehran yields. If it doesn't, Pompeo warned, the regime will be battling to keep its economy alive. Good for him. Fact is, this is the only kind of language and policy that could get Iran to change course. Thank you for listening to From the Left and From the Right, produced by Gatewave. I'm volunteer reader and editor Sheila Nicholas. Please join us again next Wednesday. For most of you, our world is coming up next, here on Gatewave.
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2: Philip Hincher was born in London in 1965 and has degrees from both Oxford and Cambridge. He now teaches creative writing at Exeter University. He serves as a judge of the Booker Prize, awarded each year for the best original full-length novel written in the English language by a citizen of the British Commonwealth. Here is Dead Languages by Philip Hensher. I did not know when I was a boy that most people in the world went away to school. I only knew that no one from my family had ever left the stilted house in the Forest River to travel 15 miles in 2 days to arrive, with the mud dry on my bare feet, at the big white school where they laughed at the way my family had always spoken. They kitted me out with clothes which scratched and made you sweat, clothes which either gripped you like ropes and made you want to pluck an itch, or hung loosely over your hands and feet and got in the way of running, and a pair of brown shoes which, 8 months later, my father would take from around my neck where they had been hanging during the journey back home, and sit with them for an entire week, looking at them and thinking his thoughts no one ever asked about. The mister of the school was a Christian and had a wife. They lived in the school in a separate wing, which the boys called the house. It was the way of the school and the mister for one of the younger boys or one of those less accustomed to shoes and stuffed square beds to be taken into the house to learn its clean domestic ways, the ways of what I learnt to call civilization. I was the youngest boy, at least at first, and unused to the life of the school and of schools like it, so like boys before me, I was taken into the house to work. When I first went to see the mister to be told of this, I shook in my shoes. I stood at the end of the long, dark wood room and waited to be shouted at. But the mister did not shout. He said good morning and, with his way of pausing before speaking, asked me to come closer. He asked about the place I came from, and he asked how old I was, and my family, how was it? And then he stopped asking, and in the room there was silence for so long that I raised my head, and I looked at what he looked like. He was just looking at me, in silence, without talking, and his big black eyes were sad in the way the eyes of animals are sad, or look sad when you know that, in fact, they are really nothing of the kind. There were few duties for me, and they did not interfere with what I had to learn. I learnt that I lived on an island, too big to walk around. I learnt not only what I knew, that you could add things and take things away, but that things could be multiplied and more often, because it was harder, divided. I learnt that there were languages which were dead and civilizations which were gone, and I chanted the words which humans once spoke freely and in feeling to say, I love and you love. And I felt nothing except what I happened to be feeling at the time, and I learnt other things in the mister's house. Every day at 4 I would walk around the trim square of grass to the house. For 2 hours I was supposed to do the housework. At first I dreaded going round there because the boys of my age told me stories about the mister and the mister's wife. They said they would fight in front of you. They said he would punish you. They said the mister was afraid of his wife and he took it out on you. I was afraid that these things would come to pass, and then quickly I saw that they would not. It did not occur to me to tell the boys who said these things about my meeting with the mister. It seemed to me then that nothing happened. When he said nothing and gazed at me, I was intended to dust, to tidy, and to iron clothes, to make certain preparations for food. But in fact I did not do these things. After some time each afternoon, perhaps no more than half an hour, the mister's wife would call to me. "Come and sit," she said. And I went and sat, and drank Tosa with her in the heat of the afternoon, and we talked. I liked to listen to her. The mister was immensely tall, and his limbs were immensely long. They were insect-like, or lizardy, his limbs, in the way they gave the sense that through sheer length they would easily break, or easily turn themselves backwards. When I think of him, I think first of his loping vaguely across the thin lawn of the school. But then I think of his wife. Because the mister's wife was round and sweet and idle like a sweet yellow bun, and reminded you of the mister because she was so unlike him. "Come here, Bobo," she would say. A silly name she had for me. Her voice comes to me, it still comes to me, her husk and hint of a rattle which made your own throat ache with the urge to cough and clear it. And her conversation, the silliness we let ourselves jabber about. She would ask me things which I was certain, once I knew enough, I would be able to answer. Why is the sea sometimes blue and sometimes not at all? Or she would ask me about my family, and I would tell her about my tiny mother, no taller than I, and my little brothers and my new sister or brother who must now be born, whom I knew nothing about, and the long, stilted house, no more than 15 miles, and no less than half a world away, which my father and his father together built. I did not talk too much about my family. I had a constant fear that one of them might have died, and I would know nothing about it. It would be bad to sit and talk fondly about my father, and laugh about what now seemed to me the funny way he had of putting a little yaw in the middle of words, a bad thing if he was dead and I did not know it. We talked once about death, the mister's wife and me, and it was like another fancy of hers. "If there was a day," she said once, "when nobody in the world died, nobody anywhere died, who would notice?" I sat and thought about the world without death for one day, how it would be happy and untouched by suffering, and yet no one would know until long afterwards when suffering and death and pain had returned, enchanting these conversations, and a secret they were from the mister. I came to understand that he slept upstairs after he had finished teaching, while his wife talked to me in the dark, cool rooms with their resiny smell of teak. The creak and lollop of his coming downstairs was for me a sign to rise and be busy with the furniture and a rag, and for her a sign to sigh and stretch and smile for her husband. "Who built the school?" I said once. "Long, long ago," she said. "It belongs to me now." I digested this. "It was the mister's," she said, "but he thought he would lose it, so he gave it to me." "How could he lose it?" I said. "It could be taken away from him," she said. "He was afraid it would be, so he gave it to me." I thought about it. It made no sense to give something away because somebody would otherwise take it from you. And now he'd like to be off, to be rid of his old baggage. "But he can't," she said. "He's stuck with me, and I'm stuck with him, because the school is mine." I thought. "If you give it back to him," I began. "They would take it away from him," she said. It made no sense. In the dark corner of the sitting room, I heard the quick creak of the ceiling, which meant he was getting up, and I reached for the duster. The boys in the long room where I slept laughed at me at first, and soon I learned to speak as they spoke and to wear my shoes always and not to scratch myself under their laughter, and soon I joined in with their fanciful night talk about the mister and his wife, the tales of shouting, tales of hurled insults, the names of vegetables and beasts they yelled at each other, the throwing of objects in their epic rows. I listened, and soon I too found I could tell of arguments I had not heard. I joined in when the boys said that they knew of a machine for punishment the mister kept in his upper rooms, and they knew of a boy who 5 years before had died of fright when he had merely seen the terrible machine. I thought there was probably no such machine, but in my duties I did not go upstairs. I did not know what punishments and secrets and humiliations lay in the bedroom of the mister and the bedroom of the mister's wife, and I kept quiet. "Does the mister ever speak to you?" she said once to me one afternoon as we sat with our cooling totosa. Her conversation was like that, simple questions you could not understand. "Yes, he does," I said. "Does he speak to you when you're on your own?" she said. "I don't know," I said after a while. "If he asks you to come to the house when I'm not here," she said, "there seemed to be nothing more." She was looking at something with sudden fierceness. She was looking at a big fly, making a noise like thick paper tearing at the far wall. I sat and waited for the next thing she would say, but she said nothing more. And in 6 months I was no longer the youngest boy when I came back from my 6 weeks with my family in the quiet, stilted house in the mud by the river. Before long the fat progress of the creamy, yellow flesh of the mister's wife through the shady cloisters was as comic to me as to every other boy, for years behind and years to come. That was the way to talk about her, in a funny story, because I told the stories to the dormitory, the stories of how she talked to me, but it was no story, and the boys at the long room after dark laughed at me for thinking it was something to be told, and yet it was. Years passed. They always do, and the time came to go, and I was exactly the same, except that I knew more. And I talked differently, louder, I suppose. And I knew my father when I jumped out of the boat back from school, would, as he had every year, seem smaller. I knew his way of talking would suddenly develop a funny, unexpected yaw I would want to correct. The dead languages we learned at school, we guessed at their pronunciation. I knew and guessed wrongly, and I knew that if a speaker of those dead languages was to leap out of a boat and talk to us, his way of saying even I love and you love would seem strange to us. But it would be a way of speaking we had once known and had forgotten, a way newly unfamiliar to us, because we have so changed. The time came to go and not to return, and I did not know whether I was supposed to go. The mister asked me to go to his room once more, and I went. He was sitting behind his desk as he had before. This time I looked at him, but his eyes were dark and sad as they always had been, and we looked at each other. "Here," he eventually said to me, "you've been good. We ought to be proud of you." "Thank you, sir," I said. "I'd like to give you a leaving present," he said. "Something you will always keep." "No need, sir," I said. "No need to call me sir now," he said. "I would like to say goodbye to your wife," I said after a time. My wife is out for the afternoon," he said. I did not understand the mister and his wife. I did not know what contracts passed between them in the dark, and in fact I still do not. He reached for his wrist and unhitched his watch. He glanced at it, as if checking it still told him what now it was, and offered it to me across the broad expanse of his desk. I shook my hands at him. His smile insisted, and I carried on shaking my hands at him, and I did not know whether my refusals were the sort of polite refusals which always intend to finish in acceptance, or if I did not want the watch. I did not know, and on either side of the desk I shook my hands at him, and he smiled at me and proffered. The mister's tiny wristwatch was what I once called tick-tick, knowing no better, and with every tick another second gone, and another moment, and a chance lost, and perhaps no new chances to take their place. Once I wanted to learn and learn until I knew enough, but now I know that I will never know enough, that the exams in that unmastered subject, enough, have never yet been set, that they have never been passed, and never will be.
3: It's time for Still Bill Spotlight on Music, featuring music and more with your musical host, Still Bill Asbury, and his co-host, yours truly, Stan Smith. And now, here's Still Bill.
4: Ladies and gentlemen, we're asking you to sit with us for another segment of Still Bill Spotlight on Music. I'm your host, Still Bill Asbury, and my co-host and partner in crime, right hand, Stan the Research Man Smith. Stan, how you feeling today,
5: man? Hey, man, I'm doing great. How about yourself, Bill?
4: Doing wonderful, wonderful. You know, this show today, Stan, is going to be what we titled a tribute to this gentleman. Just recently lost him, too, but
5: yes,
4: we can get into a lot of this information with you. But at any rate, the gentleman that we're talking about today, Stan, is Donald Cortez Cornelius.
5: Yeah, better known as Don Cornelius.
4: Don Cornelius with the smooth velvet voice.
5: The smooth velvet voice.
4: Yes, sir. born September 27, 1936. Right here in Chicago.
5: He's a Chi-Town guy.
4: Yes, sir. Right here in Chicago.
5: Yeah.
4: And, you know, he was a television host and the producer and the creator of Soul Train.
5: Sure.
4: Soul Train.
5: That's it.
4: Yes. And he was active, really, for quite a while here from 1966 up to 2010, up until just 2 years ago. And, you know, he had a couple of spouses, question mark as to the, I guess, the timing of the divorces. But his first wife is Dolores Harrison. And he had two sons by Dolores, Anthony and Yukon. which I thought kind of different.
5: UConn. Okay.
4: And then, of course, his second wife, which there's a question mark about that, about whether or not they were divorced. I think it said December 13th, 2001. And that was Miss Victoria, how you pronounce that last name?
5: Chapman.
4: Okay, because I got the Avila.
5: You got the Avila, yeah.
4: Avila, that's it. But, Stan, unfortunately, we lost this brother recently, February 1st of this year. And he had complications from, he had a lot of things going on with him, from what I understand.
5: Yeah, he did.
4: Even including, they said Alzheimer's, but according to the news, this brother unfortunately took his life by a single gunshot to the head. Mm. Don Cornelius.
5: Yep.
4: Icon.
5: Yep. Mm-hmm. Only 75, Bill.
4: 75 years young, yes, indeed.
5: Yeah, and I think we all know something about Don Cornelius.
4: Mm-hmm. Man,
5: when you think of Soul Train, that's the first name that pops into your head.
4: How can you not?
5: I'll get into more of that as I get into the biography of Don Cornelius, and we'll talk more about it, Bill.
4: Mm-hmm, mm-hmm.
5: As you know, Don was born on Chicago's South Side.
4: Mm-hmm.
5: He was raised in Bronzeville. Now, following his graduation from DuSable High School in 1954, he joined the United States Marine Corps and served 18 months in Korea.
4: Mm.
5: He worked at various jobs following his stint in the military, including selling tires, automobiles, and insurance, and as a Chicago police officer.
4: Mm-hmm.
5: Now, he quit his day job to take a three-month broadcasting course in 1966, despite being married with two sons and only $400 in his bank account.
4: Mm-hmm.
5: In 66, he landed a job as an announcer, news reporter, and disc jockey on Chicago radio station, the iconic radio station,
4: WBOE.
5: Well, a little bit more about that, Bill. The background on that was, while he was a police officer, he stopped the news director at VON and was going to give him a ticket, and the news director heard his voice and said, "Man, do you want to get into radio? Listen to that. You know, I'm listening to your voice." And that's where it started.
4: Isn't that something? Wonder if he got the ticket.
5: You know what? I don't know.
4: I bet he didn't.
5: I don't know. But you know what we're going to do, Bill?
4: Yeah.
5: The music we're getting ready to play.
4: Mm-hmm.
5: Now, some of this music, you're saying, well, why are we playing this music? But Don also was a partner and part owner in Solar Records.
4: That's right.
5: Out in L.A.
4: That's right.
5: And these were some of his groups.
4: He had some people come out of
5: them. Yeah, he had the Whispers. He had the Silvers. He even had Babyface when he first came
4: out. That's right. Yes, he did.
5: Yeah. Mm-hmm. We're going to get to the break. We're going to hear some music from the Whispers and the Silvers.
4: Okay.
5: You know.
4: Okay.
5: And we're going to do it like that in tribute to Mr. Don Cornelius. So we're going to hear Seems Like I Gotta Do Wrong. I think that was the first
4: that
5: big one with the Whispers.
4: One. Yes.
5: And then Say Yes.
4: Uh-huh.
5: Take it out with the Whispers in the first segment. Brother, take us to the break.
4: Okay, we'll do that then, ladies and gentlemen. Sit back and check out these two tunes. You're going to remember them. But remember, we are doing a tribute to Mr. Don Cornelius. And we'll be right back after you hear these two tunes.

0: I love that Say Yes by the Whispers.
1: Oh, yeah. I
0: love that. Just
1: seems
0: yes.
1: like I got to do wrong. I remember that one very well.
0: Man, that was a crier. That was a crier. Good tune, though.
1: Yeah, it was. Mm-hmm. Yeah, it was.
0: Mm-hmm.
1: Well, Bill, prior to Don moving the show to Los Angeles, where it went into national syndication, Don began Soul Train as a local show on the Chicago television station WCIU. Now, for those of you who don't remember, that was a UHF station.
0: That's right.
1: Ultra high frequency.
0: Ultra high.
1: Well, I know we're dating ourselves, but
0: that's
1: that was right. Before you had cable.
0: Uh-huh.
1: You know, there was no HBO and all of that.
0: No,
1: you know,
0: no.
1: Yeah.
0: And it was in black and white.
1: Right. And, I mean, it was in black and white, right?
0: Uh-huh.
1: Well, that was at WCIU-TV in Chicago in the mid-60s. Now, they broadcasted from the top. And, they used the studio in the top of the Border Trade.
0: Yeah.
1: That was it.
0: Well, you know, we performed in that same studio.
1: Yeah, I know it. I know it. If you went to Channel 26, you did.
0: That's all you could do.
1: and that was the call number, Channel 26.
0: Channel 26, that's it.
1: Better known today as the U.
0: Mm-hmm.
1: Okay?
0: Mm-hmm.
1: Originally, Don was a journalist, and he was inspired by the Civil Rights Movement. Don recognized that in the late 60s, there was no television venue in the United States for soul music,
0: mm-hmm.
1: and introduced many African-American musicians to a larger audience as a result of their appearance on Soul Train,
0: mm-hmm.
1: a program that was both influential among African-Americans and popular with a wider audience. As writer, producer, and host of Soul Train, Cornelius was instrumental in offering wider exposure to black musicians such as James Brown.
0: Uh-huh.
1: Aretha Franklin, Michael Jackson,
0: yeah.
1: as well as creating opportunities for talented dancers. You know, Jody Watley started there.
0: She started there as a dancer.
1: That's right.
0: Yeah.
1: Mm-hmm. And that would presage subsequent television dance programs.
0: Mm-hmm.
1: Don said we had a show that kids gravitated to. And Spike Lee described the program as an urban music time capsule. Besides his smooth and deep voice, Cornelius was best known for the catchphrase that he used to close the show with, Bill.
0: Mm-hmm.
1: And you can bet your last money
0: it's all going to be a stone gas, honey.
1: I'm Don Cornelius. And as always in parting, we wish you love,
0: peace,
1: and soul. After Cornelius' departure, it was shortened to just... And as always, we wish you love, peace, and soul. And was used through the most recent last new episodes that were done in 2006. Another introductory phrase he often used was, we got another sound coming out of Philly that's a show enough dilly.
0: Yeah, yes.
1: He had a number of little small film roles too, Bill.
0: Yeah, that surprised me.
1: Yeah, most notably as a record producer, believe it or not. As Mo Fuzz in 1988's Tap Heads.
0: Oh, okay.
1: The 2008 Soul Train Music Awards ceremony was not held due to the WGA strike and the end of Tribune Entertainment complicating the process of finding a new distributor to air the ceremony and line up the stations to air it.
0: Mm.
1: The awards show was moved in 2009 to Viacom's Centric Cable Channel. That was formerly BETJ.
0: Oh.
1: Which now airs Soul Train in reruns.
0: Hmm.
1: Don last appeared at the 2009 BET Awards to present the OJs with the 2009 BET Lifetime Achievement Award.
0: All right.
1: Hmm. Yep.
0: And, you know, he had the last thing here in September.
1: Yeah, he did.
0: September of last year.
1: Yeah.
0: Had a street named after him, too.
1: Oh, yeah. That was a big party.
0: Yes.
1: That was a big party. I remember.
0: I missed it.
1: I remember he was on Herb's show, Herb Kent's show.
0: Yes, yes.
1: And Herb had the opportunity to interview him and, you know, see what was going on. But I know recently Herb said he could tell something was going on with Don and he just didn't know what it was.
0: Yeah. He said he wasn't himself.
1: Yeah.
0: Those were his words.
1: Yeah.
0: Mm-hmm.
1: One of our legends, Bill.
0: Wow. And
1: one of our legends.
0: Mm, mm, mm.
1: Had an idea, and I remember, what was the guy's name? Clinton Gent. He was here in Chicago.
0: Yes.
1: I remember he was here with him.
0: Yes. Now, Stan, who was it that did the Soul Train at the beginning of it?
1: Who was that?
0: It was one of the, Franklin McCarthy, I think?
1: No,
0: Rodney Jones.
1: No, Joe Cobb.
0: Joe Cobb, okay.
1: Jolton Joe Cobb.
0: Okay. With that
1: and guess who else was on that, on those promos with him?
0: Hmm.
1: Sid McCoy. Yep.
0: Yes, indeed.
1: Hey, man, we got to move. We got to get out of here.
0: A lot of memories.
1: Listen, we're going to hear the Silvers,
0: mm-hmm.
1: Boogie Fever, Then we got to go to the 3 degrees. Mm-hmm. When will I see you again? And then we're going to close it out with the signature TSOP, the yes. Soul Train theme.
0: Yes, sir. Yes,
1: hey,
0: sir.
1: My brother, take us home.
0: Well, Stan, thank you for the information, and thank our engineer, Mr. Brian Hawkins.
1: Brian.
0: Once again, ladies and gentlemen, a Don Cornelius thing that we're doing here, a tribute to him. And as he said, in parting, we're going to wish you love, peace, and soul. Stan, the research man, Smith, and Still Bill Asbury. 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
1: Welcome to From the Left and From the Right, with opinionated writing from both ends of the political spectrum. I'm Sheila Nicholas. Today we start with, can Trump still claim victory if Kim Jong-un keeps his nuclear arms? The New York Times, May 22, 2018. Tokyo. From the moment President Trump accepted an audacious invitation to meet Kim Jong-un, North Korea's leader, he raised expectations that he would finally do what none of his predecessors had, get North Korea to abandon its nuclear arsenal. Yet, as a warning last week from the North made clear, and as most experts on the country have long declared, Mr. Kim may have no intention of giving up his nuclear weapons anytime soon, if ever. Now the question is how Mr. Trump will redefine success if the summit meeting actually takes place as planned. If Mr. Trump and Mr. Kim do sit down in a room in Singapore on June 12th, it is clear that denuclearization is all but off the table in the short term. But analysts suggested Mr. Trump would have no trouble finding other ways to claim victory. The reality is that the summit will be a success because Trump will package, sell, and call it a success to his supporters, said Doo-yeon Kim, a visiting senior fellow at the Korean Peninsula Future Forum in Seoul, the South Korean capital. It unfortunately won't matter what the experts think. In a sign that plans were still moving forward, the South's president, Moon Jae-in, arrived in Washington for a meeting with Mr. Trump on Tuesday to discuss details of the coming talks. Experts, many of whom have sharply criticized Mr. Trump's improvisation,

0: organizational approach to diplomacy and apparent lack of knowledge about the history of prior failed deals with North Korea, said one realistic outcome could be a simple declaration stating that denuclearization is an eventual goal. With the memory of North Korea's missile and nuclear tests and Mr. Trump's fire and fury rhetoric still fresh in most minds, analysts said even a vague deal could be more desirable than a return to the rising tensions of last year. Coupled with a North Korean agreement to extend its moratorium on nuclear and long-range missile tests and a promise not to export nuclear arms, analysts said such a deal would be an important starting point for future negotiations. That's not what the president is promising or what everybody is hoping for, but it would be really good and they should take it, said Jeffrey Lewis, a Korea expert at the Middlebury Institute of International Studies. You're not getting rid of the weapons, but putting yourself on the path where someday they might not be needed. Maybe not in Kim Jong-un's lifetime, but it is still worth making that progress, especially because 2017 was really scary. Mr. Trump's desire for a quick, tweetable triumph could leave room for professional diplomats and nuclear experts to hammer out a longer-term agreement with North Korean officials, some analysts say. He will come out and say, "Where is my peace prize?" said Suzanne DiMaggio, a director and senior fellow at the New American Research Group who has been involved in unofficial talks with North Korea. He really just wants to emerge from the summit as saying, "I got them to do what no other president could," and I think then he will probably lose interest. The less President Trump is involved in that process, Ms. DiMaggio said, the better. A vague promise to denuclearize would probably disappoint many in Washington, where there are memories of the North Koreans reneging on deals before. It would also fall far short of the demands of hawks like John R. Bolton, President Trump's national security advisor, who has called for total and immediate denuclearization. And having recently pulled out of the Iran nuclear accord because it was a horrible one-sided deal, Mr. Trump has set expectations that he could get a better agreement from North Korea. Some analysts said North Korea was also unlikely to be satisfied by vague proclamations. Mr. Kim is likely to demand a clear guarantee that the United States would never attack, as well as a quick relief from international sanctions. Mr. Trump has praised those sanctions for bringing Mr. Kim to the table in the first place. But even if Mr. Trump tries to hold firm on them, analysts said, he may already have lost that leverage, as both South Korea and, more crucially, China have indicated that they are willing to lower the pressure on the North. The North will count on the fact that they have opened up a track with the Chinese, and the Chinese are not in a favorable mind towards Trump right now, said Christopher R. Hill, who negotiated with Pyongyang for several years during the George W. Bush administration. There's a problem with U.S.-Chinese relations that the North Koreans will seek to exploit in the coming months. Given the North's negative reaction last week to South Korea's joint military exercises with the United States, Mr. Kim may also use the talks with Mr. Trump to call for scaling back the number of American troops in South Korea. It would be a mistake to concede that right away, analysts said. If Trump puts significant sanctions relief or a rollback of U.S. military forces in the region on the table too soon, he may not have enough leverage to incentivize North Korea to take steps down the road to continue dismantling its nuclear program, said Kelsey Davenport, director for nonproliferation policy at the Arms Control Association in Washington. In his meeting with Mr. Trump on Tuesday, Mr. Moon of South Korea may also push again for signing a peace treaty with North Korea to formally end the Korean War after more than 60 years. Such a deal could be appealing for Mr. Trump because it would give him a clear opportunity to declare a success that no other president has achieved. Yet even that could compromise the security of American allies if a deal were signed without negotiating a drawdown of North Korea's conventional weapons, particularly the thousands of artillery pieces it has pointed at the South, and its short- and medium-range missiles that can reach Japan. If you just sign a treaty because it sounds Nobel Peace Prize worthy, but you don't address the threat, then you've created a more dangerous situation, said Bruce Klingner, a specialist in Korean and Japanese affairs at the Heritage Foundation in Washington. Signing a peace treaty that triggers a reduction of U.S. forces on the peninsula without getting anything in return from the North on nuclear or even conventional artillery aimed at Seoul or missiles aimed at Tokyo would be a disastrous success, Mr. Klingner said. Some analysts said that North Korea would make its own down payment in Singapore, giving up some of its weapons or missiles or agreeing to inspections of its existing storage sites. Whatever the agreement, given the intensity of Mr. Trump's threats last year and Mr. Bolton's continued warnings that the administration is prepared to use military action if talks fail, longtime North Korea watchers suggested that Pyongyang would be restrained while Mr. Trump is in office. As long as Trump remains in the White House and a threat of a military attack looms, North Koreans will probably keep their part of the bargain, said Andrei Lankov, a North Korea expert at Kukmin University in Seoul. But make no mistake, Mr. Lankov said, the North will make a lot of declarations about eventual surrender of nuclear weapons, but these will just be empty promises without the slightest intention to carry them through. Even some critics of the Trump administration said that any deal emerging from the talks would be better than nothing. The way the administration was talking a month ago, it was like all of a sudden there was going to be a fairy tale ending, said Victor Cha, an expert on North Korea, whose nomination to be ambassador to South Korea was scotched after he criticized the Trump administration's North Korea policy. But we all know there are no fairy tale endings when it comes to North Korea. This is going to be long, hard, and Trump is going to have to roll up his sleeves, Mr. Cha said. Even if it is a repeat of previous negotiations, do we really have a choice? Trump, illegal and disgrace if spies were on my campaign. TheHill.com May 22, 2018. A lot of people are saying they had spies in my campaign. If they had spies in my campaign, that would be a disgrace to this country, he said. It would be very illegal, aside from everything else. I hope they weren't, Trump added, because that would be unprecedented in the history of our country. The comments come as Trump is escalating his attacks on Special Counsel Robert Mueller. Trump has repeated conservative claims that federal law enforcement spied on his campaign, perhaps at the direction of senior leaders in the Obama administration, in an effort to sink his chances of winning the 2016 presidential election. Media reports have said FBI agents used an informant to speak with a trio of Trump campaign advisors after the bureau heard they had suspicious contacts with Russia. There is no evidence a spy or mole was embedded in the Trump campaign. Critics say Trump is using the allegations to muddy the waters in the Russia probe, which is looking into whether his campaign colluded with Moscow's efforts to interfere in the election and if the president obstructed the probe. Trump took his criticism a step further over the weekend when he demanded the Justice Department open an investigation into whether the FBI used improper surveillance to infiltrate his campaign. The department asked its internal watchdog to examine the claims, a move that satisfied Trump and diffused, for now, a burgeoning crisis with the top law enforcement agency. In a concession to Trump and his allies, the FBI and Justice Department will meet with lawmakers to review highly classified information related to the Russia investigation. The meeting will be overseen by White House Chief of Staff John Kelly. Trump backers, such as House Intelligence Committee Chairman Devin Nunes, Republican California, have demanded documents related to the earliest days of the Russia probe. It is not clear exactly what information lawmakers will be allowed to see. Clapper, FBI was not spying on Trump, by Mel Leonor, Politico, May 22, 2018. Former Director of National Intelligence James Clapper said Tuesday that the FBI was not at any point spying on the Trump campaign. They were not. They were spying, a term I don't particularly like, on what the Russians were doing, Clapper said during an appearance on The View to promote his new book, Facts and Fears, Hard Truths from a Life in Intelligence. The FBI, Clapper said, was simply trying to answer the question, were the Russians infiltrating, trying to gain access, trying to gain leverage and influence? Clapper's comments came shortly after the Justice Department, under pressure from the White House, agreed to review allegations by Trump and his allies that the president's campaign was inappropriately surveilled in 2016. According to media reports, an FBI informant made contact with several members of the Trump campaign during the 2016 election as part of the Bureau's probe into potential collusion with Russian officials on their attempts to interfere in the presidential race. But Trump and his backers have accused law enforcement officials of working to infiltrate the Trump campaign with the motivation of undermining the real estate mogul's White House bid. Clapper on Tuesday defended the use of an informant, characterizing it as a fairly benign tool available to the FBI, given all the other capabilities available to the agency. The Trump administration is also pushing for a review of the information collected by the informant and interviews with the FBI officials who made the decision to connect the informant with the campaign. Think. Fresh opinions, sharp analysis, and powerful essays. By Robert F. Kennedy, Jr., NBC News. May 22, 2018. America today is, as it always has been, an enduring struggle between two visions of what our country should be. One vision is that we should be an idealistic nation that serves as an example to the rest of the world of the success of this American experiment with self-government, equality, justice, and democracy. The other sees us as another refuge for the rich, where people with money can dominate and subjugate large populations and commoditize the public commons. There's an outrage in this country today among people who believe in the first, idealistic vision of America, and who then look at President Trump and believe that he has brought disrepute to the United States and discredited the entire American experiment in self-governance. President Trump's policies have been not to actively encourage democracy abroad, but to reach out to some of the most tyrannical governments in the world and to give them sustenance and encouragement. That's a discredit to democracy. It might be easy to be cynical about politics and politicians now, but for my family, the ability to participate in politics was important. And for other nations of the world that are considering democracy, Trump isn't helping the cause. Think about China, for example. Their system rewards intelligence, and so, when you meet with Chinese political leaders, which I've done, you are, generally speaking, meeting with some of the smartest people in a given province. So, if you're Chinese and looking at what's happening in the United States today, why in the world would you ever choose a political system that could produce a national leader who is utterly incurious, superficial, and ultimately a buffoon? And I'm sure other nations are having the same second thoughts. It might be easy to be cynical about politics and politicians now, but for my family, the ability to participate in politics was important. The Irish coming to America, when my ancestors did, took to politics like a starving man takes to food, because they had been forbidden from participating in the political destiny of their own nation for 800 years. The British, as a colonial power in Ireland, forbade the Irish from holding political office, from practicing law, from voting, and from serving on juries in their own country. And when the Irish arrived in America, they were not only hungry for politics, but they had an idealistic view of the American political system, because they had been fighting against unfairness and injustice by an entrenched elite in the country they left. Those broader impulses merged with my family's Catholic faith in a kind of seamless zeitgeist, leaving us with a deep sense to this day that people should spend their lives at worthwhile endeavors to help a broader community or serve larger principles. My grandmother, Rose Kennedy, whose father was the first ghetto Irish mayor of Boston, and my grandfather, Joseph Kennedy, whose father was a political boss in Boston and a member of the state legislature, both felt that public service was a noble profession. They thought it was the highest calling, and those values were passed down within the family. When the Irish arrived in America, they were not only hungry for politics, but they had an idealistic view of the American political system. Maybe now there's an idea that these serious things are divorced from fun, but I hope my new book dispels that a little. My childhood was a very special time in American history, and our home was really a centerpiece of what was happening not only in governance, but in the broader culture. It was filled with civil rights leaders, with students from Indonesia, and from African countries that were then, for the first time, able to self-govern. But I could also wake up and come down to breakfast and find the Smothers brothers, Alan King and Buddy Hackett, in their pajamas around the dining room table. Our participation in the world was important, but it wasn't always so serious.
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0: The Constitutional Crisis is Here by Eugene Robinson, May 22, 2018, Real Clear Politics. On Sunday, via Twitter, Trump demanded that the Justice Department concoct a transparently political investigation with the aim of smearing veteran professionals at Justice and the FBI, and also throwing mud at the previous administration. Trump's only rational goal is casting doubt on the probe by Special Counsel Robert S. Mueller III, which appears to be closing in. Trump's power play is a gross misuse of his presidential authority and a dangerous departure from long-standing norms. Strongmen such as Russia's Vladimir Putin use their justice systems to punish enemies and deflect attention from their own crimes. Presidents of the United States do not, or did not, until Sunday's tweet. I hereby demand, and will do so officially tomorrow, that the Department of Justice look into whether or not the FBI, DOJ, infiltrated or surveilled the Trump campaign for political purposes, and if any such demands or requests were made by people within the Obama administration. Rather than push back and defend the rule of law, Justice tried to mollify the president by at least appearing to give him what he wants. The Republican leadership in Congress has been silent as a mouse. This is how uncrossable lines are crossed. The pretext Trump seized on is the revelation that a longtime FBI and CIA informant, described as a retired college professor, made contact with three Trump campaign associates before the election as part of the FBI's initial investigation into Russian meddling. With the full-throated backing of right-wing media, Trump has described this person as a spy who was implanted for political purposes into my campaign for president. This claim is completely unsupported by the facts as we know them. Trump wants you to believe a lie. The informant was not embedded or implanted or otherwise inserted into the campaign. He was asked to contact several campaign figures whose names had already surfaced in the FBI's counterintelligence probe. It would have been an appalling dereliction of duty not to take a look at Trump's advisors with Russia ties, such as Carter Page and George Papadopoulos, when the outlines of a Russian campaign to influence the election were emerging. Trump claims this is the nation's all-time biggest political scandal because, he alleges, Justice Department officials and the FBI used a spy to try to frame him and his campaign in an effort to boost his opponent Hillary Clinton's chance of winning the election. This conspiracy theory has so many holes in it that it's hard to know where to begin. But let's start with the glaringly obvious. If the aim was to make Trump lose, why wasn't all the known information about the Trump campaign's Russia connections leaked before the election when it might have had some impact? The truth appears to be precisely the opposite of what Trump says, which is not uncommon. The record suggests that Justice and the FBI were so uncomfortable investigating a presidential campaign in the weeks and months before an election that they tiptoed around promising lines of inquiry rather than appear to be taking a side. The FBI director at the time was James B. Comey, and while we heard plenty about Clinton's emails before the vote, we had no idea that such a mature investigation of the Trump campaign was underway. Now that the Mueller probe has bored into Trump's inner circle, and federal authorities have raided the homes and office of his personal attorney, Michael Cohen, the president appears to be in a panic. The question is whether he sees this spy nonsense as a way to discredit Mueller's eventual findings or as a pretext for trying to end the investigation with a bloody purge akin to Richard Nixon's Saturday Night Massacre. The Justice Department answered Trump's tweeted demand by announcing that an existing investigation by its inspector general will now include determining whether there was any impropriety or political motivation by the FBI. Deputy Attorney General Rod J. Rosenstein may hope that is enough to avoid a showdown. I fear he is wrong. None of this is normal or acceptable. One of the bedrock principles of our system of government is that no one is above the law, not even the president. But a gutless Congress has refused so far to protect this sacred inheritance. Trump is determined to use the Justice Department and the FBI to punish those he sees as political enemies. This is a crisis, and it will get worse. We can change the trend of fatal shootings by voting in November. Former Representative Steve Israel, Democrat, New York. Opinion contributor, The Hill. Friday morning's shooting at Santa Fe High School in Texas exposes us to the latest breaking news alerts on our televisions, smartphones, and tablets. I happened to be in O'Hare Airport in Chicago when the first reports flashed on the overhead televisions. School shooting, multiple fatalities, suspect in custody. My fellow passengers lifted their heads to the screens, nodded sadly, then went back to what they were doing. Meanwhile, in Santa Fe, families prepare to bury their dead, now never able to return to true normalcy. There's nothing breaking about this breaking news, folks. It's the same old story. The shooting, the pause to gasp, the shaking of heads, the fleeting question about when something finally will be done, the resignation that nothing will be done, the return to watching whatever we were streaming, reading, or working on before we were interrupted by the most recent tragedy, and then the forgetting. The Republican leaders of Congress will immediately consult their post-shooting emergency response manual. It goes like this: sorrowfully tweet thoughts and prayers, lower flags to half-staff, hold moments of silence, suggest arming teachers, or insert appropriate occupation here, and wait it out. You can chart it on a graph. It's the four stages of gun lobby grief. Stage one is the shock and uptick in public support for some reasonable gun safety standards, usually shared across party affiliation and gun owners. Expect up to a week of intensity. Stage two brings the rationalizations of why reasonable gun safety standards would not have stopped this particular shooter. Give a few more days for this transition. Stage three turns the tide, when defense goes on offense. Now the argument morphs into calls for even more guns in more hands. Stage four is when the shock wears off and we mostly forget, consumed by the next wave of breaking news on Donald Trump. Maybe even a royal wedding. That's the usual cycle, proven by shooting after shooting. Remember Las Vegas when President Trump and even the NRA opened the door to regulating bump stocks after reports that their use may have made the shooter's weapons even more deadly? Here's what happened. Congress punted to the president, who ordered the attorney general to rewrite existing regulations. The public comment period for the new regulation expires on June 27th. Earlier this month, Reuters reviewed 4,200 of more than 17,000 public comments received, and 10 favored a bump stock ban, while almost all the rest opposed it. So let's see how that goes. In the weeks after the school shooting in Parkland, Florida, student energy was like nuclear fusion. Optimism was high. Change was around the corner. It was just a matter of time. Now it's a matter of a midterm election, which is just around the corner in November. It's up to them, because my fellow passengers at the airport and many of my former colleagues in Congress have demonstrated an ability to cluck tongues rather than to act. Here's why my post-Parkland optimism isn't diminished by Santa Fe. A few weeks after the Parkland shooting, I was invited to address a student rally at my local town hall in Huntington on Long Island, New York. For 6 years before my 2000 election to Congress, I was a town councilman there. If we wanted to attract a rally of 30 people, we basically had to offer free pizza. But when I arrived in March, I saw thousands. My political instincts generated two observations. First, half of the crowd was too young to vote and, I thought, wouldn't be able to swing an election. Second, the other half of the crowd were adults who had to drive their kids to the rally. Usually parents drive children to the polls to teach them about voting. In November, if children send their parents to the polls to vote to keep them safe in schools, maybe we'll finally see the change we need. Maybe some seats in Congress will be lost instead of the lives of innocent young people who sat for a day of classes at Santa Fe High School. The only way to see change is to vote this November.
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1: Welcome back to this GateWave broadcast of From the Left and From the Right. I'm Sheila Nicholas. Continuing with...
0: Democrats have a better deal for teachers, Chuck Schumer and Nancy Pelosi. May 22, 2018, USA Today. For the better part of the 20th century, being a teacher in America meant being a part of the middle class. You worked hard and you received decent pay and benefits, enough to afford a home, a car, a vacation, and raise a family. But for the past 20 years, public sector employee pay, especially for teachers, has been falling behind. A 2016 report from the Economic Policy Institute found that teachers take home weekly wages that are 17% lower than comparable workers. Nationwide, 18% of teachers reported working jobs outside of school to supplement their full-time teacher salary. That's why thousands of teachers across the country have organized and staged walkouts to demand fair pay, adequate resources, and better working conditions. That teacher pay has fallen so far behind matters a great deal, and not just to teachers themselves, but to all of us. Education is the catalyst for economic mobility. It puts the rungs on the ladders of opportunity. We need great teachers in every classroom so that our children have every opportunity to succeed. And we must respect the voices of these professionals when making decisions about what's best for their students. In our view, teachers' pay should much more closely reflect their value to our society. After all, teachers are preparing our next generation. Investing in our future is not only the right thing to do, it's also the smart thing to do. Unfortunately, Republicans have been pushing federal and state education cuts to fund tax giveaways for the rich, resulting in fewer resources for schools and low teacher pay. That must end. How can we as a country better support teachers and school staff to match the critical work they are doing for our children. Democrats have put together a plan with five main components to offer our nation's teachers a better deal. First, we will dedicate $50 billion for states and school districts to increase teacher compensation and recruit and retain a strong, diverse workforce over the next 10 years. During the recession, public investment in K-12 schools declined dramatically. We should support states and school districts who want to reverse the trend and bolster teacher and school staff salaries. Second, we will establish a new $50 billion fund for school infrastructure and resources. Students and educators deserve 21st century classrooms and up-to-date educational technology and materials. We tell children that education is important and send them a different message by putting them in substandard schools. Improving our nation's school infrastructure will help retain our best educators. Third, we will give additional support to initiatives that improve Title I schools serving low-income children and ensure that all students have access to academic opportunities such as computer science, music, and civics. We need to provide all students with a well-rounded education to get them ready for today's changing economy. Fourth, we will protect teachers' freedom to negotiate for better pay and conditions by safeguarding the right of public employees to join unions, collectively bargain, and engage in collective action to support each other. Currently, no federal law provides teachers and other public servants with collective bargaining rights. Democrats want to guarantee teachers the same freedoms that private sector workers have to negotiate collectively for a better deal. Fifth, we will work to meet our federal commitment to fund special education. When Congress first passed the Individuals with Disabilities Education Act in 1975, the federal government promised to provide 40% of the excess costs of educating children with disabilities. We are not even close to that. Fulfilling our federal promise will not only help provide resources to students with disabilities, it also will improve the quality of education for all students. How do we propose to pay for all this? Simple. We'd revisit the Trump tax cuts for the top 1%. Instead of allowing millionaires, billionaires, and massive corporations to keep their tax breaks and special interest loopholes, Democrats would invest in teachers and students. The famous education reformer Horace Mann said, "Education, beyond all other devices of human origin, is the great equalizer of the human condition, the balance wheel of the social machinery." Public education allows every American, no matter their means, to secure a decent living for themselves and their family. That's what Horace Mann was talking about, the American dream. And education is the cornerstone. If we want the American dream to live on, as brightly and as widely accessible in our time as it was in the past, we need to start seriously investing in education. Democrats have a plan to do it by offering a better deal for teachers, and we're going to fight for it. America paves the way to the next tragedy. The Washington Post. The Post's view, opinion. Opinion interpretation of the news based on evidence, including data, as well as anticipating how events might unfold based on past events. Mourners pray at a makeshift memorial for the victims killed in a shooting at Santa Fe High School in Santa Fe, Texas, on May 21st. Too many doors, abortion, video games, Ritalin. Those are some of the explanations trotted out by Republicans and the National Rifle Association in the wake of Friday's mass shooting at a high school in Santa Fe, Texas. The willingness to say anything, no matter how ludicrous, would be laughable if not for the fact that 10 people are dead and that refusing to acknowledge the role played by this country's lax gun laws only paves the way for the next tragedy. Most of those killed, as classes were getting underway at Santa Fe High School, were students looking forward to the start of summer. Among them, Jared Black, who had just turned 17 and had been planning to celebrate with a weekend pool party. Shauna Fisher, a 16-year-old who found joy in art and music. Sabika Sheikh, an exchange student from Pakistan about to return home. To toss off their deaths as a result of too much Ritalin, as incoming NRA head Oliver North did, or abortions, an argument from Texas Lieutenant Governor Dan Patrick, avoids needed discussion of issues that have resulted, as the Post reported, in more people being killed at schools in the United States this year than service members killed while serving in the military. Friday's school shooting underscores that there are no simple solutions. There seem to have been no clear warning signs about the suspected shooter, a 17-year-old who had made the honor roll and once played on the school football team. The weapons he allegedly used were a shotgun loaded with buckshot and a .38 caliber revolver. His father had legally obtained not a semi-automatic rifle. Opponents of gun control have seized on these factors as evidence of the futility of expanded background checks or an assault weapons ban. But it has always been understood that no single measure will be the answer for every crime. There are some hopeful signs. Companies increasingly are concluding that guns make for bad business, and states long loath to gun controls, Vermont and Florida, have enacted modest reforms. Even Texas Governor Greg Abbott, Republican, conceded that thoughts and prayers, the traditional official non-response to mass shootings, are no longer enough. We need to do more than just pray for the victims and their families, he said. It's time in Texas that we take action to step up and make sure this tragedy is never repeated ever again in the history of the state of Texas. The next step is to acknowledge this reality. What sets the United States apart from the rest of the civilized world is not Ritalin or school entrances or violent video games, but the astronomical number of guns and the easy access to them. Members of the Washington Post editorial board appeal to President Trump and Congress to stand up to the gun lobby. It takes moral courage, they say, to back gun control legislation and prevent mass shootings. How social media turns neighbors into vigilantes. The Huffington Post, May 22, 2018. My daughter and husband begged me not to do it, but I had seen one too many headlines about white people calling the police on black people for breathing. I had seen too many thinly veiled classist and racist listserv comments deployed from behind the safety of an iPhone. I was too frustrated with a growing number of city neighbors, full of digital courage but lacking basic face-to-face human decency. And now, too many of them are wasting my tax dollars with calls to the police. I reread the post on Nextdoor, a social networking site notoriously popular among gentrifiers, about calling the police on drivers blasting their car stereos too loud in our dense urban neighborhood. I crafted a biting response, and I hit post. I did not bring back Tamir Rice or Trayvon Martin, but it did make me feel better. It's a problem all around the country, a clash between changes in communications technology and changes in neighborhood demographics. For every San Diego do-gooder patting themselves on the back for using social media to catch bike-riding thieves, there are communities like the ones in Portland that are torn apart over questions of etiquette. Beyond what could and does go wrong when racially biased civilians play cops and robbers, I worry about what all of this neighborly digital surveillance is doing to the social glue of our communities. Sometimes it seems these technological tools, designed to facilitate human connection, bring more heat than light. Before social media, our neighborhood had a superb network of black grandmothers and grandfathers who used to sweep the front porches of our skinny D.C. row houses and report any and all suspicious activities directly to us. They would tell you if someone stole your trash can or lingered too long on your porch. They knew which kid missed curfew and whose marriage was on the rocks and who was out of town on business. Sometimes they'd bring over plates of grilled rabbit or pound cake. Today, these neighborhood pillars are dying off or selling out, and they are being replaced by yoga mat-carrying, bike-commuting millennials. Many of our new neighbors are friendly people who caught on to the warm porch-sitting culture of our D.C. neighborhood, which was shaped by generations of black families with roots in Virginia, the Carolinas, and parts further south. But others often don't return a simple hello on the street. Instead, they pull out their iPhones to log on to Twitter or next door to inquire about the weather or a lost bike, or to brag about calling the police on neighbors. I need another social media feed like I need another tax deadline. But a few years ago, I decided to get on to Nextdoor mostly as a defensive measure. I had been hearing about people using the site to post photos of perps in our neighborhood. These grainy surveillance pictures, accompanied by frenzied vague descriptions, are bland enough to describe my husband and my son, who are 26 years and 50 pounds apart. It was only a matter of time before something went wrong with these self-appointed digital vigilantes. We are a black family, and black people are currently under siege for walking babies while black, waiting at Starbucks while black, barbecuing while black, and sleeping while black. When there is so little you can control, this was one thing I could do. I thought of it as a community service. I wanted to know if some new neighbor was popping off about a beloved but eccentric neighborhood figure like Mr. Mumbles, a schizophrenic who rode his bike singing in a basso profundo so exquisite we dubbed him the voice of an angel. Or if someone was complaining about T, a sweet and completely harmless heroin addict who lived in a homeless shelter who would wash cars and watch your back. If a new neighbor was posting about these men, I needed to know about it right away. That way, I could intervene. Some of my neighbors log on to do the same. It is our own counter-surveillance program. We monitor what amounts to a crime blotter for gentrification-related offenses. We all agreed that we need to keep our eyes on these strange people who moved into our community of skinny row houses. They move silently. They enter and exit through fortified garages, avoid eye contact, and emerge only in odd hours. Often the only time we lay eyes on them is when our kids go trick-or-treating. Some of them have strange ways. Just last week, a neighbor took to Nextdoor to post photos and complain about another neighbor's trash spilling over. This neighbor always complains about rats, but look at what their trash looks like, he ranted. No doubt tipped off by someone in our clandestine network, the neighbor in question signed on to respond. We speak to each other every day, she told him. You never mentioned the trash issue to me. I had no idea that my English basement tenants had been leaving trash out like this. It would have been helpful if you told me, she typed. Boom. In posting my response to the police calling neighbor, I was just doing my part for the cause. But 3 days later, I got a notice from the site. A message you posted was reported by another Nextdoor member as violating Nextdoor's community guideline. Be helpful, not hurtful. Public shaming. My comment would be reviewed by the appointed community moderators for my neighborhood, who would decide if it will be taken down. But I could also voluntarily edit my comment. It figures. The same people who believe they are entitled to use the police to harass their neighbors or as their own anti-anxiety drug will also use social media tools, avoid being called out. I ignored this message. I probably need to ignore this site altogether. It is probably best for all of us if we make more time to meet each other and learn to work these things out face to face, human to human.
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0: Jimmy Kimmel calls off ceasefire, takes shot at Sean Hannity. Real clear life. May 22, 2018. Jimmy Kimmel seemingly ended his ceasefire with Fox News host Sean Hannity on Monday night after he took aim at the anchor and other personalities on the network for being what he believes is too deferential to what the president suggests. If Trump said, Robert Mueller is a lizard who came here from space to destroy America, based on how things are going so far, I have to believe that Sean Hannity and Lou Dobbs and those dummies on Fox and Friends would jump in and go, yes, Robert Mueller is an iguana. He's an iguana who's been living in a terrarium in the Obama family den. Kimmel apologized to Hannity early last month in a statement on Twitter for making harmful comments in a previous back and forth over a skit by Kimmel poking fun at the First Lady's Slovenian accent. The vile attacks against my wife and wishes for death on my infant son are shocking, and I encourage those who made them to give their words and actions thought, Kimmel wrote after the last battle with Hannity. I, too, will give my words more thought and recognize my role in inciting their hatefulness. At the time, Hannity accepted the apology on his show. TBD, if he'll do it again. Ryan facing growing doubts about hold on speakership by Rachel Bade and John Brashannon. Politico, May 21, 2018. Top House Republicans are privately questioning whether retiring Speaker Paul Ryan can make it through Election Day. No one's plotting to take him out at this point, and Ryan insists he's not going anywhere. But rank-and-file Republicans, including moderates who've been unflinchingly loyal to Ryan during his 3-year tenure, have become increasingly willing to defy the lame duck leader. And White House officials have also discussed whether Ryan should remain in the job, administration sources said, though there is no effort by the Trump White House to push Ryan out. The doubts have been fueled by a series of high-profile embarrassments for the Wisconsin Republican. The most recent was the collapse of the Republican Farm Bill Friday on the House floor. But centrist Republicans have also backed Ryan into a corner on immigration, the most contentious issue facing the party. And this week, those moderates are expected to reach the 218-vote threshold needed to force bipartisan votes to protect Dreamers, despite Ryan's effort to stop them. The conference is in open warfare. Paul has run out of juice, said a senior Republican lawmaker who wants a speaker vote to happen soon and requested anonymity to speak frankly. It became clear on Friday that it's time to let go. Adding to the awkwardness, Office of Management and Budget Director Mick Mulvaney over the weekend endorsed the idea of Ryan stepping down now and allowing his likely successor, Majority Leader Kevin McCarthy, to become Speaker this year. Procedurally, such a vote would also force Democrats to vote for or against Nancy Pelosi as party leader. I've talked with Kevin about this privately, but not as much publicly, Mulvaney said at an event hosted by the Weekly Standard. Wouldn't it be great to force a Democrat running in a tight race to have to put up or shut up about voting for Nancy Pelosi 8 weeks before an election? That's a really, really good vote for us to force if we can figure out how to do it. McCarthy denied suggestions Monday that he was trying to get President Donald Trump to oust Ryan, dismissing a separate report in the Weekly Standard that a coup was afoot. He also downplayed Mulvaney's comments, arguing that the only thing Mulvaney has ever talked about is, "Will you run for Speaker if we keep the majority?" Nothing different than that whatsoever. "Paul is here until the end of election," McCarthy said, disputing the notion that Ryan is too weak to remain Speaker. The majority leader blamed Democrats for last week's debacle on the farm bill. "Democrats don't want to work with us on anything, from the farm bill to taxes to opioids or anything else, so we had to do the farm bill all by ourselves," McCarthy said. Ryan allies argue that pushing him out wouldn't solve the GOP's internal problems. Plus, Republicans from all camps agree that McCarthy currently wouldn't have 218 votes to be Speaker, mainly because he hasn't yet cut a deal with Freedom Caucus members for their votes. "Speaker Ryan has said he intends to run through the tape and that has not changed," said spokeswoman Ashley Strong. But it's unclear how long that argument will keep Ryan skeptics at bay. After Ryan announced in mid-April his plans to retire at the end of the year but remain Speaker through the election, White House officials asked members of the Speaker's staff whether it would be sustainable for him to remain in the job for 7 more months, according to one administration official. Around that time, Representative Tom Graves, Republican, Georgia, a close friend of McCarthy, suggested publicly that Ryan should step down as Speaker sooner rather than later. Some GOP donors also began expressing concerns about giving money to a lame duck Speaker who wouldn't be there next year. Ryan's office, however, insisted he would not be pushed out. And since then, both the White House and McCarthy allies have kept their concerns about Ryan's effectiveness private, according to at least 5 sources. McCarthy and the White House don't want to be seen as pushing Ryan out because the move could backfire and repel some House Republicans. Still, some Republicans feel strongly that Ryan is losing his grip on the conference. The farm bill exposed that, they argue, because normally reliable Republicans opposed the bill despite Ryan personally lobbying for their support. Those members included Representatives Fred Upton and Rodney Frelinghuysen. Another recent episode provided more evidence of Ryan's waning power. During a private meeting with top Republicans last week, Ryan-backed Republican Study Committee Chairman Mark Walker to fill a vacancy on the powerful Ways and Means Committee. Republicans typically heed Ryan's preferences for such openings, but in this case the committee went against the speaker and backed Representative Brad Wenstrup instead. Meanwhile, the White House has grown frustrated with the lack of movement on Trump's proposal to cut spending, and some blame Ryan for the slowdown. It was Ryan who insisted several weeks ago that the so-called rescissions package be modified, siding with GOP appropriators who were concerned that revisiting a deal they had reached months earlier with Democrats and that Trump had signed would set a bad precedent. The House has delayed consideration of the package because Republicans have been unable to lock down the votes, though leaders still expect to pass the bill after making additional tweaks to the proposal. Ryan still enjoys support from a majority of the conference, National Republican Congressional Committee Chairman Steve Stivers said in an interview Monday that Paul's our best face on the issues and has historically been our best fundraiser and is doing an incredible job. There may be those who try to challenge him, but I feel like he's not going anywhere anytime soon, nor will he because he's the best person to be speaker, the Ohio Republican said. Asked whether stories about GOP infighting would hurt Republicans' fundraising ability, Stivers allowed that it might, but then argued he didn't think so. People are still supporting him because it's not about one person. It's about what our House majority means, and he's able to articulate that very well, Stivers said. So I don't think it's going to be a problem. We keep watching it, but he's continuing to do very, very well. However, things are going to get only more difficult for Ryan in the coming weeks when moderates are expected to force a contentious floor vote on immigration. Ryan had promised the centrists that if they don't seek a showdown right away, he'd help them write a bill that codifies the Obama-era program to protect Dreamers and increases border security. Yet moderate Republicans, annoyed with conservatives who helped sink the farm bill Friday, are expected to forge ahead with their initial plan. Ryan will likely be powerless to stop it as more and more Republicans sign on to the petition forcing votes on bipartisan DACA bills. Mike Pompeo just gave the Iran speech Kerry should have given by Jonathan Schanzer, New York Post. May 22, 2018. In his first major speech as Secretary of State, a searing 20-minute stem winder, Mike Pompeo on Monday laid out the new U.S. strategy toward Iran following President Trump's decision to withdraw from the 2015 nuclear agreement. Pompeo unveiled Washington's plan to deploy intense economic warfare against the Islamic Republic until it halts a wide range of nuclear and non-nuclear activity. But the speech was more than just that. It was the one Pompeo's predecessor, John Kerry, should have delivered in 2013. Kerry, of course, was the nation's top diplomat when America announced its interim deal with Iran that year. To reward the mullahs merely for coming to the table, he said the United States would pay hundreds of billions of dollars in blackmail to the Islamic Republic, the world's most prolific state sponsor of terrorism, in exchange for a temporary and reversible halt to its nuclear activity. Fast forward 2 years and Kerry bound America to a more permanent arrangement, offering more than $150 billion in blackmail while recklessly agreeing to limits on Iran that would expire within a decade. Worse, Kerry failed to address issues like missiles, terrorism, and other malign activity that Iran carries out to destabilize the Middle East. We were told it was the best deal we could get. Pompeo on Monday put an end to all that. He declared that his goal was to return to the global consensus before the deal. No longer will the United States tolerate Iran's rogue behavior, which he detailed. This includes Iran's quest for the bomb, but also the support Iran has been providing to terrorist groups in Yemen, Syria, and Iraq, and the Gaza Strip. Pompeo vowed to crush these proxies and declared that Iran would never get a nuclear bomb. Not now, not ever. The new secretary announced that the U.S. Treasury would unleash the strongest sanctions in history unless the regime in Tehran yields. If it doesn't, Pompeo warned, the regime will be battling to keep its economy alive. Good for him. Fact is, this is the only kind of language and policy that could get Iran to change course.
1: 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I'm volunteer reader and editor Sheila Nicholas. 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

0: 1049.
1: Philip Hincher was born in London in 1965 and has degrees from both Oxford and Cambridge. He now teaches creative writing at Exeter University. He serves as a judge of the Booker Prize, awarded each year for the best original full-length novel written in the English language by a citizen of the British Commonwealth. Here is Dead Languages by Philip Hincher. I did not know when I was a boy that most people in the world went away to school. I only knew that no one from my family had ever left the stilted house in the Forest River to travel 15 miles in 2 days to arrive, with the mud dry on my bare feet, at the big white school where they laughed at the way my family had always spoken. They kitted me out with clothes which scratched and made you sweat, clothes which either gripped you like ropes and made you want to pluck an itch, or hung loosely over your hands and feet and got in the way of running, and a pair of brown shoes which, 8 months later, my father would take from around my neck where they had been hanging during the journey back home, and sit with them for an entire week, looking at them and thinking his thoughts no one ever asked about. The mister of the school was a Christian and had a wife. They lived in the school in a separate wing, which the boys called the house. It was the way of the school and the mister for one of the younger boys, or one of those less accustomed to shoes and stuffed square beds, to be taken into the house to learn its clean domestic ways, the ways of what I learnt to call civilization. I was the youngest boy, at least at first, and unused to the life of the school, and of schools like it, so like boys before me, I was taken into the house to work. When I first went to see the mister to be told of this, I shook in my shoes. I stood at the end of the long, dark wood room and waited to be shouted at, but the mister did not shout. He said good morning, and, with his way of pausing before speaking, asked me to come closer. He asked about the place I came from, and he asked how old I was, and my family how was it. And then he stopped asking, and in the room there was silence for so long that I raised my head, and I looked at what he looked like. He was just looking at me, in silence, without talking, and his big black eyes were sad in the way the eyes of animals are sad, or look sad when you know that, in fact, they are really nothing of the kind. There were few duties for me, and they did not interfere with what I had to learn. I learnt that I lived on an island, too big to walk around. I learnt not only what I knew, that you could add things and take things away, but that things could be multiplied, and more often, because it was harder, divided. I learnt that there were languages which were dead, and civilizations which were gone, and I chanted the words which humans once spoke freely and in feeling to say, I love and you love. And I felt nothing except what I happened to be feeling at the time, and I learnt other things in the mister's house. Every day at 4 I would walk around the trim square of grass to the house. For 2 hours I was supposed to do the housework. At first I dreaded going round there because the boys of my age told me stories about the mister and the mister's wife. They said they would fight in front of you. They said he would punish you. They said the mister was afraid of his wife and he took it out on you. I was afraid that these things would come to pass, and then quickly I saw that they would not. It did not occur to me to tell the boys who said these things about my meeting with the mister. It seemed to me then that nothing happened. When he said nothing and gazed at me, I was intended to dust, to tidy, and to iron clothes, to make certain preparations for food, but in fact I did not do these things. After some time each afternoon, perhaps no more than half an hour, the mister's wife would call to me. "Come and sit," she said. And I went and sat, and drank Tosa with her in the heat of the afternoon, and we talked. I liked to listen to her. The mister was immensely tall, and his limbs were immensely long. They were insect-like, or lizardy, his limbs, in the way they gave the sense that through sheer length they would easily break, or easily turn themselves backwards. When I think of him, I think first of his loping vaguely across the thin lawn of the school, but then I think of his wife. Because the mister's wife was round and sweet and idle like a sweet yellow bun, and reminded you of the mister because she was so unlike him. "Come here, Bobo," she would say. A silly name she had for me. Her voice comes to me, it still comes to me, her husk and hint of a rattle which made your own throat ache with the urge to cough and clear it.

0: and her conversation, the silliness we let ourselves jabber about. She would ask me things which I was certain, once I knew enough, I would be able to answer. Why is the sea sometimes blue and sometimes not at all? Or she would ask me about my family, and I would tell her about my tiny mother, no taller than I, and my little brothers and my new sister or brother who must now be born, whom I knew nothing about, and the long, stilted house, no more than 15 miles, and no less than half a world away, which my father and his father together built. I did not talk too much about my family. I had a constant fear that one of them might have died, and I would know nothing about it. It would be bad to sit and talk fondly about my father, and laugh about what now seemed to me the funny way he had of putting a little yaw in the middle of words. A bad thing if he was dead and I did not know it. We talked once about death, the mister's wife and me, and it was like another fancy of hers. If there was a day, she said once, when nobody in the world died, nobody anywhere died, who would notice? I sat and thought about the world without death for one day, how it would be happy and untouched by suffering. And yet no one would know until long afterwards, when suffering and death and pain had returned, enchanting these conversations, and a secret they were from the mister. I came to understand that he slept upstairs after he had finished teaching, while his wife talked to me in the dark, cool rooms with their resiny smell of teak. The creak and lollop of his coming downstairs was for me a sign to rise and be busy with the furniture and a rag, and for her a sign to sigh and stretch and smile for her husband. "Who built the school?" I said once. "Long, long ago," she said. "It belongs to me now." I digested this. "It was the mister's," she said, "but he thought he would lose it, so he gave it to me." "How could he lose it?" I said. "It could be taken away from him," she said. "He was afraid it would be. So he gave it to me." I thought about it. It made no sense to give something away because somebody would otherwise take it from you. And now he'd like to be off, to be rid of his old baggage. "But he can't," she said. "He's stuck with me, and I'm stuck with him, because the school is mine." I thought. "If you give it back to him," I began. "They would take it away from him," she said. It made no sense. In the dark corner of the sitting-room, I heard the quick creak of the ceiling, which meant he was getting up, and I reached for the duster. The boys in the long room where I slept laughed at me at first, and soon I learned to speak as they spoke and to wear my shoes always and not to scratch myself under their laughter, and soon I joined in with their fanciful night-talk about the mister and his wife, the tales of shouting, tales of hurled insults, the names of vegetables and beasts they yelled at each other, the throwing of objects in their epic rows. I listened, and soon I too found I could tell of arguments I had not heard. I joined in when the boys said that they knew of a machine for punishment the mister kept in his upper rooms, and they knew of a boy who 5 years before had died of fright when he had merely seen the terrible machine. I thought there was probably no such machine, but in my duties I did not go upstairs. I did not know what punishments and secrets and humiliations lay in the bedroom of the mister and the bedroom of the mister's wife, and I kept quiet. "Does the mister ever speak to you?" she said once to me one afternoon as we sat with our cooling totosa. Her conversation was like that, simple questions you could not understand. "Yes, he does," I said. "Does he speak to you when you're on your own?" she said. "I don't know," I said after a while. "If he asks you to come to the house when I'm not here," she said. There seemed to be nothing more. She was looking at something with sudden fierceness. She was looking at a big fly, making a noise like thick paper tearing at the far wall. I sat and waited for the next thing she would say, but she said nothing more, and in 6 months I was no longer the youngest boy when I came back from my 6 weeks with my family in the quiet, stilted house in the mud by the river. Before long, the fat progress of the creamy, yellow flesh of the minister's wife through the shady cloisters was as comic to me as to every other boy, for years behind and years to come. That was the way to talk about her, in a funny story, because I told the stories to the dormitory, the stories of how she talked to me. But it was no story, and the boys of the long room after dark laughed at me for thinking it was something to be told. And yet it was. Years passed. They always do. And the time came to go, and I was exactly the same, except that I knew more, and I talked differently, louder, I suppose. And I knew my father, when I jumped out of the boat back from school, would, as he had every year, seem smaller. I knew his way of talking would suddenly develop a funny, unexpected yaw I would want to correct. The dead languages we learned at school, we guessed at their pronunciation. I knew and guessed wrongly, and I knew that if a speaker of those dead languages was to leap out of a boat and talk to us, his way of saying even I love and you love would seem strange to us. But it would be a way of speaking we had once known and had forgotten, a way newly unfamiliar to us, because we have so changed. The time came to go and not to return, and I did not know whether I was supposed to go. The mister asked me to go to his room once more, and I went. He was sitting behind his desk as he had before. This time I looked at him, but his eyes were dark and sad as they always had been, and we looked at each other. "Here," he eventually said to me. "You've been good. We ought to be proud of you."
1: "Thank you, sir," I said.
0: "I'd like to give you a leaving present," he said. "Something you will always keep."
1: "No need, sir," I said.
0: "No need to call me sir now," he said.
1: "I would like to say goodbye to your wife," I said after a time.
0: My wife is out for the afternoon," he said. I did not understand the mister and his wife. I did not know what contracts passed between them in the dark, and in fact I still do not. He reached for his wrist and unhitched his watch. He glanced at it, as if checking it still told him what now it was, and offered it to me across the broad expanse of his desk. I shook my hands at him. His smile insisted, and I carried on shaking my hands at him. And I did not know whether my refusals were the sort of polite refusals which always intend to finish in acceptance, or if I did not want the watch. I did not know, and on either side of the desk I shook my hands at him, and he smiled at me and proffered. The mister's tiny wristwatch was what I once called tick-tick, knowing no better, and with every tick another second gone, and another moment, and a chance lost, and perhaps no new chances to take their place. Once I wanted to learn and learn until I knew enough, but now I know that I will never know enough, that the exams in that unmastered subject, enough, have never yet been set, that they have never been passed, and never will be.
2: 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And now, here's Still Bill.
3: Ladies and gentlemen, we're asking you to sit with us for another segment of Still Bill Spotlight on Music. I'm your host, Still Bill Asbury, and my co-host and partner in crime, right hand, Stan the Research Man Smith. Stan, how you feeling today,
4: man? Hey, man, I'm doing great. How about yourself, Bill?
3: Doing wonderful, wonderful. You know, this show today, Stan, is going to be what we titled a tribute to this gentleman. Just recently lost him, too, but
4: yes,
3: we can get into a lot of this information with you. But at any rate, the gentleman that we're talking about today, Stan, is Donald Cortez Cornelius.
4: Yeah, better known as Don Cornelius.
3: Don Cornelius with the smooth velvet voice.
4: The smooth velvet voice.
3: Yes, sir. born September 27, 1936. right here in Chicago.
4: He's a Chi-Town guy.
3: Yes, sir, right here in Chicago.
4: Yeah.
3: And, you know, he was a television host and the producer and the creator of Soul Train.
4: Sure.
3: Soul Train.
4: Mm-hmm. That's it.
3: Yes. And he was active, really, for quite a while here from 1966 up to 2010, up until just 2 years ago.
4: Mm-hmm.
3: And, you know, he had a couple of spouses, question mark as to the, I guess, the timing of the divorces. But his first wife is Dolores Harrison.
4: Mm-hmm.
3: And he had two sons by Dolores, Anthony and Yukon. Which I thought kind of different.
4: Yukon. Okay.
3: And then, of course, his second wife, which there's a question mark about that, about whether or not they were divorced. I think it said December 13th, 2001. And that was Miss Victoria, how you pronounce that last name?
4: Chapman.
3: Okay, because I got the Avila.
4: You got the Avila, yeah.
3: Avila, yeah. That's it. But, Stan, unfortunately, we lost this brother recently, February 1st of this year, and he had complications from, he had a lot of things going on with him, from what I understand.
4: Yeah, he did.
3: Even including, they said, Alzheimer's, but according to the news, this brother unfortunately took his life by a single gunshot to the head.
4: Mm.
3: Don Cornelius.
4: Yep.
3: Icon.
4: Yep. Mm-hmm. Only 75, Bill.
3: 75 years young, yes, indeed.
4: Yeah, and I think we all know something about Don Cornelius.
3: Mm-hmm.
4: Man, when you think of Soul Train, that's the first name that pops into your head.
3: How can you not?
4: I'll get into more of that as I get into the biography of Don Cornelius, and we'll talk more about it, Bill.
3: Mm-hmm, mm-hmm.
4: As you know, Don was born on Chicago's South Side.
3: Mm-hmm.
4: He was raised in Bronzeville. Now, following his graduation from DuSable High School in 1954, he joined the United States Marine Corps and served 18 months in Korea.
3: Mm.
4: He worked at various jobs following his stint in the military, including selling tires, automobiles, and insurance, and as a Chicago police officer.
3: Mm-hmm.
4: Now, he quit his day job to take a 3-month broadcasting course in 1966, despite being married with two sons and only $400 in his bank account.
3: Mm-hmm.
4: In 66, he landed a job as an announcer, news reporter, and disc jockey on Chicago radio station, the iconic radio station,
3: yes,
4: WBOE.
3: W-B-O-N.
4: Well, a little bit more about that, Bill. The background on that was, while he was a police officer, he stopped the news director at VON and was going to give him a ticket, and the news director heard his voice and said, "Man, do you want to get into radio? Listen to that. You know, I'm listening to your voice." And that's where it started.
3: Isn't that something? Wonder if he got the ticket.
4: You know what? I don't know.
3: I bet he didn't.
4: I don't know. But you know what we're going to do, Bill?
3: Yeah.
4: The music we're getting ready to play.
3: Mm-hmm.
4: Now, some of this music, you're saying, well, why are we playing this music? But Don also was a partner and part owner in Solar Records.
3: That's right.
4: Out in L.A.
3: That's right.
4: And these were some of his groups.
3: He had some people come out of
4: them. Yeah, he had the Whispers. He had the Silvers. He even had Babyface when he first came
3: out. That's right. Yes, he did.
4: Yeah. Mm-hmm. We're going to get to the break. We're going to hear some music from the Whispers and the Silvers.
3: Okay.
4: You know.
3: Okay.
4: And we're going to do it like that in tribute to Mr. Don Cornelius. So we're going to hear Seems Like I Gotta Do Wrong. I think that was the first big one with the Whispers.
3: One. Yes.
4: And then Say Yes.
3: Uh-huh.
4: Take it out with the Whispers in the first segment. Brother, take us to the break.
3: Okay, we'll do that then, ladies and gentlemen. Sit back and check out these two tunes. You're going to remember them. But remember, we are doing a tribute to Mr. Don Cornelius. And we'll be right back after you hear these two tunes.

0: I love that Say Yes by the Whispers.
1: Oh, yeah. I
0: love that.
1: Seems
0: yes.
1: like I got to do wrong. I remember that one very well.
0: Man, that was a crier. That was a crier. Good tune, though.
1: Yeah, it was. Mm-hmm. Yeah, it was.
0: Mm-hmm.
1: Well, Bill, prior to Don moving the show to Los Angeles, where it went into national syndication, Don began Soul Train as a local show on the Chicago television station WCIU. Now, for those of you who don't remember, that was a UHF station.
0: That's right.
1: Ultra high frequency.
0: Ultra high.
1: Well, I know we're dating ourselves, but
0: that's
1: that was right. Before you had cable.
0: Uh-huh.
1: You know, there was no HBO and all of that.
0: No,
1: you know,
0: no. Yeah. And it was in black and white.
1: Right. And, I mean, it was in black and white, right?
0: Uh-huh.
1: Well, that was at WCIU-TV in Chicago in the mid-60s. Now, they broadcasted from the top. And they used the studio at the top of the Board of Trade.
0: Yeah.
1: That was it.
0: Well, you know, we performed in that same studio.
1: Yeah, I know it. If you went to Channel 26, you did.
0: That's all you could do.
1: and that was the call number, Channel 26.
0: Channel 26, that's it.
1: Better known today as the U.
0: Mm-hmm.
1: Okay?
0: Mm-hmm.
1: Originally, Don was a journalist, and he was inspired by the Civil Rights Movement. Don recognized that in the late 60s, there was no television venue in the United States for soul music,
0: mm-hmm.
1: and introduced many African-American musicians to a larger audience as a result of their appearance on Soul Train,
0: mm-hmm.
1: a program that was both influential among African-Americans and popular with a wider audience. As writer, producer, and host of Soul Train, Cornelius was instrumental in offering wider exposure to black musicians such as James Brown.
0: Uh-huh.
1: Aretha Franklin, Michael Jackson,
0: yeah.
1: as well as creating opportunities for talented dancers. You know, Jody Watley started there.
0: She started there as a dancer.
1: That's right.
0: Yeah.
1: Mm-hmm. And that would presage subsequent television dance programs.
0: Mm-hmm.
1: Don said we had a show that kids gravitated to. And Spike Lee described the program as an urban music time capsule. Besides his smooth and deep voice, Cornelius was best known for the catchphrase that he used to close the show with, Bill.
0: Mm-hmm.
1: And you can bet your last money
0: it's
1: all
0: going to
1: be a
0: stone gas
1: honey. I'm Don Cornelius. And as always in parting, we wish you love,
0: peace,
1: and soul. After Cornelius' departure, it was shortened to just... And as always, we wish you love, peace, and soul.
0: Mm-hmm.
1: And was used through the most recent last new episodes that were done in 2006.
0: Mm.
1: Another introductory phrase he often used was, we got another sound coming out of Philly that's a show enough dilly.
0: Yeah, yes.
1: He had a number of little small film roles too, Bill.
0: Yeah, that surprised me.
1: Yeah, most notably as a record producer, believe it or not. As Mo Fuzz in 1988's Tap Heads.
0: Oh, okay. Hmm.
1: The 2008 Soul Train Music Awards ceremony was not held due to the WGA strike and the end of Tribune Entertainment complicating the process of finding a new distributor to air the ceremony and line up the stations to air it.
0: Hmm.
1: The awards show was moved in 2009 to Viacom's Centric Cable Channel. That was formerly BETJ.
0: Oh.
1: Which now airs Soul Train in reruns.
0: Hmm.
1: Don last appeared at the 2009 BET Awards to present the OJs with the 2009 BET Lifetime Achievement Award.
0: All right.
1: Hmm. Yep.
0: And, you know, he had the last thing here in September.
1: Yeah, he did.
0: September of last year.
1: Yeah.
0: Had a street named after him, too.
1: Oh, yeah. That was a big party.
0: Yes.
1: That was a big party. I remember.
0: I missed it.
1: I remember he was on Herb's show, Herb Kent's show.
0: Yes, yes.
1: And Herb had the opportunity to interview him and, you know, see what was going on. But I know recently Herb said he could tell something was going on with Don and he just didn't know what it was.
0: Yeah. He said he wasn't himself.
1: Yeah.
0: Those were his words.
1: Yeah.
0: Mm-hmm.
1: One of our legends, Bill.
0: Wow. And
1: one of our legends.
0: A legend. Mm, mm, mm.
1: Had an idea, and I remember, what was the guy's name? Clinton Gent.
0: Clinton Gent.
1: He was here in Chicago.
0: Yes.
1: I remember he was here with him.
0: Yes. Now, Stan, who was it that did the Soul Train at the beginning of it?
1: Who was that?
0: It was one of the, Franklin McCarthy, I think?
1: No.
0: Rodney
1: no.
0: Jones.
1: No, Joe Cobb.
0: Joe Cobb, okay.
1: Jolton Joe Cobb.
0: Okay. With that
1: and guess who else was on that, on those promos with him?
0: Hmm.
1: Sid McCoy. Yep.
0: Yes, indeed.
1: Hey, man, we got to move. We got to get out of here.
0: A lot of memories.
1: Listen,
0: man.
1: We're going to hear the Silvers,
0: mm-hmm.
1: Boogie Fever, Then we got to go to the 3 degrees. When will I see you again? And then we're going to close it out with the signature TSOP, the Soul Train theme.
0: Yes, sir. Yes,
1: hey,
0: sir.
1: My brother, take us home.
0: Well, Stan, thank you for the information, and thank our engineer, Mr. Brian Hawkins.
1: Brian.
0: Once again, ladies and gentlemen, a Don Cornelius thing that we're doing here, a tribute to him. And as he said, in parting, we're going to wish you love, peace, and soul. Stan, the research man, Smith, and Still Bill Asbury. 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
1: Welcome to From the Left and From the Right, with opinionated writing from both ends of the political spectrum. I'm Sheila Nicholas. Today we start with, can Trump still claim victory if Kim Jong-un keeps his nuclear arms? The New York Times, May 22, 2018. Tokyo. From the moment President Trump accepted an audacious invitation to meet Kim Jong-un, North Korea's leader, he raised expectations that he would finally do what none of his predecessors had, get North Korea to abandon its nuclear arsenal. Yet, as a warning last week from the North made clear, and as most experts on the country have long declared, Mr. Kim may have no intention of giving up his nuclear weapons anytime soon, if ever. Now the question is how Mr. Trump will redefine success if the summit meeting actually takes place as planned. If Mr. Trump and Mr. Kim do sit down in a room in Singapore on June 12th, it is clear that denuclearization is all but off the table in the short term. But analysts suggested Mr. Trump would have no trouble finding other ways to claim victory. The reality is that the summit will be a success because Trump will package, sell, and call it a success to his supporters, said Doo-yeon Kim, a visiting senior fellow at the Korean Peninsula Future Forum in Seoul, the South Korean capital. It unfortunately won't matter what the experts think. In a sign that plans were still moving forward, the South's president, Moon Jae-in, arrived in Washington for a meeting with Mr. Trump on Tuesday to discuss details of the coming talks. Experts, many of whom have sharply criticized Mr. Trump's improvisational approach to diplomacy and apparent lack of knowledge about the history of prior failed deals with North Korea, said one realistic outcome could be a simple declaration stating that denuclearization is an eventual goal. With the memory of North Korea's missile and nuclear tests and Mr. Trump's fire and fury rhetoric still fresh in most minds, analysts said even a vague deal could be more desirable than a return to the rising tensions of last year. Coupled with a North Korean agreement to extend its moratorium on nuclear and long-range missile tests and a promise not to export nuclear arms, analysts said such a deal would be an important starting point for future negotiations. That's not what the president is promising or what everybody is hoping for, but it would be really good and they should take it, said Jeffrey Lewis, a Korea expert at the Middlebury Institute of International Studies. You're not getting rid of the weapons, but putting yourself on the path where someday they might not be needed. Maybe not in Kim Jong-un's lifetime, but it is still worth making that progress, especially because 2017 was really scary. Mr. Trump's desire for a quick, tweetable triumph could leave room for professional diplomats and nuclear experts to hammer out a longer-term agreement with North Korean officials, some analysts say. He will come out and say, "Where is my peace prize?" said Suzanne DiMaggio, a director and senior fellow at the New American Research Group who has been involved in unofficial talks with North Korea. He really just wants to emerge from the summit as saying, "I got them to do what no other president could." And I think then he will probably lose interest. The less President Trump is involved in that process, Ms. DiMaggio said, the better. A vague promise to denuclearize would probably disappoint many in Washington, where there are memories of the North Koreans reneging on deals before. It would also fall far short of the demands of hawks like John R. Bolton, President Trump's national security advisor, who has called for total and immediate denuclearization. And having recently pulled out of the Iran nuclear accord because it was a horrible one-sided deal, Mr. Trump has set expectations that he could get a better agreement from North Korea. Some analysts said North Korea was also unlikely to be satisfied by vague proclamations. Mr. Kim is likely to demand a clear guarantee that the United States would never attack, as well as a quick relief from international sanctions. Mr. Trump has praised those sanctions for bringing Mr. Kim to the table in the first place. But even if Mr. Trump tries to hold firm on them, analysts said, he may already have lost that leverage, as both South Korea and, more crucially, China have indicated that they are willing to lower the pressure on the North. The North will count on the fact that they have opened up a track with the Chinese, and the Chinese are not in a favorable mind towards Trump right now, said Christopher R. Hill, who negotiated with Pyongyang for several years during the George W. Bush administration. There's a problem with U.S.-Chinese relations that the North Koreans will seek to exploit in the coming months. Given the North's negative reaction last week to South Korea's joint military exercises with the United States, Mr. Kim may also use the talks with Mr. Trump to call for scaling back the number of American troops in South Korea. It would be a mistake to concede that right away, analysts said. If Trump puts significant sanctions relief or a rollback of U.S. military forces in the region on the table too soon, he may not have enough leverage to incentivize North Korea to take steps down the road to continue dismantling its nuclear program, said Kelsey Davenport, Director for Non-Proliferation Policy at the Arms Control Association in Washington. In his meeting with Mr. Trump on Tuesday, Mr. Moon of South Korea may also push again for signing a peace treaty with North Korea to formally end the Korean War after more than 60 years. Such a deal could be appealing for Mr. Trump because it would give him a clear opportunity to declare a success that no other president has achieved. Yet, even that could compromise the security of American allies if a deal were signed without negotiating a drawdown of North Korea's conventional weapons, particularly the thousands of artillery pieces it has pointed at the South, and its short and medium-range missiles that can reach Japan. If you just sign a treaty because it sounds Nobel Peace Prize worthy, but you don't address the threat, then you've created a more dangerous situation, said Bruce Klingner, a specialist in Korean and Japanese affairs at the Heritage Foundation in Washington. Signing a peace treaty that triggers a reduction of U.S. forces on the peninsula without getting anything in return from the North on nuclear or even conventional artillery aimed at Seoul or missiles aimed at Tokyo would be a disastrous success, Mr. Klingner said. Some analysts said that North Korea would make its own down payment in Singapore, giving up some of its weapons or missiles or agreeing to inspections of its existing storage sites. Whatever the agreement, given the intensity of Mr. Trump's threats last year and Mr. Bolton's continued warnings that the administration is prepared to use military action if talks fail, longtime North Korea watchers suggested that Pyongyang would be restrained while Mr. Trump is in office. As long as Trump remains in the White House and a threat of a military attack looms, North Koreans will probably keep their part of the bargain, said Andrei Lankov, a North Korea expert at Kukmin University in Seoul. But make no mistake, Mr. Lankov said, the North will make a lot of declarations about eventual surrender of nuclear weapons, but these will just be empty promises without the slightest intention to carry them through. Even some critics of the Trump administration said that any deal emerging from the talks would be better than nothing. The way the administration was talking a month ago, it was like all of a sudden there was going to be a fairy tale ending, said Victor Cha, an expert on North Korea, whose nomination to be ambassador to South Korea was scotched after he criticized the Trump administration's North Korea policy. But we all know there are no fairy tale endings when it comes to North Korea. This is going to be long, hard, and Trump is going to have to roll up his sleeves, Mr. Cha said. Even if it is a repeat of previous negotiations, do we really have a choice? Trump, illegal and disgrace if spies were on my campaign. TheHill.com May 22, 2018. A lot of people are saying they had spies in my campaign. If they had spies in my campaign, that would be a disgrace to this country, he said. It would be very illegal, aside from everything else. I hope they weren't, Trump added, because that would be unprecedented in the history of our country. The comments come as Trump is escalating his attacks on Special Counsel Robert Mueller. Trump has repeated conservative claims that federal law enforcement spied on his campaign, perhaps at the direction of senior leaders in the Obama administration, in an effort to sink his chances of winning the 2016 presidential election. Media reports have said FBI agents used an informant to speak with a trio of Trump campaign advisors after the bureau heard they had suspicious contacts with Russia. There is no evidence a spy or mole was embedded in the Trump campaign. Critics say Trump is using the allegations to muddy the waters in the Russia probe, which is looking into whether his campaign colluded with Moscow's efforts to interfere in the election and if the president obstructed the probe. Trump took his criticism a step further over the weekend when he demanded the Justice Department open an investigation into whether the FBI used improper surveillance to infiltrate his campaign. The department asked its internal watchdog to examine the claims, a move that satisfied Trump and diffused, for now, a burgeoning crisis with the top law enforcement agency. In a concession to Trump and his allies, the FBI and Justice Department will meet with lawmakers to review highly classified information related to the Russia investigation. The meeting will be overseen by White House Chief of Staff John Kelly. Trump backers, such as House Intelligence Committee Chairman Devin Nunes, Republican California, have demanded documents related to the earliest days of the Russia probe. It is not clear exactly what information lawmakers will be allowed to see. Clapper, FBI was not spying on Trump, by Mel Leonor, Politico, May 22, 2018. Former Director of National Intelligence James Clapper said Tuesday that the FBI was not at any point spying on the Trump campaign. They were not. They were spying, a term I don't particularly like, on what the Russians were doing, Clapper said during an appearance on The View to promote his new book, Facts and Fears, Hard Truths from a Life in Intelligence. The FBI, Clapper said, was simply trying to answer the question, were the Russians infiltrating, trying to gain access, trying to gain leverage and influence? Clapper's comments came shortly after the Justice Department, under pressure from the White House, agreed to review allegations by Trump and his allies that the president's campaign was inappropriately surveilled in 2016. According to media reports, an FBI informant made contact with several members of the Trump campaign during the 2016 election as part of the bureau's probe into potential collusion with Russian officials on their attempts to interfere in the presidential race. But Trump and his backers have accused law enforcement officials of working to infiltrate the Trump campaign with the motivation of undermining the real estate mogul's White House bid. Clapper on Tuesday defended the use of an informant, characterizing it as a fairly benign tool available to the FBI, given all the other capabilities available to the agency. The Trump administration is also pushing for a review of the information collected by the informant and interviews with the FBI officials who made the decision to connect the informant with the campaign. Think, fresh opinions, sharp analysis, and powerful essays. By Robert F. Kennedy Jr., NBC News. May 22, 2018. America today is, as it always has been, an enduring struggle between two visions of what our country should be. One vision is that we should be an idealistic nation that serves as an example to the rest of the world of the success of this American experiment with self-government, equality, justice, and democracy. The other sees us as another refuge for the rich, where people with money can dominate and subjugate large populations and commoditize the public commons. There's an outrage in this country today among people who believe in the first, idealistic vision of America, and who then look at President Trump and believe that he has brought disrepute to the United States and discredited the entire American experiment in self-governance. President Trump's policies have been not to actively encourage democracy abroad, but to reach out to some of the most tyrannical governments in the world and to give them sustenance and encouragement. That's a discredit to democracy. It might be easy to be cynical about politics and politicians now, but for my family, the ability to participate in politics was important. And for other nations of the world that are considering democracy, Trump isn't helping the cause. Think about China, for example. Their system rewards intelligence, and so, when you meet with Chinese political leaders, which I've done, you are generally speaking meeting with some of the smartest people in a given province. So if you're Chinese and looking at what's happening in the United States today, why in the world would you ever choose a political system that could produce a national leader who is utterly incurious, superficial, and ultimately a buffoon? And I'm sure other nations are having the same second thoughts. It might be easy to be cynical about politics and politicians now, but for my family, the ability to participate in politics was important. The Irish coming to America, when my ancestors did, took to politics like a starving man takes to food, because they had been forbidden from participating in the political destiny of their own nation for 800 years. The British, as a colonial power in Ireland, forbade the Irish from holding political office.

0: their principles. My grandmother, Rose Kennedy, whose father was the first ghetto Irish mayor of Boston, and my grandfather, Joseph Kennedy, whose father was a political boss in Boston and a member of the state legislature, both felt that public service was a noble profession. They thought it was the highest calling, and those values were passed down within the family. When the Irish arrived in America, they were not only hungry for politics, but they had an idealistic view of the American political system. Maybe now there's an idea that these serious things are divorced from fun, but I hope my new book dispels that a little. My childhood was a very special time in American history, and our home was really a centerpiece of what was happening not only in governance, but in the broader culture. It was filled with civil rights leaders, with students from Indonesia and from African countries that were then, for the first time, able to self-govern. But I could also wake up and come down to breakfast and find the Smothers brothers, Alan King and Buddy Hackett, in their pajamas around the dining room table. Our participation in the world was important, but it wasn't always so serious.
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0: The Constitutional Crisis is Here by Eugene Robinson, May 22, 2018, Real Clear Politics. On Sunday, via Twitter, Trump demanded that the Justice Department concoct a transparently political investigation with the aim of smearing veteran professionals at Justice and the FBI and also throwing mud at the previous administration. Trump's only rational goal is casting doubt on the probe by Special Counsel Robert S. Mueller III, which appears to be closing in. Trump's power play is a gross misuse of his presidential authority and a dangerous departure from long-standing norms. Strongmen such as Russia's Vladimir Putin use their justice systems to punish enemies and deflect attention from their own crimes. Presidents of the United States do not, or did not, until Sunday's tweet. I hereby demand, and will do so officially tomorrow, that the Department of Justice look into whether or not the FBI, DOJ, infiltrated or surveilled the Trump campaign for political purposes, and if any such demands or requests were made by people within the Obama administration. Rather than push back and defend the rule of law, Justice tried to mollify the president by at least appearing to give him what he wants. The Republican leadership in Congress has been silent as a mouse. This is how uncrossable lines are crossed. The pretext Trump seized on is the revelation that a longtime FBI and CIA informant, described as a retired college professor, made contact with three Trump campaign associates before the election as part of the FBI's initial investigation into Russian meddling. With the full-throated backing of right-wing media, Trump has described this person as a spy who was implanted for political purposes into my campaign for president. This claim is completely unsupported by the facts as we know them. Trump wants you to believe a lie. The informant was not embedded or implanted or otherwise inserted into the campaign. He was asked to contact several campaign figures whose names had already surfaced in the FBI's counterintelligence probe. It would have been an appalling dereliction of duty not to take a look at Trump's advisors with Russia ties, such as Carter Page and George Papadopoulos, when the outlines of a Russian campaign to influence the election were emerging. Trump claims this is the nation's all-time biggest political scandal because, he alleges, Justice Department officials and the FBI used a spy to try to frame him and his campaign in an effort to boost his opponent Hillary Clinton's chance of winning the election. This conspiracy theory has so many holes in it that it's hard to know where to begin. But let's start with the glaringly obvious. If the aim was to make Trump lose, why wasn't all the known information about the Trump campaign's Russia connections leaked before the election when it might have had some impact? The truth appears to be precisely the opposite of what Trump says, which is not uncommon. The record suggests that Justice and the FBI were so uncomfortable investigating a presidential campaign in the weeks and months before an election that they tiptoed around promising lines of inquiry rather than appear to be taking a side. The FBI director at the time was James B. Comey, and while we heard plenty about Clinton's emails before the vote, we had no idea that such a mature investigation of the Trump campaign was underway. Now that the

0: Mueller probe has bored into Trump's inner circle, and federal authorities have raided the homes and office of his personal attorney, Michael Cohen, the president appears to be in a panic. The question is whether he sees this spy nonsense as a way to discredit Mueller's eventual findings or as a pretext for trying to end the investigation with a bloody purge akin to Richard Nixon's Saturday Night Massacre. The Justice Department answered Trump's tweeted demand by announcing that an existing investigation by its Inspector General will now include determining whether there was any impropriety or political motivation by the FBI. Deputy Attorney General Rod J. Rosenstein may hope that is enough to avoid a showdown. I fear he is wrong. None of this is normal or acceptable. One of the bedrock principles of our system of government is that no one is above the law, not even the president. But a gutless Congress has refused so far to protect this sacred inheritance. Trump is determined to use the Justice Department and the FBI to punish those he sees as political enemies. This is a crisis, and it will get worse. We can change the trend of fatal shootings by voting in November. Former Representative Steve Israel, Democrat, New York. Opinion contributor, The Hill. Friday morning's shooting at Santa Fe High School in Texas exposes us to the latest breaking news alerts on our televisions, smartphones, and tablets. I happened to be in O'Hare Airport in Chicago when the first reports flashed on the overhead televisions. School shooting, multiple fatalities, suspect in custody. My fellow passengers lifted their heads to the screens, nodded sadly, then went back to what they were doing. Meanwhile, in Santa Fe, families prepared to bury their dead, now never able to return to true normalcy. There's nothing breaking about this breaking news, folks. It's the same old story. The shooting, the pause to gasp, the shaking of heads, the fleeting question about when something finally will be done, the resignation that nothing will be done, the return to watching whatever we were streaming, reading, or working on before we were interrupted by the most recent tragedy, and then the forgetting. The Republican leaders of Congress will immediately consult their post-shooting emergency response manual. It goes like this: sorrowfully tweet thoughts and prayers, lower flags to half-staff, hold moments of silence, suggest arming teachers, or insert appropriate occupation here, and wait it out. You can chart it on a graph. It's the four stages of gun lobby grief. Stage one is the shock and uptick in public support for some reasonable gun safety standards, usually shared across party affiliation and gun owners. Expect up to a week of intensity. Stage 2 brings the rationalizations of why reasonable gun safety standards would not have stopped this particular shooter. Give a few more days for this transition. Stage 3 turns the tide, when defense goes on offense. Now the argument morphs into calls for even more guns in more hands. Stage 4 is when the shock wears off and we mostly forget, consumed by the next wave of breaking news on Donald Trump. Maybe even a royal wedding. That's the usual cycle, proven by shooting after shooting. Remember Las Vegas when President Trump and even the NRA opened the door to regulating bump stocks after reports that their use may have made the shooter's weapons even more deadly? Here's what happened. Congress punted to the president, who ordered the attorney general to rewrite existing regulations. The public comment period for the new regulation expires on June 27th. Earlier this month, Reuters reviewed 4,200 of more than 17,000 public comments received, and 10 favored a bump stock ban, while almost all the rest opposed it. So let's see how that goes. In the weeks after the school shooting in Parkland, Florida, student energy was like nuclear fusion. Optimism was high. Change was around the corner. It was just a matter of time. Now it's a matter of a midterm election, which is just around the corner in November. It's up to them, because my fellow passengers at the airport and many of my former colleagues in Congress have demonstrated an ability to cluck tongues rather than to act. Here's why my post-Parkland optimism isn't diminished by Santa Fe. A few weeks after the Parkland shooting, I was invited to address a student rally at my local town hall in Huntington on Long Island, New York. For 6 years before my 2000 election to Congress, I was a town councilman there. If we wanted to attract a rally of 30 people, we basically had to offer free pizza. But when I arrived in March, I saw thousands. My political instincts generated two observations. First, half of the crowd was too young to vote and, I thought, wouldn't be able to swing an election. Second, the other half of the crowd were adults who had to drive their kids to the rally. Usually, parents drive children to the polls to teach them about voting. In November, if children send their parents to the polls to vote to keep them safe in schools, maybe we'll finally see the change we need. Maybe some seats in Congress will be lost instead of the lives of innocent young people who sat for a day of classes at Santa Fe High School. The only way to see change is to vote this November. This Gatewave broadcast of From the Left and From the Right will return after this short break.
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0: Welcome back to this Gatewave broadcast of From the Left and From the Right. I'm Sheila Nicholas. Continuing with... Democrats have a better deal for teachers, Chuck Schumer and Nancy Pelosi. May 22, 2018, USA Today. For the better part of the 20th century, being a teacher in America meant being a part of the middle class. You worked hard and you received decent pay and benefits, enough to afford a home, a car, a vacation, and raise a family. But for the past 20 years, public sector employee pay, especially for teachers, has been falling behind. A 2016 report from the Economic Policy Institute found that teachers take home weekly wages that are 17% lower than comparable workers. Nationwide, 18% of teachers reported working jobs outside of school to supplement their full-time teacher salary. That's why thousands of teachers across the country have organized and staged walkouts to demand fair pay, adequate resources, and better working conditions. That teacher pay has fallen so far behind matters a great deal, and not just to teachers themselves, but to all of us. Education is the catalyst for economic mobility. It puts the rungs on the ladders of opportunity. We need great teachers in every classroom so that our children have every opportunity to succeed. And we must respect the voices of these professionals when making decisions about what's best for their students. In our view, teachers' pay should much more closely reflect their value to our society. After all, teachers are preparing our next generation. Investing in our future is not only the right thing to do, it's also the smart thing to do. Unfortunately, Republicans have been pushing federal and state education cuts to fund tax giveaways for the rich, resulting in fewer resources for schools and low teacher pay. That must end. How can we as a country better support teachers and school staff to match the critical work they are doing for our children? Democrats have put together a plan with 5 main components to offer our nation's teachers a better deal. First, we will dedicate $50 billion for states and school districts to increase teacher compensation and recruit and retain a strong, diverse workforce over the next 10 years. During the recession, public investment in K-12 schools declined dramatically. We should support states and school districts who want to reverse the trend and bolster teacher and school staff salaries. Second, we will establish a new $50 billion fund for school infrastructure and resources. Students and educators deserve 21st century classrooms and up-to-date educational technology and materials. We tell children that education is important and send them a different message by putting them in substandard schools. Improving our nation's school infrastructure will help retain our best educators. Third, we will give additional support to initiatives that improve Title I schools serving low-income children and ensure that all students have access to academic opportunities such as computer science, music, and civics. We need to provide all students with a well-rounded education to get them ready for today's changing economy. Fourth, we will protect teachers' freedom to negotiate for better pay and conditions by safeguarding the right of public employees to join unions, collectively bargain, and engage in collective action to support each other. Currently, no federal law provides teachers and other public servants with collective bargaining rights. Democrats want to guarantee teachers the same freedoms that private sector workers have to negotiate collectively for a better deal. Fifth, we will work to meet our federal commitment to fund special education. When Congress first passed the Individuals with Disabilities Education Act in 1975, the federal government promised to provide 40% of the excess costs of educating children with disabilities. We are not even close to that. Fulfilling our federal promise will not only help provide resources to students with disabilities, it also will improve the quality of education for all students. How do we propose to pay for all this? Simple. We'd revisit the Trump tax cuts for the top 1%. Instead of allowing millionaires, billionaires, and massive corporations to keep their tax breaks and special interest loopholes, Democrats would invest in teachers and students. The famous education reformer Horace Mann said, "Education, beyond all other devices of human origin, is the great equalizer of the human condition, the balance wheel of the social machinery." Public education allows every American, no matter their means, to secure a decent living for themselves and their family. That's what Horace Mann was talking about, the American dream. And education is the cornerstone. If we want the American dream to live on, as brightly and as widely accessible in our time as it was in the past, we need to start seriously investing in education. Democrats have a plan to do it by offering a better deal for teachers, and we're going to fight for it. America paves the way to the next tragedy. The Washington Post. The Post's view, opinion. Opinion interpretation of the news based on evidence, including data, as well as anticipating how events might unfold based on past events. Mourners pray at a makeshift memorial for the victims killed in a shooting at Santa Fe High School in Santa Fe, Texas, on May 21st. Too many doors. Abortion, video games, Ritalin. Those are some of the explanations trotted out by Republicans and the National Rifle Association in the wake of Friday's mass shooting at a high school in Santa Fe, Texas. The willingness to say anything, no matter how ludicrous, would be laughable if not for the fact that 10 people are dead and that refusing to acknowledge the role played by this country's lax gun laws only paves the way for the next tragedy. Most of those killed, as classes were getting underway at Santa Fe High School, were students looking forward to the start of summer. Among them, Jared Black, who had just turned 17 and had been planning to celebrate with a weekend pool party. Shauna Fisher, a 16-year-old who found joy in art and music. Sabika Sheikh, an exchange student from Pakistan about to return home. To toss off their deaths as a result of too much Ritalin, as incoming NRA head Oliver North did, or abortions, an argument from Texas Lieutenant Governor Dan Patrick, avoids needed discussion of issues that have resulted, as the Post reported, in more people being killed at schools in the United States this year than service members killed while serving in the military. Friday's school shooting underscores that there are no simple solutions. There seem to have been no clear warning signs about the suspected shooter, a 17-year-old who had made the honor roll and once played on the school football team. The weapons he allegedly used were a shotgun loaded with buckshot and a .38 caliber revolver. His father had legally obtained, not a semi-automatic rifle. Opponents of gun control have seized on these factors as evidence of the futility of expanded background checks or an assault weapons ban. But it has always been understood that no single measure will be the answer for every crime. There are some hopeful signs. Companies increasingly are concluding that guns make for bad business, and states long loath to gun controls, Vermont and Florida, have enacted modest reforms. Even Texas Governor Greg Abbott, Republican, conceded that thoughts and prayers, the traditional official non-response to mass shootings, are no longer enough. We need to do more than just pray for the victims and their families, he said. It's time in Texas that we take action to step up and make sure this tragedy is never repeated ever again in the history of the state of Texas. The next step is to acknowledge this reality. What sets the United States apart from the rest of the civilized world is not Ritalin or school entrances or violent video games, but the astronomical number of guns and the easy access to them. Members of the Washington Post editorial board appeal to President Trump and Congress to stand up to the gun lobby. It takes moral courage, they say, to back gun control legislation and prevent mass shootings. How social media turns neighbors into vigilantes. The Huffington Post, May 22, 2018. My daughter and husband begged me not to do it, but I had seen one too many headlines about white people calling the police on black people for breathing. I had seen too many thinly veiled classist and racist listserv comments deployed from behind the safety of an iPhone. I was too frustrated with a growing number of city neighbors full of digital courage but lacking basic face-to-face human decency. And now, too many of them are wasting my tax dollars with calls to the police. I reread the post on Nextdoor, a social networking site notoriously popular among gentrifiers, about calling the police on drivers blasting their car stereos too loud in our dense urban neighborhood. I crafted a biting response, and I hit post. I did not bring back Tamir Rice or Trayvon Martin, but it did make me feel better. It's a problem all around the country, a clash between changes in communications technology and changes in neighborhood demographics. For every San Diego do-gooder patting themselves on the back for using social media to catch bike-riding thieves, there are communities like the ones in Portland that are torn apart over questions of etiquette. Beyond what could and does go wrong when racially biased civilians play cops and robbers, I worry about what all of this neighborly digital surveillance is doing to the social glue of our communities. Sometimes it seems these technological tools, designed to facilitate human connection, bring more heat than light. Before social media, our neighborhood had a superb network of black grandmothers and grandfathers who used to sweep the front porches of our skinny D.C. row houses and report any and all suspicious activities directly to us. They would tell you if someone stole your trash can or lingered too long on your porch. They knew which kid missed curfew and whose marriage was on the rocks and who was out of town on business. Sometimes they'd bring over plates of grilled rabbit or pound cake. Today, these neighborhood pillars are dying off or selling out, and they are being replaced by yoga mat-carrying, bike-commuting millennials. Many of our new neighbors are friendly people who caught on to the warm porch-sitting culture of our D.C. neighborhood, which was shaped by generations of Black families with roots in Virginia, the Carolinas, and parts further south. But others often don't return a simple hello on the street. Instead, they pull out their iPhones to log on to Twitter or next door to inquire about the weather or a lost bike, or to brag about calling the police on neighbors. I need another social media feed like I need another tax deadline. But a few years ago, I decided to get on to Nextdoor mostly as a defensive measure. I had been hearing about people using the site to post photos of perps in our neighborhood. These grainy surveillance pictures, accompanied by frenzied vague descriptions, are bland enough to describe my husband and my son, who are 26 years and 50 pounds apart. It was only a matter of time before something went wrong with these self-appointed digital vigilantes. We are a Black family, and Black people are currently under siege for walking babies while Black, waiting at Starbucks while Black, barbecuing while Black, and sleeping while Black. When there is so little you can control, this was one thing I could do. I thought of it as a community service. I wanted to know if some new neighbor was popping off about a beloved but eccentric neighborhood figure like Mr. Mumbles, a schizophrenic who rode his bike singing in a basso profundo so exquisite we dubbed him the voice of an angel. Or if someone was complaining about T, a sweet and completely harmless heroin addict who lived in a homeless shelter who would wash cars and watch your back. If a new neighbor was posting about these men, I needed to know about it right away. That way, I could intervene. Some of my neighbors log on to do the same. It is our own counter-surveillance program. We monitor what amounts to a crime blotter for gentrification-related offenses. We all agreed that we need to keep our eyes on these strange people who moved into our community of skinny row houses. They move silently. They enter and exit through fortified garages, avoid eye contact, and emerge only in odd hours. Often the only time we lay eyes on them is when our kids go trick-or-treating. Some of them have strange ways. Just last week, a neighbor took to next door to post photos and complain about another neighbor's trash spilling over. This neighbor always complains about rats, but look at what their trash looks like, he ranted. No doubt tipped off by someone in our clandestine network, the neighbor in question signed on to respond. We speak to each other every day, she told him. You never mentioned the trash issue to me. I had no idea that my English basement tenants had been leaving trash out like this. It would have been helpful if you told me, she typed. Boom. In posting my response to the police calling neighbor, I was just doing my part for the cause. But 3 days later, I got a notice from the site. A message you posted was reported by another Nextdoor member as violating Nextdoor's community guideline, be helpful, not hurtful, public shaming. My comment would be reviewed by the appointed community moderators for my neighborhood, who would decide if it will be taken down, but I could also voluntarily edit my comment. It figures. The same people who believe they are entitled to use the police to harass their neighbors or as their own anti-anxiety drug will also use social media tools, avoid being called out. I ignored this message. I probably need to ignore this site altogether. It is probably best for all of us if we make more time to meet each other and learn to work these things out face to face, human to human. You're listening to From the Left and From the Right on Gatewave, audio for independent living. Jimmy Kimmel calls off ceasefire, takes shot at Sean Hannity. Real clear life. May 22, 2018. Jimmy Kimmel seemingly ended his ceasefire with Fox News host Sean Hannity on Monday night after he took aim at the anchor and other personalities on the network for being what he believes is too differential to what the president suggests. If Trump said, Robert Mueller is a lizard who came here from space to destroy America, based on how things are going so far, I have to believe that Sean Hannity and Lou Dobbs and those dummies on Fox and Friends would jump in and go, yes, Robert Mueller is an iguana. He's an iguana who's been living in a terrarium in the Obama family den. Kimmel apologized to Hannity early last month in a statement on Twitter for making harmful comments in a previous back and forth over a skit by Kimmel poking fun at the First Lady's Slovenian accent. "The vile attacks against my wife and wishes for death on my infant son are shocking, and I encourage those who made them to give their words and actions thought," Kimmel wrote after the last battle with Hannity. "I, too, will give my words more thought and recognize my role in inciting their hatefulness." At the time, Hannity accepted the apology on his show. TBD if he'll do it again. Ryan facing growing doubts about hold on speakership by Rachel Bade and John Brashannon. Politico, May 21, 2018. Top House Republicans are privately questioning whether retiring Speaker Paul Ryan can make it through Election Day. No one's plotting to take him out at this point, and Ryan insists he's not going anywhere. But rank-and-file Republicans, including moderates who've been unflinchingly loyal to Ryan during his 3-year tenure, have become increasingly willing to defy the lame duck leader. And White House officials have also discussed whether Ryan should remain in the job, administration sources said, though there is no effort by the Trump White House to push Ryan out. The doubts have been fueled by a series of high-profile embarrassments for the Wisconsin Republican. The most recent was the collapse of the Republican Farm Bill Friday on the House floor. But centrist Republicans have also backed Ryan into a corner on immigration, the most contentious issue facing the party. And this week, those moderates are expected to reach the 218-vote threshold needed to force bipartisan votes to protect Dreamers, despite Ryan's effort to stop them. "The conference is in open warfare. Paul has run out of juice," said a senior Republican lawmaker who wants a speaker vote to happen soon and requested anonymity to speak frankly. It became clear on Friday that it's time to let go. Adding to the awkwardness, Office of Management and Budget Director Mick Mulvaney over the weekend endorsed the idea of Ryan stepping down now and allowing his likely successor, Majority Leader Kevin McCarthy, to become Speaker this year. Procedurally, such a vote would also force Democrats to vote for or against Nancy Pelosi as party leader. "I've talked with Kevin about this privately, but not as much publicly," Mulvaney said at an event hosted by the Weekly Standard. "Wouldn't it be great to force a Democrat running in a tight race to have to put up or shut up about voting for Nancy Pelosi 8 weeks before an election? That's a really, really good vote for us to force if we can figure out how to do it." McCarthy denied suggestions Monday that he was trying to get President Donald Trump to oust Ryan, dismissing a separate report in the Weekly Standard that a coup was afoot. He also downplayed Mulvaney's comments, arguing that the only thing Mulvaney has ever talked about is, "Will you run for Speaker if we keep the majority? Nothing different than that whatsoever." "Paul is here until the end of election," McCarthy said, disputing the notion that Ryan is too weak to remain Speaker. The majority leader blamed Democrats for last week's debacle on the farm bill. "Democrats don't want to work with us on anything, from the farm bill to taxes to opioids or anything else, so we had to do the farm bill all by ourselves," McCarthy said. Ryan allies argue that pushing him out wouldn't solve the GOP's internal problems. Plus, Republicans from all camps agree that McCarthy currently wouldn't have 218 votes to be Speaker, mainly because he hasn't yet cut a deal with Freedom Caucus members for their votes. "Speaker Ryan has said he intends to run through the tape, and that has not changed," said spokeswoman Ashley Strong. But it's unclear how long that argument will keep Ryan skeptics at bay. After Ryan announced in mid-April his plans to retire at the end of the year but remain Speaker through the election, White House officials asked members of the Speaker's staff whether it would be sustainable for him to remain in the job for 7 more months, according to one administration official. Around that time, Representative Tom Graves, Republican, Georgia, a close friend of McCarthy, suggested publicly that Ryan should step down as Speaker sooner rather than later. Some GOP donors also began expressing concerns about giving money to a lame duck speaker who wouldn't be there next year. Ryan's office, however, insisted he would not be pushed out. And since then, Both the White House and McCarthy allies have kept their concerns about Ryan's effectiveness private, according to at least 5 sources. McCarthy and the White House don't want to be seen as pushing Ryan out because the move could backfire and repel some House Republicans. Still, some Republicans feel strongly that Ryan is losing his grip on the conference. The farm bill exposed that, they argue, because normally reliable Republicans oppose the bill despite Ryan personally lobbying for their support. Those members included Representatives Fred Upton and Rodney Frelinghuysen. Another recent episode provided more evidence of Ryan's waning power. During a private meeting with top Republicans last week, Ryan-backed Republican Study Committee Chairman Mark Walker to fill a vacancy on the powerful Ways and Means Committee. Republicans typically heed Ryan's preferences for such openings, but in this case, the committee went against the speaker and backed Representative Brad Wenstrup instead. Meanwhile, the White House has grown frustrated with the lack of movement on Trump's proposal to cut spending, and some blame Ryan for the slowdown. It was Ryan who insisted several weeks ago that the so-called rescissions package be modified, siding with GOP appropriators who were concerned that revisiting a deal they had reached months earlier with Democrats and that Trump had signed would set a bad precedent. The House has delayed consideration of the package because Republicans have been unable to lock down the votes, though leaders still expect to pass the bill after making additional tweaks to the proposal. Ryan still enjoys support from a majority of the conference, National Republican Congressional Committee Chairman Steve Stivers said in an interview Monday that Paul's our best face on the issues and has historically been our best fundraiser and is doing an incredible job. There may be those who try to challenge him, but I feel like he's not going anywhere anytime soon, nor will he because he's the best person to be speaker, the Ohio Republican said. Asked whether stories about GOP infighting would hurt Republicans' fundraising ability, Stivers allowed that it might, but then argued he didn't think so. People are still supporting him because it's not about one person, it's about what our House majority means, and he's able to articulate that very well, Stivers said. So I don't think it's going to be a problem. We keep watching it, but he's continuing to do very, very well. However, things are going to get only more difficult for Ryan in the coming weeks when moderates are expected to force a contentious floor vote on immigration. Ryan had promised the centrists that if they don't seek a showdown right away, he'd help them write a bill that codifies the Obama-era program to protect Dreamers and increases border security. Yet moderate Republicans, annoyed with conservatives who helped sink the farm bill Friday, are expected to forge ahead with their initial plan. Ryan will likely be powerless to stop it as more and more Republicans sign on to the petition forcing votes on bipartisan DACA bills. Mike Pompeo just gave the Iran speech Kerry should have given by Jonathan Schanzer, New York Post. May 22, 2018. In his first major speech as Secretary of State, a searing 20-minute stem winder, Mike Pompeo on Monday laid out the new U.S. strategy toward Iran following President Trump's decision to withdraw from the 2015 nuclear agreement. Pompeo unveiled Washington's plan to deploy intense economic warfare against the Islamic Republic until it halts a wide range of nuclear and non-nuclear activity. But the speech was more than just that. It was the one Pompeo's predecessor, John Kerry, should have delivered in 2013. Kerry, of course, was the nation's top diplomat when America announced its interim deal with Iran that year. To reward the mullahs merely for coming to the table, he said the United States would pay hundreds of billions of dollars in blackmail to the Islamic Republic, the world's most prolific state sponsor of terrorism, in exchange for a temporary and reversible halt to its nuclear activity. Fast forward 2 years, and Kerry bound America to a more permanent arrangement, offering more than $150 billion in blackmail while recklessly agreeing to limits on Iran that would expire within a decade. Worse, Kerry failed to address issues like missiles, terrorism, and other malign activity that Iran carries out to destabilize the Middle East, We were told it was the best deal we could get. Pompeo on Monday put an end to all that. He declared that his goal was to return to the global consensus before the deal. No longer will the United States tolerate Iran's rogue behavior, which he detailed. This includes Iran's quest for the bomb, but also the support Iran has been providing to terrorist groups in Yemen, Syria, and Iraq, and the Gaza Strip. Pompeo vowed to crush these proxies and declared that Iran would never get a nuclear bomb. Not now, not ever. The new secretary announced that the U.S. Treasury would unleash the strongest sanctions in history unless the regime in Tehran yields. If it doesn't, Pompeo warned, the regime will be battling to keep its economy alive. Good for him. Fact is, this is the only kind of language and policy that could get Iran to change course. Thank you for listening to From the Left and From the Right, produced by Gatewave. I'm volunteer reader and editor Sheila Nicholas. Please join us again next Wednesday. For most of you, our world is coming up next, here on Gatewave.
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4: 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MGM presents a Michael Schanberg prominent features production. A tall, distinguished barrister in wig and gown stands in a courtroom.
5: And on that point, members of the jury, I rest my case.
4: John Cleese. A sexy woman wearing a stylish suit and wide-brimmed hat strides out of a building. Above the doorway, the words Diamond House. The woman flicks down a flap on the side of her handbag, revealing a hidden camera. She snaps some photos of a jeweler's. Jamie Lee Curtis. A handsome mustachioed man dozes on a double bed. He wakes and fires his silenced pistol. He frowns at the gun, then satisfied puts it down, sitting back to read Nietzsche's Beyond Good and Evil. Kevin Klein. A nerdy guy with a mass of curly hair compares a photograph in his hand with a cardboard model of a building in front of him. He bends in front of a fish tank. Michael Palin.
6: Hello, Wanda.
4: He stares at one fish in particular, an elegant black and white angelfish. A Fish Called Wanda, with Mariah Aitken, Tom Georgeson, Patricia Hayes, and Jeffrey Palmer. Music by John Dupre. Production designer Roger Murray Leach. Director of Photography Alan Hume, BSc. Film editor John Jimpson. Assistant Director Jonathan Benson. Associate Producer John Comfort. Executive Producers Steve Abbott and John Cleese. Story by John Cleese and Charles Crichton. Written by John Cleese. Produced by Michael Schanberg. Directed by Charles Crichton. As the nerdy guy tends to his fish, the sexy woman, now wearing a tight leather miniskirt and leopard print jacket, lets herself into the flat. Her hair is brown and cropped short. She has on large gold earrings and glamorous sunglasses. With her is the handsome mustachioed man. He wears a grey suit and black polo neck.
7: Hi, Ken.
8: Hello, Wanda.
7: Ken?
4: The nerdy guy looks round.
7: This is Otto.
9: Hello, Ken. Wanda's told me a lot about you. Hey, great fish!
8: Oh,
9: a little squeeze of lemon, some tartar sauce, perfect.
4: Otto squeezes Wanda's breast.
7: George back yet?
8: No, he had to go to the bar.
4: As Ken struggles to speak, Otto gulps at him.
8: What?
9: That's quite a stutter you've got there, Ken. It's all right, it doesn't bother me. George needs a weapons man, eh?
7: A cup of tea, Ken?
9: Yeah, he'd like one. I had a good friend in the CIA had a stutter. Cost him his life, damn it.
4: A spivvy guy comes in.
10: Hi, George.
4: Wanda kisses him.
8: Hello, George. Get your scotch.
11: Yes.
10: George. This is Otto.
4: George eyes Otto coolly.
11: So, you're Wanda's brother.
9: It's good to be here, George. England is a fine country.
11: She tell you what we need?
4: Otto whips out a knife and slings it at a poster of a cute white seal. Ken, standing nearby, looks round at Otto, appalled.
9: Something like that?
4: Wanda snuggles up to George.
11: Something like that.
4: At home, the barrister's in his garden.
12: Hello, Wendy.
4: His wife, reading, doesn't look up.
12: Had a good day?
4: She looks round at him.
10: I spend the morning trying to get the waste disposal man to come, have lunch with Marjorie Brooks, who takes up the entire meal complaining about her husband, and then I have to play three rubbers with Philippa Hunter. And I come back here and Sandersons have sent the wrong flowers.
12: Oh, no.
4: He feigns concern.
12: Would you like some tea?
10: Yes.
4: He starts to go.
12: I won the case.
10: This is the first moment I've had to myself all day.
4: He goes. Inside the large house, a blonde teenager in riding gear.
13: Hello, Portia. How was the show?
14: Awful, Daddy. I've got to have a new horse.
13: No, I thought you liked Phantom.
14: He's not fit for dog meat. Can I change him, please, Dad? It's absolutely vital and it won't cost much.
13: Well, ought we to ask Belinda if she can...
14: the tea,
13: yes,
14: Archie.
13: I am, darling. Sorry.
14: Suppose I'd better get
13: it. Let me do it, please.
14: I'll do it.
4: Wendy puts sugar in a china bowl. Archie stands behind her.
13: I won the case.
14: Oh. Now this is cracked.
4: Back at George's place...
11: They're worth about 100,000 each. There are 135 of them. That makes 13 millions, my friends.
15: Dollars or pounds?
11: Pounds, pet. This is the big one, so...
4: George nods at Wanda.
14: Okay.
13: Yeah.
4: They look at Otto.
11: Otto?
13: Yes?
11: Okay.
13: What?
11: The plan.
13: Yeah, great. No problem. What was the middle thing about the police...
11: We don't meet up at Heathrow until Tuesday because...
13: Oh, yeah.
11: I haven't finished yet. Because the police will watch all the airports for 72 hours.
13: I know.
4: George glares at Otto.
8: Do you want me to get a big car?
11: Yes, Ken.
8: Get away.
11: A limo, okay. And put diplomatic plates on it, right?
8: What if he has to say something during the break-in?
11: Nobody says anything during a break-in, Otto.
14: It's okay, Otto. Ken's good.
11: So, next week, we won't have to look for work. And it won't have to look for us. Oscar Wilde.
4: Wanda looks impressed. She leans in and kisses George full on the lips. Otto moves away.
9: You really like animals, don't you, Ken? What's the attraction?
8: Because you could... trust them, and they don't...
9: shit on you?
8: Show off all the time.
9: You know what Nietzsche said about them? He said they were God's second blunder. Bye, sis.
8: Well, you tell him from me that I can show him...
9: Bye, George.
4: Wanda goes to Otto.
9: You talk to Mom. Tell her I said hi.
14: Okay.
9: Don't let him touch you.
14: One more day. We're together.
4: She pushes Otto out of the door, shutting it in his face.
14: I'm sorry about my brother, Ken. I know he's insensitive. He's had a hard life. Dad used to beat him up.
4: As Wanda walks sadly away, Ken nods approvingly.
8: Good.
4: In a bank, a shotgun is fired at a counter screen. The glass shatters. Another shot is fired at a door. Three robbers wearing black clothes, gloves and balaclavas burst through it. The staff crouch down on the floor as one of the gang fires a pistol at the security cameras mounted on the walls. The thief with the pistol then stands before the barred door of a vault. At the back of the vault is an infrared sensor. The robber pulls out a mini high-tech bow and arrow. He fires at the sensor, hitting it first time. The barred door swings open. He signals for the other two robbers to enter the vault. He then takes over guarding the hostages. Inside the vault, cupboards are emptied, boxes and cases carelessly discarded. One of the robbers finds a small black pouch and opens it. Inside are several small paper packets. The robber opens one, finding two large, sparkling diamonds. He empties the black pouch into a bum bag around his waist. The thief with the bow and arrow forces a man to stand. He then balances an apple on the frightened man's head and is about to fire at it when the other two thieves appear from the vault. The three of them head for the door. One robber fires his shotgun into the air.
15: Anybody moves, and you're dead!
4: Debris smashes a glass panel in a partition. The three robbers escape across the roof, then leap off the side into a long netted tube, strengthened with metal hoops. They move down, expertly dropping from hoop to hoop. Inside the bank, the apple falls from the suited man's head. He lunges for the alarm. The gang reach the ground. One removes his balaclava. It's Ken. An old woman walking her three Yorkshire Terriers bumps into someone on the pavement.
16: Look where you're going!
4: George, Ken and Otto, now wearing suits, saunter over to a Mercedes and climb in. Rhonda, in false moustache and chauffeur's uniform, drives them away. She breaks sharply as the old lady with the terriers walks into the road in front of them. The old lady looks straight at George, then moves back to the side of the road. Rhonda screeches off again. They stop in an alley. They all get out of the car.
13: That was fun. I love robbing the English. They're so polite.
17: What is it, Ken?
16: The dog! We didn't hit the dog, Ken. It's okay.
13: $20 million. He's worried about an insect.
15: It's not an...
13: Stutter's not getting any better, is it, Ken? Have you thought about surgery?
17: Shut up!
4: They climb into a metro parked in an adjoining alley. A police car passes close by.
16: Ken?
4: She hands him her moustache. Ken is left in the alley as the others speed away in the cream-coloured metro. Ken, now wearing a blue crash helmet and holding a bin bag full of the crime scene clothes, clambers onto a small motorbike, learner stickers attached. As Ken splutters past a dustbin lorry, he chucks the bin bag into the back of it. The metro careers through open gates into a lock-up garage, one of many under the arches of a railway bridge. Everyone gets out. George throws the bum bag containing the diamonds into a safe and closes it.
18: A split.
19: I'll see you at Heathrow Airport on Tuesday.
18: No celebrating.
14: No celebrating.
18: See you in a couple of hours.
14: Okay.
4: Having kissed George, Wanda trots out of the garage. Otto's already gone. Wanda hurries down the junk-littered road. Otto lurks behind a wall, peering at the garage. Wanda keeps going, casually passing Otto. As George strolls away from the garage, Otto, satisfied, jogs after Wanda. The road is empty, no sign of life, until a red Mercedes convertible appears from a side street. It stops outside the garage, where the diamonds are stashed. George gets out and unlocks the garage doors. Looking around him warily, he goes inside. At Otto's place, Wanda and Otto are kissing hungrily.
14: To 20 million.
13: To a job well done.
14: To us.
13: To the best brother and sister team since...
14: Romeo and Juliet?
13: Do you believe those cockney klutzes bought our story? What morons!
14: I want you to know something, Otto.
13: What?
14: Even if you were my brother, I'd still want to fuck you.
4: He feigns shock. She kisses him.
14: Make the call.
13: Momento, carissimo.
14: No.
13: Eventuale.
14: No Italian!
13: Hey, per cominciare, due insalate verde con pepperoni.
4: He leaps up, swinging from a ceiling pipe and lands on the bed.
14: Make the call, Otto.
4: He takes the phone.
14: Are you really Italian?
13: Absolutamente. Sì. My name is Otto. It means eight. Say arrivederci a Giorgio.
14: Goodbye, George.
13: Yes, I wonder if you could put me through to the police.
14: Otto.
13: Before...
14: Ah!
4: She slaps him.
13: Yes, hello. Sorry to trouble you, but I thought it might interest you to know that the Hatton Garden robbery today was pulled off by a Mr. George Thomason, who lives at Flat 3, Kipling Mansions, Murray Road, London, West 9.
15: Wanda!
4: George arrives home. As he looks at his watch, he spots something on his trousers, moves to a stool and props his leg on it. There are small specks of glass on his trousers. As he tries to brush them off, a fragment lodges in his finger. George fearfully pulls back a net curtain. Three men stride towards the building. A police car screeches to a halt outside.
15: Come on, open up!
4: The three men are at George's front door.
20: Open the door or we'll knock it
4: George takes a tiny key and hides it in a pot of fish food. He tosses the pot out of a window, then poker-faced, opens the front door.
11: George Francis Thomason.
4: George is led down the steps outside his block of flats towards the waiting police car. On the other side of the canal, Wanda and Otto watch from a white Cadillac parked at the side of the road.
14: Passport, tickets, money.
4: Otto drives off at speed, swerving in front of an oncoming car.
20: Asshole!
4: Otto drives on unperturbed. In the garage under the railway bridge, Otto uses a stethoscope to listen as he turns the dial on the safe.
21: We're rich, Wanda.
14: Yep.
21: But these last 2 weeks with me have been the most exciting 2 weeks of your life.
14: You said it.
4: Standing behind Otto, Wanda raises a metal cosh over his head as he pulls open the safe door. The safe is empty. Wanda returns the cosh to her handbag unnoticed.
21: Okay. Okay.
20: Disappointed! Son of a bitch! Who do you have the doing this like to make people trust you?
14: Shut up.
4: Otto attacks the metro.
20: People are always taking advantage of me.
14: Shut up and think. Where's he moved it?
4: Otto pulls his gun and fires at the safe.
14: What are you doing?
20: I'm thinking.
21: Thinking what I'm going to do to him. First I'll hang him up with piano wire. Then I'll...
20: Where are you going?
14: I'm going to talk to him.
21: Then I'll...
20: Talk to who? Talk to who?
22: So in the course of installing these windows for your parents, you were kneeling on the floor where there was broken glass from the pane that you dropped.
11: That's right, sir.
22: And your mother and father can confirm this.
23: Yes, and his aunt, Georgina Thomason.
24: Good, Bartlett.
22: Yes?
23: Sorry to interrupt you, sir. Thomason, young lady to see you.
22: Anything else? No, that's everything for the moment, thanks. You don't have to dash
23: off. No, absolutely. George.
25: Ken's got the fish food. He'll be in later.
23: Thanks.
25: De nada.
22: What do you think, Mr. Leach?
24: Well, I think we may be all right in the glass, but what else are they going to come up with?
4: In the prison, George leaves Bartlett with Archie Leach and goes to meet his visitor. The inmates ogle as Wanda in a skimpy dress finds George. She hugs him.
14: Oh, George! Oh, my God, I can't believe this is happening!
26: It's not allowed in here, miss.
4: A warder separates them.
14: Are you okay?
26: It's all right.
14: George, I don't think I can handle this.
26: Okay.
14: I was so afraid you were asleep last night, I thought that the police were going to come.
26: Leave it out, okay? Now, listen. You stayed at my place. We slept late. You made me breakfast.
4: George scowls as he spots Otto lurking nearby. Wanda looks over her shoulder.
14: What?
26: What's he doing here?
14: He wanted to see you.
21: Who did it, George? Kevin Delaney? You want me to rub him out? Anything. You name it.
26: I have friends making inquiries.
21: Good.
26: The jewels are very safe. If I get sent down, it all gets handed back to cut my sentence. Now, to cut my sentence even more, I could tell them who done it with me if I wasn't very happy about everything.
4: George glares at Otto.
21: What was the middle thing?
26: Piss off.
4: Otto stands up to go, then leans back down.
21: You want me to spring?
26: Now.
4: George keeps his eyes on Otto as Otto sidles away. Wanda frowns. He's still watching Otto.
14: You don't think.
26: Do you?
14: No.
4: Wanda looks round at the departing Otto.
14: No.
4: Wanda shakes her head.
14: No.
26: Okay.
14: George.
26: What?
4: She looks around.
14: Are you sure the garage is very safe?
26: Trust me.
14: Very much. Thanks a lot. Bye. Have a good day.
4: She leaves the prison.
21: So?
14: Well, he's not sure it was you. That's something, I guess.
21: What about you?
14: No. He believes me. That's why he can't figure out about you.
21: Figure out what?
14: Whether you turned him in or not, stupid.
21: Don't ever call me stupid, okay?
4: Wanda nods and shrugs, then walks on.
21: What?
4: She stops as she sees Archie Leach talking to Bartlett in the car park.
14: That's George's lawyer. The other guy must be the barrister.
4: Wanda removes her jacket and earrings.
21: So?
14: Trust me.
4: She hands them to Otto and scampers off.
27: Barley, you let me know if anything unexpected turns up.
21: Yes.
14: Excuse me.
4: Archie looks round.
14: Don't I recognize you?
0: No, no, I don't think so.
14: Oh. But you are a famous barrister, aren't you?
4: He faces her.
0: Well, hardly.
14: Well, could I have your autograph anyway?
4: She holds out a small notebook.

0: cross-examine.
1: Arch is enchanted.
0: Oh, I really admire your work.
2: Thank you.
1: They stand awkwardly.
0: Well, I better not keep you anymore.
2: No, fine, right. Well.
0: Thank you for this. I'll treasure it.
1: Archie smiles warmly at her.
2: Au revoir.
1: A smile creeps across Wanda's face.
0: You speak French too.
1: She goes, wiggling her curvy behind, turning to give Archie one last flash of her dazzling smile. Sitting in his Jaguar, he gazes after her. He closes the door and drives away, his briefcase still sitting on the roof of the car.
3: What's going on?
0: Whatever George decides to do, he's going to tell Leach first.
3: Why?
0: Because he's his lawyer.
3: Yeah, I know that.
0: So I'm going to get to know Mr. Leach.
3: George is going to tell him where the diamonds are.
0: That's what I'm going to find out.
1: Irritated, Wanda strides away. Otto stares after her, his brow furrowed. Ken's visiting George at the prison. He holds the fish food pot in his hand. He opens it and shows George the key.
4: You done well, my son. Now, where are we going to hide?
1: Ken whispers to George.
4: Very good. Don't tell Wanda anything. Otto might get something out of her. Now,
5: George, you are going to get off, aren't you?
4: Sure, don't worry about it, Ken. We'll fix it. Now, anything on Otto?
5: Not yet.
4: You watch him.
1: At George's flat, Wanda unlocks the door. Otto skulks in the hallway.
0: Ken! Okay.
1: They go in.
0: Looks like the police have been all over it. Let me just change clothes and then I'll help you look.
1: Otto sneers at the fish.
6: Hello! Kens, pets. Hey!
1: He grabs a bottle brush.
6: Wake up! Wake up, limey fish!
1: He slaps the water with it.
6: So, how are you going to get friendly with this lawyer?
0: I don't know. I'll improvise.
6: Fucking insects. I thought Englishmen didn't like women, the way they talk.
0: No. He's straight. He's kind of cute, too, in a pompous sort of way.
1: Otto jumps up.
6: You got the hots for him?
0: I'm not into necrophilia, thanks.
6: What is this, hump a limey week suddenly? Otto doesn't approve.
0: Oh, yeah?
6: Otto might get jealous. Mm.
7: È molto pericoloso, signorina.
1: Molto Wanda melts. Wearing a silk shirt over her underwear, she kisses him ferociously. He throws her onto the bed.
0: Oh, speak it!
1: She rides before him on the bed. He tumbles on top of her, kissing her neck.
6: Melanzane, parmigiana, con spinace. Dove la farmacia?
0: Yes. No.
6: Sì.
0: No, not here. Otto, no, not here.
6: Dove la fontana di Trevi?
0: Not here, Otto.
6: Mozzarella.
0: No, not here.
6: Parmigiana.
0: No. Gorgonzola. Otto, no!
1: They roll off the bed. Ken opens the front door.
4: Wanda?
1: On the bedroom floor, Wanda keeps quiet. Ken smiles to himself and creeps over towards the fish tank.
5: Look what I've got, Wanda.
1: He takes the small key from the fish food.
5: Treasure.
1: He holds it up to the fish. His face falls as he notices the bottle brush at the bottom of the tank. He eyes it quizzically. Wanda clambers off Otto and goes to the open bedroom door. She peeks round the doorframe and watches Ken as he removes the bottle brush. She looks round at Otto, who is now hovering in the bathroom, attaching a silencer to his pistol. Wanda shakes her head and gestures for Otto to get back. She looks back at Ken, who is taking a toy treasure chest from the fish tank. He opens it and places the key inside. Wanda stares wide-eyed. She makes a turban with a towel over her dry hair and walks out of the bedroom, pretending to be shocked to see Ken.
0: Ken, it's you. I thought it might have been the police again. Isn't it horrible about George? Oh, Ken, I have such a bad headache. Could you run around to the corner and pick me up some aspirin or something?
6: Shit.
4: What's that?
0: That's my brother. He's using the bathroom.
5: Otto?
0: We just went and saw George. Oh, it was horrible, Ken. It was just horrible.
1: Ken rushes into the bedroom. He sees Otto sitting on the loo in the ensuite bathroom.
6: Isn't it terrible about George? When I find the bastard who squealed, I love that man! What are you doing here?
3: What am I doing here? Wanda was upset, Ken. She needed to talk to family.
6: Well,

0: grabs Otto.
1: Shh, you just had a shower.
0: Otto ponders, then grabs Ken's arm.
2: I've got to speak to you. Are you okay, Nasser?
3: Yeah, I'm fine, thanks for coming.
2: You just call me if you need me again.
3: Okay, thanks.
0: Outside in the hallway.
2: What's the matter with you, Ken? Can't you think about her feelings?
4: There's something funny going on.
2: Oh, dear, oh, dear, oh, dear. You don't even know why you're excited, do you?
4: I saw the...
2: Ken! I didn't want to say anything while George was around, but... Isn't it time you faced up to certain realities, Ken? Come on! You're a very attractive man, Ken. You're smart. You've got wonderful bones, great eyes, and you dress really interestingly. We could have a lot of fun together, you and I. And I think we'd be really good for each other. What do you say?
0: Ken looks horrified.
4: You must be...
2: May I kiss you, Ken?
4: No, you fucking cop!
2: Just a peck! No! No tongue! No. Ken! Ken!
0: As Otto chases Ken, Wanda takes the key from the treasure chest and puts it in a locket around her neck.
2: Ken! Okay, you didn't realize I was gay. Okay, no. Look, I'm sorry. I've handled this badly. Look, the physical side can wait. You need time. But will you think about it?
0: Ken swallows uneasily. Otto kisses his finger and then presses it against Ken's nose. Ken closes his eyes, forcing a weak smile as Otto moves away, wiggling the offending finger. Ken looks bemused as Otto leaves. In the flat, Wanda ruffles up her hair and picks up the phone. She stands with it against her ear until Ken lets himself in.
3: Oh, my God! Oh, my God! Ken! Somebody just called! They said that the police know that the loot is in a garage in Fulham somewhere. You and I have to go get it right now, Ken. You and I have to go move it before the police find out where it is. Come on.
4: No.
3: What?
4: No, it's all right.
3: What? George? Moved? George moved the loot?
4: Yes.
3: Where'd he move it, Ken? Where did he move it?
0: Holding Ken's face in her hands, Wanda kisses him full on the mouth. He responds eagerly. She pulls away and, mesmerised, he gazes at her.
4: I don't know where it is. There's a key. I don't know what it's for. It's in the...
0: She puts a finger to her lips.
3: Don't tell me. It's better that you don't tell me. Oh, you know, if it wasn't for George.
0: She kisses Ken again, her arms wrapped around his neck. She pulls back.
4: Otto. Tried to kiss me.
0: Wanda pecks Ken on the forehead.
3: I thought he might.
0: Later, a locksmith studies the small key.
5: No, nothing. No marks at all.
6: But it is a safety deposit box.
5: Oh, yes, but it could be anyone in England. There are millions of them. Hotels, banks, offices. Sorry.
6: Thank you.
0: Wanda goes. At the prison, George takes part in an identity parade. The old lady with the three Yorkshire Terriers wanders up the line. She looks twice at a young man with a moustache, then moves on. She stops in front of George, firmly placing a hand on his shoulder.
7: That's him. That's him, Inspector. He's the one who tried to murder my dogs.
0: The Inspector fixes his eyes on George. In his office, Archie sits at his desk studying a large book. He stands up and sees Wanda waving at him through a window. It's raining, and she holds a red umbrella over her head. She gestures, saying she wants to come in. Archie waves her towards the door.
8: Davidson! There's an American legal student here wants to see me for a moment. What time, Sir John, do you?
9: 12:30. Right.
0: Archie closes the door to his office and trots to a mirror where he adjusts his tie and straightens his hair. Davidson takes Wanda's umbrella and directs her to the right door.
8: Come in.
0: Archie's back at his desk.
6: Hi.
8: Oh, very nice to see you.
6: Am I interrupting?
8: Absolutely not.
6: Really?
8: No, really. Delighted to see you.
6: Come Hello. On.
0: They shake hands. She kisses him on the cheek, leaving lipstick.
6: So, this is the place, huh?
8: This is it.
6: Very nice. I was over at the courts this morning. Boy, it's
8: really?
6: Fascinating. Really, so much to know.
8: You like it?
6: Everybody wears these. Do you wear one?
8: Oh, ridiculous.
0: She coyly takes his wig off her head.
8: Well, I only have a few minutes before, sorry.
6: Oh, I'm sorry.
8: But, you know, till then I'm all yours, as they
6: say. I just have a couple questions.
8: Uh-huh.
0: She puts on her glasses.
6: I'm having a little problem understanding preliminary criminal procedures.
8: Good.
6: What exactly is the committal?
8: Ah, interesting. Well, basically, it's a preliminary investigation where the prosecution presents prima facie evidence that the accused has a case to answer for trial.
6: Well, that's what it says in the books. Let's just take, for example, my friend George Thomason.
8: Right.
6: Now, when he goes into his committal on Wednesday, he'll...
8: Thomason?
6: Yes.
8: George Thomason?
6: Yes. Do you know him?
8: I'm defending him.
6: What are you talking about?
8: I'm his barrister. His lawyer.
6: That's so great! That's so weird, though. Isn't that weird? Oh, I'm so happy it's you that's defending him.
8: Thank you.
6: He's sure to get off now. Wow! Well, I can watch you work now.
8: Please.
0: Archie grins like a love-struck schoolboy.
6: Amazing. Well, anyway, at the committal, George would then plead...
8: Not guilty.
6: Really?
8: Oh, yes, the evidence against him is largely circumstantial.
6: Well, but there was an identification, wasn't there?
8: True, but a very elderly lady. I think they've got the wrong man.
0: Wanda looks serious.
6: You don't think he did it?
8: No.
6: Well, let's just say, for argument's sake, that you did think he did it.
8: Sure, if further evidence against him came to light, for example.
6: Right, right. You would then advise him to plead guilty and turn over the jewels to get his sentence cut. And he would turn them over to who? To you?
0: Archie wrinkles his brow.
8: Theoretically.
6: Yes. Oh, of course.
8: Yes, yes. I'm so sorry. I've forgotten your name.
0: Wanda half smiles.
6: Wanda.
8: Wanda. What a fool, what a fool. Well, Wanda, there are really three...
0: Archie stops dead and stares at his hand.
8: Not Wanda Gershwitz.
6: Yes.
8: Oh, my God.
6: What?
8: You're his alibi. I can't talk to you.
6: Why not?
8: My dear young lady, you're a defense witness. I'm sorry. I must ask you to leave immediately. I'm so sorry.
6: What did I say?
8: Well, it's not ethical for me to talk to a witness.
6: Everybody does it in America.
8: Well, not in England. It's strictly forbidden. Please, I must insist. Otherwise, I may have to give up the case. I'm sorry. Please?
0: Wanda slips off her glasses and stands up. She grins at him.
6: Oh, Archie.
0: She slinks over to him.
6: I didn't come here today to talk about boring criminal procedures.
0: She stares into his eyes.
6: Come on, you know. You knew the minute I walked in here.
0: Archie studies her face with alarm.
6: I want you.
0: Archie glances away, utterly bemused.
8: What? Hello?
9: Sir John is here.
8: Right, show him in, please.
6: I want you to make love with me.
9: Pardon?
8: Nothing, nothing.
6: Will you take me to bed, Archie?
8: No, sorry.
0: Wanda kisses him as Davidson shows Sir John in.
6: Bye, Uncle.
0: Wanda scurries out. Sir John stares after her, then frowning, looks round at Archie.
8: Hi!
0: Archie lifts his hand over enthusiastically. Sir John looks unimpressed. From the window, Archie and Sir John watch Wanda go. At home, Otto is posing with a samurai sword in front of a large mirror. He's wearing white baggy trousers, vest, and a black headband. Wanda lets herself in.
10: He's pleading not guilty! So you're safe until the trial. Leach doesn't think he did it.
0: Otto continues posing.
10: Ken says there's a safe deposit box key, but only George knows where it is. Thank you, Wanda!
0: Wanda throws herself face down on the bed.
10: What have you found out?
11: Not a lot.
10: You realize he's in court tomorrow?
11: I know that!
10: So nothing, huh?
11: Nix! Zip! Diddly! Fupkes!
0: Otto pierces a dummy with his sword.
11: Niente.
0: At Archie's house, Wendy's plucking her eyebrows and Portia's studying her nose.
12: Oh, it's too big!
13: No, it isn't, Portia.
12: It is, it's enormous.
13: No, it isn't.
12: Oh, please, Mother.
13: No, absolutely not.
12: I'm so miserable and you just don't care.
13: Oh, shut up, Portia. All I get all day is people complaining to me.
8: Oh, dear.
0: At Otto's, he stands over the bed, lifts his arm dramatically and sniffs his armpit. He very deliberately undoes his belt. At the Leeches, Archie and Wendy sit on their separate beds and undress, their backs to each other. At Otto's, Wanda sits on the bed looking provocatively up at him as she removes her jacket. Wanda rips open her skimpy black top.
14: su le due cupole grandi della cattedrale di Milano.
0: Otto admires her breasts. Wanda slides the top over her lacy bra. Otto strips off his vest, revealing a carpet of hair on his lean torso. Wanda leans back on the bed, lifting one long leg in the air. Otto tugs at her knee-high boot. The leeches are still modestly undressing. Otto holds one of Wanda's boots over his mouth and nose and takes deep breaths in and out, inflating it like a balloon. Archie pulls off his socks, sniffs them before throwing them in the laundry basket. Wendy sprays deodorant under her arms. Otto whips himself with Wanda's boot, has another manful sniff of his armpit, then rips off Wanda's flimsy knickers, laying them across his face.
14: Benito Mussolini.
0: He exhales and the lacy knickers flutter up. Wanda drags him onto the bed. Meanwhile, Archie, now in his nightshirt, is cutting his toenails. He scratches his head, then proceeds to cut away the hard skin on his feet.
14: Dove il Vaticano?
0: Otto peeps between Wanda's legs, then dives in. Wanda's legs are pointing up towards the ceiling as Otto bounces between them. Archie reads in bed. Wendy slides her knickers off under her nightie. Otto. Covered by the duvet, Otto stops thrusting his bottom wildly in the air and freezes. A hint of a smile plays on his lips, and he goes cross-eyed. At the leeches, Wendy's now reading in bed.
13: Archie, I want you to speak to her about plastic surgery.
15: Hmm?
13: Oh, I do wish you'd listen to me. I want you to speak to Portia.
15: Oh, right. I'll have a word with her in the morning.
13: Good night, Archie.
0: He keeps reading.
13: Good night, Archie.
15: Good night, Wanda.
0: Wendy whips round.
13: Good night, who?
15: Oh, sorry, darling. Just some stupid case I've got tomorrow with some lousy old hag.
16: Are you George Francis Thomason of Kipling Mansions, Murray Avenue, London, W9?
0: Wanda, in disguise, arrives in court.
17: Yes, sir.
16: Charged one of armed robbery. Sit down, Mr. Thompson. Are we ready for a committal today, Mr. Percival?
18: Yes, it will be under Section 6-2, madam.
17: That is correct, 6-2.
18: Here are the statements, all to be fully bound, please.
0: The magistrate addresses George.
19: Stand up there, Mr. Thompson. You are hereby committed to stand trial at the Central Criminal Court.
18: There is some urgency about this case, madam, as the main witness, Mrs. Eileen Cody, is elderly and has had serious heart difficulties recently. Is there any possibility that this case might be put down for an early trial?
16: That will be for the listening office at the Old Bailey, Mr. Percival. Take him down to the cell, please, would you, officer?
0: George has signalled for Ken to come over to him. As Ken gets up, Otto, sitting at the back of the courtroom, eyes him suspiciously. Before George is led away, he surreptitiously hands Ken a small piece of paper. Ken takes it and hurries out. Outside the courthouse, Otto catches up to him and picks his pocket.
20: Hi, hon. How you doing?
21: Ooh, you look great. I love your hair. Do you have time for coffee?
20: Oh, no, I've got to go.
21: Have you thought about it, though? One thing, though, why did he give you this? Eileen Cody, 69 Basil Street? What does he want you to do? Send her flowers? Do her shopping? Show her a good time? Rub her out?
0: Otto holds the snatched piece of paper above his head.
21: He wants you to rub her out?
20: What?
21: He's going to kill her!
0: Some youths stare at Otto.
21: Fuck off, or I'll kill you.
20: Limey fruits!
0: The youths scuttle away.
21: So the old lady's gonna meet with an accident, eh?
20: Shh! Was it funny?
21: Nothing, it's just that wasting old ladies isn't nice.
20: Well, it's better than buggering people.
21: I'll bet you a pound you don't kill her.
0: Ken snatched back the note.
20: All right.
0: Ken strides away.
21: I love watching your ass when you walk. Is that beautiful or what?
0: Ken keeps walking.
21: Don't go near him. He's mine. A pound says you won't kill her.
0: Wanda listens to Archie and another guy.
22: So when could you look at it?
23: Well, let's think. Thursday's hopeless. I'll tell you what, my wife's going to the opera Friday evening. I could have a look at it then, give you a call at the office Saturday morning.
22: I'd really appreciate that. Right. Thanks, Archie.
23: Bye, Frank.
22: Hi.
0: Lowering her shades.
24: I know we're not allowed to talk. Give me a call.
23: I can't.
0: She spins round.
24: Please?
23: I'm not allowed to speak.
24: You don't have to.
0: She moves closer.
24: I don't want you for your conversation.
0: Archie shakily looks down at her and backs away.
23: I'd love to.
0: Wanda pouts and her bottom lip begins to quiver. Archie looks around, startled, as she walks away.
1: What happened?
2: Got a date Friday.
0: Otto raises his eyebrows. In an understairs cupboard, Ken, wearing hat and overall, pretends to read a gas meter. He sidles into a laundry room and nabs a pink petticoat, stuffing it into his jacket. The old woman with the three terriers appears.
7: Look here! Do you mind not making that terrible noise? My dogs will be having their nap.
3: Nice doggy. Nice doggy.
0: Ken recoils as one of the terriers snaps at his finger. He sucks on his hand and, forcing a smile, he beats a hasty retreat. Outside George's, Otto sits in his Cadillac, his legs crossed up in front of his chest. Wonder in low-cut black dress comes up.
4: Otto, what are you doing?
21: It's a Buddhist meditation technique. It focuses your aggression. The monks used to do it before they went into battle.
2: What kind of Buddhism is this, Otto?
0: Otto pulls out in front of an oncoming car.
21: Asshole! It's an early tantric meditation. What is this?
4: In order to get information, I just might have to get friendly with him.
7: Well, we're ready now, at last.
23: Oh, good. Well, enjoy the opera, darling.
7: Oh, your supper's in the fridge, Archie.
23: Oh, marvellous. Thanks so much.
7: Be good.
0: In the Cadillac.
21: When you say friendly, what are we talking about here? Cordial? Courteous? Supportive? What?
4: I don't know. Let's just see what happens.
21: So, friendly might include actual, what? Penetration?
4: Look, I don't need your jealousy now.
21: Jealousy?
4: Yes.
21: Hey, I'm merely curious. Me jealous of that fop?
0: Archie opens the fridge to find his supper. He takes out a plate. On it sits a limp lettuce leaf, a celery stick, two apples and a pork pie.
4: What about my tits?
21: Does he get to handle them?
4: Yes, that's my forecast. I'll stand by that.
21: Nuzzling?
4: I think $20 million is worth a little nuzzling. 80% chance there.
21: Sucking?
4: I thought you weren't jealous.
21: I'm not. I don't believe in jealousy. It's for the weak. One thing, though. Touch his dick and he's dead.
0: As Otto swings left down a road, he passes a blue Volvo estate with a flat tire.
7: Oh, I told your father to get the car serviced.
17: Aren't we going, then?
7: Oh, do shut up, Portia.
0: Portia rolls her eyes. Upstairs in his sitting room, Archie reads as he tucks into his supper. Outside in the darkness, Otto picks the lock on the front door.
7: Hurry up.
0: The door opens, and Wanda slips inside. She gives Otto a cursory wave and closes the door on him. Upstairs, she stands beguilingly in the doorway to the sitting room. Archie, engrossed in his work, is oblivious.
6: Hi.
0: Startled, he looks up.
6: Do you despise me?
0: Archie stares at her open mouth.
25: No, that's not a word that leaps to mind.
6: Can I stay then?
0: She undoes a wrap, revealing her cleavage. Dumbfounded, Archie gazes at her.
25: Of course, look. Wanda.
6: I know. Your wife's coming back.
25: No, it's not her. She'll be gone for hours. It's about what I said to you. It is all right for us to speak. Provided that we don't discuss the case.
6: Oh. Well, fine.
25: It's just that if anyone saw us talking, they
6: might
25: think
6: they
25: that
6: won't.
25: We...
0: She steps towards him and takes off her glasses, blinking like someone just waking up, her face inches from his.
25: Sorry if I seem pompous.
6: Oh, you're the best, Archie.
0: She gazes up into his eyes, their lips almost meet.
6: No.
0: Their mouths hover only millimetres apart.
25: What shall I get you?
6: Whiskey.
0: She smiles alluringly at Archie. He starts to go, then turns back to look at her.
25: You are the sexiest, most beautiful girl I have ever seen in my entire life.
0: They stare into each other's eyes.
6: Get me my drink.
0: She grins fondly at him. Later, they stand embracing in front of a window, the light shining out through the open curtains. Archie lifts Wanda off her feet. Out in the garden, Otto looks up and sees them. He glares angrily as they lie back onto a sofa, disappearing from his view.
7: Oh, Archie. Oh, Archie.
0: Inside, Archie lies on top of Wanda as he kisses her neck.
6: So... if George decides to change his plea,
1: He'd tell you where the loot is first, wouldn't he?
25: Darling, we mustn't talk about the trial, okay?
1: I know. I just meant theoretically. Kiss me there.
0: Between her breasts.
25: Oh, theoretic. I heard a friend that wants to change his plea and his instructions to his legal representative. The normal procedure.
0: Archie has his head buried between Wanda's breasts. Otto appears in the room. Wanda mouths fuck off to him and waves her arm.
23: What's the matter?
1: Oh, it's wonderful, Archie.
23: Oh.
0: She pushes his head back down. Otto hides behind the door.
1: Oh!
23: What? What?
1: You're getting me so hot.
23: Sorry.
1: I need something to drink.
23: Yeah.
1: Something cold? Maybe in the fridge?
25: Champagne?
1: Oh, my favorite.
23: Don't go away.
0: Archie leaps up and bounds off. He stops in the doorway.
25: Je reviens.
0: Wanda waves, smiling falsely. Archie scampers off down the stairs. Irritated, Wanda jumps off the sofa. Her locket is lying on the carpet.
1: What are you doing here?
25: Relax.
1: Get the fuck out of here, Otto.
25: I heard moaning. I was worried.
1: I was faking it, you stupid jerk.
25: Don't ever call me stupid. And I'm not jealous.
1: Then leave.
25: Okay.
0: Otto pushes her over.
25: A nice place. Don't touch his dick.
0: Wendy's on the stairs.
1: His wife, his wife.
0: Otto hides back behind the door.
1: Goodness sake, get off to bed.
0: Wendy storms into the room and over to the drinks cabinet. Wanda is cowering behind its open door.
1: God, there isn't any ice.
0: Wide-eyed, Wanda spots her discarded wrap and carefully reaches out an arm and retrieves it. Archie hurries up the stairs with a bottle of champagne and two glasses on a tray.
25: Champagne!
1: What's the matter?
0: Archie trembles.
1: What are you doing?
25: Champagne, dear, to welcome you home. Let me pour you a glass.
0: Wendy stands up.
1: Whose is the car?
25: The car?
1: Blocking the drive.
25: There you are, dear. Cheers. Well, nice to see you again. How is the opera, then? It finished early, didn't
1: it? Whose car is it?
5: Mine. It's a beauty, isn't it? Where did I leave my drink, Archie?
0: Archie stares at Otto in disbelief.
1: Who is this?
25: Don't you know?
5: How do you do, Mrs. Leach? I'm Harvey Manfringenson. I'm with the CIA.
1: CIA?
5: That's correct, ma'am. I was just telling your husband here before I had to go to your beautiful bathroom. We've got a high-ranking KGB defector in a safe house near here. We're debriefing him as of now, and we're just checking all the houses in the neighborhood.
1: For what?
5: For KGB.
1: Is there any danger?
5: No, not now. We just want to keep everyone informed. So, Archie, thanks for the drink. Sorry to trouble you folks. I'll see myself out.
1: Keep everyone informed?
5: So there's no panic, ma'am.
1: But isn't it a secret?
5: You have no idea how secret.
1: Why are you telling everyone?
0: Archie backs away.
5: It's a smokescreen.
1: What?
5: Double bluff. Look, you obviously don't know anything about intelligence work, lady. It's an XK Red 27 technique.
1: My father was in the Secret Service, Mr. Manfred Jinsinjan, and I know perfectly well that you don't keep the general public informed when you are debriefing KGB defectors in a safe house.
5: Oh, you don't, huh?
1: Not unless you're congenitally insane or irretrievably stupid, no.
0: Otto glares at her.
5: Don't call me stupid.
1: Why on earth not?
5: Oh, you English are so superior, aren't you? Well, would you like to know where you'd be without us, the old US of A, to protect you? I'll tell you. The smallest fucking province in the Russian Empire. That's what. So don't call me stupid, lady. Just thank me.
1: Well, thank you for popping in and protecting us.
5: If it wasn't for us, you'd all be speaking German. Singing Deutschland, Deutschland.
0: Ooh, Wendy follows Otto out.
1: That's my brother. He's covering for me. Get rid of your wife and get my necklace.
25: Necklace? Right. I'll think of something to get rid of it.
9: Who are you talking to?
25: Myself, darling.
9: Well, who is that shouting?
25: The brother of a friend of mine.
1: Archie, who on earth?
25: I don't know, extraordinary. He rang the bell and I opened the door. Well, let's go to the pub.
1: What?
25: Let's go to the pub. Get a drink there. Would you like to come, Portia?
1: I haven't been to the pub for 15 years.
25: No, well, it'd be rather nice for Portia to see it now, wouldn't it, darling?
1: Honestly,
0: Wendy
1: Archie.
0: Shuts the cabinet.
1: What on earth is the matter?
25: I thought the picture was falling off the wall.
1: Will you pull yourself together?
25: No, it's all right. It's quite secure now.
9: What's totally this?
25: Oh, yes, thanks, Portia. Well done. Okay, coming with us.
1: What was that?
9: Kind of necklace.
1: What's going on?
25: Nothing, dear. Right, let's go.
1: Can I see that?
8: What?
13: In your hand.
0: It's empty.
13: Your other hand.
0: That's empty. Wendy grabs the locket.
23: Watch her go to your room.
10: Oh, we're going to the park.
23: Darling, I can explain everything. I left some papers at the office. Now! Oh. And they sent a new girl over.
10: Oh, Archie.
23: No, really, she's Canadian, and she mentions it
10: it's
23: was her birthday.
10: Lovely.
23: So we...
10: Thank you.
0: Wendy purses her lips and gives Archie a quick kiss.
10: Oh, it's even got a word for Wendy.
23: Oh, I'm so glad you like it, darling.
10: It's the most beautiful thing you've ever given me.
0: As Archie and Wendy embrace, Wanda crawls out of the room.
10: Oh, Archie, this isn't like you.
0: Wendy nestles her head on Archie's shoulder, then clutches his face and kisses him full on the lips. Wanda comes out of the front door.
11: Are you fucking crazy?
12: Hey, I saved your ass.
11: I had him right where I wanted him, you asshole.
12: Hey,
11: I give you one thing to do out of one fucking thing. You're supposed to drive me here and shut up.
12: Oh, relax.
0: The next morning at breakfast, Wendy smiles dreamily. Portia races for the phone.
14: Hello? Hold on. It's for you.
0: Archie gets up from the table.
23: Hello?
0: Wendy toys with the locket.
23: Not at the moment, no.
0: Wendy stares ahead, a serene smile on her face.
23: Yes, well, I'm not quite sure when I'll be able to get hold of that. Yes, I do appreciate that. Yes, as soon as possible.
0: Archie turns away from Wendy.
23: Well, that would be very nice, obviously. So, see you soon, I hope. Bye, Frank.
0: Ken is sitting in the back of a yellow van with a muzzled Doberman. He looks through the back windows of the van as the old lady leaves her house with her three terriers.
23: Now, kill!
0: Having given the Doberman the stolen pink petticoat to smell, Ken removes the dog's muzzle. Passers-by stare as the van jolts about. Suddenly, the back doors burst open and the Doberman powers off. The Doberman careers towards the old lady, taking one of the terriers in its jaws. Ken, his face bloody, looks mortified. The old lady clutches at her chest and swallows back some pills.
17: We therefore commit its body to the ground, earth to earth, ashes to ashes, dust to dust.
0: At the terrier's funeral, the old lady is dressed head to toe in black, her face shrouded by a veil. Ken, wearing a black armband, his other arm in a sling, watches from behind a tree, shedding a few tears. Back at George's flat, Ken opens the door to Otto.
26: Hello, honey. What happened?
23: Nothing.
26: What's that?
0: The armband.
26: Not Granny.
23: Not yet.
26: Oh.
23: No.
26: Who's it for then?
23: A
26: fish. Frenchman. A phone operator.
23: Friend.
26: Oh, a four-legged one? Oh. Where's my sister?
23: She's in the...
26: Thank you. Lavatory. Wanda!
0: Otto swaggers through the flat.
27: Anything?
26: What? No.
27: Why are you here?
26: I'm here because I'm bored. Bored wandering around this god-awful city, shoving George's ugly pick... Talking to a lot of snotty, stuck-up, intellectually inferior British faggots. Jesus, they're uptight. They get rigor mortis in the prime of life in this country. Standing there with their hair clenched, just...
0: Otto finds a letter.
26: Counting the seconds till the weekend so that they can all dress up like ballerinas and whip themselves into a frenzy at the flat at 4-2B St.
0: To Wanda from Archie.
26: To be honest, I hate them. I mean, pretending they're so fucking lawyer. Superior, so fucking superior with those phony accents.
0: Ken's watching him.
26: Not you, Ken. You've got a beautiful speaking voice when it works. Son of a bitch!
0: He sniffs under an arm and then moves to the open bathroom door where Wanda stands in front of the mirror.
26: So, want to have some lunch?
23: Have you heard from him?
8: Oh,
23: Archie.
27: No, I have to finish my hair.
8: No.
23: Nothing?
26: Okay, well, I'm out of here.
23: No plans to see him?
8: No.
27: Okay, bye, bro.
26: Bye, Wanda.
0: Otto punches a framed photo of Wanda.
26: Oh, sorry.
0: He hands the pieces to a stunned Ken at the Leeches.
3: What?
15: Well, it wasn't theirs to sell, you see. An old lady gave it to them to be engraved, and she's about 80 and dying. It's a great sentimental value. And somebody put it in the display cabinet
3: by accident.
15: Well, not really, darling, because legally
3: you
15: they can't...
3: You paid for it.
15: Yes, well, they do accept their mistake, darling, and that's why they're offering you this to replace it. You see, it's over three times as
3: valuable. This is the nicest thing you've ever given me, which I absolutely love, and now you want me to give it back and replace it with something awfully vulgar.
15: No, I don't want you to give it back,
3: Well, they can't have it.
15: Wendy.
3: No.
15: Wendy.
3: No.
15: Wendy!
3: No! Tell them they can't have it! You're the bloody barrister!
0: Wendy stomps out. Wearing a floral dress and fluffy pink cardigan, Wanda strolls along a wooden jetty, Archie's letter in her hand. She looks up at a smart riverside flat, then glances at the letter. Inside the flat, Archie preens himself in front of the mirror. Outside the door, Wanda sprays perfume around her neck, between her legs, and in her mouth. Archie looks over his shoulder, then checks himself once more in the mirror. Wanda plumps up her bosom and does up her cardigan just as Archie opens the door.
16: Hello.
15: Hello.
0: She looks inside.
16: Oh, Archie, it's beautiful. It's just beautiful.
0: Awestruck, she wanders in.
16: Oh, my God, look!
0: She spots the balcony.
16: Oh, Archie, it's beautiful.
15: Isn't it wonderful?
0: A view of the Thames.
16: Whose is it?
15: Belongs to someone at the Chambers.
16: And where are they?
15: Hong Kong.
16: Ah, so?
15: Gone for weeks.
16: Nice rug, Archie.
0: A large, fluffy white one.
15: May I?
0: He spins her round doing the polka.
3: Archie, what are you doing?
15: The polka, I think.
0: He takes her in his arms and they hug tightly.
15: You make me feel free.
16: Free?
15: Wanda, do you have any idea what it's like being English? Being so correct all the time, being so stifled by this dread of doing the wrong thing, of saying to someone, are you married, and hearing, my wife left me this morning, or saying, do you have children, and being told they all burned to death on Wednesday. You see, Wanda, we're all terrified of embarrassment. That's why we're so dead. Most of my friends are dead, you know. We had these piles of corpses to dinner. But you're alive. God bless you, and I want to be. I'm so fed up with all this.
0: He raises his eyes skywards.
15: I want to make love with you, Wanda. I'm a good lover. At least, used to be back in the early 14th century. Can we go to bed?
0: She meets his gaze and kisses him on the mouth.
16: Yeah.
0: She leaps up, legs round his waist.
15: Hang on. Bend your head.
0: He carries her like that up the stairs to the upper level. They tumble onto the bed.
15: Oh, I think I love you.
16: Oh, Archie. Can I ask you a question?
15: Anything.
16: Where's my locket?
0: Otto's at the window.
15: I couldn't get it.
16: What?
15: Well, Wendy wouldn't give it back. Look, I got you this instead.
16: No, Archie, I have to have mine.
15: What's the matter? Why?
16: My mother gave it to me. On her deathbed.
15: Oh, I'm sorry. All right, darling, I'll get it for you.
16: You promise?
15: I'll think of something.
16: Sex is very, very difficult for me with somebody that I don't trust completely.
15: I promise I'll get it, okay?
3: Oh, I love you, Archie.
0: Otto's inside.
3: I've loved you ever since the first second I saw you.
0: They both look round.
15: What was that?
16: What?
15: Your brother didn't bring you here this time, did he?
16: No.
15: He's no idea?
16: He doesn't have a clue.
15: What?
16: He is so dumb.
15: Really?
16: He thought that the Gettysburg Address was where Lincoln lived.
0: Otto, on hands and knees, pokes his head round a door.
15: Oh, those terrible lies you told about the CIA. So painful.
16: And when he heard your daughter's name was Portia?
15: Yeah?
16: He said, why did they name her after a car?
0: Wanda's lying on top of Archie.
16: I love the way you laugh.
15: Oh, I love you. You're funny. How come a girl is... bright as you could have a brother who's so...
18: Don't call me stupid.
15: Mike! Jesus Christ!
0: Otto grabs Archie's legs, then bustles Wanda out.
2: Otto! Ouch! Otto!
4: Come on! I'll deal with you later!
0: He shuts her out.
18: What have you done with her?
4: She's all right!
2: Otto!
4: Now! Apologize!
2: Otto!
18: What? Apologize.
2: Shit.
18: Are you totally deranged?
0: Archie stares incredulously. Otto stiffens and curls his lip.
4: You pompous, stuck-up, snot-nosed, English, giant, twerp, scumbag, fuck-faced, dickhead, asshole!
25: How very interesting. You're a true vulgarian, aren't you?
4: You're the vulgarian, you fuck! Now apologize!
25: What, me to you?
0: Moments later, Otto hangs Archie out of the window.
25: Apologize.
18: All right, I apologize.
4: You're really sorry?
18: I'm really, really sorry. I apologize unreservedly.
4: You take it back?
18: I do. I offer a complete and utter retraction. The imputation was totally without basis in fact and was in no way fair comment and was motivated purely by malice. And I deeply regret any distress that my comments may have caused you or your family, and I hereby undertake not to repeat any such slander at any time in the future.
0: Clutching Archie's ankles, Otto considers.
4: Okay.
0: Ken is back outside the old lady's place in his yellow van, this time dressed as a Rastafarian, with long dreadlocks and red hat. She comes out of her house with her two remaining terriers, and lifts her hand checking for rain. Satisfied, she sets off. Ken drives slowly along the side of the road, just behind her. She admonishes a couple who get in her way and then potters on towards a zebra crossing. As she steps out onto it, Ken hits the accelerator. The old lady steps back onto the pavement. Ken loses control of the van, hitting a skip on the other side of the road. Ken clambers out, his wig half off. Another Yorkshire Terrier has met its end, squashed like a pancake on the zebra crossing. The old woman sinks onto the pavement. Ken, blood streaming down his face, dashes off along the street. Later, he lays flowers on the terrier's grave. Ken's face crumples, one of his eyes is bandaged, forgetting he goes to wipe away the tears with a hanky. Wanda strides angrily away from the borrowed flat, Otto at her heels.
4: You said you loved him!
2: That's right, Otto. Now here's a multiple choice question for you. A, Wanda was lying. B, Wanda was telling the truth. Which one are you going to pick?
4: What was the first one? You told me you were not planning to see him!
2: Because I knew you would come along and fuck it up. I was dealing with something delicate, Otto. I'm setting up a guy who's incredibly important to us, who's going to tell me where the loot is and if they're going to come and arrest you, and you'll come loping in like Rambo without a jockstrap and you dangle him out a fifth floor window. Now, was that smart?
4: Okay.
2: Was it shrewd? Was it good tactics, or was it stupid?
0: Otto stops dead.
4: Don't call me stupid.
2: Oh, right! To call you stupid would be an insult to stupid people! I've known sheep that could outwit you. I've worn dresses with higher IQs, but you think you're an intellectual, don't you, ape?
4: Apes don't read philosophy.
2: Yes, they do, Otto. They just don't understand it. Now, let me correct you on a couple things, okay? Aristotle was not Belgian.
4: Oh.
2: The central message of Buddhism is not every man for himself.
4: You mean...
2: And the London Underground is not a political movement. Those are all mistakes, Otto. I looked them up. Now, you have just assaulted the one man who can keep you out of jail and make you rich. So what are you going to do about it, huh? What would an intellectual do? What would Plato do?
0: Wanders on Otto's lap. He thinks hard.
2: Pardon me?
4: Apologize.
2: What?
4: Apologize!
2: Right!
0: She climbs off him.
4: I'm sorry.
2: No. Not to me. To Archie. And make it good, or we're dead.
0: Alone in his Cadillac, Otto pulls up outside Archie's house.
4: Oh, I'm so very, very, very, very... Fuck you! I'm so very, very, very...
0: He gets out of the car and saunters into the drive. Seeing no sign of life, he looks at his watch. He stands for a moment, hands on hips, then sits cross-legged in the middle of the drive, in a yogic position.
5: Very, very...
0: Otto rolls over and stands up. Someone wearing black gloves and a raincoat has smashed the panel of glass in the back door and is reaching in to unlock it. The thief, his face not visible, makes his way inside and scurries up the stairs. Otto fights with a bush in an attempt to get to a window. He peers through it. Upstairs, the thief, his identity still concealed, rifles through a drawer in a dressing table. He picks up a box. Inside it is Wanda's locket. He stuffs it into a carrier bag, followed by several other pieces of jewellery. The thief's face is finally revealed. It's Archie. Otto lets himself in through the back door. Archie hurries down the stairs into the drawing room, unseen by Otto, who is looking in a room at the other end of the hall. Hearing noises, Otto moves towards the drawing room. Archie has his back to him. Archie intentionally smashes an ornament. Archie races into the hall.
6: Hello, Mr. Burglar! Hello. Going somewhere? But you can rob Mr. Leach, eh? Well, I'm going to teach you a lesson. Oh. He just happens to be a very good friend of mine.
7: Otto!
6: He's going to be very pleased with me when he finds you all tied up and ready for the police.
0: Archie's coat is over his face.
6: And don't call me Otto. To you, I am Mr.
0: Having knocked Archie out with an antique bed warmer, Otto freezes. Archie is still trapped under his coat. Otto pulls it back.
6: Ah! Oh, go on.
0: Otto kneels beside him.
6: Oh, my God. I'm sorry. I'm sorry. I'm sorry. Please. I'm sorry. I'm sorry. I didn't know it was you. How could I know it was you? I mean, how could you expect me to guess? Stupid jerk. I mean, what the fuck are you doing robbing your own house, you asshole? You stupid, stiff, pompous English.
0: Otto's kicking him.
6: I'm sorry. I'm sorry.
0: He's backed off.
6: Yeah.
0: Agitated, Otto chews on his fingers, then makes a run for it. Wendy has arrived home and is getting out of her car. As she struts towards the front door, Otto opens a side door. He pauses, seeing her, then creeps away, looking over his shoulder as he goes. Inside the house, Archie's still sprawled on the drawing room floor. His eyes flicker open as Wendy comes in. He looks round at her. She doesn't see him and heads straight upstairs. Archie, his hands tied behind his back, pulls himself to his knees and grabs the loot bag with his teeth. He finds the locket amongst the loot and takes it between his teeth. Putting his face to the floor, he pushes it into his mouth.
19: Bloody hell!
0: The chain is still hanging out of his mouth. He rapidly sucks it up like a strand of spaghetti, getting it all in just in time.
19: Darling!
0: Wendy charges over.
19: Are you hurt? Speak to me! Are you hurt?
0: He waggles his arms.
19: Can't you speak? Archie! Archie, what has happened?
0: Freed, Archie coughs the locket into his hand.
19: Archie, we've been burgled.
7: Oh, no!
19: Well, are you hurt?
7: No, I'm fine. Bit of a headache. I came in here, somebody hit me, tied me up with a... My God, is that the time?
19: What?
7: I didn't realise it was quite so late.
19: What?
7: I'm late for a conference.
19: A conference? You've just been attacked!
7: No, it's nothing, darling. I must fly, sorry.
19: Archie!
7: No, I'll help you tidy up when I get back. Oh, hello, Portia.
20: What's happened?
19: Your father has finally gone completely mental.
0: A flustered Archie, clutching two bottles of champagne, lets himself into the smart riverside flat. He hurriedly takes the bottles to the kitchen, then shoots to a mirror, where he straightens his hair. He looks at his watch. Wanda arrives at the front door. Wearing a long dress covered in pink roses, she smooths her cropped hair. Archie opens the door.
19: Hi.
0: Smiling coyly, she steps inside and stands in front of Archie. He leans down and kisses her tenderly on the mouth. He pulls back, studies her for a moment, then kisses her again.
19: Archie!
0: He feeds the locket from his mouth to hers.
19: Thank you so much.
7: Champagne?
19: Okay.
0: As Archie goes into the kitchen, Wanda moves towards the fireplace. She glances over her shoulder and waves at Archie. then nervously opens up her locket. The small key is still there. Relieved, she puts the locket around her neck. Archie saunters over with the champagne. Wanda takes a glass.
1: To us.
0: Wanda gulps back the bubbly, then throws her glass down.
5: Well, I went back to the house. I guess you...
19: Let's make love.
5: Well, if you absolutely insist.
1: No.
5: What?
1: Here. On the rug. I'll be right back. Get undressed.
0: She slinks off.
5: Why not? Why not, indeed?
0: Archie flings his glass away.
5: Afterwards?
1: Yeah?
5: Let's go to South America.
1: What?
5: Let's fly to South America.
1: Why South America?
5: Okay, Iceland.
0: Wanda's on the upper level. Archie undoes his tie.
5: What do you really want out of life, Wanda?
1: I don't know.
5: Why do I like you so much?
1: Archie.
5: Hmm?
1: Do you speak Italian?
9: I am Italian. Sono italiano in spirito, ma ho sposato una donna che preferisce lavorare.
0: Archie poses in his shirt, pants, and socks. Above him, Wanda writhes on the arm of a chair.
5: But it's such an ugly language. How about Russian? Есть сила благодатнее созвучий слов живых.
0: Wanda, in ecstasy, tumbles onto the wooden floor, her bottom rising and falling. She straddles a rope at the edge of the unwalled room and twists herself around it. Prancing around, Archie strips off his shirt. Wanda licks her fingers, her eyes closed.
19: Archie?
5: Yeah?
19: Are you rich?
5: No, I'm afraid not.
19: What about the house?
5: Well, that's Wendy. She's the rich one.
0: Wanda manages a smile.
19: Oh.
0: Wanda, looking down on Archie from the upper level, nods and moves away. Archie peels off his socks as he hops across the large open plan room. Rolling them up, he bounces them off his arm before ceremoniously taking off his underpants. His back to the door, he kicks them off and places them over his face. A family walk-in. Completely naked, he spins round and the pants fall from his face. He stops, staring open-mouthed at the stunned family. A little girl peers at his groin. Archie grabs a framed photo of the mother and uses it to cover his privates. The father reacts to his wife's shocked expression.
13: What the hell are you doing? I might ask you the same question. Who are you? What? Get your clothes on. Will you leave immediately, please? What? You're in the wrong flat. This flat belongs to Patrick Balfour. He's in Hong Kong and he lent me the key. Now get out! We leased it from the agents last weekend.
0: Archie weakly makes an attempt to speak, his lips quivering.
13: Yes, well, obviously that changes things a bit.
0: The mother steps forward.
19: Aren't you Archie Leach?
13: What?
19: You bought our house in Lissenden Gardens. Hazel and Ian Johnson.
0: Archie struggles to find some dignity.
13: What a coincidence! How nice to see you!
0: He grins uncomfortably. That night, Archie stands outside George's flat, sorrowfully gazing into the canal. The lights from the street lamps reflected on the rippling water flicker like flames. Archie turns and looks longingly up at the flat. He gets into his car and picks up his mobile. In the flat, Wanda lies on the bed, her legs in the air, the locket dangling from her toes.
19: Hello.
25: Hello, Wanda. It's Archie. Listen. I can't see you anymore. I've got to end it. I'm sorry.
19: What?
0: Wanda looks crestfallen.
25: I'm sorry.
19: Archie?
0: Wanda, her expression miserable, puts down the receiver. She stares ahead pensively. Archie pulls into his drive, the headlights of his car cutting through the darkness. Archie's face is heavy with regret. He wipes a tear from each eye and reluctantly drags himself out of the car. Otto emerges from the bushes.
25: Okay,
23: no, no. Please.
10: Look, I want to apologize.
23: I just finished it, all right?
10: Okay, wait. No, I just want to wait.
23: Look,
10: where are you going?
23: Otto,
10: I want to speak with you.
23: I just ended it, for Christ's sake.
0: Archie runs away as Otto follows him.
10: Wait, I just want to say I'm sorry.
23: It's all over, okay? It's all right.
10: Jesus Christ.
23: Will you calm down?
10: Someone shut up.
23: Help me down.
0: Otto rugby tackles him.
23: Please believe me.
10: It's all right.
23: No, don't beat me up again. Please.
10: Listen.
23: No, look, I've had a terrible day.
10: Will you shut up?
23: Oh, Jesus Christ, don't kill me, please.
10: Shut up, then.
0: Otto's pulled his gun.
10: Okay. Look, I just want to apologize sincerely for what? Well, when I dangled you out the window, I'm really, really... Well, it was not a nice thing to do. And then when I attacked you in there, well, I'm really, really... But how could I know you were trying to rob your own house? I was just trying to help.
23: Yes, thanks. Thanks, Otto.
10: I wanted you to trust me.
23: Yeah, please. It was my fault. It was my fault.
10: That's true.
23: Yeah.
10: Now, about my sister.
23: She's a very sexy
10: girl. I understand you wanting to play around with her.
23: Otto.
10: It's okay. I was wrong. I'm sorry I was jealous. Just go ahead. Pork away, pal. Fuck her blue. I like you, Archie. I just want to help.
0: Wendy, who's been listening, is tight-lipped as she closes an upstairs window and turns out the light. The next day, Ken stands in an empty house opposite the old lady's place, one eye still bandaged, his other stares crazily. In his hands a rifle with sight and silencer. He rests the gun on a tripod and aims at the old lady's front door. The old lady comes out of her house dressed all in black, with her one remaining Yorkshire Terrier. Ken puts his good eye to the sight and aims the gun up towards a length of rope, fixed on a pulley to scaffolding covering the building. At the bottom of the rope is a large block of concrete. Ken waits as the old lady peers out from her porch. She steps onto the pavement, her hand raised, checking for rain. Ken fires at a piece of wood, keeping the rope fixed in the pulley. It shatters and the block plummets towards the ground. It lands on the last terrier.
23: Oh, God!
0: Sickened, Ken turns away. The old woman, having stepped back into her porch to put up her umbrella, totters out onto the pavement, unaware of her pet's fate. She starts to walk off, the extendable lead stretching out behind. She turns back, peering around the concrete block, puzzled. Ken cringes in a corner, sliding to the floor. Out in the street, a crowd has gathered around the old lady, who has collapsed on the pavement. Ken comes outside, his head bent, his shoulders hunched. He looks up at the huddle of people across the street. A policeman is kneeling down beside the old woman. He pushes her rigid mouth closed and looks up sadly at the onlookers. Ken pushes through for a better look. As the policeman covers the old woman in a blanket, a smile spreads across Ken's face. At the prison.
23: Nothing.
11: I'm being fucking evil.
23: Thomason!
11: Yes.
0: George sits back down.
11: You done well, my son. Now, here's the plan. You get 4 tickets for this evening for Rio, first class. Then. Four. We get rid of Otto later. Then, back to the flat. Pack. Collect me, then to the Cathcart Towers Hotel to pick up the jewels.
0: The pair of them grin like excited schoolboys.
11: I'm being fucking evil!
0: At the flat, wandering Ken are dancing.
23: He's just safe.
27: I'm going to be late for court.
0: Wanda grabs her stuff and heads for the door.
23: Hello? Oh, hello, Otto.
0: Wanda gestures, I'm not here.
23: No, she just left. Oh, and Otto.
11: You owe me up.
0: Otto crashes in.
11: What?
0: Ken looks up.
11: You owe me a pound.
10: Not granny.
11: Met with an accident.
10: Bullshit, you're lying!
0: Ken puts out his hand.
10: Dead?
11: Heart attack.
0: Ken lifts an arm, letting it flop from the elbow.
10: I don't believe this.
11: So, George will be out this afternoon. We all go up to Heathrow, collect the loot, and then... Vroom! All thanks to me.
8: So, the loot's at the airport, is it, Ken?
0: Ken's broad smile fades to nothing. Moments later, he is tied in a chair, his hands trussed behind his back, his feet bound to a leg of the chair. Otto sits

0: Are you in mid-stutter?
1: You're mad.
0: Oh. Beyond good and evil.
2: The chip goes up Ken's other nostril.
0: I guess we'll have to ask you an easy one, huh, Ken? Okay, let me think.
1: Where are the diamonds?
0: I'll give you a clue. Somewhere around the airport. No hassle, there's plenty of time, Ken. I'll just sit here and eat my chips till you tell me.
2: Otto holds a chip up in front of him.
0: The English contribution to world cuisine. The chip. What do the English usually eat with chips to make them more interesting?
2: Ken rolls his good eye.
0: Wait a moment!
2: Otto moves to the fish tank.
0: It's fish! Isn't it?
2: Otto scoops one out of the tank with a tiny net.
3: Oop, here, boy.
0: Down the hatch!
2: He pops it into his mouth. Ken's devastated.
0: Delicious!
1: You...
0: Better eat the green one?
3: Okay.
0: What's this one's name? Well, not Wanda, anyway. I'm going to call her Lunch.
3: Hello, Lunch. Hello.
2: Right in front of Ken, Otto sucks her in and has a good chew.
0: Ew. Avoid the green ones. They're not ripe yet.
4: Now, you were in court, were you not, Inspector, when the forensic evidence was read?
5: Yes, sir.
4: And the fact that Mr. Thomason was installing windows the previous weekend would account, would it not, Inspector, for the presence of small particles of glass on his trousers?
2: In the stand, the Inspector hesitates.
4: No hurry, Inspector. Please do take your time.
2: Archie in wig and gown looks heavenwards. At George's flat, Otto sucks down another fish.
6: I'm almost full.
2: Otto-wise Wanda, the only fish left.
6: Almost.
7: Stop! Please. Don't.
0: Come on, Wanda! Gullet time!
2: Otto sweeps her up in the net.
0: What are the names of those hotels that are right by the airport, Ken? What are they? The Airway Sheraton? The Post House? The Cathcart Towers? The Cathcart Towers? Yes?
2: Otto slips Wanda into his mouth. Ken's terrorized.
7: Yes.
0: In a safe deposit box?
7: Yes.
0: Where's the key?
7: It's in the tank.
2: Otto has spat Wanda back into the net.
0: Where?
2: With Wanda back in his mouth, Otto picks up the toy treasure chest and searches in it.
0: Where?
2: The chest is empty.
0: Where?
2: Otto starts to chew.
7: You...
2: Otto stuffs a pear in Ken's mouth.
0: Sorry, Ken, but your answer was incorrect. Still, you really did think it was in there, didn't you?
2: All Ken's airways are blocked.
0: What?
2: Oh. Otto pulls the chips out of Ken's nostrils. At the courthouse, Wanda takes a phone call from Otto.
8: Hello?
0: I know where the diamonds are.
2: Wanda smiles.
8: Where?
0: Where's the key?
2: Wanda puts her hand to the locket around her neck.
8: I've got it.
0: How soon can you get to George's apartment?
2: In the stand.
4: Are you all Wanda Gershwitz of Kipling Mansions, Murray Road, London, West 9?
8: Yes.
4: Now, will you tell the court, please, how do you know the defendant?
8: We've had a relationship for 2 years.
4: Relationship?
8: We're lovers, Your Lord.
4: Miss Gershwitz, on the 4th of March of this year, in the morning, where were you?
8: I was at the apartment at Murray Road.
4: And were you by yourself, or was there anyone else present?
8: No, somebody else was there.
4: Who was that?
8: My brother.
4: And did you...
2: Shocked, Archie stares at Wanda. He raises his eyebrows.
4: Your brother.
8: My brother.
4: Yes. Yes, and are you quite sure it was your brother?
9: Mr. Leach, I'm sure Miss Gershwitz can recognize her brother. She's had a relationship with him all her life.
2: Wanda giggles demurely at the judge.
4: Much obliged, my lord. Was there anyone else present that morning?
8: Yes, George was there.
4: Thank you.
8: But he left about 5 to 7.
4: Wanda!
2: The judge looks up.
4: I wonder... I
0: wonder

0: I wonder...
1: George looks on tight-lipped. Archie, struggling, looks up at the gallery. Wendy sits in the front row, eyeing Archie icily. He stares up at her, transfixed.
2: Yes, Mr. Leach?
0: When you say 5 to 7, Miss Gershwitz, how can you be so sure?
3: Oh, I looked at the clock, because I was saying to myself, where could he be going at 5 to 7 with that sawed-off shotgun?
0: Darling!
2: Mr. Leach. Darling?
0: Yes, dear?
4: You bitch! You fucking bitch!
1: George vaults out of the dock.
4: Restrain that man!
1: He runs at Wanda, grabbing her. Archie tries to pull him off and gets elbowed in the stomach. George pushes him away roughly.
4: Restrain this man! Come here, you bastard! Cowboy!
5: I'm restraining this man for now.
4: Take the prisoner with him! Clear the court!
1: Chaos ensues. Wanda takes refuge behind the judge. George knocks out a policeman, then pursues Wanda, pulling off her hat. Archie lies blinking on a bench. The police close in on George. It takes 4 officers to restrain him. As the courtroom is finally emptied, Archie, still lying on a bench, sits up and looks around him, dazed. Wendy forces her way in. A guard tries to stop her.
6: Bloody hell!
7: It's my husband. He's been hit.
0: Ah, you made it. Good. Bit of a knock, I'm afraid.
1: She slaps him to the floor.
7: I have never been so humiliated in my life. You can stick this marriage right in your bottom. I'll see you in court.
1: She storms off. Archie lies on the floor, his thinning hair all ruffled. He pulls himself wearily onto a bench.
2: Yes. Well, that's it, then.
1: Archie's let into George's cell.
0: George?
4: What? We gotta talk. You tell those pigs to fuck off!
0: Fuck off, pigs.
1: Archie looks round at the 2 policemen. They stay put.
0: Did you hear what I said? Fuck off.
1: He eyes them both steadily and they go. Archie closes the door after them.
0: What's she up to, George?
4: You up to? You called her darling. And Wanda.
0: I've been helping her get her evidence straight, you Burke. It slipped out.
4: You've been coaching her.
0: What do you think? Look, George, we got 10 minutes. They're going to find you guilty, right? Now, if you plead guilty now, tell them where the loot is. You may get away with 8 years, out in 5 and a half.
4: What if I tell them about Otto and Wanda?
0: They both did it?
4: Yeah.
0: Great. All right. Maybe 6 years, out in 4. So where are the diamonds?
1: George looks unsure.
4: Where's Bartlett?
0: He's upstairs trying to calm things down. So where are they?
4: Tell Bartlett Ken knows where they are.
1: George moves away.
0: George, it'd be a lot quicker if you told me. Okay, I'll tell Bartlett. Where's Ken?
4: He's at the flat.
1: Archie sees Wanda sobbing with a policeman outside the ladies' toilet.
8: Thank you for all your help. I'll be right out.
1: Wanda goes into the toilet unaccompanied. Archie watches, thinks for a moment, then races outside. He weaves through the crowds on the pavement. Meanwhile, Wanda is making her escape through a window. She clambers over a low stone wall and jumps into the street.
8: Taxi! Taxi! Please! Shit! Taxi!
0: Come on.
8: What?
0: Let's go.
8: Where?
0: Buenos Aires.
8: What?
0: We're going to George's flat first. Get in.
1: Archie opens his car door. Wanda gets in.
0: Got your passport?
8: Yeah.
0: Right. Check the briefcase for mine. Get your head down.
1: Archie, having chucked away his gown and wig, drives off.
0: So, you robbed the jewellers, turned one of your lovers over to the police, kept the other one on to help you find the diamonds, and when he does, you commit perjury in the High Court, right?
9: Come on, Archie, everybody does it in America.
0: Well, not in this country, they don't.
9: Oh, right, like nobody lies in England, like Margaret Thatcher never lied.
0: Look, you lied to me from the moment
9: Archie,
0: we met.
9: Wanted to get me into bed.
0: I fell in love with you.
1: Wanda sits seriously, her hands in her lap. She looks round at him thoughtfully.
9: How come you dumped me, then?
5: I wasn't rich enough, remember?
1: He stares blankly at the road ahead. Wanda studies him, a hint of a smile playing on her lips. As her smile broadens, she moves closer to him, gazing at his face.
9: Say something in Russian?
5: No!
1: As they drive on, Wanda snuggles up to Archie.
3: What are you thinking, Archie?
10: I'm just trying to think of one good reason why I should take you to South America with me.
3: How about... because I have the key to the safety deposit box.
10: That's a good reason.
1: Archie pulls up sharply outside George's flat.
9: What do we do about Otto?
10: I'll handle Otto.
9: Be careful, he's dangerous.
11: So am I.
12: Keep it running.
1: Archie dashes off. Otto leaps out from the front garden.
13: Why did you bring him? Wait.
9: No.
13: I'm beginning to think you like
9: Otto,
13: that.
9: Otto, just wait a minute, okay?
13: Let's get the
9: just
13: diamond.
9: Wait a minute. Mm. Okay.
13: Are you kidding?
1: Archie takes the pear out of Ken's mouth.
13: Oh, how do you do? I'm George's barrister. What's happened?
1: Archie runs to the window.
13: Apple! Bloody hell, you...
1: Otto fires his gun.
13: All right, then.
1: At the aggrieved driver.
9: Archie!
1: Otto screeches away.
13: Where have they gone? Quick! Where have they gone? What? Are you all right? Have you got a stutter? Don't worry. Do you know where they've gone? Fine. Where? The car.
14: Hotel.
13: Hotel? Which hotel?
14: Go on.
13: Wait. Slowly.
1: Ken readies himself.
14: The car.
13: No hurry. Sing it.
14: Sing. The car.
13: Plenty of time.
14: The car.
13: Oh, come on! I'm sorry. All right, wait.
1: Archie finds a pen.
13: Here, write it.
1: Ken picks a newspaper off the floor and scribbles on it with the biro. Archie leans over him impatiently. Archie grabs the paper and reads the words Ken has written.
13: Cathcart Towers Hotel. Well, where is it?
1: Archie grabs Ken.
13: Ken, where is it? Where? Again.
1: Ken spreads out his arms and swoops around the room.
14: Heathrow Airport.
1: Moments later, Archie rides Pillion on Ken's motorbike. Otto and Wanda in Archie's Jaguar screech to a halt right in front of the doors of the Cathcart Towers Hotel.
15: Hey! What's the idea? You can't
16: right,
15: stay
16: here! Excuse me, Tavis, I take it as yours.
1: They go into the hotel. Ken and Archie are nearing Heathrow. At the hotel, Wanda and Otto empty a safe deposit box.
13: Thank you so much. British Airways to Rio. Rio, Terminal 4, sir.
3: Thank you.
1: They head off just as Archie and Ken pull up outside. Archie jumps off the motorbike. He sees his car.
17: Excuse me, sir.
13: I'll be right back.
1: Wanda and Otto are checking in.
18: Aisle or window, smoking or non-smoking?
17: What was the middle one?
3: Anything in non-smoking is fine, thank you.
18: Gate 14 is boarding now.
1: Wanda and Otto rush off. Archie, clutching his passport, looks around the terminal frantically. Wanda and Otto put their hand luggage through the security X-ray, then walk through the weapon detector. As Otto goes through, he throws his pistol round the side, then catches it again. Wanda glowers at him as he picks up the bag with the diamonds in it. Archie and Ken career through the check-in lounge. Ken points.
3: Otto, look back. There's a cop right behind us. Quick!
1: They dart behind a wall and Wanda knocks Otto unconscious with her cosh.
18: Yes, we can just do it, Mr. Leach.
13: Great.
18: Luggage?
1: Archie looks round as Ken rides away on the luggage belt.
13: Don't really need any.
18: Gate 14.
1: Wanda pushes Otto into a cupboard.
3: Ciao, stupidissimo.
1: She takes his boarding pass and locks him in, throwing the key into a bin. Ken slips down a helter-skelter luggage chute. Archie races through security. Ken reaches the bottom of the chute and staggers to his feet. Otto shoots his way out of the cupboard. He leaps over a cleaner who is hoovering the carpet, crashing into her trolley.
8: Come on, Archie, pick up the phone.
1: Wanda's on a payphone. Archie now thunders past the cleaning woman. Wanda hangs up. Otto stops a passenger in a suit.
19: Me, sir. Airport security. May I see your boarding pass, please?
20: Oh, yes, certainly, certainly.
1: Otto takes it.
19: Very good. Now, would you mind stepping over here, please? Yes, oh, look, the Queen.
20: Well.
1: As the man turns, Otto knocks him out with his gun. He puts it down and Archie snatches it.
19: Okay, don't get excited. Okay.
1: Otto looks round.
21: Oh, it's you. I was actually worried there for a minute.
19: Keep your hands up.
21: No!
19: Put them up.
20: I'll make a deal with you. I'll put one up.
19: Put the other one up!
1: He swaps hands.
20: Which looks better?
1: Otto alternates his hands.
21: I'm warning you, Otto.
20: What are you gonna do, Archie? Shoot me? Gun me down in cold blood like a dog?
19: Hey! If you want to settle something with me, then why don't you fight me? You're a man, aren't you, Archie? Then let's fight like men! Come on!
1: Otto puts up his fists.
21: All right,
20: then.
21: Okay.
1: Archie puts down the gun.
19: You look good, Arch.
20: That's right, Otto. I used to box for Oxford.
19: Oh, yeah? Well, I used to kill for the CIA. Now, get your hands up.
1: Otto's got the gun.
20: No.
1: Otto shoots. Archie lifts his arms.
19: You spineless bimbo. Now, out.
1: Otto forces Archie outside onto the tarmac. Planes sit waiting for takeoff.
21: Okay, I'm going to have to shoot you now, Archie. But, got a little time before my plane leaves, and I'm longing to humiliate you. So get in that barrel.
1: Archie heads for a barrel across planks lying on wet cement.
19: What?
21: In the barrel.
1: It's full of waste oil. Otto fires.
19: Right.
1: Archie jumps in. The oil spills over the edge.
21: You English. You think you're so superior, don't you? Well, you're the filth of the planet. A bunch of pompous, badly dressed, poverty-stricken, sexually repressed football hooligans.
1: Ken is driving a large roller.
21: Goodbye, Archie.
19: Well, at least we're not irretrievably vulgar.
21: You know your problem? You don't like winners.
19: Winners?
21: Yeah. Winners.
19: Winners like North Vietnam?
21: Shut up! We did not lose Vietnam. It was a tie.
19: I'm telling you, baby, they kicked a little ass there. Boy, they whooped your hide real good.
21: No, they didn't.
20: Oh, yes, they did.
21: Oh, no, they didn't.
19: Oh, yes, they did.
21: Oh, no, they didn't. Shut up! Goodbye, Archie.
19: You gonna shoot me?
21: Yes. Yes, afraid so, old chap. Sorry.
19: Look, Otto, look!
1: Archie points behind Otto at Ken, who is slowly getting nearer on the giant steamroller.
19: Revenge!
1: Laughing, Otto steps back into the cement.
21: It's Ken! Coming to kill me! Are you gonna catch me, Ken?
20: Now, where was I? Oh, yeah.
1: Otto tries to turn. He's stuck.
19: Shit! Fucking limey cement.
1: Otto fires at Ken. The gun's now empty.
21: Ken! Wait, Ken! Kenny! May I call you Kenny?
19: Remember Wanda!
21: I got the deal of a lifetime. 50-50, you and me. What do you say? Okay. 60-40. That's my final offer.
19: Revenge!
21: Wait, I got an idea. You take it all. Yeah, here's my boarding pass. Ken!
22: I'm gonna kill you!
21: Wait, okay, fine, Ken. Come at me. Give me your best shot. Go on, Ken! You don't have the guts. Admit it!
1: Ken keeps on coming.
21: Okay, you have the guts. Good. Wait.
19: Yes!
21: All right, I'm sorry I ate your fish, okay? I'm sorry!
1: Ken steamrolls right over Otto, squashing him into the cement.
19: Got him!
1: Archie, now out of the barrel, stares in amazement. Recovering himself, he sprints across the tarmac, looking around him. Ken is still ranting.
19: Ken! You bastard!
20: Hey, I've lost my stutter. It's gone.
19: I can speak. How much wood could a woodchuck chuck? Give a woodchuck woodchuck wood!
1: On a plane.
21: Afternoon, sir. Boarding pass.
1: Archie, bedraggled and covered in oil, hands over his pass. Wanda sits alone with the diamonds. She stares out of the window.
23: Buongiorno, signorina.
1: Archie sits in the empty seat beside her. She looks round and reaches out for him. They hug tightly and she kisses him frantically.
6: Now listen, two things. One, behave yourself from now on or I'll break your neck, okay?
1: She half smiles.
6: Two, Gorbachev, Glasnost,
7: Molotov,
6: Blinis,
7: Lenin,
6: Pushkin,
7: Chicken Kiev.
6: Good. Dostoevsky.
7: Rubles.
1: She pats the diamonds.
6: Vladivostok.
1: A cement-covered Otto has his face pressed to the window. As the plane soars up into the sky, Otto is wrenched from the side. Archie and Wanda were married in Rio, had 17 children, and founded a leper colony. Ken became Master of Ceremonies at the London SeaWorld. Otto emigrated to South Africa and became Minister for Justice. The audio description for this film was written and read by Amy Dallara-Beatty. The cast were Archie, John Cleese, Wanda, Jamie Lee Curtis, Otto, Kevin Kline, Ken, Michael Palin, Wendy, Maria Aitken, George, Tom Georgeson, Mrs. Cody, Patricia Hayes, Judge, Jeffrey Palmer, Portia, Cynthia Kaylor, Customer and Jeweler's Shop, Mark Elhues, Manager of Jeweler's Shop, Neville Phillips, Inspector Marvin, Peter Johnfield, Bartlett, Ken Campbell, Warder, Al Ashton, Locksmith, Roger Hume, Davidson, Roger Brearley, Sir John, Llewellyn Rees, Percival, Michael Percival, Magistrate, Kate Lansbury, Copper, Robert Cavendish, Zebedee, Andrew McLaughlin, Vicar, Ronald MacLeod, Mr. Johnson, Jeremy Child, Mrs. Johnson, Pamela Miles, Charles Johnson, 13, Tim Pickard-Smith, Charles Johnson, 10, Catherine John, Charles Johnson, 8, Sophie Johnston, Nanny, Kim Barkley. First Junior Barrister Defence Counsel Sharon Toomey. Second Junior Barrister Defence Counsel Patrick Newman. Clerk of Court Old Bailey David Simeon. Stenographer Imogen Bickford Smith. Junior Barrister Prosecution Counsel Tia Lee. Police Officer Old Bailey Robert Putt. First Prison Officer Waden Croft. Irate Driver Anthony Pedley. Hotel Clerk Robert McBain. Airline Employee Claire McIntyre. Indian Cleaner Charubala Chosi. Hutchinson, Stephen Fry. Casting Director Priscilla John. Camera Operator Neil Binney. 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
22: Philip Hinch was born in London in 1965 and has degrees from both Oxford and Cambridge. He now teaches creative writing at Exeter University. He serves as a judge of the Booker Prize, awarded each year for the best original full-length novel written in the English language by a citizen of the British Commonwealth. Here is Dead Languages by Philip Hensher. I did not know when I was a boy that most people in the world went away to school. I only knew that no one from my family had ever left the stilted house in the Forest River to travel 15 miles in 2 days to arrive, with the mud dry on my bare feet, at the big white school where they laughed at the way my family had always spoken. They kitted me out with clothes which scratched and made you sweat, clothes which either gripped you like ropes and made you want to pluck an itch, or hung loosely over your hands and feet and got in the way of running, and a pair of brown shoes which, 8 months later, my father would take from around my neck where they had been hanging during the journey back home, and sit with them for an entire week, looking at them and thinking his thoughts no one ever asked about. The mister of the school was a Christian and had a wife. They lived in the school in a separate wing, which the boys called the house. It was the way of the school and the mister for one of the younger boys or one of those less accustomed to shoes and stuffed square beds to be taken into the house to learn its clean domestic ways, the ways of what I learnt to call civilization. I was the youngest boy, at least at first, and unused to the life of the school and of schools like it. So, like boys before me, I was taken into the house to work. When I first went to see the mister to be told of this, I shook in my shoes. I stood at the end of the long, dark wood room and waited to be shouted at. But the mister did not shout. He said good morning and, with his way of pausing before speaking, asked me to come closer. He asked about the place I came from, and he asked how old I was, and my family, how was it? And then he stopped asking, and in the room there was silence for so long that I raised my head, and I looked at what he looked like. He was just looking at me, in silence, without talking, and his big black eyes were sad in the way the eyes of animals are sad, or look sad when you know that in fact they are really nothing of the kind. There were few duties for me, and they did not interfere with what I had to learn. I learnt that I lived on an island, too big to walk around. I learnt not only what I knew, that you could add things and take things away, but that things could be multiplied and more often, because it was harder, divided. I learnt that there were languages which were dead and civilizations which were gone, and I chanted the words which humans once spoke freely and in feeling to say, I love and you love. And I felt nothing except what I happened to be feeling at the time, and I learnt other things in the mister's house. Every day at 4 I would walk around the trim square of grass to the house. For 2 hours I was supposed to do the housework. At first I dreaded going round there because the boys of my age told me stories about the mister and the mister's wife. They said they would fight in front of you. They said he would punish you. They said the mister was afraid of his wife and he took it out on you. I was afraid that these things would come to pass, and then quickly I saw that they would not. It did not occur to me to tell the boys who said these things about my meeting with the mister. It seemed to me then that nothing happened. When he said nothing and gazed at me, I was intended to dust, to tidy, and to iron clothes, to make certain preparations for food. But in fact I did not do these things. After some time each afternoon, perhaps no more than half an hour, the mister's wife would call to me. "Come and sit," she said. And I went and sat, and drank Tosa with her in the heat of the afternoon, and we talked. I liked to listen to her. The mister was immensely tall, and his limbs were immensely long. They were insect-like, or lizardy, his limbs, in the way they gave the sense that through sheer length they would easily break, or easily turn themselves backwards. When I think of him, I think first of his loping vaguely across the thin lawn of the school. But then I think of his wife. Because the mister's wife was round and sweet and idle like a sweet yellow bun, and reminded you of the mister because she was so unlike him. "Come here, Bobo," she would say. A silly name she had for me. Her voice comes to me, it still comes to me, her husk and hint of a rattle which made your own throat ache with the urge to cough and clear it, and her conversation, the silliness we let ourselves jabber about. She would ask me things which I was certain, once I knew enough, I would be able to answer. "Why is the sea sometimes blue and sometimes not at all?" Or she would ask me about my family, and I would tell her about my tiny mother, no taller than I, and my little brothers and my new sister or brother who must now be born, whom I knew nothing about. and the long, stilted house no more than 15 miles and no less than half a world away, which my father and his father together built. I did not talk too much about my family. I had a constant fear that one of them might have died, and I would know nothing about it. It would be bad to sit and talk fondly about my father, and laugh about what now seemed to me the funny way he had of putting a little yaw in the middle of words. A bad thing if he was dead and I did not know it. We talked once about death, the mister's wife and me, and it was like another fancy of hers. If there was a day, she said once, when nobody in the world died, nobody anywhere died, who would notice? I sat and thought about the world without death for one day, how it would be happy and untouched by suffering, and yet no one would know until long afterwards when suffering and death and pain had returned, enchanting these conversations, and a secret they were from the mister. I came to understand that he slept upstairs after he had finished teaching, while his wife talked to me in the dark, cool rooms with their resiny smell of teak. The creak and lollop of his coming downstairs was for me a sign to rise and be busy with the furniture and a rag, and for her a sign to sigh and stretch and smile for her husband. "Who built the school?" I said once. "Long, long ago," she said. "It belongs to me now." I digested this. "It was the mister's," she said, "but he thought he would lose it, so he gave it to me." "How could he lose it?" I said. "It could be taken away from him," she said. "He was afraid it would be, so he gave it to me." I thought about it. It made no sense to give something away because somebody would otherwise take it from you, and now he'd like to be off, to be rid of his old baggage. "But he can't," she said. "He's stuck with me, and I'm stuck with him, because the school is mine." I thought. "If you give it back to him," I began. "They would take it away from him," she said. It made no sense. In the dark corner of the sitting room, I heard the quick creak of the ceiling, which meant he was getting up, and I reached for the duster. The boys in the long room where I slept laughed at me at first, and soon I learned to speak as they spoke and to wear my shoes always and not to scratch myself under their laughter, and soon I joined in with their fanciful night talk about the mister and his wife, the tales of shouting, tales of hurled insults, the names of vegetables and beasts they yelled at each other, the throwing of objects in their epic rows. I listened, and soon I too found I could tell of arguments I had not heard. I joined in when the boys said that they knew of a machine for punishment the mister kept in his upper rooms, and they knew of a boy who 5 years before had died of fright when he had merely seen the terrible machine. I thought there was probably no such machine, but in my duties I did not go upstairs. I did not know what punishments and secrets and humiliations lay in the bedroom of the mister and the bedroom of the mister's wife, and I kept quiet. "Does the mister ever speak to you?" she said once to me one afternoon as we sat with our cooling totosa. Her conversation was like that, simple questions you could not understand. "Yes, he does," I said. "Does he speak to you when you're on your own?" she said. "I don't know," I said after a while. "If he asks you to come to the house when I'm not here," she said, "there seemed to be nothing more." She was looking at something with sudden fierceness. She was looking at a big fly, making a noise like thick paper tearing at the far wall. I sat and waited for the next thing she would say, but she said nothing more. And in 6 months I was no longer the youngest boy when I came back from my 6 weeks with my family in the quiet, stilted house in the mud by the river. Before long the fat progress of the creamy, yellow flesh of the mister's wife through the shady cloisters was as comic to me as to every other boy, for years behind and years to come. That was the way to talk about her, in a funny story, because I told the stories to the dormitory, the stories of how she talked to me. But it was no story, and the boys of the long room after dark laughed at me for thinking it was something to be told, And yet it was. Years passed. They always do. And the time came to go, and I was exactly the same, except that I knew more, and I talked differently, louder, I suppose, and I knew my father, when I jumped out of the boat back from school, would, as he had every year, seem smaller. I knew his way of talking would suddenly develop a funny, unexpected yaw I would want to correct. The dead languages we learned at school, we guessed at their pronunciation. I knew and guessed wrongly, and I knew that if a speaker of those dead languages was to leap out of a boat and talk to us, his way of saying even I love and you love would seem strange to us. But it would be a way of speaking we had once known and had forgotten, a way newly unfamiliar to us, because we have so changed. The time came to go and not to return, and I did not know whether I was supposed to go. The mister asked me to go to his room once more, and I went. He was sitting behind his desk as he had before. This time I looked at him, but his eyes were dark and sad as they always had been, and we looked at each other. "Here," he eventually said to me, "you've been good. We ought to be proud of you." "Thank you, sir," I said. "I'd like to give you a leaving present," he said. "Something you will always keep." "No need, sir," I said. "No need to call me sir now," he said. "I would like to say goodbye to your wife," I said after a time. My wife is out for the afternoon," he said. I did not understand the mister and his wife. I did not know what contracts passed between them in the dark, and in fact I still do not. He reached for his wrist and unhitched his watch. He glanced at it, as if checking it still told him what now it was, and offered it to me across the broad expanse of his desk. I shook my hands at him. His smile insisted, and I carried on shaking my hands at him, and I did not know whether my refusals were the sort of polite refusals which always intend to finish in acceptance, or if I did not want the watch. I did not know, and on either side of the desk I shook my hands at him, and he smiled at me and proffered. The mister's tiny wristwatch was what I once called tick-tick, knowing no better, and with every tick another second gone, and another moment, and a chance lost, and perhaps no new chances to take their place. Once I wanted to learn and learn until I knew enough, but now I know that I will never know enough, that the exams in that unmastered subject, enough, have never yet been set, that they have never been passed, and never will be.
0: It's time for Still Bill Spotlight on Music, featuring music and more with your musical host, Still Bill Asbury, and his co-host, yours truly, Stan Smith. And now, here's Still Bill.
2: Ladies and gentlemen, we're asking you to sit with us for another segment of Still Bill Spotlight on Music. I'm your host, Still Bill Asbury, and my co-host and partner in crime, right hand, Stan the Research Man Smith. Stan, how you feeling today,
4: man? Hey, man, I'm doing great. How about yourself, Bill?
2: Doing wonderful, doing wonderful. You know, this show today, Stan, is going to be what we titled a tribute.
4: Yeah.
2: To this gentleman.
4: Yeah.
2: Just recently lost him, too, but
4: yes, we
2: can get into a lot of this information with you. But at any rate, the gentleman that we're talking about today, Stan, is Donald Cortez Cornelius.
4: Yeah, better known as Don Cornelius.
2: Don Cornelius, yeah. With the smooth velvet voice.
4: The smooth velvet voice.
2: Yes, sir. born September 27, 1936. Right here in Chicago.
4: He's a Chi-Town guy.
2: Yes, sir. Right here in Chicago.
4: Yeah.
2: And, you know, he was a television host and the producer and the creator of Soul Train.
4: Sure.
2: Soul Train.
4: That's it.
2: Yes. And he was active, really, for quite a while here from 1966 up to 2010, up until just 2 years ago. And, you know, he had a couple of spouses, question mark as to the I guess, the timing of the divorces. But his first wife is Dolores Harrison.
4: Mm-hmm.
2: And he had two sons by Dolores, Anthony and Yukon, which I thought kind of different.
4: Yukon. Okay.
2: And then, of course, his second wife, which there's a question mark about that, about whether or not they were divorced. I think it said December 13th, 2001. And that was Miss Victoria, how you pronounce that last name?
4: Chapman.
2: Okay, because mm-hmm. I got the Avila.
4: You got the Avila, yeah.
2: Avila, yeah. That's it. But, Stan, unfortunately, we lost this brother recently, February 1st of this year. And he had complications from, he had a lot of things going on with him, from what I understand.
4: Yeah, he did.
2: Yeah, he did. Even including, they said Alzheimer's, but according to the news, this brother unfortunately took his life by a single gunshot to the head.
4: Mm.
2: Don Cornelius.
4: Yep.
2: Icon.
4: Yep. Mm-hmm. Only 75, Bill.
2: 75 years young, yes, indeed.
4: Yeah, and I think we all know something about Don Cornelius.
2: Mm-hmm. Yeah. Mm-hmm.
4: Man, when you think of Soul Train, that's the first name that pops into your head.
2: How can you not?
4: I'll get into more of that as I get into the biography of Don Cornelius, and we'll talk more about it, Bill.
2: Mm-hmm, mm-hmm.
4: As you know, Don was born on Chicago's South Side.
2: Mm-hmm.
4: He was raised in Bronzeville. Now, following his graduation from DuSable High School in 1954, he joined the United States Marine Corps and served 18 months in Korea.
2: Mm.
4: He worked at various jobs following his stint in the military, including selling tires, automobiles, and insurance, and as a Chicago police officer.
2: Mm-hmm.
4: Now, he quit his day job to take a three-month broadcasting course in 1966, despite being married with two sons and only $400 in his bank account.
2: Mm-hmm.
4: In 66, he landed a job as an announcer, news reporter, and disc jockey on Chicago radio station, the iconic radio station,
2: yes,
4: WBON.
2: W-B-O-N.
4: Well, a little bit more about that, Bill. The background on that was, while he was a police officer,
2: mm-hmm.
4: he stopped the news director at VON and was going to give him a ticket, and the news director heard his voice and said, man, do you want to get into radio? Listen to that. You know, I'm listening to your voice. And That's where it started.
2: Isn't that something? Wonder if he got the ticket.
4: You know what? I don't know.
2: I bet he didn't.
4: I don't know. But you know what we're going to do, Bill?
2: Yeah.
4: The music we're getting ready to play.
2: Mm-hmm.
4: Now, some of this music, you're saying, well, why are we playing this music? But Don also was a partner and part owner in Solar Records.
2: That's right.
4: Out in L.A.
2: That's right.
4: And these were some of his groups.
2: He had some people come out of
4: them. Yeah, he had the Whispers. He had the Silvers. He even had Babyface when he first came
2: That's
4: out.
2: That's right. Yes,
4: yeah,
2: he did.
4: Yeah. Mm-hmm. We're going to get to the break. We're going to hear some music from the Whispers
2: mm-hmm.
4: and the Silvers.
2: Okay.
4: You know.
2: Okay.
4: And we're going to do it like that in tribute to Mr. Don Cornelius. So we're going to hear Seems Like I Gotta Do Wrong. I think mm-hmm. that was the first
2: that
4: big
2: was
4: one with the
2: first
4: Whispers.
2: One. Yes.
4: And then Say Yes.
2: Uh-huh.
4: Take it out with the Whispers in the first segment. Brother, take us to the break.
2: Okay, we'll do that then, ladies and gentlemen. Sit back and check out these two tunes. You're going to remember them. But remember, we are doing a tribute to Mr. Don Cornelius, and we'll be right back after you hear these two tunes.

0: I love that Say Yes by the Whispers.
1: Oh, yeah.
0: I love that.
1: Just seems like I got to do wrong. I remember that one very well.
0: Man, that was a crier. That was a crier. Good tune, though.
1: Yeah, it was. Mm-hmm. Yeah, it was.
0: Mm-hmm.
1: Well, Bill, prior to Don moving the show to Los Angeles, where it went into national syndication, Don began Soul Train as a local show on the Chicago television station WCIU. Now, for those of you who don't remember, that was a UHF station.
0: That's right.
1: Ultra high frequency.
0: Ultra high.
1: Well, I know we're dating ourselves, but that was before you had cable.
0: Uh-huh.
1: You know, there was no HBO and all of that.
0: No,
1: you know,
0: no, so, no. Yeah. And it was in black and white.
1: Right. And, I mean, it was in black and white, right?
0: Uh-huh.
1: Well, that was at WCIU-TV in Chicago in the mid-60s. Now, they broadcasted from the top. And they used the studio in the top of the Board of Trade.
0: Yeah.
1: That was it.
0: Well, you know, we performed in that same studio.
1: Yeah, I know it. I know it. If you went to Channel 26, you did.
0: That's all you could do.
1: and that was the call number, Channel 26.
0: Channel 26, that's it.
1: Better known today as the U.
0: Mm-hmm.
1: Okay?
0: Mm-hmm.
1: Originally, Don was a journalist, and he was inspired by the Civil Rights Movement. Don recognized that in the late 60s, there was no television venue in the United States for soul music,
0: mm-hmm.
1: and introduced many African-American musicians to a larger audience as a result of their appearance on Soul Train,
0: mm-hmm.
1: a program that was both influential among African-Americans and popular with a wider audience. As writer, producer, and host of Soul Train, Cornelius was instrumental in offering wider exposure to black musicians such as James Brown.
0: Uh-huh.
1: Aretha Franklin, Michael Jackson,
0: yeah.
1: as well as creating opportunities for talented dancers. You know, Jody Watley started there.
0: She started there as a dancer.
1: That's right.
0: Yeah. Mm-hmm.
1: And that would presage subsequent television dance programs.
0: Mm-hmm.
1: Don said we had a show that kids gravitated to, and Spike Lee described the program as an urban music time capsule. Besides his smooth and deep voice, Cornelius was best known for the catchphrase that he used to close the show with, Bill.
0: Mm-hmm.
1: And you can bet your last money
0: it's
1: all
0: going to
1: be a stone gas, honey. I'm Don Cornelius. And as always in parting, we wish you love,
0: peace,
1: and soul.
0: So.
1: After Cornelius' departure, it was shortened to just, and as always, we wish you love, peace, and
0: mm-hmm.
1: soul. And was used through the most recent last new episodes that were done in 2006.
0: Hmm.
1: Another introductory phrase he often used was, we got another sound coming out of Philly that's a show enough dilly.
0: Yeah, yes.
1: He had a number of little small film roles too, Bill.
0: Yeah, that surprised me.
1: Yeah, most notably as a record producer, believe it or not, as Mo Fuzz in 1988's Tap Heads.
0: Oh, okay. Hmm.
1: The 2008 Soul Train Music Awards ceremony was not held due to the WGA strike and the end of Tribune Entertainment complicating the process of finding a new distributor to air the ceremony and line up the stations to air it.
0: Mm.
1: The award show was moved in 2009 to Viacom's Centric Cable Channel. That was formerly BETJ, which now airs Soul Train in reruns.
0: Mm.
1: Don last appeared at the 2009 BET Awards to present the OJs with the 2009 BET Lifetime Achievement Award.
0: All right.
1: Hmm. Yep.
0: And, you know, he had the last thing here in September.
1: Yeah, he did.
0: September of last year.
1: Yeah.
0: Had a street named after him, too.
1: Oh, yeah. That was a big party.
0: Yes.
1: That was a big party. I remember.
0: I missed it.
1: I remember he was on Herb's show, Kent's show.
0: Yes, yes.
1: And Herb had the opportunity to interview him and, you know, see what was going on. But I know recently, Herb said he could tell something was going on with Don, and he just didn't know what it was.
0: Yeah, he said he wasn't himself.
1: Yeah.
0: Those were his words.
1: Yeah.
0: Mm-hmm.
1: One of our legends, Bill.
0: Wow. And quite
1: one
0: a
1: of
0: legend.
1: Our legends.
0: Quite
1: yep.
0: a legend.
1: Mm-hmm. Had an idea, and I remember, what was the guy's name? Clinton Gent.
0: Clinton Gent.
1: He was here in Chicago.
0: Yes.
1: I remember he was here with him.
0: Yes. Now, Stan, who was it that did the Soul Train at the beginning of it?
1: Who was that?
0: It was one of the, Franklin McCarthy, I think?
1: No,
0: E. Rodney Jones.
1: No, Joe Cobb.
0: Joe Cobb, okay.
1: Jolton Joe Cobb.
0: Okay. With that
1: and guess who else was on that, on those promos with him?
0: Hmm.
1: Sid McCoy. Yep.
0: Yes, indeed.
1: Hey, man, we got to move. We got to get out of here.
0: A lot of memories.
1: Listen,
0: man.
1: We're going to hear the Silvers,
0: mm-hmm.
1: Boogie Fever, Then we got to go to the 3 degrees. Mm-hmm. When will I see you again? And then we're going to close it out with the signature TSOP, the Soul Train theme.
0: Yes, sir. Yes,
1: hey,
0: sir.
1: My brother, take us home.
0: Well, Stan, thank you for the information, and thank our engineer, Mr. Brian Hawkins.
1: Brian.
0: Once again, ladies and gentlemen, a Don Cornelius thing that we're doing here, a tribute to him. And as he said, in parting, we're going to wish you love, peace, and soul. Stan, the research man, Smith, and still Bill Asbury. 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
1: Welcome to From the Left and From the Right, with opinionated writing from both ends of the political spectrum. I'm Sheila Nicholas. Today we start with, can Trump still claim victory if Kim Jong-un keeps his nuclear arms? The New York Times, May 22, 2018. Tokyo. From the moment President Trump accepted an audacious invitation to meet Kim Jong-un, North Korea's leader, he raised expectations that he would finally do what none of his predecessors had, get North Korea to abandon its nuclear arsenal. Yet, as a warning last week from the North made clear, and as most experts on the country have long declared, Mr. Kim may have no intention of giving up his nuclear weapons anytime soon, if ever. Now the question is how Mr. Trump will redefine success if the summit meeting actually takes place as planned. If Mr. Trump and Mr. Kim do sit down in a room in Singapore on June 12th, it is clear that denuclearization is all but off the table in the short term. But analysts suggested Mr. Trump would have no trouble finding other ways to claim victory. The reality is that the summit will be a success because Trump will package, sell, and call it a success to his supporters, said Doo-yeon Kim, a visiting senior fellow at the Korean Peninsula Future Forum in Seoul, the South Korean capital. It unfortunately won't matter what the experts think. In a sign that plans were still moving forward, the South's president, Moon Jae-in, arrived in Washington for a meeting with Mr. Trump on Tuesday to discuss details of the coming talks. Experts, many of whom have sharply criticized Mr. Trump's improvisational approach to diplomacy and apparent lack of knowledge about the history of prior failed deals with North Korea, said one realistic outcome could be a simple declaration stating that denuclearization is an eventual goal. With the memory of North Korea's missile and nuclear tests and Mr. Trump's fire and fury rhetoric still fresh in most minds, analysts said even a vague deal could be more desirable than a return to the rising tensions of last year. Coupled with a North Korean agreement to extend its moratorium on nuclear and long-range missile tests and a promise not to export nuclear arms, analysts said such a deal would be an important starting point for future negotiations. That's not what the president is promising or what everybody is hoping for, but it would be really good and they should take it, said Jeffrey Lewis, a Korea expert at the Middlebury Institute of International Studies. You're not getting rid of the weapons, but putting yourself on the path where someday they might not be needed. Maybe not in Kim Jong-un's lifetime, but it is still worth making that progress, especially because 2017 was really scary. Mr. Trump's desire for a quick, tweetable triumph could leave room for professional diplomats and nuclear experts to hammer out a longer-term agreement with North Korean officials, some analysts say. He will come out and say, "Where is my peace prize?" said Suzanne DiMaggio, a director and senior fellow at the New American Research Group who has been involved in unofficial talks with North Korea. He really just wants to emerge from the summit as saying, "I got them to do what no other president could," and I think then he will probably lose interest. The less President Trump is involved in that process, Ms. DiMaggio said, the better. A vague promise to denuclearize would probably disappoint many in Washington, where there are memories of the North Koreans reneging on deals before. It would also fall far short of the demands of hawks like John R. Bolton, President Trump's national security advisor, who has called for total and immediate denuclearization. And having recently pulled out of the Iran nuclear accord because it was a horrible one-sided deal, Mr. Trump has set expectations that he could get a better agreement from North Korea. Some analysts said North Korea was also unlikely to be satisfied by vague proclamations. Mr. Kim is likely to demand a clear guarantee that the United States would never attack, as well as a quick relief from international sanctions. Mr. Trump has praised those sanctions for bringing Mr. Kim to the table in the first place. But even if Mr. Trump tries to hold firm on them, analysts said, he may already have lost that leverage, as both South Korea and, more crucially, China have indicated that they are willing to lower the pressure on the North. The North will count on the fact that they have opened up a track with the Chinese, and the Chinese are not in a favorable mind towards Trump right now, said Christopher R. Hill, who negotiated with Pyongyang for several years during the George W. Bush administration. There's a problem with U.S.-Chinese relations that the North Koreans will seek to exploit in the coming months. Given the North's negative reaction last week to South Korea's joint military exercises with the United States, Mr. Kim may also use the talks with Mr. Trump to call for scaling back the number of American troops in South Korea. It would be a mistake to concede that right away, analysts said. If Trump puts significant sanctions relief or a rollback of U.S. military forces in the region on the table too soon, he may not have enough leverage to incentivize North Korea to take steps down the road to continue dismantling its nuclear program, said Kelsey Davenport, director for Non-Proliferation Policy at the Arms Control Association in Washington. In his meeting with Mr. Trump on Tuesday, Mr. Moon of South Korea may also push again for signing a peace treaty with North Korea to formally end the Korean War after more than 60 years. Such a deal could be appealing for Mr. Trump because it would give him a clear opportunity to declare a success that no other president has achieved. Yet, even that could compromise the security of American allies if a deal were signed without negotiating a drawdown of North Korea's conventional weapons, particularly the thousands of artillery pieces it has pointed at the South, and its short- and medium-range missiles that can reach Japan. If you just sign a treaty because it sounds Nobel Peace Prize worthy, but you don't address the threat, then you've created a more dangerous situation, said Bruce Klingner, a specialist in Korean and Japanese affairs at the Heritage Foundation in Washington. Signing a peace treaty that triggers a reduction of U.S. forces on the peninsula without getting anything in return from the North on nuclear or even conventional artillery aimed at Seoul or missiles aimed at Tokyo would be a disastrous success, Mr. Klingner said. Some analysts said that North Korea would make its own down payment in Singapore, giving up some of its weapons or missiles or agreeing to inspections of its existing storage sites. Whatever the agreement, given the intensity of Mr. Trump's threats last year and Mr. Bolton's continued warnings that the administration is prepared to use military action if talks fail, longtime North Korea watchers suggested that Pyongyang would be restrained while Mr. Trump is in office. As long as Trump remains in the White House and a threat of a military attack looms, North Koreans will probably keep their part of the bargain, said Andrei Lankov, a North Korea expert at Kukmin University in Seoul. But make no mistake, Mr. Lankov said, the North will make a lot of declarations about eventual surrender of nuclear weapons, but these will just be empty promises without the slightest intention to carry them through. Even some critics of the Trump administration said that any deal emerging from the talks would be better than nothing. The way the administration was talking a month ago, it was like all of a sudden there was going to be a fairy tale ending, said Victor Cha, an expert on North Korea, whose nomination to be ambassador to South Korea was scotched after he criticized the Trump administration's North Korea policy. But we all know there are no fairy tale endings when it comes to North Korea. This is going to be long, hard, and Trump is going to have to roll up his sleeves, Mr. Cha said. Even if it is a repeat of previous negotiations, do we really have a choice? Trump, illegal and disgrace if spies were on my campaign. TheHill.com May 22, 2018. A lot of people are saying they had spies in my campaign. If they had spies in my campaign, that would be a disgrace to this country, he said. It would be very illegal, aside from everything else. I hope they weren't, Trump added, because that would be unprecedented in the history of our country. The comments come as Trump is escalating his attacks on Special Counsel Robert Mueller. Trump has repeated conservative claims that federal law enforcement spied on his campaign, perhaps at the direction of senior leaders in the Obama administration, in an effort to sink his chances of winning the 2016 presidential election. Media reports have said FBI agents used an informant to speak with a trio of Trump campaign advisors after the bureau heard they had suspicious contacts with Russia. There is no evidence a spy or mole was embedded in the Trump campaign. Critics say Trump is using the allegations to muddy the waters in the Russia probe, which is looking into whether his campaign colluded with Moscow's efforts to interfere in the election and if the president obstructed the probe. Trump took his criticism a step further over the weekend when he demanded the Justice Department open an investigation into whether the FBI used improper surveillance to infiltrate his campaign. The department asked its internal watchdog to examine the claims, a move that satisfied Trump and diffused, for now, a burgeoning crisis with the top law enforcement agency. In a concession to Trump and his allies, the FBI and Justice Department will meet with lawmakers to review highly classified information related to the Russia investigation. The meeting will be overseen by White House Chief of Staff John Kelly. Trump backers, such as House Intelligence Committee Chairman Devin Nunes, Republican California, have demanded documents related to the earliest days of the Russia probe. It is not clear exactly what information lawmakers will be allowed to see. Clapper, FBI was not spying on Trump, by Mel Leonor, Politico, May 22, 2018. Former Director of National Intelligence James Clapper said Tuesday that the FBI was not at any point spying on the Trump campaign. They were not. They were spying, a term I don't particularly like, on what the Russians were doing, Clapper said during an appearance on The View to promote his new book, Facts and Fears, Hard Truths from a Life in Intelligence. The FBI, Clapper said, was simply trying to answer the question, were the Russians infiltrating, trying to gain access, trying to gain leverage and influence? Clapper's comments came shortly after the Justice Department, under pressure from the White House, agreed to review allegations by Trump and his allies that the president's campaign was inappropriately surveilled in 2016. According to media reports, an FBI informant made contact with several members of the Trump campaign during the 2016 election as part of the bureau's probe into potential collusion with Russian officials on their attempts to interfere in the presidential race. But Trump and his backers have accused law enforcement officials of working to infiltrate the Trump campaign with the motivation of undermining the real estate mogul's White House bid. Clapper on Tuesday defended the use of an informant, characterizing it as a fairly benign tool available to the FBI, given all the other capabilities available to the agency. The Trump administration is also pushing for a review of the information collected by the informant and interviews with the FBI officials who made the decision to connect the informant with the campaign. Think, fresh opinions, sharp analysis, and powerful essays. By Robert F. Kennedy, Jr., NBC News. May 22, 2018. America today is, as it always has been, an enduring struggle between two visions of what our country should be. One vision is that we should be an idealistic nation that serves as an example to the rest of the world of the success of this American experiment with self-government, equality, justice, and democracy. The other sees us as another refuge for the rich, where people with money can dominate and subjugate large populations and commoditize the public commons. There's an outrage in this country today among people who believe in the first, idealistic vision of America, and who then look at President Trump and believe that he has brought disrepute to the United States and discredited the entire American experiment in self-governance. President Trump's policies have been not to actively encourage democracy abroad, but to reach out to some of the most tyrannical governments in the world and to give them sustenance and encouragement. That's a discredit to democracy. It might be easy to be cynical about politics and politicians now, but for my family, the ability to participate in politics was important. And for other nations of the world that are considering democracy, Trump isn't helping the cause. Think about China, for example. Their system rewards intelligence, and so, when you meet with Chinese political leaders, which I've done, you are generally speaking meeting with some of the smartest people in a given province. So if you're Chinese and looking at what's happening in the United States today, why in the world would you ever choose a political system that could produce a national leader who is utterly incurious, superficial, and ultimately a buffoon? And I'm sure other nations are having the same second thoughts. It might be easy to be cynical about politics and politicians now, but for my family, the ability to participate in politics was important. The Irish coming to America, when my ancestors did, took to politics like a starving man takes to food, because they had been forbidden from participating in the political destiny of their own nation for 800 years. The British, as a colonial power in Ireland, forbade the Irish from holding political office, from practicing law, from voting, and from serving on juries in their own country. And when the Irish arrived in America, they were not only hungry for politics, but they had an idealistic view of the American political system, because they had been fighting against unfairness and injustice by an entrenched elite in the country they left. Those broader impulses merged with my family's Catholic faith in a kind of seamless zeitgeist, leaving us with a deep sense to this day that people should spend their lives at worthwhile endeavors to help a broader community or serve larger principles. My grandmother, Rose Kennedy, whose father was the first ghetto Irish mayor of Boston, and my grandfather, Joseph Kennedy, whose father was a political boss in Boston and a member of the state legislature, both felt that public service was a noble profession. They thought it was the highest calling, and those values were passed down within the family. When the Irish arrived in America, they were not only hungry for politics, but they had an idealistic view of the American political system. Maybe now there's an idea that these serious things are divorced from fun, but I hope my new book dispels that a little. My childhood was a very special time in American history, and our home was really a centerpiece of what was happening not only in governance, but in the broader culture. It was filled with civil rights leaders, with students from Indonesia, and from African countries that were then, for the first time, able to self-govern. But I could also wake up and come down to breakfast and find the Smothers brothers, Alan King and Buddy Hackett, in their pajamas around the dining room table. Our participation in the world was important, but it wasn't always so serious. You're listening to From the Left and From the Right, produced by Gatewave in New York City. The Constitutional Crisis is Here by Eugene Robinson, May 22, 2018, Real Clear Politics. On Sunday, via Twitter, Trump demanded that the Justice Department concoct a transparently political investigation with the aim of smearing veteran professionals at Justice and the FBI, and also throwing mud at the previous administration. Trump's only rational goal is casting doubt on the probe by Special Counsel Robert S. Mueller III, which appears to be closing in. Trump's power play is a gross misuse of his presidential authority and a dangerous departure from long-standing norms. Strongmen such as Russia's Vladimir Putin use their justice systems to punish enemies and deflect attention from their own crimes. Presidents of the United States do not, or did not, until Sunday's tweet. I hereby demand, and will do so officially tomorrow, that the Department of Justice look into whether or not the FBI, DOJ, infiltrated or surveilled the Trump campaign for political purposes, and if any such demands or requests were made by people within the Obama administration. Rather than push back and defend the rule of law, Justice tried to mollify the president by at least appearing to give him what he wants. The Republican leadership in Congress has been silent as a mouse. This is how uncrossable lines are crossed. The pretext Trump seized on is the revelation that a longtime FBI and CIA informant, described as a retired college professor, made contact with three Trump campaign associates before the election as part of the FBI's initial investigation into Russian meddling. With the full-throated backing of right-wing media, Trump has described this person as a spy who was implanted for political purposes into my campaign for president. This claim is completely unsupported by the facts as we know them. Trump wants you to believe a lie. The informant was not embedded or implanted or otherwise inserted into the campaign. He was asked to contact several campaign figures whose names had already surfaced in the FBI's counterintelligence probe. It would have been an appalling dereliction of duty not to take a look at Trump's advisors with Russia ties, such as Carter Page and George Papadopoulos, when the outlines of a Russian campaign to influence the election were emerging. Trump claims this is the nation's all-time biggest political scandal because, he alleges, Justice Department officials and the FBI used a spy to try to frame him and his campaign in an effort to boost his opponent Hillary Clinton's chance of winning the election. This conspiracy theory has so many holes in it that it's hard to know where to begin. But let's start with the glaringly obvious. If the aim was to make Trump lose, why wasn't all the known information about the Trump campaign's Russia connections leaked before the election when it might have had some impact? The truth appears to be precisely the opposite of what Trump says, which is not uncommon. The record suggests that Justice and the FBI were so uncomfortable investigating a presidential campaign in the weeks and months before an election that they tiptoed around promising lines of inquiry rather than appear to be taking a side. The FBI director at the time was James B. Comey, and while we heard plenty about Clinton's emails before the vote, we had no idea that such a mature investigation of the Trump campaign was underway. Now that the Mueller probe has bored into Trump's inner circle, and federal authorities have raided the homes and office of his personal attorney, Michael Cohen, the president appears to be in a panic. The question is whether he sees this spy nonsense as a way to discredit Mueller's eventual findings or as a pretext for trying to end the investigation with a bloody purge akin to Richard Nixon's Saturday Night Massacre. The Justice Department answered Trump's tweeted demand by announcing that an existing investigation by its Inspector General will now include determining whether there was any impropriety or political motivation by the FBI. Deputy Attorney General Rod J. Rosenstein may hope that is enough to avoid a showdown. I fear he is wrong. None of this is normal or acceptable. One of the bedrock principles of our system of government is that no one is above the law, not even the president. But a gutless Congress has refused so far to protect this sacred inheritance. Trump is determined to use the Justice Department and the FBI to punish those he sees as political enemies. This is a crisis, and it will get worse. We can change the trend of fatal shootings by voting in November. Former Representative Steve Israel, Democrat, New York. Opinion contributor, The Hill. Friday morning's shooting at Santa Fe High School in Texas exposes us to the latest breaking news alerts on our televisions, smartphones, and tablets. I happened to be in O'Hare Airport in Chicago when the first reports flashed on the overhead televisions. School shooting, multiple fatalities, suspect in custody. My fellow passengers lifted their heads to the screens, nodded sadly, then went back to what they were doing. Meanwhile, in Santa Fe, families prepared to bury their dead, now never able to return to true normalcy. There's nothing breaking about this breaking news, folks. It's the same old story. The shooting, the pause to gasp, the shaking of heads, the fleeting question about when something finally will be done, the resignation that nothing will be done, the return to watching whatever we were streaming, reading, or working on before we were interrupted by the most recent tragedy, and then the forgetting. The Republican leaders of Congress will immediately consult their post-shooting emergency response manual. It goes like this: sorrowfully tweet thoughts and prayers, lower flags to half-staff, hold moments of silence, suggest arming teachers, or insert appropriate occupation here, and wait it out. You can chart it on a graph. It's the four stages of gun lobby grief. Stage one is the shock and uptick in public support for some reasonable gun safety standards, usually shared across party affiliation and gun owners. Expect up to a week of intensity. Stage 2 brings the rationalizations of why reasonable gun safety standards would not have stopped this particular shooter. Give a few more days for this transition. Stage 3 turns the tide, when defense goes on offense. Now the argument morphs into calls for even more guns in more hands. Stage 4 is when the shock wears off and we mostly forget consumed by the next wave of breaking news on Donald Trump. Maybe even a royal wedding. That's the usual cycle, proven by shooting after shooting. Remember Las Vegas when President Trump and even the NRA opened the door to regulating bump stocks after reports that their use may have made the shooter's weapons even more deadly? Here's what happened. Congress punted to the president, who ordered the attorney general to rewrite existing regulations. The public comment period for the new regulation expires on June 27th. Earlier this month, Reuters reviewed 4,200 of more than 17,000 public comments received, and 10 favored a bump stock ban, while almost all the rest opposed it. So let's see how that goes. In the weeks after the school shooting in Parkland, Florida, student energy was like nuclear fusion. Optimism was high. Change was around the corner. It was just a matter of time. Now it's a matter of a midterm election, which is just around the corner in November. It's up to them because my fellow passengers at the airport and many of my former colleagues in Congress have demonstrated an ability to cluck tongues rather than to act. Here's why my post-Parkland optimism isn't diminished by Santa Fe. A few weeks after the Parkland shooting, I was invited to address a student rally at my local town hall in Huntington on Long Island, New York. For 6 years before my 2000 election to Congress, I was a town councilman there. If we wanted to attract a rally of 30 people, we basically had to offer free pizza. But when I arrived in March, I saw thousands. My political instincts generated two observations. First, half of the crowd was too young to vote and, I thought, wouldn't be able to swing an election. Second, the other half of the crowd were adults who had to drive their kids to the rally. Usually, parents drive children to the polls to teach them about voting. In November, if children send their parents to the polls to vote to keep them safe in schools, maybe we'll finally see the change we need. Maybe some seats in Congress will be lost instead of the lives of innocent young people who sat for a day of classes at Santa Fe High School. The only way to see change is to vote this November. This Gatewave broadcast of From the Left and From the Right will return after this short break.
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1: Welcome back to this Gateway broadcast of From the Left and From the Right. I'm Sheila Nicholas. Continuing with... Democrats have a better deal for teachers, Chuck Schumer and Nancy Pelosi. May 22, 2018, USA Today. For the better part of the 20th century, being a teacher in America meant being a part of the middle class. You worked hard and you received decent pay and benefits, enough to afford a home, a car, a vacation, and raise a family. But for the past 20 years, public sector employee pay, especially for teachers, has been falling behind. A 2016 report from the Economic Policy Institute found that teachers take home weekly wages that are 17% lower than comparable workers. Nationwide, 18% of teachers reported working jobs outside of school to supplement their full-time teacher salary. That's why thousands of teachers across the country have organized and staged walkouts to demand fair pay, adequate resources, and better working conditions. That teacher pay has fallen so far behind matters a great deal, and not just to teachers themselves, but to all of us. Education is the catalyst for economic mobility. It puts the rungs on the ladders of opportunity. We need great teachers in every classroom so that our children have every opportunity to succeed. And we must respect the voices of these professionals when making decisions about what's best for their students. In our view, teachers' pay should much more closely reflect their value to our society. After all, teachers are preparing our next generation. Investing in our future is not only the right thing to do, it's also the smart thing to do. Unfortunately, Republicans have been pushing federal and state education cuts to fund tax giveaways for the rich, resulting in fewer resources for schools and low teacher pay. That must end. How can we as a country better support teachers and school staff to match the critical work they are doing for our children? Democrats have put together a plan with five main components to offer our nation's teachers a better deal. First, we will dedicate $50 billion for states and school districts to increase teacher compensation and recruit and retain a strong, diverse workforce over the next 10 years. During the recession, public investment in K-12 schools declined dramatically. We should support states and school districts who want to reverse the trend and bolster teacher and school staff salaries. Second, we will establish a new $50 billion fund for school infrastructure and resources. Students and educators deserve 21st century classrooms and up-to-date educational technology and materials. We tell children that education is important and send them a different message by putting them in substandard schools. Improving our nation's school infrastructure will help retain our best educators. Third, we will give additional support to initiatives that improve Title I schools serving low-income children and ensure that all students have access to academic opportunities such as computer science, music, and civics. We need to provide all students with a well-rounded education to get them ready for today's changing economy. Fourth, we will protect teachers' freedom to negotiate for better pay and conditions by safeguarding the right of public employees to join unions, collectively bargain, and engage in collective action to support each other. Currently, no federal law provides teachers and other public servants with collective bargaining rights. Democrats want to guarantee teachers the same freedoms that private sector workers have to negotiate collectively for a better deal. Fifth, we will work to meet our federal commitment to fund special education. When Congress first passed the Individuals with Disabilities Education Act in 1975, the federal government promised to provide 40% of the excess costs of educating children with disabilities. We are not even close to that. Fulfilling our federal promise will not only help provide resources to students with disabilities, it also will improve the quality of education for all students. How do we propose to pay for all this? Simple. We'd revisit the Trump tax cuts for the top 1%. Instead of allowing millionaires, billionaires, and massive corporations to keep their tax breaks and special interest loopholes, Democrats would invest in teachers and students.
4: The famous education reformer Horace Mann said, "Education, beyond all other devices of human origin, is the great equalizer of the human condition, the balance wheel of the social machinery." Public education allows every American, no matter their means, to secure a decent living for themselves and their family. That's what Horace Mann was talking about, the American dream. And education is the cornerstone. If we want the American dream to live on, as brightly and as widely accessible in our time as it was in the past, we need to start seriously investing in education. Democrats have a plan to do it by offering a better deal for teachers, and we're going to fight for it. America paves the way to the next tragedy. The Washington Post. The Post's view, opinion. Opinion interpretation of the news based on evidence, including data, as well as anticipating how events might unfold based on past events. Mourners pray at a makeshift memorial for the victims killed in a shooting at Santa Fe High School in Santa Fe, Texas, on May 21st. Too many doors, abortion, video games, Ritalin. Those are some of the explanations trotted out by Republicans and the National Rifle Association in the wake of Friday's mass shooting at a high school in Santa Fe, Texas. The willingness to say anything, no matter how ludicrous, would be laughable if not for the fact that 10 people are dead and that refusing to acknowledge the role played by this country's lax gun laws only paves the way for the next tragedy. Most of those killed, as classes were getting underway at Santa Fe High School, were students looking forward to the start of summer. Among them, Jared Black, who had just turned 17 and had been planning to celebrate with a weekend pool party. Shauna Fisher, a 16-year-old who found joy in art and music. Sabika Sheikh, an exchange student from Pakistan about to return home. To toss off their deaths as a result of too much Ritalin, as incoming NRA head Oliver North did, or abortions, an argument from Texas Lieutenant Governor Dan Patrick, avoids needed discussion of issues that have resulted, as the Post reported, in more people being killed at schools in the United States this year than service members killed while serving in the military. Friday's school shooting underscores that there are no simple solutions. There seem to have been no clear warning signs about the suspected shooter, a 17-year-old who had made the honor roll and once played on the school football team. The weapons he allegedly used were a shotgun loaded with buckshot and a .38 caliber revolver. His father had legally obtained, not a semi-automatic rifle. Opponents of gun control have seized on these factors as evidence of the futility of expanded background checks or an assault weapons ban. But it has always been understood that no single measure will be the answer for every crime. There are some hopeful signs. Companies increasingly are concluding that guns make for bad business, and states long loath to gun controls, Vermont and Florida, have enacted modest reforms. Even Texas Governor Greg Abbott, Republican, conceded that thoughts and prayers, the traditional official non-response to mass shootings, are no longer enough. "We need to do more than just pray for the victims and their families," he said. It's time in Texas that we take action to step up and make sure this tragedy is never repeated ever again in the history of the state of Texas. The next step is to acknowledge this reality. What sets the United States apart from the rest of the civilized world is not Ritalin or school entrances or violent video games, but the astronomical number of guns and the easy access to them. Members of the Washington Post editorial board appeal to President Trump and Congress to stand up to the gun lobby. "It takes moral courage," they say, "to back gun control legislation and prevent mass shootings." How social media turns neighbors into vigilantes. The Huffington Post. May 22, 2018. "My daughter and husband begged me not to do it, but I had seen one too many headlines about white people calling the police on black people for breathing. I had seen too many thinly veiled classist and racist listserv comments deployed from behind the safety of an iPhone. I was too frustrated with a growing number of city neighbors full of digital courage but lacking basic face-to-face human decency. And now, too many of them are wasting my tax dollars with calls to the police. I reread the post on Nextdoor, a social networking site notoriously popular among gentrifiers, about calling the police on drivers blasting their car stereos too loud in our dense urban neighborhood. I crafted a biting response, and I hit post. I did not bring back Tamir Rice or Trayvon Martin, but it did make me feel better. It's a problem all around the country, a clash between changes in communications technology and changes in neighborhood demographics. For every San Diego do-gooder patting themselves on the back for using social media to catch bike-riding thieves, there are communities like the ones in Portland that are torn apart over questions of etiquette. Beyond what could and does go wrong when racially biased civilians play cops and robbers, I worry about what all of this neighborly digital surveillance is doing to the social glue of our communities. Sometimes it seems these technological tools, designed to facilitate human connection, bring more heat than light. Before social media, our neighborhood had a superb network of black grandmothers and grandfathers who used to sweep the front porches of our skinny DC row houses and report any and all suspicious activities directly to us. They would tell you if someone stole your trash can or lingered too long on your porch. They knew which kid missed curfew and whose marriage was on the rocks and who was out of town on business. Sometimes they'd bring over plates of grilled rabbit or pound cake. Today these neighborhood pillars are dying off or selling out, and they are being replaced by yoga mat-carrying, bike-commuting millennials. Many of our new neighbors are friendly people who caught on to the warm porch-sitting culture of our D.C. neighborhood, which was shaped by generations of black families with roots in Virginia, the Carolinas, and parts further south. But others often don't return a simple hello on the street. Instead, they pull out their iPhones to log on to Twitter or Nextdoor to inquire about the weather or a lost bike, or to brag about calling the police on neighbors. I need another social media feed like I need another tax deadline. But a few years ago, I decided to get on to Nextdoor, mostly as a defensive measure. I had been hearing about people using the site to post photos of perps in our neighborhood. These grainy surveillance pictures, accompanied by frenzied vague descriptions, are bland enough to describe my husband and my son, who are 26 years and 50 pounds apart. It was only a matter of time before something went wrong with these self-appointed digital vigilantes. We are a black family, and black people are currently under siege for walking babies while black, waiting at Starbucks while black, barbecuing while black, and sleeping while black. When there is so little you can control, this was one thing I could do. I thought of it as a community service. I wanted to know if some new neighbor was popping off about a beloved but eccentric neighborhood figure like Mr. Mumbles, a schizophrenic who rode his bike singing in a basso profundo so exquisite we dubbed him the voice of an angel. Or if someone was complaining about T, a sweet and completely harmless heroin addict who lived in a homeless shelter who would wash cars and watch your back. If a new neighbor was posting about these men, I needed to know about it right away. That way, I could intervene. Some of my neighbors log on to do the same. It is our own counter-surveillance program. We monitor what amounts to a crime blotter for gentrification-related offenses. We all agreed that we need to keep our eyes on these strange people who moved into our community of skinny row houses. They move silently. They enter and exit through fortified garages, avoid eye contact, and emerge only in odd hours. Often the only time we lay eyes on them is when our kids go trick-or-treating. Some of them have strange ways. Just last week, a neighbor took to Nextdoor to post photos and complain about another neighbor's trash spilling over. This neighbor always complains about rats, but look at what their trash looks like, he ranted. No doubt tipped off by someone in our clandestine network, the neighbor in question signed on to respond. We speak to each other every day, she told him. You never mentioned the trash issue to me. I had no idea that my English basement tenants had been leaving trash out like this. It would have been helpful if you told me, she typed. Boom. In posting my response to the police calling neighbor, I was just doing my part for the cause. But 3 days later, I got a notice from the site. A message you posted was reported by another Nextdoor member as violating Nextdoor's community guideline. Be helpful, not hurtful. Public shaming. My comment would be reviewed by the appointed community moderators for my neighborhood, who would decide if it will be taken down, but I could also voluntarily edit my comment. It figures. The same people who believe they are entitled to use the police to harass their neighbors or as their own anti-anxiety drug will also use social media tools, avoid being called out. I ignored this message. I probably need to ignore this site altogether. It is probably best for all of us if we make more time to meet each other and learn to work these things out face to face, human to human. You're listening to From the Left and From the Right on Gatewave, audio for independent living. Jimmy Kimmel calls off ceasefire, takes shot at Sean Hannity. Real clear life. May 22, 2018. Jimmy Kimmel seemingly ended his ceasefire with Fox News host Sean Hannity on Monday night after he took aim at the anchor and other personalities on the network for being what he believes is too differential to what the president suggests. If Trump said Robert Mueller is a lizard who came here from space to destroy America, based on how things are going so far, I have to believe that Sean Hannity and Lou Dobbs and those dummies on Fox and Friends would jump in and go, yes, Robert Mueller is an iguana. He's an iguana who's been living in a terrarium in the Obama family den. Kimmel apologized to Hannity early last month in a statement on Twitter for making harmful comments in a previous back and forth over a skit by Kimmel poking fun at the First Lady's Slovenian accent. The vile attacks against my wife and wishes for death on my infant son are shocking, and I encourage those who made them to give their words and actions thought, Kimmel wrote after the last battle with Hannity. I, too, will give my words more thought and recognize my role in inciting their hatefulness. At the time, Hannity accepted the apology on his show. TBD, if he'll do it again. Ryan Facing Growing Doubts About Hold on Speakership by Rachel Bade and John Brashannon. Politico, May 21, 2018. Top House Republicans are privately questioning whether retiring Speaker Paul Ryan can make it through Election Day. No one's plotting to take him out at this point, and Ryan insists he's not going anywhere. But rank-and-file Republicans, including moderates who've been unflinchingly loyal to Ryan during his 3-year tenure, have become increasingly willing to defy the lame duck leader. And White House officials have also discussed whether Ryan should remain in the job, administration sources said, though there is no effort by the Trump White House to push Ryan out. The doubts have been fueled by a series of high-profile embarrassments for the Wisconsin Republican. The most recent was the collapse of the Republican Farm Bill Friday on the House floor. But centrist Republicans have also backed Ryan into a corner on immigration, the most contentious issue facing the party. And this week, those moderates are expected to reach the 218-vote threshold needed to force bipartisan votes to protect Dreamers, despite Ryan's effort to stop them. The conference is in open warfare. Paul has run out of juice, said a senior Republican lawmaker who wants a speaker vote to happen soon and requested anonymity to speak frankly. It became clear on Friday that it's time to let go. Adding to the awkwardness, Office of Management and Budget Director Mick Mulvaney over the weekend endorsed the idea of Ryan stepping down now and allowing his likely successor, Majority Leader Kevin McCarthy, to become Speaker this year. Procedurally, such a vote would also force Democrats to vote for or against Nancy Pelosi as party leader. I've talked with Kevin about this privately, but not as much publicly, Mulvaney said at an event hosted by the Weekly Standard. Wouldn't it be great to force a Democrat running in a tight race to have to put up or shut up about voting for Nancy Pelosi 8 weeks before an election? That's a really, really good vote for us to force if we can figure out how to do it. McCarthy denied suggestions Monday that he was trying to get President Donald Trump to oust Ryan, dismissing a separate report in the Weekly Standard that a coup was afoot. He also downplayed Mulvaney's comments, arguing that the only thing Mulvaney has ever talked about is, will you run for Speaker if we keep the majority? Nothing different than that whatsoever. Paul is here until the end of election, McCarthy said, disputing the notion that Ryan is too weak to remain Speaker. The majority leader blamed Democrats for last week's debacle on the farm bill. "Democrats don't want to work with us on anything, from the farm bill to taxes to opioids or anything else, so we had to do the farm bill all by ourselves," McCarthy said. Ryan allies argue that pushing him out wouldn't solve the GOP's internal problems. Plus, Republicans from all camps agree that McCarthy currently wouldn't have 218 votes to be Speaker, mainly because he hasn't yet cut a deal with Freedom Caucus members for their votes. Speaker Ryan has said he intends to run through the tape and that has not changed, said spokeswoman Ashley Strong. But it's unclear how long that argument will keep Ryan skeptics at bay. After Ryan announced in mid-April his plans to retire at the end of the year but remain Speaker through the election, White House officials asked members of the Speaker's staff whether it would be sustainable for him to remain in the job for 7 more months, according to one administration official. Around that time, Representative Tom Graves, Republican, Georgia, a close friend of McCarthy, suggested publicly that Ryan should step down as Speaker sooner rather than later. Some GOP donors also began expressing concerns about giving money to a lame duck Speaker who wouldn't be there next year. Ryan's office, however, insisted he would not be pushed out. And since then, both the White House and McCarthy allies have kept their concerns about Ryan's effectiveness private, according to at least 5 sources. McCarthy and the White House don't want to be seen as pushing Ryan out because the move could backfire and repel some House Republicans. Still, some Republicans feel strongly that Ryan is losing his grip on the conference. The farm bill exposed that, they argue, because normally reliable Republicans opposed the bill despite Ryan personally lobbying for their support. Those members included Representatives Fred Upton and Rodney Frelinghuysen. Another recent episode provided more evidence of Ryan's waning power. During a private meeting with top Republicans last week,

0: said a bad president. The House has delayed consideration of the package because Republicans have been unable to lock down the votes, though leaders still expect to pass the bill after making additional tweaks to the proposal. Ryan still enjoys support from a majority of the conference, National Republican Congressional Committee Chairman Steve Stivers said in an interview Monday that Paul's our best face on the issues and has historically been our best fundraiser and is doing an incredible job. There may be those who try to challenge him, but I feel like he's not going anywhere anytime soon, nor will he because he's the best person to be speaker, the Ohio Republican said. Asked whether stories about GOP infighting would hurt Republicans' fundraising ability, Stivers allowed that it might, but then argued he didn't think so. People are still supporting him because it's not about one person, it's about what our House majority means, and he's able to articulate that very well, Stivers said. So I don't think it's going to be a problem. We keep watching it, but he's continuing to do very, very well. However, things are going to get only more difficult for Ryan in the coming weeks when moderates are expected to force a contentious floor vote on immigration. Ryan had promised the centrists that if they don't seek a showdown right away, he'd help them write a bill that codifies the Obama-era program to protect Dreamers and increases border security. Yet moderate Republicans, annoyed with conservatives who helped sink the farm bill Friday, are expected to forge ahead with their initial plan. Ryan will likely be powerless to stop it as more and more Republicans sign on to the petition forcing votes on bipartisan DACA bills. Mike Pompeo just gave the Iran speech Kerry should have given, by Jonathan Schanzer, New York Post. May 22, 2018. In his first major speech as Secretary of State, a searing 20-minute stem winder, Mike Pompeo on Monday laid out the new U.S. strategy toward Iran following President Trump's decision to withdraw from the 2015 nuclear agreement. Pompeo unveiled Washington's plan to deploy intense economic warfare against the Islamic Republic until it halts a wide range of nuclear and non-nuclear activity. But the speech was more than just that. It was the one Pompeo's predecessor, John Kerry, should have delivered in 2013. Kerry, of course, was the nation's top diplomat when America announced its interim deal with Iran that year. To reward the mullahs merely for coming to the table, he said the United States would pay hundreds of billions of dollars in blackmail to the Islamic Republic, the world's most prolific state sponsor of terrorism, in exchange for a temporary and reversible halt to its nuclear activity. Fast forward 2 years and Kerry bound America to a more permanent arrangement, offering more than $150 billion in blackmail while recklessly agreeing to limits on Iran that would expire within a decade. Worse, Kerry failed to address issues like missiles, terrorism, and other malign activity that Iran carries out to destabilize the Middle East. We were told it was the best deal we could get. Pompeo on Monday put an end to all that. He declared that his goal was to return to the global consensus before the deal. No longer will the United States tolerate Iran's rogue behavior, which he detailed. This includes Iran's quest for the bomb, but also the support Iran has been providing to terrorist groups in Yemen, Syria, and Iraq, and the Gaza Strip. Pompeo vowed to crush these proxies and declared that Iran would never get a nuclear bomb. Not now, not ever. The new secretary announced that the U.S. Treasury would unleash the strongest sanctions in history unless the regime in Tehran yields. If it doesn't, Pompeo warned, the regime will be battling to keep its economy alive. Good for him. Fact is, this is the only kind of language and policy that could get Iran to change course. Thank you for listening to From the Left and From the Right, produced by Gatewave. I'm volunteer reader and editor Sheila Nicholas. Please join us again next Wednesday. For most of you, our world is coming up next, here on Gatewave.
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1: Philip Hincher was born in London in 1965 and has degrees from both Oxford and Cambridge. He now teaches creative writing at Exeter University. He serves as a judge of the Booker Prize, awarded each year for the best original full-length novel written in the English language by a citizen of the British Commonwealth. Here is Dead Languages by Philip Hincher. I did not know when I was a boy that most people in the world went away to school. I only knew that no one from my family had ever left the stilted house in the Forest River to travel 15 miles in 2 days to arrive, with the mud dry on my bare feet, at the big white school where they laughed at the way my family had always spoken. They kitted me out with clothes which scratched and made you sweat, clothes which either gripped you like ropes and made you want to pluck an itch, or hung loosely over your hands and feet and got in the way of running, and a pair of brown shoes which, 8 months later, my father would take from around my neck where they had been hanging during the journey back home, and sit with them for an entire week, looking at them and thinking his thoughts no one ever asked about. The mister of the school was a Christian and had a wife. They lived in the school in a separate wing, which the boys called the house. It was the way of the school and the mister for one of the younger boys or one of those less accustomed to shoes and stuffed square beds to be taken into the house to learn its clean domestic ways, the ways of what I learnt to call civilization. I was the youngest boy, at least at first, and unused to the life of the school, and of schools like it. So, like boys before me, I was taken into the house to work. When I first went to see the mister to be told of this, I shook in my shoes. I stood at the end of the long, dark wood room and waited to be shouted at. But the mister did not shout. He said good morning, and, with his way of pausing before speaking, asked me to come closer. He asked about the place I came from, and he asked how old I was, and my family how was it. And then he stopped asking, and in the room there was silence for so long that I raised my head, and I looked at what he looked like. He was just looking at me, in silence, without talking, and his big black eyes were sad in the way the eyes of animals are sad, or look sad when you know that in fact they are really nothing of the kind. There were few duties for me, and they did not interfere with what I had to learn. I learnt that I lived on an island, too big to walk around. I learnt not only what I knew, that you could add things and take things away, but that things could be multiplied and more often, because it was harder, divided. I learnt that there were languages which were dead and civilizations which were gone, and I chanted the words which humans once spoke freely and in feeling to say, I love and you love. And I felt nothing except what I happened to be feeling at the time, and I learnt other things in the mister's house. Every day at 4 I would walk around the trim square of grass to the house. For 2 hours I was supposed to do the housework. At first I dreaded going round there because the boys of my age told me stories about the mister and the mister's wife. They said they would fight in front of you. They said he would punish you. They said the mister was afraid of his wife, and he took it out on you. I was afraid that these things would come to pass, and then quickly I saw that they would not. It did not occur to me to tell the boys who said these things about my meeting with the mister. It seemed to me then that nothing happened. When he said nothing and gazed at me, I was intended to dust, to tidy, and to iron clothes, to make certain preparations for food. But in fact I did not do these things. After some time each afternoon, perhaps no more than half an hour, the mister's wife would call to me. "Come and sit," she said. And I went and sat, and drank Totosa with her in the heat of the afternoon, and we talked. I liked to listen to her. The mister was immensely tall, and his limbs were immensely long. They were insect-like, or lizardy, his limbs, in the way they gave the sense that through sheer length they would easily break, or easily turn themselves backwards. When I think of him, I think first of his loping vaguely across the thin lawn of the school, but then I think of his wife. Because the mister's wife was round and sweet and idle like a sweet yellow bun, and reminded you of the mister because she was so unlike him. "Come here, Bobo," she would say. A silly name she had for me. Her voice comes to me, it still comes to me, her husk and hint of a rattle which made your own throat ache with the urge to cough and clear it. And her conversation, the silliness we let ourselves jabber about. She would ask me things which I was certain, once I knew enough, I would be able to answer. Why is the sea sometimes blue and sometimes not at all? Or she would ask me about my family, and I would tell her about my tiny mother, no taller than I, and my little brothers and my new sister or brother who must now be born, whom I knew nothing about, and the long, stilted house, no more than 15 miles, and no less than half a world away, which my father and his father together built. I did not talk too much about my family. I had a constant fear that one of them might have died, and I would know nothing about it. It would be bad to sit and talk fondly about my father, and laugh about what now seemed to me the funny way he had of putting a little yaw in the middle of words. A bad thing if he was dead and I did not know it. We talked once about death, the mister's wife and me, and it was like another fancy of hers. "If there was a day," she said once, "when nobody in the world died, nobody anywhere died, who would notice?" I sat and thought about the world without death for one day, how it would be happy and untouched by suffering, and yet no one would know until long afterwards when suffering and death and pain had returned, enchanting these conversations, and a secret they were from the mister. I came to understand that he slept upstairs after he had finished teaching, while his wife talked to me in the dark, cool rooms with their resiny smell of teak. The creak and lollop of his coming downstairs was for me a sign to rise and be busy with the furniture and a rag, and for her a sign to sigh and stretch and smile for her husband. "Who built the school?" I said once. "Long, long ago," she said. "It belongs to me now." I digested this. "It was the mister's," she said, "but he thought he would lose it, so he gave it to me." "How could he lose it?" I said. "It could be taken away from him," she said. "He was afraid it would be, so he gave it to me." I thought about it. It made no sense to give something away because somebody would otherwise take it from you. And now he'd like to be off, to be rid of his old baggage. "But he can't," she said. "He's stuck with me, and I'm stuck with him, because the school is mine." I thought. "If you give it back to him," I began. "They would take it away from him," she said. It made no sense. In the dark corner of the sitting room, I heard the quick creak of the ceiling, which meant he was getting up, and I reached for the duster. The boys in the long room where I slept laughed at me at first, and soon I learned to speak as they spoke and to wear my shoes always and not to scratch myself under their laughter. And soon I joined in with their fanciful night talk about the mister and his wife, the tales of shouting, tales of hurled insults, the names of vegetables and beasts they yelled at each other, the throwing of objects in their epic rows. I listened, and soon I too found I could tell of arguments I had not heard. I joined in when the boys said that they knew of a machine for punishment the mister kept in his upper rooms, and they knew of a boy who 5 years before had died of fright when he had merely seen the terrible machine. I thought there was probably no such machine, but in my duties I did not go upstairs. I did not know what punishments and secrets and humiliations lay in the bedroom of the mister and the bedroom of the mister's wife, and I kept quiet. "Does the mister ever speak to you?" she said once to me one afternoon as we sat with our cooling totosa. Her conversation was like that, simple questions you could not understand. "Yes, he does," I said. "Does he speak to you when you're on your own?" she said. "I don't know," I said after a while. "If he asks you to come to the house when I'm not here," she said, "there seemed to be nothing more." She was looking at something with sudden fierceness. She was looking at a big fly, making a noise like thick paper tearing at the far wall. I sat and waited for the next thing she would say, but she said nothing more. And in 6 months I was no longer the youngest boy when I came back from my 6 weeks with my family in the quiet, stilted house in the mud by the river. Before long, the fat progress of the creamy, yellow flesh of the minister's wife through the shady cloisters was as comic to me as to every other boy, for years behind and years to come. That was the way to talk about her, in a funny story, because I told the stories to the dormitory, the stories of how she talked to me. But it was no story, and the boys of the long room after dark laughed at me for thinking it was something to be told. And yet it was. Years passed. They always do. And the time came to go, and I was exactly the same, except that I knew more, and I talked differently, louder, I suppose. And I knew my father, when I jumped out of the boat back from school, would, as he had every year, seem smaller. I knew his way of talking would suddenly develop a funny, unexpected yaw I would want to correct. The dead languages we learned at school, we guessed at their pronunciation. I knew and guessed wrongly, and I knew that if a speaker of those dead languages was to leap out of a boat and talk to us, his way of saying even I love and you love would seem strange to us. But it would be a way of speaking we had once known and had forgotten, a way newly unfamiliar to us, because we have so changed. The time came to go and not to return, and I did not know whether I was supposed to go. The mister asked me to go to his room once more, and I went. He was sitting behind his desk as he had before. This time I looked at him, but his eyes were dark and sad as they always had been, and we looked at each other. "Here," he eventually said to me. "You've been good. We ought to be proud of you." "Thank you, sir," I said. "I'd like to give you a leaving present," he said. "Something you will always keep."
2: "No need, sir," I said.
1: "No need to call me sir now," he said.
2: "I would like to say goodbye to your wife," I said after a time.
1: My wife is out for the afternoon," he said. I did not understand the mister and his wife. I did not know what contracts passed between them in the dark, and in fact I still do not. He reached for his wrist and unhitched his watch. He glanced at it, as if checking it still told him what now it was, and offered it to me across the broad expanse of his desk. I shook my hands at him. His smile insisted, and I carried on shaking my hands at him. And I did not know whether my refusals were the sort of polite refusals which always intend to finish in acceptance, or if I did not want the watch. I did not know, and on either side of the desk I shook my hands at him, and he smiled at me and proffered. The mister's tiny wristwatch was what I once called tick-tick, knowing no better, and with every tick another second gone, and another moment, and a chance lost, and perhaps no new chances to take their place. Once I wanted to learn and learn until I knew enough, but now I know that I will never know enough, that the exams in that unmastered subject, enough, have never yet been set, that they have never been passed, and never will be.
3: 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And now, here's Still Bill.
4: Ladies and gentlemen, we're asking you to sit with us for another segment of Still Bill's Spotlight on Music. I'm your host, Still Bill Asbury, and my co-host and partner in crime, right hand, Stan the Research Man Smith. Stan, how you feeling today,
5: man? Hey, man, I'm doing great. How about yourself, Bill?
4: Doing wonderful, doing wonderful. You know, this show today, Stan, is going to be what we titled a tribute.
5: Yeah.
4: To this gentleman.
5: Yeah.
4: Just recently lost him too, but
5: yes, we
4: can get into a lot of this information with you. But at any rate, the gentleman that we're talking about today, Stan, is Donald Cortez Cornelius.
5: Yeah, better known as Don Cornelius.
4: Don Cornelius, yeah. With the smooth velvet voice.
5: The smooth velvet voice.
4: Yes, sir. born September 27, 1936, right here in Chicago.
5: He's a Chi-Town guy.
4: Yes, sir, right here in Chicago.
5: Yeah.
4: And, you know, he was a television host and the producer and the creator of Soul Train.
5: Sure.
4: Soul Train.
5: That's it.
4: Yes. And he was active, really, for quite a while here, from 1966 up to 2010, up until just 2 years ago. And, you know, he had a couple of spouses, question mark as to the, I guess, the timing of the divorces. But his first wife is Dolores Harrison. And he had two sons by Dolores, Anthony and Yukon, which I thought kind of different.
5: Yukon. Okay.
4: And then, of course, his second wife, which there's a question mark about that, about whether or not they were divorced. I think it said December 13th, 2001. And that was Miss Victoria, how you pronounce that last name?
5: Chapman.
4: Okay, because I got the Avila.
5: You got the Avila, yeah.
4: Avila, yeah. That's it. But, Stan, unfortunately, we lost this brother recently, February 1st of this year, and he had complications from, he had a lot of things going on with him, from what I understand.
5: Yeah, he did.
4: Even including, they said Alzheimer's, but according to the news, this brother unfortunately took his life by a single gunshot to the head. Don Cornelius.
5: Yep.
4: Icon.
5: Yep. Only 75, Bill.
4: 75 years young. Yes, indeed.
5: Yeah, and I think we all know something about Don Cornelius. Man, when you think of Soul Train, that's the first name that pops into your head.
4: How can you not?
5: I'll get into more of that as I get into the biography of Don Cornelius, and we'll talk more about it, Bill. As you know, Don was born on Chicago's South Side. He was raised in Bronzeville. Now, following his graduation from DuSable High School in 1954, he joined the United States Marine Corps and served 18 months in Korea. He worked at various jobs following his stint in the military, including selling tires, automobiles, and insurance, and as a Chicago police officer. Now, he quit his day job to take a three-month broadcasting course in 1966, despite being married with two sons and only $400 in his bank account. In 66, he landed a job as an announcer, news reporter, and disc jockey on Chicago radio station, the iconic radio station,
4: yes,
5: WBOEN. Well, a little bit more about that, Bill. The background on that was, while he was a police officer, he stopped the news director at VON and was going to give him a ticket, and the news director heard his voice and said, "Man, do you want to get into radio? Listen to that. You know, I'm listening to your voice." And that's where it started.
4: Isn't that something? Wonder if he got the ticket.
5: You know what? I don't know.
4: I bet he didn't.
5: I don't know. But you know what we're going to do, Bill?
4: Yeah.
5: The music we're getting ready to play. Now, some of this music, you're saying, well, why are we playing this music? But Don also was a partner and part owner in Solar Records.
4: That's right.
5: Out in L.A.
4: That's right.
5: And these were some of his groups.
4: He had some people come out of
5: them. Yeah, he had the Whispers. He had the Silvers. He even had Babyface when he first came
4: out. That's right. Yes, he did.
5: Yeah. We're going to get to the break. We're going to hear some music from the Whispers and the Silvers.
4: Okay.
5: You know.
4: Okay.
5: And we're going to do it like that in tribute to Mr. Don Cornelius. So we're going to hear Seems Like I Gotta Do Wrong. I think that was the first big one with the Whispers.
4: One. Yes.
5: And then Say Yes. Take it out with the Whispers in the first segment. Brother, take us to the break.
4: Okay, we'll do that then, ladies and gentlemen. Sit back and check out these two tunes. You're going to remember them. But remember, we are doing a tribute to Mr. Don Cornelius, and we'll be right back after you hear these two tunes.

0: I love that Say Yes by The Whispers.
1: Oh, yeah. I
0: love that.
1: Seems like I got to do wrong. I remember that one very well.
0: Man, that was a crier. Good tune, though.
1: Yeah, it was. Well, Bill, prior to Don moving the show to Los Angeles, where it went into national syndication, Don began Soul Train as a local show on the Chicago television station WCIU. Now, for those of you who don't remember, that was a UHF station.
0: That's right.
1: Ultra high frequency.
0: Ultra high.
1: Well, I know we're dating ourselves, but
0: that's
1: that was
0: right.
1: Before you had cable.
0: Uh-huh.
1: You know, there was no HBO and all of that.
0: No,
1: you know,
0: no. Yeah. And it was in black and white.
1: Right. And, I mean, it was in black and white, right? Well, that was at WCIU-TV in Chicago in the mid-60s. Now, they broadcast it from the top. And they used the studio at the top of the Board of Trade.
0: Yeah.
1: That was it.
0: Well, you know, we performed in that same studio.
1: Yeah, I know it. If you went to Channel 26, you did.
0: That's all you could do.
1: and that was the call number, Channel 26.
0: Channel 26, that's it.
1: Better known today as the U.
0: Mm-hmm.
1: Okay?
0: Mm-hmm.
1: Originally, Don was a journalist, and he was inspired by the Civil Rights Movement. Don recognized that in the late 60s, there was no television venue in the United States for soul music, and introduced many African-American musicians to a larger audience as a result of their appearance on Soul Train, a program that was both influential among African-Americans and popular with a wider audience. As writer, producer, and host of Soul Train, Cornelius was instrumental in offering wider exposure to black musicians such as James Brown, Aretha Franklin, Michael Jackson, as well as creating opportunities for talented dancers. You know, Jody Watley started there.
0: She started there as a dancer.
1: That's right.
0: Yeah. Mm-hmm.
1: And that would presage subsequent television dance programs. Mm-hmm. Don said we had a show that kids gravitated to. And Spike Lee described the program as an urban music time capsule. Besides his smooth and deep voice, Cornelius was best known for the catchphrase that he used to close the show with, Bill.
0: Mm-hmm.
1: And you can bet your last money
0: it's all going to be a stone gas, honey.
1: I'm Don Cornelius. And as always in parting, we wish you love,
0: peace,
1: and soul. After Cornelius' departure, it was shortened to just... And as always, we wish you love, peace, and soul. And was used through the most recent last new episodes that were done in 2006. Another introductory phrase he often used was, we got another sound coming out of Philly that's a show enough dilly.
0: Yeah, yes.
1: He had a number of little small film roles too, Bill.
0: Yeah, that surprised me.
1: Yeah, most notably as a record producer, believe it or not. As Mo Fuzz in 1988's Tap Heads.
0: Oh, okay.
1: The 2008 Soul Train Music Awards ceremony was not held due to the WGA strike and the end of Tribune Entertainment complicating the process of finding a new distributor to air the ceremony and line up the stations to air it. The awards show was moved in 2009 to Viacom's Centric Cable Channel. That was formerly BETJ. Which now airs Soul Train in reruns. Don last appeared at the 2009 BET Awards to present the OJs with the 2009 BET Lifetime Achievement Award.
0: All right.
1: Yep.
0: And, you know, he had the last thing here in September.
1: Yeah, he did.
0: September of last year.
1: Yeah.
0: Had a street named after him, too.
1: Oh, yeah. That was a big party.
0: Yes.
1: That was a big party. I remember.
0: I missed it.
1: I remember he was on Herb's show, Herb Kent's show.
0: Yes, yes.
1: And Herb had the opportunity to interview him and, you know, see what was going on. But I know recently Herb said he could tell something was going on with Don and he just didn't know what it was.
0: Yeah. He said he wasn't himself.
1: Yeah.
0: Those were his words.
1: Yeah. Mm-hmm. One of our legends, Bill.
0: Wow. And
1: one of our legends.
0: A legend.
1: Had an idea, and I remember, what was the guy's name? Clinton Gent. He was here in Chicago.
0: Yes.
1: I remember he was here with him.
0: Yes. Now, Stan, who was it that did the Soul Train at the beginning of it?
1: Who was that?
0: It was one of the, Franklin McCarthy, I think?
1: No.
0: Rodney Jones.
1: No, Joe Cobb.
0: Joe Cobb, okay.
1: Jolton Joe Cobb.
0: Okay. With that.
1: And guess who else was on that, on those promos with him? Sid McCoy. Yep.
0: Yes, indeed.
1: Hey, man, we got to move. We got to get out of here.
0: A lot of memories.
1: Listen, we're going to hear the Silvers, Boogie Fever, Then we got to go to the 3 degrees. Mm-hmm. When will I see you again? And then we're going to close it out with the signature TSOP, the Soul Train theme.
0: Yes, sir. Yes,
1: hey,
0: sir.
1: My brother, take us home.
0: Well, Stan, thank you for the information, and thank our engineer, Mr. Brian Hawkins.
1: Brian.
0: Once again, ladies and gentlemen, a Don Cornelius thing that we're doing here, a tribute to him. And as he said, in parting, we're going to wish you love, peace, and soul. Stan, the research man, Smith, and Still Bill Asbury. 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
1: Welcome to From the Left and From the Right, with opinionated writing from both ends of the political spectrum. I'm Sheila Nicholas. Today we start with, can Trump still claim victory if Kim Jong-un keeps his nuclear arms? The New York Times, May 22, 2018. Tokyo. From the moment President Trump accepted an audacious invitation to meet Kim Jong-un, North Korea's leader, he raised expectations that he would finally do what none of his predecessors had, get North Korea to abandon its nuclear arsenal. Yet, as a warning last week from the North made clear, and as most experts on the country have long declared, Mr. Kim may have no intention of giving up his nuclear weapons anytime soon, if ever. Now the question is how Mr. Trump will redefine success if the summit meeting actually takes place as planned. If Mr. Trump and Mr. Kim do sit down in a room in Singapore on June 12th, it is clear that denuclearization is all but off the table in the short term. But analysts suggested Mr. Trump would have no trouble finding other ways to claim victory. The reality is that the summit will be a success because Trump will package, sell, and call it a success to his supporters, said Doo-yeon Kim, a visiting senior fellow at the Korean Peninsula Future Forum in Seoul, the South Korean capital. It unfortunately won't matter what the experts think. In a sign that plans were still moving forward, the South's president, Moon Jae-in, arrived in Washington for a meeting with Mr. Trump on Tuesday to discuss details of the coming talks. Experts, many of whom have sharply criticized Mr. Trump's improvisational approach to diplomacy and apparent lack of knowledge about the history of prior failed deals with North Korea, said one realistic outcome could be a simple declaration stating that denuclearization is an eventual goal. With the memory of North Korea's missile and nuclear tests and Mr. Trump's fire and fury rhetoric still fresh in most minds, analysts said even a vague deal could be more desirable than a return to the rising tensions of last year. Coupled with a North Korean agreement to extend its moratorium on nuclear and long-range missile tests and a promise not to export nuclear arms, analysts said such a deal would be an important starting point for future negotiations. That's not what the president is promising or what everybody is hoping for, but it would be really good and they should take it, said Jeffrey Lewis, a Korea expert at the Middlebury Institute of International Studies. You're not getting rid of the weapons, but putting yourself on the path where someday they might not be needed. Maybe not in Kim Jong-un's lifetime, but it is still worth making that progress, especially because 2017 was really scary. Mr. Trump's desire for a quick, tweetable triumph could leave room for professional diplomats and nuclear experts to hammer out a longer-term agreement with North Korean officials, some analysts say. He will come out and say, "Where is my peace prize?" said Suzanne DiMaggio, a director and senior fellow at the New American Research Group who has been involved in unofficial talks with North Korea. He really just wants to emerge from the summit as saying, "I got them to do what no other president could." And I think then he will probably lose interest. The less President Trump is involved in that process, Ms. DiMaggio said, the better. A vague promise to denuclearize would probably disappoint many in Washington, where there are memories of the North Koreans reneging on deals before. It would also fall far short of the demands of hawks like John R. Bolton, President Trump's national security advisor, who has called for total and immediate denuclearization. And having recently pulled out of the Iran nuclear accord because it was a horrible one-sided deal, Mr. Trump has set expectations that he could get a better agreement from North Korea. Some analysts said North Korea was also unlikely to be satisfied by vague proclamations. Mr. Kim is likely to demand a clear guarantee that the United States would never attack, as well as a quick relief from international sanctions. Mr. Trump has praised those sanctions for bringing Mr. Kim to the table in the first place. But even if Mr. Trump tries to hold firm on them, analysts said, he may already have lost that leverage, as both South Korea and, more crucially, China have indicated that they are willing to lower the pressure on the North. The North will count on the fact that they have opened up a track with the Chinese, and the Chinese are not in a favorable mind towards Trump right now, said Christopher R. Hill, who negotiated with Pyongyang for several years during the George W. Bush administration. There's a problem with U.S.-Chinese relations that the North Koreans will seek to exploit in the coming months. Given the North's negative reaction last week to South Korea's joint military exercises with the United States, Mr. Kim may also use the talks with Mr. Trump to call for scaling back the number of American troops in South Korea. It would be a mistake to concede that right away, analysts said. If Trump puts significant sanctions relief or a rollback of U.S. military forces in the region on the table too soon, he may not have enough leverage to incentivize North Korea to take steps down the road to continue dismantling its nuclear program, said Kelsey Davenport, Director for Non-Proliferation Policy at the Arms Control Association in Washington. In his meeting with Mr. Trump on Tuesday, Mr. Moon of South Korea may also push again for signing a peace treaty with North Korea to formally end the Korean War after more than 60 years. Such a deal could be appealing for Mr. Trump because it would give him a clear opportunity to declare a success that no other president has achieved. Yet even that could compromise the security of American allies if a deal were signed without negotiating a drawdown of North Korea's conventional weapons, particularly the thousands of artillery pieces it has pointed at the South, and its short- and medium-range missiles that can reach Japan. If you just sign a treaty because it sounds Nobel Peace Prize worthy, but you don't address the threat, then you've created a more dangerous situation, said Bruce Klingner, a specialist in Korean and Japanese affairs at the Heritage Foundation in Washington. Signing a peace treaty that triggers a reduction of U.S. forces on the peninsula without getting anything in return from the North on nuclear or even conventional artillery aimed at Seoul or missiles aimed at Tokyo would be a disastrous success, Mr. Klingner said. Some analysts said that North Korea would make its own down payment in Singapore, giving up some of its weapons or missiles or agreeing to inspections of its existing storage sites. Whatever the agreement, given the intensity of Mr. Trump's threats last year and Mr. Bolton's continued warnings that the administration is prepared to use military action if talks fail, longtime North Korea watchers suggested that Pyongyang would be restrained while Mr. Trump is in office. As long as Trump remains in the White House and a threat of a military attack looms, North Koreans will probably keep their part of the bargain, said Andrei Lankov, a North Korea expert at Kukmin University in Seoul. But make no mistake, Mr. Lankov said, the North will make a lot of declarations about eventual surrender of nuclear weapons, but these will just be empty promises without the slightest intention to carry them through. Even some critics of the Trump administration said that any deal emerging from the talks would be better than nothing. The way the administration was talking a month ago, it was like all of a sudden there was going to be a fairy tale ending, said Victor Cha, an expert on North Korea, whose nomination to be ambassador to South Korea was scotched after he criticized the Trump administration's North Korea policy. But we all know there are no fairy tale endings when it comes to North Korea. This is going to be long, hard, and Trump is going to have to roll up his sleeves, Mr. Cha said. Even if it is a repeat of previous negotiations, do we really have a choice? Trump, illegal and disgrace if spies were on my campaign. TheHill.com May 22, 2018. A lot of people are saying they had spies in my campaign. If they had spies in my campaign, that would be a disgrace to this country, he said. It would be very illegal, aside from everything else. I hope they weren't, Trump added, because that would be unprecedented in the history of our country. The comments come as Trump is escalating his attacks on Special Counsel Robert Mueller. Trump has repeated conservative claims that federal law enforcement spied on his campaign, perhaps at the direction of senior leaders in the Obama administration, in an effort to sink his chances of winning the 2016 presidential election. Media reports have said FBI agents used an informant to speak with a trio of Trump campaign advisors after the bureau heard they had suspicious contacts with Russia. There is no evidence a spy or mole was embedded in the Trump campaign. Critics say Trump is using the allegations to muddy the waters in the Russia probe, which is looking into whether his campaign colluded with Moscow's efforts to interfere in the election and if the president obstructed the probe. Trump took his criticism a step further over the weekend when he demanded the Justice Department

Public in California have demanded documents related to the earliest days of the Russia probe. It is not clear exactly what information lawmakers will be allowed to see. Clapper, FBI was not spying on Trump, by Mel Leonor, Politico, May 22, 2018. Former Director of National Intelligence James Clapper said Tuesday that the FBI was not at any point spying on the Trump campaign. They were not. They were spying, a term I don't particularly like, on what the Russians were doing, Clapper said during an appearance on The View to promote his new book, Facts and Fears, Hard Truths from a Life in Intelligence. The FBI, Clapper said, was simply trying to answer the question, were the Russians infiltrating, trying to gain access, trying to gain leverage and influence? Clapper's comments came shortly after the Justice Department, under pressure from the White House, agreed to review allegations by Trump and his allies that the president's campaign was inappropriately surveilled in 2016. According to media reports, an FBI informant made contact with several members of the Trump campaign during the 2016 election as part of the Bureau's probe into potential collusion with Russian officials on their attempts to interfere in the presidential race. But Trump and his backers have accused law enforcement officials of working to infiltrate the Trump campaign with the motivation of undermining the real estate mogul's White House bid. Clapper on Tuesday defended the use of an informant, characterizing it as a fairly benign tool available to the FBI, given all the other capabilities available to the agency. The Trump administration is also pushing for a review of the information collected by the informant and interviews with the FBI officials who made the decision to connect the informant with the campaign. Think. Fresh opinions, sharp analysis, and powerful essays. By Robert F. Kennedy Jr., NBC News. May 22, 2018. America today is, as it always has been, an enduring struggle between two visions of what our country should be. One vision is that we should be an idealistic nation that serves as an example to the rest of the world of the success of this American experiment with self-government, equality, justice, and democracy. The other sees us as another refuge for the rich, where people with money can dominate and subjugate large populations and commoditize the public commons. There's an outrage in this country today among people who believe in the first, idealistic vision of America, and who then look at President Trump and believe that he has brought disrepute to the United States and discredited the entire American experiment in self-governance. President Trump's policies have been not to actively encourage democracy abroad, but to reach out to some of the most tyrannical governments in the world and to give them sustenance and encouragement. That's a discredit to democracy. It might be easy to be cynical about politics and politicians now, but for my family, the ability to participate in politics was important. And for other nations of the world that are considering democracy, Trump isn't helping the cause. Think about China, for example. Their system rewards intelligence, and so, when you meet with Chinese political leaders, which I've done, you are, generally speaking, meeting with some of the smartest people in a given province. So, if you're Chinese and looking at what's happening in the United States today, why in the world would you ever choose a political system that could produce a national leader who is utterly incurious, superficial, and ultimately a buffoon? And I'm sure other nations are having the same second thoughts. It might be easy to be cynical about politics and politicians now, but for my family, the ability to participate in politics was important. The Irish coming to America, when my ancestors did, took to politics like a starving man takes to food, because they had been forbidden from participating in the political destiny of their own nation for 800 years. The British, as a colonial power in Ireland, forbade the Irish from holding political office, from practicing law, from voting, and from serving on juries in their own country. And when the Irish arrived in America, they were not only hungry for politics, but they had an idealistic view of the American political system, because they had been fighting against unfairness and injustice by an entrenched elite in the country they left.
Those broader impulses merged with my family's

0: Catholic faith in a kind of seamless zeitgeist, leaving us with a deep sense to this day that people should spend their lives at worthwhile endeavors to help a broader community or serve larger principles. My grandmother, Rose Kennedy, whose father was the first ghetto Irish mayor of Boston, and my grandfather, Joseph Kennedy, whose father was a political boss in Boston and a member of the state legislature, both felt that public service was a noble profession. They thought it was the highest calling, and those values were passed down within the family. When the Irish arrived in America, they were not only hungry for politics, but they had an idealistic view of the American political system. Maybe now there's an idea that these serious things are divorced from fun, but I hope my new book dispels that a little. My childhood was a very special time in American history, and our home was really a centerpiece of what was happening not only in governance, but in the broader culture. It was filled with civil rights leaders, with students from Indonesia and from African countries that were then, for the first time, able to self-govern. But I could also wake up and come down to breakfast and find the Smothers brothers, Alan King and Buddy Hackett, in their pajamas around the dining room table. Our participation in the world was important, but it wasn't always so serious. You're listening to From the Left and From the Right, produced by Gatewave in New York City. The Constitutional Crisis is Here by Eugene Robinson, May 22, 2018, Real Clear Politics. On Sunday, via Twitter, Trump demanded that the Justice Department concoct a transparently political investigation with the aim of smearing veteran professionals at Justice and the FBI, and also throwing mud at the previous administration. Trump's only rational goal is casting doubt on the probe by Special Counsel Robert S. Mueller III, which appears to be closing in. Trump's power play is a gross misuse of his presidential authority and a dangerous departure from long-standing norms. Strongmen such as Russia's Vladimir Putin use their justice systems to punish enemies and deflect attention from their own crimes. Presidents of the United States do not, or did not, until Sunday's tweet. I hereby demand, and will do so officially tomorrow, that the Department of Justice look into whether or not the FBI, DOJ, infiltrated or surveilled the Trump campaign for political purposes, and if any such demands or requests were made by people within the Obama administration. Rather than push back and defend the rule of law, Justice tried to mollify the president by at least appearing to give him what he wants. The Republican leadership in Congress has been silent as a mouse. This is how uncrossable lines are crossed. The pretext Trump seized on is the revelation that a longtime FBI and CIA informant, described as a retired college professor, made contact with three Trump campaign associates before the election as part of the FBI's initial investigation into Russian meddling. With the full-throated backing of right-wing media, Trump has described this person as a spy who was implanted for political purposes into my campaign for president. This claim is completely unsupported by the facts as we know them. Trump wants you to believe a lie. The informant was not embedded or implanted or otherwise inserted into the campaign. He was asked to contact several campaign figures whose names had already surfaced in the FBI's counterintelligence probe. It would have been an appalling dereliction of duty not to take a look at Trump's advisors with Russia ties, such as Carter Page and George Papadopoulos, when the outlines of a Russian campaign to influence the election were emerging. Trump claims this is the nation's all-time biggest political scandal because, he alleges, Justice Department officials and the FBI used a spy to try to frame him and his campaign in an effort to boost his opponent Hillary Clinton's chance of winning the election. This conspiracy theory has so many holes in it that it's hard to know where to begin. But let's start with the glaringly obvious. If the aim was to make Trump lose, why wasn't all the known information about the Trump campaign's Russia connections leaked before the election when it might have had some impact? The truth appears to be precisely the opposite of what Trump says, which is not uncommon. The record suggests that Justice and the FBI were so uncomfortable investigating a presidential campaign in the weeks and months before an election that they tiptoed around promising lines of inquiry rather than appear to be taking a side. The FBI director at the time was James B. Comey, and while we heard plenty about Clinton's emails before the vote, we had no idea that such a mature investigation of the Trump campaign was underway. Now that the Mueller probe has bored into Trump's inner circle, and federal authorities have raided the homes and office of his personal attorney, Michael Cohen, the president appears to be in a panic. The question is whether he sees this spy nonsense as a way to discredit Mueller's eventual findings or as a pretext for trying to end the investigation with a bloody purge akin to Richard Nixon's Saturday Night Massacre. The Justice Department answered Trump's tweeted demand by announcing that an existing investigation by its Inspector General will now include determining whether there was any impropriety or political motivation by the FBI. Deputy Attorney General Rod J. Rosenstein may hope that is enough to avoid a showdown. I fear he is wrong. None of this is normal or acceptable. One of the bedrock principles of our system of government is that no one is above the law, not even the president. But a gutless Congress has refused so far to protect this sacred inheritance. Trump is determined to use the Justice Department and the FBI to punish those he sees as political enemies. This is a crisis, and it will get worse. We can change the trend of fatal shootings by voting in November. Former Representative Steve Israel, Democrat, New York. Opinion contributor, The Hill. Friday morning's shooting at Santa Fe High School in Texas exposes us to the latest breaking news alerts on our televisions, smartphones, and tablets. I happened to be in O'Hare Airport in Chicago when the first reports flashed on the overhead televisions. School shooting, multiple fatalities, suspect in custody. My fellow passengers lifted their heads to the screens, nodded sadly, then went back to what they were doing. Meanwhile, in Santa Fe, families prepared to bury their dead, now never able to return to true normalcy. There's nothing breaking about this breaking news, folks. It's the same old story. The shooting, the pause to gasp, the shaking of heads, the fleeting question about when something finally will be done, the resignation that nothing will be done, the return to watching whatever we were streaming, reading, or working on before we were interrupted by the most recent tragedy, and then the forgetting. The Republican leaders of Congress will immediately consult their post-shooting emergency response manual. It goes like this: sorrowfully tweet thoughts and prayers, lower flags to half-staff, hold moments of silence, suggest arming teachers, or insert appropriate occupation here, and wait it out. You can chart it on a graph. It's the four stages of gun lobby grief. Stage one is the shock and uptick in public support for some reasonable gun safety standards, usually shared across party affiliation and gun owners. Expect up to a week of intensity. Stage two brings the rationalizations of why reasonable gun safety standards would not have stopped this particular shooter. Give a few more days for this transition. Stage three turns the tide, when defense goes on offense. Now the argument morphs into calls for even more guns in more hands. Stage four is when the shock wears off and we mostly forget, consumed by the next wave of breaking news on Donald Trump. Maybe even a royal wedding. That's the usual cycle, proven by shooting after shooting. Remember Las Vegas when President Trump and even the NRA opened the door to regulating bump stocks after reports that their use may have made the shooter's weapons even more deadly? Here's what happened. Congress punted to the president, who ordered the attorney general to rewrite existing regulations. The public comment period for the new regulation expires on June 27th. Earlier this month, Reuters reviewed 4,200 of more than 17,000 public comments received, and 10 favored a bump stock ban, while almost all the rest opposed it. So let's see how that goes. In the weeks after the school shooting in Parkland, Florida, student energy was like nuclear fusion. Optimism was high. Change was around the corner. It was just a matter of time. Now it's a matter of a midterm election, which is just around the corner in November. It's up to them, because my fellow passengers at the airport and many of my former colleagues in Congress have demonstrated an ability to cluck tongues rather than to act. Here's why my post-Parkland optimism isn't diminished by Santa Fe. A few weeks after the Parkland shooting, I was invited to address a student rally at my local town hall in Huntington on Long Island, New York. For 6 years before my 2000 election to Congress, I was a town councilman there. If we wanted to attract a rally of 30 people, we basically had to offer free pizza. But when I arrived in March, I saw thousands. My political instincts generated two observations. First, half of the crowd was too young to vote and, I thought, wouldn't be able to swing an election. Second, the other half of the crowd were adults who had to drive their kids to the rally. Usually, parents drive children to the polls to teach them about voting. In November, if children send their parents to the polls to vote to keep them safe in schools, maybe we'll finally see the change we need. Maybe some seats in Congress will be lost instead of the lives of innocent young people who sat for a day of classes at Santa Fe High School. The only way to see change is to vote this November. This Gatewave broadcast of From the Left and From the Right will return after this short break.
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0: Welcome back to this Gatewave broadcast of From the Left and From the Right. I'm Sheila Nicholas. Continuing with... Democrats have a better deal for teachers, Chuck Schumer and Nancy Pelosi. May 22, 2018, USA Today. For the better part of the 20th century, being a teacher in America meant being a part of the middle class. You worked hard and you received decent pay and benefits, enough to afford a home, a car, a vacation, and raise a family. But for the past 20 years, public sector employee pay, especially for teachers, has been falling behind. A 2016 report from the Economic Policy Institute found that teachers take home weekly wages that are 17% lower than comparable workers. Nationwide, 18% of teachers reported working jobs outside of school to supplement their full-time teacher salary. That's why thousands of teachers across the country have organized and staged walkouts to demand fair pay, adequate resources, and better working conditions. that teacher pay has fallen so far behind matters a great deal, and not just to teachers themselves, but to all of us. Education is the catalyst for economic mobility. It puts the rungs on the ladders of opportunity. We need great teachers in every classroom so that our children have every opportunity to succeed. And we must respect the voices of these professionals when making decisions about what's best for their students. In our view, teachers' pay should much more closely reflect their value to our society. After all, teachers are preparing our next generation. Investing in our future is not only the right thing to do, it's also the smart thing to do. Unfortunately, Republicans have been pushing federal and state education cuts to fund tax giveaways for the rich, resulting in fewer resources for schools and low teacher pay. That must end. How can we as a country better support teachers and school staff to match the critical work they are doing for our children? Democrats have put together a plan with 5 main components to offer our nation's teachers a better deal. First, we will dedicate $50 billion for states and school districts to increase teacher compensation and recruit and retain a strong, diverse workforce over the next 10 years. During the recession, public investment in K-12 schools declined dramatically. We should support states and school districts who want to reverse the trend and bolster teacher and school staff salaries. Second, we will establish a new $50 billion fund for school infrastructure and resources. Students and educators deserve 21st century classrooms and up-to-date educational technology and materials. We tell children that education is important and send them a different message by putting them in substandard schools. Improving our nation's school infrastructure will help retain our best educators. Third, we will give additional support to initiatives that improve Title I schools serving low-income children and ensure that all students have access to academic opportunities such as computer science, music, and civics. We need to provide all students with a well-rounded education to get them ready for today's changing economy. Fourth, we will protect teachers' freedom to negotiate for better pay and conditions by safeguarding the right of public employees to join unions, collectively bargain, and engage in collective action to support each other. Currently, no federal law provides teachers and other public servants with collective bargaining rights. Democrats want to guarantee teachers the same freedoms that private sector workers have to negotiate collectively for a better deal. Fifth, we will work to meet our federal commitment to fund special education. When Congress first passed the Individuals with Disabilities Education Act in 1975, the federal government promised to provide 40% of the excess costs of educating children with disabilities. We are not even close to that. Fulfilling our federal promise will not only help provide resources to students with disabilities, it also will improve the quality of education for all students. How do we propose to pay for all this? Simple. We'd revisit the Trump tax cuts for the top 1%. Instead of allowing millionaires, billionaires, and massive corporations to keep their tax breaks and special interest loopholes, Democrats would invest in teachers and students. The famous education reformer Horace Mann said, "Education, beyond all other devices of human origin, is the great equalizer of the human condition, the balance wheel of the social machinery." Public education allows every American, no matter their means, to secure a decent living for themselves and their family. That's what Horace Mann was talking about, the American dream. And education is the cornerstone. If we want the American dream to live on, as brightly and as widely accessible in our time as it was in the past, we need to start seriously investing in education. Democrats have a plan to do it by offering a better deal for teachers, and we're going to fight for it. America paves the way to the next tragedy. The Washington Post. The Post's view, opinion. Opinion interpretation of the news based on evidence, including data, as well as anticipating how events might unfold based on past events. Mourners pray at a makeshift memorial for the victims killed in a shooting at Santa Fe High School in Santa Fe, Texas, on May 21st. Too many doors. Abortion. Video games. Ritalin. Those are some of the explanations trotted out by Republicans and the National Rifle Association in the wake of Friday's mass shooting at a high school in Santa Fe, Texas. The willingness to say anything, no matter how ludicrous, would be laughable if not for the fact that 10 people are dead and that refusing to acknowledge the role played by this country's lax gun laws only paves the way for the next tragedy. Most of those killed, as classes were getting underway at Santa Fe High School, were students looking forward to the start of summer. Among them, Jared Black, who had just turned 17 and had been planning to celebrate with a weekend pool party. Shauna Fisher, a 16-year-old who found joy in art and music. Sabika Sheikh, an exchange student from Pakistan about to return home. To toss off their deaths as a result of too much Ritalin, as incoming NRA head Oliver North did, or abortions, an argument from Texas Lieutenant Governor Dan Patrick, avoids needed discussion of issues that have resulted, as the Post reported, in more people being killed at schools in the United States this year than service members killed while serving in the military. Friday's school shooting underscores that there are no simple solutions. There seem to have been no clear warning signs about the suspected shooter, a 17-year-old who had made the honor roll and once played on the school football team. The weapons he allegedly used were a shotgun loaded with buckshot and a .38 caliber revolver. His father had legally obtained not a semi-automatic rifle. Opponents of gun control have seized on these factors as evidence of the futility of expanded background checks or an assault weapons ban. But it has always been understood that no single measure will be the answer for every crime. There are some hopeful signs. Companies increasingly are concluding that guns make for bad business, and states long loath to gun controls, Vermont and Florida, have enacted modest reforms. Even Texas Governor Greg Abbott, Republican, conceded that thoughts and prayers, the traditional official non-response to mass shootings, are no longer enough. We need to do more than just pray for the victims and their families, he said. It's time in Texas that we take action to step up and make sure this tragedy is never repeated ever again in the history of the state of Texas. The next step is to acknowledge this reality. What sets the United States apart from the rest of the civilized world is not Ritalin or school entrances or violent video games, but the astronomical number of guns and the easy access to them. Members of the Washington Post editorial board appeal to President Trump and Congress to stand up to the gun lobby. It takes moral courage, they say, to back gun control legislation and prevent mass shootings. How social media turns neighbors into vigilantes. The Huffington Post, May 22, 2018. My daughter and husband begged me not to do it, but I had seen one too many headlines about white people calling the police on black people for breathing. I had seen too many thinly veiled classist and racist listserv comments deployed from behind the safety of an iPhone. I was too frustrated with a growing number of city neighbors full of digital courage but lacking basic face-to-face human decency. And now, too many of them are wasting my tax dollars with calls to the police. I reread the post on Nextdoor, a social networking site notoriously popular among gentrifiers, about calling the police on drivers blasting their car stereos too loud in our dense urban neighborhood. I crafted a biting response, and I hit post. I did not bring back Tamir Rice or Trayvon Martin, but it did make me feel better. It's a problem all around the country, a clash between changes in communications technology and changes in neighborhood demographics. For every San Diego do-gooder patting themselves on the back for using social media to catch bike-riding thieves, there are communities like the ones in Portland that are torn apart over questions of etiquette. Beyond what could and does go wrong when racially biased civilians play cops and robbers, I worry about what all of this neighborly digital surveillance is doing to the social glue of our communities. Sometimes it seems these technological tools, designed to facilitate human connection, bring more heat than light. Before social media, our neighborhood had a superb network of black grandmothers and grandfathers who used to sweep the front porches of our skinny D.C. row houses and report any and all suspicious activities directly to us. They would tell you if someone stole your trash can or lingered too long on your porch. They knew which kid missed curfew and whose marriage was on the rocks and who was out of town on business. Sometimes they'd bring over plates of grilled rabbit or pound cake. Today, these neighborhood pillars are dying off or selling out, and they are being replaced by yoga mat-carrying, bike-commuting millennials. Many of our new neighbors are friendly people who caught on to the warm porch-sitting culture of our D.C. neighborhood, which was shaped by generations of black families with roots in Virginia, the Carolinas, and parts further south. But others often don't return a simple hello on the street. Instead, they pull out their iPhones to log on to Twitter or next door to inquire about the weather or a lost bike, or to brag about calling the police on neighbors. I need another social media feed like I need another tax deadline. But a few years ago, I decided to get on to Nextdoor mostly as a defensive measure. I had been hearing about people using the site to post photos of perps in our neighborhood. These grainy surveillance pictures, accompanied by frenzied vague descriptions, are bland enough to describe my husband and my son, who are 26 years and 50 pounds apart. It was only a matter of time before something went wrong with these self-appointed digital vigilantes. We are a black family, and black people are currently under siege for walking babies while black, waiting at Starbucks while black, barbecuing while black, and sleeping while black. When there is so little you can control, this was one thing I could do. I thought of it as a community service. I wanted to know if some new neighbor was popping off about a beloved but eccentric neighborhood figure like Mr. Mumbles, a schizophrenic who rode his bike singing in a basso profundo so exquisite we dubbed him the voice of an angel. Or if someone was complaining about T, a sweet and completely harmless heroin addict who lived in a homeless shelter who would wash cars and watch your back. If a new neighbor was posting about these men, I needed to know about it right away. That way, I could intervene. Some of my neighbors log on to do the same. It is our own counter-surveillance program. We monitor what amounts to a crime blotter for gentrification-related offenses. We all agreed that we need to keep our eyes on these strange people who moved into our community of skinny row houses. They move silently. They enter and exit through fortified garages, avoid eye contact, and emerge only in odd hours. Often the only time we lay eyes on them is when our kids go trick-or-treating. Some of them have strange ways. Just last week, a neighbor took to Nextdoor to post photos and complain about another neighbor's trash spilling over. This neighbor always complains about rats, but look at what their trash looks like, he ranted. No doubt tipped off by someone in our clandestine network, the neighbor in question signed on to respond. We speak to each other every day, she told him. You never mentioned the trash issue to me. I had no idea that my English basement tenants had been leaving trash out like this. It would have been helpful if you told me, she typed. Boom. In posting my response to the police calling neighbor, I was just doing my part for the cause. But 3 days later, I got a notice from the site. A message you posted was reported by another Nextdoor member as violating Nextdoor's community guideline. Be helpful, not hurtful. Public shaming. My comment would be reviewed by the appointed community moderators for my neighborhood, who would decide if it will be taken down, but I could also voluntarily edit my comment. It figures. The same people who believe they are entitled to use the police to harass their neighbors or as their own anti-anxiety drug will also use social media tools, avoid being called out. I ignored this message. I probably need to ignore this site altogether. It is probably best for all of us if we make more time to meet each other and learn to work these things out face to face, human to human. You're listening to From the Left and From the Right on Gatewave, audio for independent living. Jimmy Kimmel calls off ceasefire, takes shot at Sean Hannity. Real clear life. May 22, 2018. Jimmy Kimmel seemingly ended his ceasefire with Fox News host Sean Hannity on Monday night after he took aim at the anchor and other personalities on the network for being what he believes is too differential to what the president suggests. If Trump said, Robert Mueller is a lizard who came here from space to destroy America, based on how things are going so far, I have to believe that Sean Hannity and Lou Dobbs and those dummies on Fox and Friends would jump in and go, yes, Robert Mueller is an iguana. He's an iguana who's been living in a terrarium in the Obama family den. Kimmel apologized to Hannity early last month in a statement on Twitter for making harmful comments in a previous back and forth over a skit by Kimmel poking fun at the First Lady's Slovenian accent. The vile attacks against my wife and wishes for death on my infant son are shocking, and I encourage those who made them to give their words and actions thought, Kimmel wrote after the last battle with Hannity. I, too, will give my words more thought and recognize my role in inciting their hatefulness. At the time, Hannity accepted the apology on his show. TBD, if he'll do it again. Ryan Facing Growing Doubts About Hold on Speakership by Rachel Bade and John Brashannon. Politico, May 21, 2018. Top House Republicans are privately questioning whether retiring Speaker Paul Ryan can make it through Election Day. No one's plotting to take him out at this point, and Ryan insists he's not going anywhere. But rank-and-file Republicans, including moderates who've been unflinchingly loyal to Ryan during his 3-year tenure, have become increasingly willing to defy the lame duck leader. And White House officials have also discussed whether Ryan should remain in the job, administration sources said, though there is no effort by the Trump White House to push Ryan out. The doubts have been fueled by a series of high-profile embarrassments for the Wisconsin Republican. The most recent was the collapse of the Republican Farm Bill Friday on the House floor. But centrist Republicans have also backed Ryan into a corner on immigration, the most contentious issue facing the party. And this week, those moderates are expected to reach the 218-vote threshold needed to force bipartisan votes to protect Dreamers, despite Ryan's effort to stop them. The conference is in open warfare. Paul has run out of juice, said a senior Republican lawmaker who wants a speaker vote to happen soon and requested anonymity to speak frankly. It became clear on Friday that it's time to let go. Adding to the awkwardness, Office of Management and Budget Director Mick Mulvaney over the weekend endorsed the idea of Ryan stepping down now and allowing his likely successor, Majority Leader Kevin McCarthy, to become Speaker this year. Procedurally, such a vote would also force Democrats to vote for or against Nancy Pelosi as party leader. I've talked with Kevin about this privately, but not as much publicly, Mulvaney said at an event hosted by the Weekly Standard. Wouldn't it be great to force a Democrat running in a tight race to have to put up or shut up about voting for Nancy Pelosi 8 weeks before an election? That's a really, really good vote for us to force if we can figure out how to do it. McCarthy denied suggestions Monday that he was trying to get President Donald Trump to oust Ryan, dismissing a separate report in the Weekly Standard that a coup was afoot. He also downplayed Mulvaney's comments, arguing that the only thing Mulvaney has ever talked about is, will you run for Speaker if we keep the majority? Nothing different than that whatsoever. Paul is here until the end of election, McCarthy said, disputing the notion that Ryan is too weak to remain Speaker. The majority leader blamed Democrats for last week's debacle on the farm bill. Democrats don't want to work with us on anything, from the farm bill to taxes to opioids or anything else, so we had to do the farm bill all by ourselves, McCarthy said. Ryan allies argue that pushing him out wouldn't solve the GOP's internal problems. Plus, Republicans from all camps agree that McCarthy currently wouldn't have 218 votes to be Speaker, mainly because he hasn't yet cut a deal with Freedom Caucus members for their votes. Speaker Ryan has said he intends to run through the tape and that has not changed, said spokeswoman Ashley Strong. But it's unclear how long that argument will keep Ryan skeptics at bay. After Ryan announced in mid-April his plans to retire at the end of the year but remain Speaker through the election, White House officials asked members of the Speaker's staff whether it would be sustainable for him to remain in the job for 7 more months, according to one administration official. Around that time, Representative Tom Graves, Republican, Georgia, a close friend of McCarthy, suggested publicly that Ryan should step down as Speaker sooner rather than later. Some GOP donors also began expressing concerns about giving money to a lame duck speaker who wouldn't be there next year. Ryan's office, however, insisted he would not be pushed out. And since then, both the White House and McCarthy allies have kept their concerns about Ryan's effectiveness private, according to at least 5 sources. McCarthy and the White House don't want to be seen as pushing Ryan out because the move could backfire and repel some House Republicans. Still, some Republicans feel strongly that Ryan is losing his grip on the conference. The farm bill exposed that, they argue, because normally reliable Republicans oppose the bill despite Ryan personally lobbying for their support. Those members included Representatives Fred Upton and Rodney Frelinghuysen. Another recent episode provided more evidence of Ryan's waning power. During a private meeting with top Republicans last week, Ryan backed Republican Study Committee Chairman Mark Walker to fill a vacancy on the powerful Ways and Means Committee. Republicans typically heed Ryan's preferences for such openings, but in this case, the committee went against the speaker and backed Representative Brad Wenstrup instead. Meanwhile, the White House has grown frustrated with the lack of movement on Trump's proposal to cut spending, and some blame Ryan for the slowdown. It was Ryan who insisted several weeks ago that the so-called rescissions package be modified, siding with GOP appropriators who were concerned that revisiting a deal they had reached months earlier with Democrats and that Trump had signed would set a bad precedent. The House has delayed consideration of the package because Republicans have been unable to lock down the votes, though leaders still expect to pass the bill after making additional tweaks to the proposal. Ryan still enjoys support from a majority of the conference, National Republican Congressional Committee Chairman Steve Stivers said in an interview Monday that Paul's our best face on the issues and has historically been our best fundraiser and is doing an incredible job. There may be those who try to challenge him, but I feel like he's not going anywhere anytime soon, nor will he because he's the best person to be speaker, the Ohio Republican said. Asked whether stories about GOP infighting would hurt Republicans' fundraising ability, Stivers allowed that it might, but then argued he didn't think so. People are still supporting him because it's not about one person. It's about what our House majority means, and he's able to articulate that very well, Stivers said. So I don't think it's going to be a problem. We keep watching it, but he's continuing to do very, very well. However, things are going to get only more difficult for Ryan in the coming weeks when moderates are expected to force a contentious floor vote on immigration. Ryan had promised the centrists that if they don't seek a showdown right away, he'd help them write a bill that codifies the Obama-era program to protect Dreamers and increases border security. Yet moderate Republicans, annoyed with conservatives who helped sink the farm bill Friday, are expected to forge ahead with their initial plan. Ryan will likely be powerless to stop it as more and more Republicans sign on to the petition forcing votes on bipartisan DACA bills. Mike Pompeo just gave the Iran speech Kerry should have given by Jonathan Schanzer, New York Post. May 22, 2018. In his first major speech as Secretary of State, a searing 20-minute stem winder, Mike Pompeo on Monday laid out the new U.S. strategy toward Iran following President Trump's decision to withdraw from the 2015 nuclear agreement. Pompeo unveiled Washington's plan to deploy intense economic warfare against the Islamic Republic until it halts a wide range of nuclear and non-nuclear activity. But the speech was more than just that. It was the one Pompeo's predecessor, John Kerry, should have delivered in 2013. Kerry, of course, was the nation's top diplomat when America announced its interim deal with Iran that year. To reward the mullahs merely for coming to the table, he said the United States would pay hundreds of billions of dollars in blackmail to the Islamic Republic, the world's most prolific state sponsor of terrorism, in exchange for a temporary and reversible halt to its nuclear activity. Fast forward 2 years, and Kerry bound America to a more permanent arrangement, offering more than $150 billion in blackmail while recklessly agreeing to limits on Iran that would expire within a decade. Worse, Kerry failed to address issues like missiles, terrorism, and other malign activity that Iran carries out to destabilize the Middle East. We were told it was the best deal we could get. Pompeo on Monday put an end to all that. He declared that his goal was to return to the global consensus before the deal. No longer will the United States tolerate Iran's rogue behavior, which he detailed. This includes Iran's quest for the bomb, but also the support Iran has been providing to terrorist groups in Yemen, Syria and Iraq, and the Gaza Strip. Pompeo vowed to crush these proxies and declared that Iran would never get a nuclear bomb. Not now, not ever. The new secretary announced that the U.S. Treasury would unleash the strongest sanctions in history unless the regime in Tehran yields. If it doesn't, Pompeo warned, the regime will be battling to keep its economy alive. Good for him. Fact is, this is the only kind of language and policy that could get Iran to change course. Thank you for listening to From the Left and From the Right, produced by Gatewave. I'm volunteer reader and editor Sheila Nicholas. Please join us again next Wednesday. For most of you, our world is coming up next, here on Gatewave.
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4: Philip Hincher was born in London in 1965 and has degrees from both Oxford and Cambridge. He now teaches creative writing at Exeter University. He serves as a judge of the Booker Prize, awarded each year for the best original full-length novel written in the English language by a citizen of the British Commonwealth. Here is Dead Languages by Philip Hensher. I did not know when I was a boy that most people in the world went away to school. I only knew that no one from my family had ever left the stilted house in the Forest River to travel 15 miles in 2 days to arrive, with the mud dry on my bare feet, at the big white school where they laughed at the way my family had always spoken. They kitted me out with clothes which scratched and made you sweat, clothes which either gripped you like ropes and made you want to pluck an itch, or hung loosely over your hands and feet and got in the way of running, and a pair of brown shoes which, 8 months later, my father would take from around my neck where they had been hanging during the journey back home, and sit with them for an entire week, looking at them and thinking his thoughts no one ever asked about. The mister of the school was a Christian and had a wife. They lived in the school in a separate wing, which the boys called the house. It was the way of the school and the mister for one of the younger boys, or one of those less accustomed to shoes and stuffed square beds, to be taken into the house to learn its clean domestic ways, the ways of what I learnt to call civilization. I was the youngest boy, at least at first, and unused to the life of the school, and of schools like it. So, like boys before me, I was taken into the house to work. When I first went to see the mister to be told of this, I shook in my shoes. I stood at the end of the long, dark wood room and waited to be shouted at. But the mister did not shout. He said good morning, and, with his way of pausing before speaking, asked me to come closer. He asked about the place I came from, and he asked how old I was, and my family, how was it? And then he stopped asking, and in the room there was silence for so long that I raised my head, and I looked at what he looked like. He was just looking at me, in silence, without talking, and his big black eyes were sad in the way the eyes of animals are sad, or look sad when you know that in fact they are really nothing of the kind. There were few duties for me, and they did not interfere with what I had to learn. I learnt that I lived on an island, too big to walk around. I learnt not only what I knew, that you could add things and take things away, but that things could be multiplied and more often, because it was harder, divided. I learnt that there were languages which were dead and civilizations which were gone, and I chanted the words which humans once spoke freely and in feeling to say, I love and you love. And I felt nothing except what I happened to be feeling at the time, and I learnt other things in the mister's house. Every day at 4 I would walk around the trim square of grass to the house. For 2 hours I was supposed to do the housework. At first I dreaded going round there because the boys of my age told me stories about the mister and the mister's wife. They said they would fight in front of you. They said he would punish you. They said the mister was afraid of his wife and he took it out on you. I was afraid that these things would come to pass, and then quickly I saw that they would not. It did not occur to me to tell the boys who said these things about my meeting with the mister. It seemed to me then that nothing happened. When he said nothing and gazed at me, I was intended to dust, to tidy, and to iron clothes, to make certain preparations for food. But in fact I did not do these things. After some time each afternoon, perhaps no more than half an hour, the mister's wife would call to me. "Come and sit," she said. And I went and sat, and drank Tatosa with her in the heat of the afternoon, and we talked. I liked to listen to her. The mister was immensely tall, and his limbs were immensely long. They were insect-like, or lizardy, his limbs, in the way they gave the sense that through sheer length they would easily break, or easily turn themselves backwards. When I think of him, I think first of his loping vaguely across the thin lawn of the school. But then I think of his wife. Because the mister's wife was round and sweet and idle like a sweet yellow bun, and reminded you of the mister because she was so unlike him. "Come here, Bobo," she would say. A silly name she had for me. Her voice comes to me, it still comes to me, her husk and hint of a rattle which made your own throat ache with the urge to cough and clear it, and her conversation, the silliness we let ourselves jabber about. She would ask me things which I was certain, once I knew enough, I would be able to answer. "Why is the sea sometimes blue and sometimes not at all?" Or she would ask me about my family, and I would tell her about my tiny mother, no taller than I, and my little brothers and my new sister or brother who must now be born, whom I knew nothing about, and the long, stilted house, no more than 15 miles, and no less than half a world away, which my father and his father together built. I did not talk too much about my family. I had a constant fear that one of them might have died, and I would know nothing about it. It would be bad to sit and talk fondly about my father, and laugh about what now seemed to me the funny way he had of putting a little yaw in the middle of words. A bad thing if he was dead and I did not know it. We talked once about death, the mister's wife and me, and it was like another fancy of hers. "If there was a day," she said once, "when nobody in the world died, nobody anywhere died, who would notice?" I sat and thought about the world without death for one day, how it would be happy and untouched by suffering, and yet no one would know until long afterwards when suffering and death and pain had returned. Enchanting these conversations, and a secret they were from the mister. I came to understand that he slept upstairs after he had finished teaching, while his wife talked to me in the dark, cool rooms with their resiny smell of teak. The creak and lollop of his coming downstairs was for me a sign to rise and be busy with the furniture and a rag, and for her a sign to sigh and stretch and smile for her husband. "Who built the school?" I said once. "Long, long ago," she said. "It belongs to me now." I digested this. "It was the mister's," she said, "but he thought he would lose it, so he gave it to me." "How could he lose it?" I said. "It could be taken away from him," she said. "He was afraid it would be, so he gave it to me." I thought about it. It made no sense to give something away because somebody would otherwise take it from you. And now he'd like to be off, to be rid of his old baggage. "But he can't," she said. "He's stuck with me, and I'm stuck with him, because the school is mine." I thought. "If you give it back to him," I began. "They would take it away from him," she said. It made no sense. In the dark corner of the sitting room, I heard the quick creak of the ceiling, which meant he was getting up, and I reached for the duster. The boys in the long room where I slept laughed at me at first, and soon I learned to speak as they spoke and to wear my shoes always and not to scratch myself under their laughter, and soon I joined in with their fanciful night talk about the mister and his wife, the tales of shouting, tales of hurled insults, the names of vegetables and beasts they yelled at each other, the throwing of objects in their epic rows. I listened, and soon I too found I could tell of arguments I had not heard. I joined in when the boys said that they knew of a machine for punishment the mister kept in his upper rooms, and they knew of a boy who 5 years before had died of fright when he had merely seen the terrible machine. I thought there was probably no such machine, but in my duties I did not go upstairs. I did not know what punishments and secrets and humiliations lay in the bedroom of the mister and the bedroom of the mister's wife, and I kept quiet. "Does the mister ever speak to you?" she said once to me one afternoon as we sat with our cooling totosa. Her conversation was like that, simple questions you could not understand. "Yes, he does," I said. "Does he speak to you when you're on your own?" she said. "I don't know," I said after a while. "If he asks you to come to the house when I'm not here," she said. There seemed to be nothing more. She was looking at something with sudden fierceness. She was looking at a big fly, making a noise like thick paper tearing at the far wall. I sat and waited for the next thing she would say, but she said nothing more. And in 6 months I was no longer the youngest boy when I came back from my 6 weeks with my family in the quiet, stilted house in the mud by the river. Before long the fat progress of the creamy, yellow flesh of the mister's wife through the shady cloisters was as comic to me as to every other boy, for years behind and years to come. That was the way to talk about her, in a funny story, because I told the stories to the dormitory, the stories of how she talked to me. But it was no story, and the boys at the long room after dark laughed at me for thinking it was something to be told. And yet it was. Years passed. They always do. And the time came to go, and I was exactly the same, except that I knew more, and I talked differently, louder, I suppose. And I knew my father, when I jumped out of the boat back from school, would, as he had every year, seem smaller. I knew his way of talking would suddenly develop a funny, unexpected yaw I would want to correct. The dead languages we learned at school, we guessed at their pronunciation. I knew and guessed wrongly. And I knew that if a speaker of those dead languages was to leap out of a boat and talk to us, his way of saying even I love and you love would seem strange to us. But it would be a way of speaking we had once known and had forgotten, a way newly unfamiliar to us, because we have so changed. The time came to go and not to return, and I did not know whether I was supposed to go. The mister asked me to go to his room once more, and I went. He was sitting behind his desk as he had before. This time I looked at him, but his eyes were dark and sad as they always had been, and we looked at each other. "Here," he eventually said to me, "you've been good. We ought to be proud of you." "Thank you, sir," I said. "I'd like to give you a leaving present," he said, "something you will always keep." "No need, sir," I said. "No need to call me sir now," he said. "I would like to say goodbye to your wife," I said after a time. My wife is out for the afternoon," he said. I did not understand the mister and his wife. I did not know what contracts passed between them in the dark, and in fact I still do not. He reached for his wrist and unhitched his watch. He glanced at it, as if checking it still told him what now it was, and offered it to me across the broad expanse of his desk. I shook my hands at him. His smile insisted, and I carried on shaking my hands at him, and I did not know whether my refusals were the sort of polite refusals which always intend to finish in acceptance, or if I did not want the watch. I did not know, and on either side of the desk I shook my hands at him, and he smiled at me and proffered. The mister's tiny wristwatch was what I want

0: It's time for Still Bill's Spotlight on Music, featuring music and more with your musical host, Still Bill Asbury, and his co-host, yours truly, Stan Smith. And now, here's Still Bill.
1: Ladies and gentlemen, we're asking you to sit with us for another segment of Still Bill Spotlight on Music. I'm your host, Still Bill Asbury, and my co-host and partner in crime, right hand, Stan the Research Man Smith. Stan, how you feeling today,
2: man? Hey, man, I'm doing great. How about yourself, Bill?
1: Doing wonderful. You know, this show today, Stan, is going to be what we titled a tribute.
2: Yeah.
1: To this gentleman.
2: Yeah.
1: Just recently lost him, too, but
2: yes,
1: we can
2: did.
1: Get into a lot of this information with yep. you. But at any rate, the gentleman that we're talking about today, Stan, is Donald Cortez Cornelius.
2: Yeah, better known as Don Cornelius.
1: Don Cornelius yeah. with the smooth velvet voice.
2: The smooth velvet voice.
1: Yes, sir. born September 27, 1936. Right here in Chicago.
2: He's a Chi-Town guy.
1: Yes, sir. Right here in Chicago.
2: Yeah.
1: And, you know, he was a television host and mm-hmm. the producer and the creator of Soul Train.
2: Sure.
1: Soul Train.
2: Mm-hmm. That's it.
1: Yes. And he was active, really, for quite a while here from 1966 up to 2010,
2: mm-hmm.
1: up until just 2 years ago.
2: Mm-hmm.
1: And, you know, he had a couple of spouses, question mark as to the, I guess, the timing of the divorces. But his first wife is Dolores Harrison.
2: Mm-hmm.
1: And he had two sons by Dolores, Anthony and Yukon, which I thought kind of different.
2: Yukon. Okay.
1: And then, of course, his second wife, which there's a question mark about that, about whether or not they were divorced. I think it said December 13th, 2001. And that was Miss Victoria, how you pronounce that last name?
2: Chapman.
1: Okay, because mm-hmm. I got the Avio.
2: You got the Avila, yeah.
1: Avila, yeah. That's it. But, Stan, unfortunately, we lost this brother recently, February 1st of this year. And he had complications from, he had a lot of things going on with him, from what I understand.
2: Yeah, he did.
1: Even including, they said, Alzheimer's. But according to the news, this brother unfortunately took his life by a single gunshot to the head.
2: Mm.
1: Don Cornelius.
2: Yep.
1: Icon.
2: Yep. Mm-hmm. Only 75, Bill.
1: 75 years yeah. young. Yes, indeed.
2: Yeah, and I think we all know something about Don Cornelius.
1: Mm-hmm. Mm-hmm.
2: Man, when you think of Soul Train, that's the first name that pops into your head.
1: How can you not?
2: I'll get into more of that as I get into the biography of Don Cornelius, and we'll talk more about it, Bill.
1: Mm-hmm, mm-hmm.
2: As you know, Don was born on Chicago's South Side.
1: Mm-hmm.
2: He was raised in Bronzeville. Now, following his graduation from DuSable High School in 1954, he joined the United States Marine Corps and served 18 months in Korea.
1: Mm.
2: He worked at various jobs following his stint in the military, including selling tires, mm. automobiles, and insurance, and as a Chicago police officer.
1: Mm-hmm.
2: Now, he quit his day job to take a three-month broadcasting course in 1966, despite being married with two sons and only $400 in his bank account.
1: Mm-hmm.
2: In 66, he landed a job as an announcer, news reporter, and disc jockey on Chicago radio station, the iconic radio station,
1: yes,
2: WBON.
1: W-B-O-N.
2: Well, a little bit more about that, Bill. The background on that was, while he was a police officer,
1: mm-hmm.
2: he stopped the news director at VON and was going to give him a ticket, and the news director heard his voice and said, man, do you want to get into radio? Listen to that. You know, I'm listening to your voice.
1: And oh.
2: That's where it started.
1: Isn't that something? Wonder yep. if he got the ticket.
2: You know what? I don't know.
1: I bet he didn't.
2: I don't know. But you know nice. What we're going
1: to
2: do, Bill?
1: Yeah.
2: About the music we're getting ready to play.
1: Mm-hmm.
2: Now, some of this music, you're saying, well, why are we playing this music? But Don also was a partner and part owner in Solar Records.
1: That's right.
2: Out in L.A.
1: That's right.
2: And these were some of his groups.
1: He had some people come out of
2: yeah, them. Yeah, he had the Whispers. He had the Silvers. He even had Babyface when he first came
1: That's
2: out.
1: That's right. Yes,
2: yeah,
1: he did.
2: Yeah. Mm-hmm. We're going to get to the break. We're going to hear some music from the Whispers
1: mm-hmm.
2: and the Silvers.
1: Okay.
2: You know.
1: Okay.
2: And we're going to do it like that in tribute to Mr. Don Cornelius. So we're going to hear

0: Seems like I got to do wrong. I think that was the first big one with the Whispers.
1: One. Yes.
0: And then Say Yes.
1: Uh-huh.
0: Take it out with the Whispers in the first segment. Brother, take us to the break.
1: Okay, we'll do that then. Ladies and gentlemen, sit back and check out these two tunes. You're going to remember them. But remember, we are doing a tribute to Mr. Don Cornelius, and we'll be right back after you hear these two tunes.

0: I love that Say Yes by the Whispers.
1: Oh, yeah.
0: I love that.
1: Seems like I got to do wrong. I remember that one very well.
0: Man, that was a crier. That was a crier. Good tune, though.
1: Yeah, it was. Mm-hmm. Yeah, it was. Mm-hmm. Well, Bill, prior to Don moving the show to Los Angeles, where it went into national syndication, Don began Soul Train as a local show on the Chicago television station WCIU. Now, for those of you who don't remember, that was a UHF station.
0: That's right.
1: Ultra high frequency.
0: Ultra high.
1: Well, I know we're dating ourselves, but that was before you had cable.
0: Uh-huh.
1: Yeah, there was no HBO and all of that.
0: No. Yeah. And it was in black and white.
1: Right. And, I mean, it was in black and white, right? Well, that was at WCIU-TV in Chicago in the mid-60s. Now, they broadcasted from the top. And they used the studio in the top of the Board of Trade.
0: Yeah.
1: That was it.
0: Well, you know, we performed in that same studio.
1: Yeah, I know it. If you went to Channel 26, you did.
0: That's all you could do.
1: and that was the call number, Channel 26.
0: Channel 26, that's it.
1: Better known today as the U.
0: Mm-hmm.
1: Okay?
0: Mm-hmm.
1: Originally, Don was a journalist, and he was inspired by the Civil Rights Movement. Don recognized that in the late 60s, there was no television venue in the United States for soul music, mm-hmm. and introduced many African-American musicians to a larger audience as a result of their appearance on Soul Train,
0: mm-hmm.
1: a program that was both influential among African-Americans and popular with a wider audience. As writer, producer, and host of Soul Train, Cornelius was instrumental in offering wider exposure to black musicians such as James Brown.
0: Uh-huh.
1: Aretha Franklin, Michael Jackson,
0: yeah.
1: as well as creating opportunities for talented dancers. You know, Jody Watley started there.
0: She started as a dancer.
1: That's right.
0: Yeah. Mm-hmm.
1: And that would presage subsequent television dance programs.
0: Mm-hmm.
1: Don said we had a show that kids gravitated to. And Spike Lee described the program as an urban music time capsule. Besides his smooth and deep voice, Cornelius was best known for the catchphrase that he used to close the show with, Bill.
0: Mm-hmm.
1: And you can bet your last money
0: it's all going to be a stone gas, honey.
1: I'm Don Cornelius. And as always in parting, we wish you love,
0: peace, and soul.
1: After Cornelius' departure, it was shortened to just, and as always, we wish you love, peace, and soul. And was used through the most recent last new episodes that were done in 2006. Another introductory phrase he often used was, we got another sound coming out of Philly that's a show enough dilly.
0: Yeah, yes.
1: He had a number of little small film roles too, Bill.
0: Yeah, that surprised me.
1: Yeah, most notably as a record producer, believe it or not. As Mo Fuzz in 1988's Tap Heads.
0: Oh, okay.
1: The 2008 Soul Train Music Awards ceremony was not held due to the WGA strike and the end of Tribune Entertainment complicating the process of finding a new distributor to air the ceremony and line up the stations to air it. Mm. The awards show was moved in 2009 to Viacom's Centric Cable Channel. That was formerly BETJ. Which now airs Soul Train in reruns. Don last appeared at the 2009 BET Awards to present the OJs with the 2009 BET Lifetime Achievement Award.
0: All right.
1: Yep.
0: And, you know, he had the last thing here in September.
1: Yeah, he did.
0: September of last year.
1: Yeah.
0: Had a street named after him, too.
1: Oh, yeah. That was a big party.
0: Yes.
1: That was a big party. I remember.
0: I missed it.
1: I remember he was on Herb's show, Ken's show.
0: Yes, yes.
1: And Herb had the opportunity to interview him and, you know, see what was going on. But I know recently Herb said he could tell something was going on with Don and he just didn't know what it was.
0: Yeah. He said he wasn't himself.
1: Yeah.
0: Those were his words.
1: Yeah. Mm-hmm. One of our legends, Bill.
0: Wow. And
1: one of our legends.
0: Quite a legend. Mm, mm, mm.
1: Had an idea, and I remember, what was the guy's name? Clinton Gent. He was here in Chicago.
0: Yes.
1: I remember he was here with him.
0: Yes. Now, Stan, who was it that did the Soul Train at the beginning of it?
1: Who was that?
0: It was one of the, Franklin McCarthy, I think?
1: No.
0: Rodney Jones.
1: No, Joe Cobb.
0: Joe Cobb, okay.
1: Jolton Joe Cobb.
0: Okay. With that
1: guess who else was on that, on those promos with him?
0: Hmm.
1: Sid McCoy. Yep.
0: Yes, indeed.
1: Hey, man, we got to move. We got to get out of here.
0: A lot of memories.
1: Listen, we're going to hear the Silvers,
0: mm-hmm.
1: Boogie Fever, Then we got to go to the 3 Degrees. Mm-hmm. When Will I See You Again? And then we're going to close it out with the signature TSOP, the yes. Soul Train theme.
0: Yes, sir. Yes,
1: hey,
0: sir.
1: My brother, take us home.
0: Well, Stan, thank you for the information, and thank our engineer, Mr. Brian Hawkins.
1: Brian.
0: Once again, ladies and gentlemen, a Don Cornelius thing that we're doing here, a tribute to him. And as he said, in parting, we're going to wish you love, peace, and soul. Stan, the research man, Smith, and Still Bill Asbury. You're listening to Chris Radio.

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1: Welcome to From the Left and From the Right, with opinionated writing from both ends of the political spectrum. I'm Sheila Nicholas. Today we start with, can Trump still claim victory if Kim Jong-un keeps his nuclear arms? The New York Times, May 22, 2018. Tokyo. From the moment President Trump accepted an audacious invitation to meet Kim Jong-un, North Korea's leader, he raised expectations that he would finally do what none of his predecessors had, get North Korea to abandon its nuclear arsenal. Yet, as a warning last week from the North made clear, and as most experts on the country have long declared, Mr. Kim may have no intention of giving up his nuclear weapons anytime soon, if ever. Now the question is how Mr. Trump will redefine success if the summit meeting actually takes place as planned. If Mr. Trump and Mr. Kim do sit down in a room in Singapore on June 12th, it is clear that denuclearization is all but off the table in the short term. But analysts suggested Mr. Trump would have no trouble finding other ways to claim victory. The reality is that the summit will be a success because Trump will package, sell, and call it a success to his supporters, said Doo-yeon Kim, a visiting senior fellow at the Korean Peninsula Future Forum in Seoul, the South Korean capital. It unfortunately won't matter what the experts think. In a sign that plans were still moving forward, the South's president, Moon Jae-in, arrived in Washington for a meeting with Mr. Trump on Tuesday to discuss details of the coming talks. Experts, many of whom have sharply criticized Mr. Trump's improvisational approach to diplomacy and apparent lack of knowledge about the history of prior failed deals with North Korea, said one realistic outcome could be a simple declaration stating that denuclearization is an eventual goal. With the memory of North Korea's missile and nuclear tests and Mr. Trump's fire and fury rhetoric still fresh in most minds, analysts said even a vague deal could be more desirable than a return to the rising tensions of last year. Coupled with a North Korean agreement to extend its moratorium on nuclear and long-range missile tests and a promise not to export nuclear arms, analysts said such a deal would be an important starting point for future negotiations. That's not what the president is promising or what everybody is hoping for, but it would be really good and they should take it, said Jeffrey Lewis, a Korea expert at the Middlebury Institute of International Studies. You're not getting rid of the weapons, but putting yourself on the path where someday they might not be needed. Maybe not in Kim Jong-un's lifetime, but it is still worth making that progress, especially because 2017 was really scary. Mr. Trump's desire for a quick, tweetable triumph could leave room for professional diplomats and nuclear experts to hammer out a longer-term agreement with North Korean officials, some analysts say. He will come out and say, "Where is my peace prize?" said Suzanne DiMaggio, a director and senior fellow at the New American Research Group who has been involved in unofficial talks with North Korea. He really just wants to emerge from the summit as saying, "I got them to do what no other president could," and I think then he will probably lose interest. The less President Trump is involved in that process, Ms. DiMaggio said, the better. A vague promise to denuclearize would probably disappoint many in Washington, where there are memories of the North Koreans reneging on deals before. It would also fall far short of the demands of hawks like John R. Bolton, President Trump's national security advisor, who has called for total and immediate denuclearization. And having recently pulled out of the Iran nuclear accord because it was a horrible one-sided deal, Mr. Trump has set expectations that he could get a better agreement from North Korea. Some analysts said North Korea was also unlikely to be satisfied by vague proclamations. Mr. Kim is likely to demand a clear guarantee that the United States would never attack, as well as a quick relief from international sanctions. Mr. Trump has praised those sanctions for bringing Mr. Kim to the table in the first place. But even if Mr. Trump tries to hold firm on them, analysts said, he may already have lost that leverage, as both South Korea and, more crucially, China have indicated that they are willing to lower the pressure on the North. The North will count on the fact that they have opened up a track with the Chinese, and the Chinese are not in a favorable mind towards Trump right now, said Christopher R. Hill, who negotiated with Pyongyang for several years during the George W. Bush administration. There's a problem with U.S.-Chinese relations that the North Koreans will seek to exploit in the coming months. Given the North's negative reaction last week to South Korea's joint military exercises with the United States, Mr. Kim may also use the talks with Mr. Trump to call for scaling back the number of American troops in South Korea. It would be a mistake to concede that right away, analysts said. If Trump puts significant sanctions relief or a rollback of U.S. military forces in the region on the table too soon, he may not have enough leverage to incentivize North Korea to take steps down the road to continue dismantling its nuclear program, said Kelsey Davenport, Director for Non-Proliferation Policy at the Arms Control Association in Washington. In his meeting with Mr. Trump on Tuesday, Mr. Moon of South Korea may also push again for signing a peace treaty with North Korea to formally end the Korean War after more than 60 years. Such a deal could be appealing for Mr. Trump because it would give him a clear opportunity to declare a success that no other president has achieved. Yet even that could compromise the security of American allies if a deal were signed without negotiating a drawdown of North Korea's conventional weapons, particularly the thousands of artillery pieces it has pointed at the South, and its short- and medium-range missiles that can reach Japan. If you just sign a treaty because it sounds Nobel Peace Prize worthy, but you don't address the threat, then you've created a more dangerous situation, said Bruce Klingner, a specialist in Korean and Japanese affairs at the Heritage Foundation in Washington. Signing a peace treaty that triggers a reduction of U.S. forces on the peninsula without getting anything in return from the North on nuclear or even conventional artillery aimed at Seoul or missiles aimed at Tokyo would be a disastrous success, Mr. Klingner said. Some analysts said that North Korea would make its own down payment in Singapore, giving up some of its weapons or missiles or agreeing to inspections of its existing storage sites. Whatever the agreement, given the intensity of Mr. Trump's threats last year and Mr. Bolton's continued warnings that the administration is prepared to use military action if talks fail, longtime North Korea watchers suggested that Pyongyang would be restrained while Mr. Trump is in office. As long as Trump remains in the White House and a threat of a military attack looms, North Koreans will probably keep their part of the bargain, said Andrei Lankov, a North Korea expert at Kukmin University in Seoul. But make no mistake, Mr. Lankov said, the North will make a lot of declarations about eventual surrender of nuclear weapons, but these will just be empty promises without the slightest intention to carry them through. Even some critics of the Trump administration said that any deal emerging from the talks would be better than nothing. The way the administration was talking a month ago, it was like all of a sudden there was going to be a fairy tale ending, said Victor Cha, an expert on North Korea, whose nomination to be ambassador to South Korea was scotched after he criticized the Trump administration's North Korea policy. But we all know there are no fairy tale endings when it comes to North Korea. This is going to be long, hard, and Trump is going to have to roll up his sleeves, Mr. Cha said. Even if it is a repeat of previous negotiations, do we really have a choice? Trump, illegal and disgrace if spies were on my campaign. TheHill.com May 22, 2018. A lot of people are saying they had spies in my campaign. If they had spies in my campaign, that would be a disgrace to this country, he said. It would be very illegal, aside from everything else. I hope they weren't, Trump added, because that would be unprecedented in the history of our country. The comments come as Trump is escalating his attacks on Special Counsel Robert Mueller. Trump has repeated conservative claims that federal law enforcement spied on his campaign, perhaps at the direction of senior leaders in the Obama administration, in an effort to sink his chances of winning the 2016 presidential election. Media reports have said FBI agents used an informant to speak with a trio of Trump campaign advisors after the bureau heard they had suspicious contacts with Russia. There is no evidence a spy or mole was embedded in the Trump campaign. Critics say Trump is using the allegations to muddy the waters in the Russia probe, which is looking into whether his campaign colluded with Moscow's efforts to interfere in the election and if the president obstructed the probe. Trump took his criticism a step further over the weekend when he demanded the Justice Department open an investigation into whether the FBI used improper surveillance to infiltrate his campaign. The department asked its internal watchdog to examine the claims, a move that satisfied Trump and diffused, for now, a burgeoning crisis with the top law enforcement agency. In a concession to Trump and his allies, the FBI and Justice Department will meet with lawmakers to review highly classified information related to the Russia investigation. The meeting will be overseen by White House Chief of Staff John Kelly. Trump backers, such as House Intelligence Committee Chairman Devin Nunes, Republican California, have demanded documents related to the earliest days of the Russia probe. It is not clear exactly what information lawmakers will be allowed to see. Clapper, FBI was not spying on Trump, by Mel Leonor, Politico, May 22, 2018. Former Director of National Intelligence James Clapper said Tuesday that the FBI was not at any point spying on the Trump campaign. They were not. They were spying, a term I don't particularly like, on what the Russians were doing, Clapper said during an appearance on The View to promote his new book, Facts and Fears, Hard Truths from a Life in Intelligence. The FBI, Clapper said, was simply trying to answer the question, were the Russians infiltrating, trying to gain access, trying to gain leverage and influence? Clapper's comments came shortly after the Justice Department, under pressure from the White House, agreed to review allegations by Trump and his allies that the president's campaign was inappropriately surveilled in 2016. According to media reports, an FBI informant made contact with several members of the Trump campaign during the 2016 election as part of the bureau's probe into potential collusion with Russian officials on their attempts to interfere in the presidential race. But Trump and his backers have accused law enforcement officials of working to infiltrate the Trump campaign with the motivation of undermining the real estate mogul's White House bid. Clapper on Tuesday defended the use of an informant, characterizing it as a fairly benign tool available to the FBI, given all the other capabilities available to the agency. The Trump administration is also pushing for a review of the information collected by the informant and interviews with the FBI officials who made the decision to connect the informant with the campaign. Think, fresh opinions, sharp analysis, and powerful essays. By Robert F. Kennedy Jr., NBC News. May 22, 2018. America today is, as it always has been, an enduring struggle between two visions of what our country should be. One vision is that we should be an idealistic nation that serves as an example to the rest of the world of the success of this American experiment with self-government, equality, justice, and democracy. The other sees us as another refuge for the rich, where people with money can dominate and subjugate large populations and commoditize the public commons. There's an outrage in this country today among people who believe in the first, idealistic vision of America, and who then look at President Trump and believe that he has brought disrepute to the United States and discredited the entire American experiment in self-governance. President Trump's policies have been not to actively encourage democracy abroad, but to reach out to some of the most tyrannical governments in the world and to give them sustenance and encouragement. That's a discredit to democracy. It might be easy to be cynical about politics and politicians now, but for my family, the ability to participate in politics was important. And for other nations of the world that are considering democracy, Trump isn't helping the cause. Think about China, for example. Their system rewards intelligence, and so, when you meet with Chinese political leaders, which I've done, you are generally speaking meeting with some of the smartest people in a given province. So if you're Chinese and looking at what's happening in the United States today, why in the world would you ever choose a political system that could produce a national leader who is utterly incurious, superficial, and ultimately a buffoon? And I'm sure other nations are having the same second thoughts. It might be easy to be cynical about politics and politicians now, but for my family, the ability to participate in politics was important. The Irish coming to America, when my ancestors did, took to politics like a starving man takes to food, because they had been forbidden from participating in the political destiny of their own nation for 800 years. The British, as a colonial power in Ireland, forbade the Irish from holding political office, from practicing law, from voting, and from serving on juries in their own country. And when the Irish arrived in America, they were not only hungry for politics, but they had an idealistic view of the American political system, because they had been fighting against unfairness and injustice by an entrenched elite in the country they left. Those broader impulses merged with my family's Catholic faith in a kind of seamless zeitgeist, leaving us with a deep sense to this day that people should spend their lives at worthwhile endeavors to help a broader community or serve larger principles. My grandmother, Rose Kennedy, whose father was the first ghetto Irish mayor of Boston, and my grandfather, Joseph Kennedy, whose father was a political boss in Boston and a member of the state legislature, both felt that public service was a noble profession. They thought it was the highest calling, and those values were passed down within the family. When the Irish arrived in America, they were not only hungry for politics, but they had an idealistic view of the American political system. Maybe now there's an idea that these serious things are divorced from fun, but I hope my new book dispels that a little. My childhood was a very special time in American history, and our home was really a centerpiece of what was happening not only in governance, but in the broader culture. It was filled with civil rights leaders, with students from Indonesia, and from African countries that were then, for the first time, able to self-govern. But I could also wake up and come down to breakfast and find the Smothers brothers, Alan King and Buddy Hackett, in their pajamas around the dining room table. Our participation in the world was important, but it wasn't always so serious. You're listening to From the Left and From the Right, produced by Gatewave in New York City. The Constitutional Crisis is Here by Eugene Robinson, May 22, 2018, Real Clear Politics. On Sunday, via Twitter, Trump demanded that the Justice Department concoct a transparently political investigation with the aim of smearing veteran professionals at Justice and the FBI, and also throwing mud at the previous administration. Trump's only rational goal is casting doubt on the probe by Special Counsel Robert S. Mueller III, which appears to be closing in. Trump's power play is a gross misuse of his presidential authority and a dangerous departure from long-standing norms. Strongmen such as Russia's Vladimir Putin use their justice systems to punish enemies and deflect attention from their own crimes. Presidents of the United States do not, or did not, until Sunday's tweet. I hereby demand, and will do so officially tomorrow, that the Department of Justice look into whether or not the FBI, DOJ, infiltrated or surveilled the Trump campaign for political purposes, and if any such demands or requests were made by people within the Obama administration. Rather than push back and defend the rule of law, Justice tried to mollify the president by at least appearing to give him what he wants. The Republican leadership in Congress has been silent as a mouse. This is how uncrossable lines are crossed. The pretext Trump seized on is the revelation that a longtime FBI and CIA informant, described as a retired college professor, made contact with three Trump campaign associates before the election as part of the FBI's initial investigation into Russian meddling. With the full-throated backing of right-wing media, Trump has described this person as a spy who was implanted for political purposes into my campaign for president. This claim is completely unsupported by the facts as we know them. Trump wants you to believe a lie. The informant was not embedded or implanted or otherwise inserted into the campaign. He was asked to contact several campaign figures whose names had already surfaced in the FBI's counterintelligence probe. It would have been an appalling dereliction of duty not to take a look at Trump's advisors with Russia ties, such as Carter Page and George Papadopoulos, when the outlines of a Russian campaign to influence the election were emerging. Trump claims this is the nation's all-time biggest political scandal because, he alleges, Justice Department officials and the FBI used a spy to try to frame him and his campaign in an effort to boost his opponent Hillary Clinton's chance of winning the election. This conspiracy theory has so many holes in it that it's hard to know where to begin. But let's start with the glaringly obvious. If the aim was to make Trump lose, why wasn't all the known information about the Trump campaign's Russia connections leaked before the election when it might have had some impact? The truth appears to be precisely the opposite of what Trump says, which is not uncommon. The record suggests that Justice and the FBI were so uncomfortable investigating a presidential campaign in the weeks and months before an election that they tiptoed around promising lines of inquiry rather than appear to be taking a side. The FBI director at the time was James B. Comey, and while we heard plenty about Clinton's emails before the vote, we had no idea that such a mature investigation of the Trump campaign was underway. Now that the Mueller probe has bored into Trump's inner circle, and federal authorities have raided the homes and office of his personal attorney, Michael Cohen, the president appears to be in a panic. The question is whether he sees this spy nonsense as a way to discredit Mueller's eventual findings or as a pretext for trying to end the investigation with a bloody purge akin to Richard Nixon's Saturday Night Massacre. The Justice Department answered Trump's tweeted demand by announcing that an existing investigation by its Inspector General will now include determining whether there was any impropriety or political motivation by the FBI. Deputy Attorney General Rod J. Rosenstein may hope that is enough to avoid a showdown. I fear he is wrong. None of this is normal or acceptable. One of the bedrock principles of our system of government is that no one is above the law, not even the president. But a gutless Congress has refused so far to protect this sacred inheritance. Trump is determined to use the Justice Department and the FBI to punish those he sees as political enemies. This is a crisis, and it will get worse. We can change the trend of fatal shootings by voting in November. Former Representative Steve Israel, Democrat, New York. Opinion contributor, The Hill. Friday morning's shooting at Santa Fe High School in Texas exposes us to the latest breaking news alerts on our televisions, smartphones, and tablets. I happened to be in O'Hare Airport in Chicago when the first reports flashed on the overhead televisions. School shooting, multiple fatalities, suspect in custody. My fellow passengers lifted their heads to the screens, nodded sadly, then went back to what they were doing. Meanwhile, in Santa Fe, families prepared to bury their dead, now never able to return to true normalcy. There's nothing breaking about this breaking news, folks. It's the same old story. The shooting, the pause to gasp, the shaking of heads, the fleeting question about when something finally will be done, the resignation that nothing will be done, the return to watching whatever we were streaming, reading, or working on before we were interrupted by the most recent tragedy, and then the forgetting. The Republican leaders of Congress will immediately consult their post-shooting emergency response manual. It goes like this: sorrowfully tweet thoughts and prayers, lower flags to half-staff, hold moments of silence, suggest arming teachers, or insert appropriate occupation here, and wait it out. You can chart it on a graph. It's the four stages of gun lobby grief. Stage one is the shock and uptick in public support for some reasonable gun safety standards, usually shared across party affiliation and gun owners. Expect up to a week of intensity. Stage 2 brings the rationalizations of why reasonable gun safety standards would not have stopped this particular shooter. Give a few more days for this transition. Stage 3 turns the tide, when defense goes on offense. Now the argument morphs into calls for even more guns in more hands. Stage 4 is when the shock wears off and we mostly forget, consumed by the next wave of breaking news on Donald Trump. Maybe even a royal wedding. That's the usual cycle, proven by shooting after shooting. Remember Las Vegas when President Trump and even the NRA opened the door to regulating bump stocks after reports that their use may have made the shooter's weapons even more deadly? Here's what happened. Congress punted to the president, who ordered the attorney general to rewrite existing regulations. The public comment period for the new regulation expires on June 27th. Earlier this month, Reuters reviewed 4,200 of more than 17,000 public comments received, and 10 favored a bump stock ban, while almost all the rest opposed it. So let's see how that goes. In the weeks after the school shooting in Parkland, Florida, student energy was like nuclear fusion. Optimism was high. Change was around the corner. It was just a matter of time. Now it's a matter of a midterm election, which is just around the corner in November. It's up to them because my fellow passengers at the airport and many of my former colleagues in Congress have demonstrated an ability to cluck tongues rather than to act. Here's why my post-Parkland optimism isn't diminished by Santa Fe. A few weeks after the Parkland shooting, I was invited to address a student rally at my local town hall in Huntington on Long Island, New York. For 6 years before my 2000 election to Congress, I was a town councilman there. If we wanted to attract a rally of 30 people, we basically had to offer free pizza. But when I arrived in March, I saw thousands. My political instincts generated two observations. First, half of the crowd was too young to vote and, I thought, wouldn't be able to swing an election. Second, the other half of the crowd were adults who had to drive their kids to the rally. Usually, parents drive children to the polls to teach them about voting. In November, if children send their parents to the polls to vote to keep them safe in schools, maybe we'll finally see the change we need. Maybe some seats in Congress will be lost instead of the lives of innocent young people who sat for a day of classes at Santa Fe High School. The only way to see change is to vote this November. This Gatewave broadcast of From the Left and From the Right will return after this short break.
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3: 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For your free

For the better part of the 20th century, being a teacher in America meant being a part of the middle class. You worked hard and you received decent pay and benefits, enough to afford a home, a car, a vacation, and raise a family. But for the past 20 years, public sector employee pay, especially for teachers, has been falling behind. A 2016 report from the Economic Policy Institute found that teachers take home weekly wages that are 17% lower than comparable workers. Nationwide, 18% of teachers reported working jobs outside of school to supplement their full-time teacher salary. That's why thousands of teachers across the country have organized and staged walkouts to demand fair pay, adequate resources, and better working conditions. That teacher pay has fallen so far behind matters a great deal, and not just to teachers themselves, but to all of us. Education is the catalyst for economic mobility. It puts the rungs on the ladders of opportunity. We need great teachers in every classroom so that our children have every opportunity to succeed. And we must respect the voices of these professionals when making decisions about what's best for their students. In our view, teachers' pay should much more closely reflect their value to our society. After all, teachers are preparing our next generation. Investing in our future is not only the right thing to do, it's also the smart thing to do. Unfortunately, Republicans have been pushing federal and state education cuts to fund tax giveaways for the rich, resulting in fewer resources for schools and low teacher pay. That must end. How can we as a country better support teachers and school staff to match the critical work they are doing for our children? Democrats have put together a plan with 5 main components to offer our nation's teachers a better deal. First, we will dedicate $50 billion for states and school districts to increase teacher compensation and recruit and retain a strong, diverse workforce over the next 10 years. During the recession, public investment in K-12 schools declined dramatically. We should support states and school districts who want to reverse the trend and bolster teacher and school staff salaries. Second, we will establish a new $50 billion fund for school infrastructure and resources. Students and educators deserve 21st century classrooms and up-to-date educational technology and materials. We tell children that education is important and send them a different message by putting them in substandard schools. Improving our nation's school infrastructure will help retain our best educators. Third, we will give additional support to initiatives that improve Title I schools serving low-income children and ensure that all students have access to academic opportunities such as computer science, music, and civics. We need to provide all students with a well-rounded education to get them ready for today's changing economy. Fourth, we will protect teachers' freedom to negotiate for better pay and conditions by safeguarding the right of public employees to join unions, collectively bargain, and engage in collective action to support each other. Currently, no federal law provides teachers and other public servants with collective bargaining rights. Democrats want to guarantee teachers the same freedoms that private sector workers have to negotiate collectively for a better deal. Fifth, we will work to meet our federal commitment to fund special education. When Congress first passed the Individuals with Disabilities Education Act in 1975, the federal government promised to provide 40% of the excess costs of educating children with disabilities. We are not even close to that. Fulfilling our federal promise will not only help provide resources to students with disabilities, it also will improve the quality of education for all students. How do we propose to pay for all this? Simple. We'd revisit the Trump tax cuts for the top 1%. Instead of allowing millionaires, billionaires, and massive corporations to keep their tax breaks and special interest loopholes, Democrats would invest in teachers and students. The famous education reformer Horace Mann said, "Education, beyond all other devices of human origin, is the great equalizer of the human condition, the balance wheel of the social machinery." Public education allows every American, no matter their means, to secure a decent living for themselves and their family. That's what Horace Mann was talking about, the American dream. And education is the cornerstone. If we want the American dream to live on

0: as brightly and as widely accessible in our time as it was in the past, we need to start seriously investing in education. Democrats have a plan to do it by offering a better deal for teachers, and we're going to fight for it. America paves the way to the next tragedy. The Washington Post. The Post's view, opinion. Opinion interpretation of the news based on evidence, including data, as well as anticipating how events might unfold based on past events. Mourners pray at a makeshift memorial for the victims killed in a shooting at Santa Fe High School in Santa Fe, Texas on May 21st. Too many doors, abortion, video games, Ritalin. Those are some of the explanations trotted out by Republicans and the National Rifle Association in the wake of Friday's mass shooting at a high school in Santa Fe, Texas. The willingness to say anything, no matter how ludicrous, would be laughable if not for the fact that 10 people are dead and that refusing to acknowledge the role played by this country's lax gun laws only paves the way for the next tragedy. Most of those killed, as classes were getting underway at Santa Fe High School, were students looking forward to the start of summer. Among them, Jared Black, who had just turned 17 and had been planning to celebrate with a weekend pool party. Shauna Fisher, a 16-year-old who found joy in art and music. Sabika Sheikh, an exchange student from Pakistan about to return home. To toss off their deaths as a result of too much Ritalin, as incoming NRA head Oliver North did, or abortions, an argument from Texas Lieutenant Governor Dan Patrick, avoids needed discussion of issues that have resulted, as the Post reported, in more people being killed at schools in the United States this year than service members killed while serving in the military. Friday's school shooting underscores that there are no simple solutions. There seem to have been no clear warning signs about the suspected shooter, a 17-year-old who had made the honor roll and once played on the school football team. The weapons he allegedly used were a shotgun loaded with buckshot and a .38 caliber revolver. His father had legally obtained not a semi-automatic rifle. Opponents of gun control have seized on these factors as evidence of the futility of expanded background checks or an assault weapons ban. But it has always been understood that no single measure will be the answer for every crime. There are some hopeful signs. Companies increasingly are concluding that guns make for bad business, and states long loath to gun controls, Vermont and Florida, have enacted modest reforms. Even Texas Governor Greg Abbott, Republican, conceded that thoughts and prayers, the traditional official non-response to mass shootings, are no longer enough. We need to do more than just pray for the victims and their families, he said. It's time in Texas that we take action to step up and make sure this tragedy is never repeated ever again in the history of the state of Texas. The next step is to acknowledge this reality. What sets the United States apart from the rest of the civilized world is not Ritalin or school entrances or violent video games, but the astronomical number of guns and the easy access to them. Members of the Washington Post editorial board appeal to President Trump and Congress to stand up to the gun lobby. It takes moral courage, they say, to back gun control legislation and prevent mass shootings. How social media turns neighbors into vigilantes. The Huffington Post. May 22, 2018. My daughter and husband begged me not to do it. But I had seen one too many headlines about white people calling the police on black people for breathing. I had seen too many thinly veiled classist and racist listserv comments deployed from behind the safety of an iPhone. I was too frustrated with a growing number of city neighbors, full of digital courage but lacking basic face-to-face human decency. And now, too many of them are wasting my tax dollars with calls to the police. I reread the post on Nextdoor, a social networking site notoriously popular among gentrifiers, about calling the police on drivers blasting their car stereos too loud in our dense urban neighborhood. I crafted a biting response, and I hit post. I did not bring back Tamir Rice or Trayvon Martin, but it did make me feel better. It's a problem all around the country, a clash between changes in communications technology and changes in neighborhood demographics. For every San Diego do-gooder patting themselves on the back for using social media to catch bike-riding thieves, there are communities like the ones in Portland that are torn apart over questions of etiquette. Beyond what could and does go wrong when racially biased civilians play cops and robbers, I worry about what all of this neighborly digital surveillance is doing to the social glue of our communities. Sometimes it seems these technological tools designed to facilitate human connection bring more heat than light. Before social media, our neighborhood had a superb network of black grandmothers and grandfathers who used to sweep the front porches of our skinny DC row houses and report any and all suspicious activities directly to us. They would tell you if someone stole your trash can or lingered too long on your porch. They knew which kid missed curfew and whose marriage was on the rocks and who was out of town on business. Sometimes they'd bring over plates of grilled rabbit or pound cake. Today, these neighborhood pillars are dying off or selling out, and they are being replaced by yoga mat-carrying, bike-commuting millennials. Many of our new neighbors are friendly people who caught on to the warm porch-sitting culture of our D.C. neighborhood, which was shaped by generations of black families with roots in Virginia, the Carolinas, and parts further south. But others often don't return a simple hello on the street. Instead, they pull out their iPhones to log on to Twitter or next door to inquire about the weather or a lost bike, or to brag about calling the police on neighbors. I need another social media feed like I need another tax deadline. But a few years ago, I decided to get on to Nextdoor mostly as a defensive measure. I had been hearing about people using the site to post photos of perps in our neighborhood. These grainy surveillance pictures, accompanied by frenzied vague descriptions, are bland enough to describe my husband and my son, who are 26 years and 50 pounds apart. It was only a matter of time before something went wrong with these self-appointed digital vigilantes. We are a black family, and black people are currently under siege for walking babies while black, waiting at Starbucks while black, barbecuing while black, and sleeping while black. When there is so little you can control, this was one thing I could do. I thought of it as a community service. I wanted to know if some new neighbor was popping off about a beloved but eccentric neighborhood figure like Mr. Mumbles, a schizophrenic who rode his bike singing in a basso profundo so exquisite we dubbed him the voice of an angel. Or if someone was complaining about T, a sweet and completely harmless heroin addict who lived in a homeless shelter who would wash cars and watch your back. If a new neighbor was posting about these men, I needed to know about it right away. That way, I could intervene. Some of my neighbors log on to do the same. It is our own counter-surveillance program. We monitor what amounts to a crime blotter for gentrification-related offenses. We all agreed that we need to keep our eyes on these strange people who moved into our community of skinny row houses. They move silently. They enter and exit through fortified garages, avoid eye contact, and emerge only in odd hours. Often the only time we lay eyes on them is when our kids go trick-or-treating. Some of them have strange ways. Just last week, a neighbor took to Nextdoor to post photos and complain about another neighbor's trash spilling over. This neighbor always complains about rats, but look at what their trash looks like, he ranted. No doubt tipped off by someone in our clandestine network, the neighbor in question signed on to respond. We speak to each other every day, she told him. You never mentioned the trash issue to me. I had no idea that my English basement tenants had been leaving trash out like this. It would have been helpful if you told me, she typed. Boom. In posting my response to the police calling neighbor, I was just doing my part for the cause. But 3 days later, I got a notice from the site. A message you posted was reported by another Nextdoor member as violating Nextdoor's community guideline. Be helpful, not hurtful. Public shaming. My comment would be reviewed by the appointed community moderators for my neighborhood, who would decide if it will be taken down, but I could also voluntarily edit my comment. It figures. The same people who believe they are entitled to use the police to harass their neighbors or as their own anti-anxiety drug will also use social media tools, avoid being called out. I ignored this message. I probably need to ignore this site altogether. It is probably best for all of us if we make more time to meet each other and learn to work these things out face to face, human to human. You're listening to From the Left and From the Right on GateWave, audio for independent living. Jimmy Kimmel calls off ceasefire, takes shot at Sean Hannity. Real clear life. May 22, 2018. Jimmy Kimmel seemingly ended his ceasefire with Fox News host Sean Hannity on Monday night after he took aim at the anchor and other personalities on the network for being what he believes is too differential to what the president suggests. If Trump said Robert Mueller is a lizard who came here from space to destroy America, based on how things are going so far, I have to believe that Sean Hannity and Lou Dobbs and those dummies on Fox and Friends would jump in and go, yes, Robert Mueller is an iguana. He's an iguana who's been living in a terrarium in the Obama family den. Kimmel apologized to Hannity early last month in a statement on Twitter for making harmful comments in a previous back and forth over a skit by Kimmel poking fun at the First Lady's Slovenian accent. The vile attacks against my wife and wishes for death on my infant son are shocking, and I encourage those who made them to give their words and actions thought, Kimmel wrote after the last battle with Hannity. I, too, will give my words more thought and recognize my role in inciting their hatefulness. At the time, Hannity accepted the apology on his show. TBD, if he'll do it again. Ryan Facing Growing Doubts About Hold on Speakership by Rachel Bade and John Brashannon. Politico, May 21, 2018. Top House Republicans are privately questioning whether retiring Speaker Paul Ryan can make it through Election Day. No one's plotting to take him out at this point, and Ryan insists he's not going anywhere. But rank-and-file Republicans, including moderates who've been unflinchingly loyal to Ryan during his 3-year tenure, have become increasingly willing to defy the lame duck leader. And White House officials have also discussed whether Ryan should remain in the job, administration sources said, though there is no effort by the Trump White House to push Ryan out. The doubts have been fueled by a series of high-profile embarrassments for the Wisconsin Republican. The most recent was the collapse of the Republican Farm Bill Friday on the House floor. But centrist Republicans have also backed Ryan into a corner on immigration, the most contentious issue facing the party. And this week, those moderates are expected to reach the 218-vote threshold needed to force bipartisan votes to protect Dreamers, despite Ryan's effort to stop them. The conference is in open warfare. Paul has run out of juice, said a senior Republican lawmaker who wants a speaker vote to happen soon and requested anonymity to speak frankly. It became clear on Friday that it's time to let go. Adding to the awkwardness, Office of Management and Budget Director Mick Mulvaney over the weekend endorsed the idea of Ryan stepping down now and allowing his likely successor, Majority Leader Kevin McCarthy, to become Speaker this year. Procedurally, such a vote would also force Democrats to vote for or against Nancy Pelosi as party leader. I've talked with Kevin about this privately, but not as much publicly, Mulvaney said at an event hosted by the Weekly Standard. Wouldn't it be great to force a Democrat running in a tight race to have to put up or shut up about voting for Nancy Pelosi 8 weeks before an election? That's a really, really good vote for us to force if we can figure out how to do it. McCarthy denied suggestions Monday that he was trying to get President Donald Trump to oust Ryan, dismissing a separate report in the Weekly Standard that a coup was afoot. He also downplayed Mulvaney's comments, arguing that the only thing Mulvaney has ever talked about is, will you run for Speaker if we keep the majority? Nothing different than that whatsoever. Paul is here until the end of election, McCarthy said, disputing the notion that Ryan is too weak to remain Speaker. The majority leader blamed Democrats for last week's debacle on the farm bill. Democrats don't want to work with us on anything, from the farm bill to taxes to opioids or anything else, so we had to do the farm bill all by ourselves, McCarthy said. Ryan allies argue that pushing him out wouldn't solve the GOP's internal problems. Plus, Republicans from all camps agree that McCarthy currently wouldn't have 218 votes to be Speaker, mainly because he hasn't yet cut a deal with Freedom Caucus members for their votes. Speaker Ryan has said he intends to run through the tape and that has not changed, said spokeswoman Ashley Strong. But it's unclear how long that argument will keep Ryan's skeptics at bay. After Ryan announced in mid-April his plans to retire at the end of the year but remain speaker through the election, White House officials asked members of the speaker's staff whether it would be sustainable for him to remain in the job for 7 more months, according to one administration official. Around that time, Representative Tom Graves, Republican, Georgia, a close friend of McCarthy, suggested publicly that Ryan should step down as speaker sooner rather than later. Some GOP donors also began expressing concerns about giving money to a lame duck speaker who wouldn't be there next year. Ryan's office, however, insisted he would not be pushed out. And since then, both the White House and McCarthy allies have kept their concerns about Ryan's effectiveness private, according to at least 5 sources. McCarthy and the White House don't want to be seen as pushing Ryan out because the move could backfire and repel some House Republicans. Still, some Republicans feel strongly that Ryan is losing his grip on the conference. The farm bill exposed that, they argue, because normally reliable Republicans oppose the bill despite Ryan personally lobbying for their support. Those members included Representatives Fred Upton and Rodney Frelinghuysen. Another recent episode provided more evidence of Ryan's waning power. During a private meeting with top Republicans last week, Ryan-backed Republican Study Committee Chairman Mark Walker to fill a vacancy on the powerful Ways and Means Committee. Republicans typically heed Ryan's preferences for such openings, but in this case, the committee went against the speaker and backed Representative Brad Wenstrup instead. Meanwhile, the White House has grown frustrated with the lack of movement on Trump's proposal to cut spending, and some blame Ryan for the slowdown. It was Ryan who insisted several weeks ago that the so-called rescissions package be modified, siding with GOP appropriators who were concerned that revisiting a deal they had reached months earlier with Democrats and that Trump had signed would set a bad precedent. The House has delayed consideration of the package because Republicans have been unable to lock down the votes, though leaders still expect to pass the bill after making additional tweaks to the proposal. Ryan still enjoys support from a majority of the conference, National Republican Congressional Committee Chairman Steve Stivers said in an interview Monday that Paul's our best face on the issues and has historically been our best fundraiser and is doing an incredible job. There may be those who try to challenge him, but I feel like he's not going anywhere anytime soon, nor will he because he's the best person to be speaker, the Ohio Republican said. Asked whether stories about GOP infighting would hurt Republicans' fundraising ability, Stivers allowed that it might, but then argued he didn't think so. People are still supporting him because it's not about one person, it's about what our House majority means, and he's able to articulate that very well, Stivers said. So I don't think it's going to be a problem. We keep watching it, but he's continuing to do very, very well. However, things are going to get only more difficult for Ryan in the coming weeks when moderates are expected to force a contentious floor vote on immigration. Ryan had promised the centrists that if they don't seek a showdown right away, he'd help them write a bill that codifies the Obama-era program to protect Dreamers and increases border security. Yet moderate Republicans, annoyed with conservatives who helped sink the farm bill Friday, are expected to forge ahead with their initial plan. Ryan will likely be powerless to stop it as more and more Republicans sign on to the petition forcing votes on bipartisan DACA bills. Mike Pompeo just gave the Iran speech Kerry should have given, by Jonathan Schanzer, New York Post. May 22, 2018. In his first major speech as Secretary of State, a searing 20-minute stem winder, Mike Pompeo on Monday laid out the new U.S. strategy toward Iran following President Trump's decision to withdraw from the 2015 nuclear agreement. Pompeo unveiled Washington's plan to deploy intense economic warfare against the Islamic Republic until it halts a wide range of nuclear and non-nuclear activity. But the speech was more than just that. It was the one Pompeo's predecessor, John Kerry, should have delivered in 2013. Kerry, of course, was the nation's top diplomat when America announced its interim deal with Iran that year. To reward the mullahs merely for coming to the table, he said the United States would pay hundreds of billions of dollars in blackmail to the Islamic Republic, the world's most prolific state sponsor of terrorism, in exchange for a temporary and reversible halt to its nuclear activity. Fast forward 2 years, and Kerry bound America to a more permanent arrangement, offering more than $150 billion in blackmail while recklessly agreeing to limits on Iran that would expire within a decade. Worse, Kerry failed to address issues like missiles, terrorism, and other malign activity that Iran carries out to destabilize the Middle East. We were told it was the best deal we could get. Pompeo on Monday put an end to all that. He declared that his goal was to return to the global consensus before the deal. No longer will the United States tolerate Iran's rogue behavior, which he detailed. This includes Iran's quest for the bomb, but also the support Iran has been providing to terrorist groups in Yemen, Syria, and Iraq, and the Gaza Strip. Pompeo vowed to crush these proxies and declared that Iran would never get a nuclear bomb. Not now, not ever. The new secretary announced that the U.S. Treasury would unleash the strongest sanctions in history unless the regime in Tehran yields. If it doesn't, Pompeo warned, the regime will be battling to keep its economy alive. Good for him. Fact is, this is the only kind of language and policy that could get Iran to change course. Thank you for listening to From the Left and From the Right, produced by Gatewave. I'm volunteer reader and editor Sheila Nicholas. Please join us again next Wednesday. For most of you, our world is coming up next, here on Gatewave.
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2: Philip Hincher was born in London in 1965 and has degrees from both Oxford and Cambridge. He now teaches creative writing at Exeter University. He serves as a judge of the Booker Prize, awarded each year for the best original full-length novel written in the English language by a citizen of the British Commonwealth. Here is Dead Languages by Philip Hensher. I did not know when I was a boy that most people in the world went away to school. I only knew that no one from my family had ever left the stilted house in the Forest River to travel 15 miles in 2 days to arrive, with the mud dry on my bare feet, at the big white school where they laughed at the way my family had always spoken. They kitted me out with clothes which scratched and made you sweat, clothes which either gripped you like ropes and made you want to pluck an itch, or hung loosely over your hands and feet and got in the way of running, and a pair of brown shoes which, 8 months later, my father would take from around my neck where they had been hanging during the journey back home, and sit with them for an entire week, looking at them and thinking his thoughts no one ever asked about. The mister of the school was a Christian and had a wife. They lived in the school in a separate wing, which the boys called the house. It was the way of the school and the mister for one of the younger boys, or one of those less accustomed to shoes and stuffed square beds, to be taken into the house to learn its clean domestic ways, the ways of what I learnt to call civilization. I was the youngest boy, at least at first, and unused to the life of the school, and of schools like it. So, like boys before me, I was taken into the house to work. When I first went to see the mister to be told of this, I shook in my shoes. I stood at the end of the long, dark wood room and waited to be shouted at. But the mister did not shout. He said good morning, and, with his way of pausing before speaking, asked me to come closer. He asked about the place I came from, and he asked how old I was, and my family, how was it? And then he stopped asking, and in the room there was silence for so long that I raised my head, and I looked at what he looked like. He was just looking at me, in silence, without talking, and his big black eyes were sad in the way the eyes of animals are sad, or look sad when you know that, in fact, they are really nothing of the kind. There were few duties for me, and they did not interfere with what I had to learn. I learnt that I lived on an island, too big to walk around. I learnt not only what I knew, that you could add things and take things away, but that things could be multiplied, and more often, because it was harder, divided. I learnt that there were languages which were dead, and civilizations which were gone, and I chanted the words which humans once spoke freely and in feeling to say, I love and you love. And I felt nothing except what I happened to be feeling at the time, and I learnt other things in the mister's house. Every day at 4 I would walk around the trim square of grass to the house. For 2 hours I was supposed to do the housework. At first I dreaded going round there because the boys of my age told me stories about the mister and the mister's wife. They said they would fight in front of you. They said he would punish you. They said the mister was afraid of his wife and he took it out on you. I was afraid that these things would come to pass, and then quickly I saw that they would not. It did not occur to me to tell the boys who said these things about my meeting with the mister. It seemed to me then that nothing happened. When he said nothing and gazed at me, I was intended to dust, to tidy, and to iron clothes, to make certain preparations for food. But in fact I did not do these things. After some time each afternoon, perhaps no more than half an hour, the mister's wife would call to me. "Come and sit," she said. And I went and sat, and drank Tosa with her in the heat of the afternoon, and we talked. I liked to listen to her. The mister was immensely tall, and his limbs were immensely long. They were insect-like, or lizardy, his limbs, in the way they gave the sense that through sheer length they would easily break, or easily turn themselves backwards. When I think of him, I think first of his loping vaguely across the thin lawn of the school. But then I think of his wife. Because the mister's wife was round and sweet and idle like a sweet yellow bun, and reminded you of the mister because she was so unlike him. "Come here, Bobo," she would say. A silly name she had for me. Her voice comes to me, it still comes to me, her husk and hint of a rattle which made your own throat ache with the urge to cough and clear it, and her conversation, the silliness we let ourselves jabber about. She would ask me things which I was certain, once I knew enough, I would be able to answer. "Why is the sea sometimes blue and sometimes not at all?" Or she would ask me about my family, and I would tell her about my tiny mother, no taller than I, and my little brothers and my new sister or brother who must now be born, whom I knew nothing about, and the long, stilted house, no more than 15 miles, and no less than half a world away, which my father and his father together built. I did not talk too much about my family. I had a constant fear that one of them might have died, and I would know nothing about it. It would be bad to sit and talk fondly about my father, and laugh about what now seemed to me the funny way he had of putting a little yaw in the middle of words. A bad thing if he was dead and I did not know it. We talked once about death, the mister's wife and me, and it was like another fancy of hers. "If there was a day," she said once, "when nobody in the world died, nobody anywhere died, who would notice?" I sat and thought about the world without death for one day, how it would be happy and untouched by suffering, and yet no one would know until long afterwards when suffering and death and pain had returned, enchanting these conversations, and a secret they were from the mister. I came to understand that he slept upstairs after he had finished teaching, while his wife talked to me in the dark, cool rooms with their resiny smell of teak. The creak and lollop of his coming downstairs was for me a sign to rise and be busy with the furniture and a rag, and for her a sign to sigh and stretch and smile for her husband. "Who built the school?" I said once. "Long, long ago," she said. "It belongs to me now." I digested this. "It was the mister's," she said. but he thought he would lose it, so he gave it to me.
3: How could he lose it? I said.
2: It could be taken away from him, she said. He was afraid it would be, so he gave it to me.
3: I thought about it. It made no sense to give something away because somebody would otherwise take it from you. And now he'd like to be off, to be rid of his old baggage. But he can't, she said. He's stuck with me, and I'm stuck with him, because the school is mine.
2: I thought. If you give it back to him, I began. They would take it away from him, she said. It made no sense. In the dark corner of the sitting room, I heard the quick creak of the ceiling, which meant he was getting up, and I reached for the duster. The boys in the long room where I slept laughed at me at first, and soon I learned to speak as they spoke and to wear my shoes always and not to scratch myself under their laughter, and soon I joined in with their fanciful night talk about the mister and his wife, the tales of shouting, tales of hurled insults, the names of vegetables and beasts they yelled at each other, the throwing of objects in their epic rows. I listened, and soon I too found I could tell of arguments I had not heard. I joined in when the boys said that they knew of a machine for punishment the mister kept in his upper rooms, and they knew of a boy who 5 years before had died of fright when he had merely seen the terrible machine. I thought there was probably no such machine, but in my duties I did not go upstairs. I did not know what punishments and secrets and humiliations lay in the bedroom of the mister and the bedroom of the mister's wife, and I kept quiet. "Does the mister ever speak to you?" she said once to me one afternoon as we sat with our cooling totosa. Her conversation was like that, simple questions you could not understand. "Yes, he does," I said. "Does he speak to you when you're on your own?" she said.
3: "I don't know," I said after a while.
2: "If he asks you to come to the house when I'm not here," she said. There seemed to be nothing more. She was looking at something with sudden fierceness. She was looking at a big fly, making a noise like thick paper tearing at the far wall. I sat and waited for the next thing she would say, but she said nothing more. And in 6 months I was no longer the youngest boy when I came back from my 6 weeks with my family in the quiet, stilted house in the mud by the river. Before long, the fat progress of the creamy, yellow flesh of the mister's wife through the shady cloisters was as comic to me as to every other boy, for years behind and years to come. That was the way to talk about her, in a funny story, because I told the stories to the dormitory, the stories of how she talked to me, but it was no story, and the boys at the long room after dark laughed at me for thinking it was something to be told. And yet it was. Years passed. They always do, and the time came to go, and I was exactly the same, except that I knew more, and I talked differently, louder, I suppose, and I knew my father, when I jumped out of the boat back from school, would, as he had every year, seem smaller. I knew his way of talking would suddenly develop a funny, unexpected yaw I would want to correct. The dead languages we learned at school, we guessed at their pronunciation. I knew and guessed wrongly, and I knew that if a speaker of those dead languages was to leap out of a boat and talk to us, his way of saying even I love and you love would seem strange to us. But it would be a way of speaking we had once known and had forgotten, a way newly unfamiliar to us, because we have so changed. The time came to go and not to return, and I did not know whether I was supposed to go. The mister asked me to go to his room once more, and I went. He was sitting behind his desk as he had before. This time I looked at him, but his eyes were dark and sad as they always had been, and we looked at each other. "Here," he eventually said to me. "You've been good. We ought to be proud of you."
3: "Thank you, sir," I said.
2: "I'd like to give you a leaving present," he said. "Something you will always keep."
3: "No need, sir," I said.
2: No need to call me sir now, he said. I would like to say goodbye to your wife, I said after a time. My wife is out for the afternoon, he said. I did not understand the mister and his wife. I did not know what contracts passed between them in the dark, and in fact I still do not. He reached for his wrist and unhitched his watch. He glanced at it, as if checking it still told him what now it was, and offered it to me across the broad expanse of his desk. I shook my hands at him. His smile insisted, and I carried on shaking my hands at him, and I did not know whether my refusals were the sort of polite refusals which always intend to finish in acceptance, or if I did not want the watch. I did not know, and on either side of the desk I shook my hands at him, and he smiled at me and proffered. The mister's tiny wristwatch was what I once called tick-tick, knowing no better, and with every tick another second gone, and another moment, and a chance lost, and perhaps no new chances to take their place. Once I wanted to learn and learn until I knew enough, but now I know that I will never know enough, that the exams in that unmastered subject, enough, have never yet been set, that they have never been passed, and never will be.
4: 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And now, here's Still Bill.
5: Ladies and gentlemen, we're asking you to sit with us for another segment of Still Bill Spotlight on Music. I'm your host, Still Bill Asbury, and my co-host and partner in crime, right hand, Stan the Research Man Smith. Stan, how you feeling today,
6: man? Hey, man, I'm doing great. How about yourself, Bill?
5: Doing wonderful, doing wonderful. You know, this show today, Stan, is going to be what we titled a tribute to this gentleman. Just recently lost him, too, but
6: yes, we
5: can get into a lot of this information with you. But at any rate, the gentleman that we're talking about today, Stan, is Donald Cortez Cornelius.
6: Yeah, better known as Don Cornelius.
5: Don Cornelius with the smooth velvet voice.
6: The smooth velvet voice.
5: Yes, sir. born September 27, 1936. Right here in Chicago.
6: He's a Chi-Town guy.
5: Yes, sir. Right here in Chicago.
6: Yeah.
5: And, you know, he was a television host and the producer and the creator of Soul Train.
6: Sure.
5: Soul Train.
6: That's it.
5: Yes. And he was active, really, for quite a while here from 1966 up to 2010, up until just 2 years ago. And, you know, he had a couple of spouses, question mark as to the, I guess, the timing of the divorces. But his first wife is Dolores Harrison. And he had two sons by Dolores, Anthony and Yukon, which I thought kind of different.
6: Yukon. Okay.
5: And then, of course, his second wife, which there's a question mark about that, about whether or not they were divorced. I think it said December 13th, 2001. And that was Miss Victoria, how you pronounce that last name?
6: Chapman.
5: Okay, because I got the Avila.
6: You got the Avila, yeah.
5: Avila, yeah. That's it. But, Stan, unfortunately, we lost this brother recently, February 1st of this year. And he had complications from, he had a lot of things going on with him, from what I understand.
6: Yeah, he did.
5: Even including, they said Alzheimer's, but according to the news, this brother unfortunately took his life by a single gunshot to the head. Don Cornelius.
6: Yep.
5: Icon.
6: Yep. Only 75, Bill.
5: 75 years young, yes, indeed.
6: Yeah, and I think we all know something about Don Cornelius. Man, when you think of Soul Train, that's the first name that pops into your head.
5: How can you not?
6: I'll get into more of that as I get into the biography of Don Cornelius, and we'll talk more about it, Bill. As you know, Don was born on Chicago's South Side. He was raised in Bronzeville. Now, following his graduation from DuSable High School in 1954, he joined the United States Marine Corps, and served 18 months in Korea. He worked at various jobs following his stint in the military, including selling tires, automobiles, and insurance, and as a Chicago police officer. Now, he quit his day job to take a three-month broadcasting course in 1966, despite being married with two sons and only $400 in his bank account. In 66, he landed a job as an announcer, news reporter, and disc jockey on Chicago radio station, the iconic radio station, WBOE. Well, a little bit more about that, Bill. The background on that was, while he was a police officer, he stopped the news director at VON and was going to give him a ticket, and the news director heard his voice and said, "Man, do you want to get into radio? Listen to that. You know, I'm listening to your voice." And that's where it started.
5: Isn't that something? Wonder if he got the ticket.
6: You know what? I don't know.
5: I bet he didn't.
6: I don't know. But you know what we're going to do, Bill?
5: Yeah.
6: The music we're getting ready to play. Now, some of this music, you're saying, well, why are we playing this music? But Don also was a partner and part owner in Solar Records.
5: That's right.
6: Out in L.A.
5: That's right.
6: And these were some of his groups.
5: He had some people come out of
6: them. Yeah, he had the Whispers. He had the Silvers. He even had Babyface when he first came
5: out. That's right. Yes, he did.
6: Yeah. We're going to get to the break. We're going to hear some music from the Whispers and the Silvers.
5: Okay.
6: You know.
5: Okay.
6: And we're going to do it like that in tribute to Mr. Don Cornelius. So we're going to hear Seems Like I Gotta Do Wrong. I think that was the first
5: that
6: big one with the Whispers.
5: One. Yes.
6: And then Say Yes. Take it out with the Whispers in the first segment. Brother, take us to the break.
5: Okay, we'll do that then, ladies and gentlemen. Sit back and check out these two tunes. You're going to remember them. But remember, we are doing a tribute to Mr. Don Cornelius, and we'll be right back after you hear these two tunes.

0: I love that Say Yes by the Whispers.
1: Oh, yeah.
0: I love that.
1: Seems like I got to do wrong. I remember that one very well.
0: Man, that was a crier. That was a crier. Good tune, though.
1: Yeah, it was. Mm-hmm. Yeah, it was.
0: Mm-hmm.
1: Well, Bill, prior to Don moving the show to Los Angeles, where it went into national syndication, Don began Soul Train as a local show on the Chicago television station WCIU. Now, for those of you who don't remember, that was a UHF station.
0: That's right.
1: Ultra high frequency.
0: Ultra high.
1: Well, I know we're dating ourselves, but
0: that's
1: that was right. Before you had cable.
0: Uh-huh.
1: You know, there was no HBO and all of that.
0: No,
1: you know,
0: no. Yeah. And it was in black and white.
1: Right. And, I mean, it was in black and white, right? Well, that was at WCIU-TV in Chicago in the mid-60s. Now, they broadcasted from the top. And they used the studio at the top of the Board of Trade.
0: Yeah.
1: That was it.
0: Well, you know, we performed in that same studio.
1: Yeah, I know it. If you went to Channel 26, you did.
0: That's all you could do.
1: and that was the call number, Channel 26.
0: Channel 26, that's it.
1: Better known today as the U.
0: Mm-hmm.
1: Okay?
0: Mm-hmm.
1: Originally, Don was a journalist, and he was inspired by the Civil Rights Movement. Don recognized that in the late 60s, there was no television venue in the United States for soul music, and introduced many African-American musicians to a larger audience as a result of their appearance on Soul Train, a program that was both influential among African-Americans and popular with a wider audience. As writer, producer, and host of Soul Train, Cornelius was instrumental in offering wider exposure to black musicians such as James Brown, Aretha Franklin, Michael Jackson, as well as creating opportunities for talented dancers. You know, Jody Watley started there.
0: She started there as a dancer.
1: That's right.
0: Yeah. Mm-hmm.
1: And that would presage subsequent television dance programs. Mm-hmm. Don said we had a show that kids gravitated to. And Spike Lee described the program as an urban music time capsule. Besides his smooth and deep voice, Cornelius was best known for the catchphrase that he used to close the show with, Bill.
0: Mm-hmm.
1: And you can bet your last money
0: it's all going to be a stone gas honey.
1: I'm Don Cornelius. And as always in parting, we wish you love,
0: peace, and soul.
1: After Cornelius' departure, it was shortened to just... And as always, we wish you love, peace, and soul. And was used through the most recent last new episodes that were done in 2006. Another introductory phrase he often used was, we got another sound coming out of Philly that's a show enough dilly.
0: Yeah, yes.
1: He had a number of little small film roles too, Bill.
0: Yeah, that surprised me.
1: Yeah, most notably as a record producer, believe it or not. As Mo Fuzz in 1988's Tap Heads.
0: Oh, okay.
1: The 2008 Soul Train Music Awards ceremony was not held due to the WGA strike and the end of Tribune Entertainment complicating the process of finding a new distributor to air the ceremony and line up the stations to air it. The awards show was moved in 2009 to Viacom's Centric Cable Channel. That was formerly BETJ. Which now airs Soul Train and reruns. Don last appeared at the 2009 BET Awards to present the OJs with the 2009 BET Lifetime Achievement Award.
0: All right.
1: Yep.
0: And, you know, he had the last thing here in September.
1: Yeah, he did.
0: September of last year.
1: Yeah.
0: Had a street named after him, too.
1: Oh, yeah. That was a big party.
0: Yes.
1: That was a big party. I remember.
0: I missed it.
1: I remember he was on Herb's show, Herb Kent's show.
0: Yes, yes.
1: And Herb had the opportunity to interview him and, you know, see what was going on. But I know recently Herb said he could tell something was going on with Don and he just didn't know what it was.
0: Yeah. He said he wasn't himself.
1: Yeah.
0: Those were his words.
1: Yeah. Mm-hmm. One of our legends, Bill.
0: Wow. And
1: one of our legends.
0: Quite a legend.
1: Had an idea, and I remember, what was the guy's name? Clinton Gent. He was here in Chicago. Yes. I remember he was here with him.
0: Yes. Now, Stan, who was it that did the Soul Train at the beginning of it?
1: Who was that?
0: It was one of the, Franklin McCarthy, I think?
1: No.
0: Rodney Jones.
1: No, Joe Cobb.
0: Joe Cobb, okay.
1: Jolton Joe Cobb.
0: Okay. With that
1: and guess who else was on that, on those promos with him? Sid McCoy. Yep.
0: Yes, indeed.
1: Hey, man, we got to move. We got to get out of here.
0: A lot of memories.
1: Listen, we're going to hear the Silvers, Boogie Fever, Then we got to go to the 3 degrees. Mm-hmm. When will I see you again? And then we're going to close it out with the signature TSOP, the Soul Train theme.
0: Yes, sir. Yes,
1: hey,
0: sir.
1: My brother, take us home.
0: Well, Stan, thank you for the information, and thank our engineer, Mr. Brian Hawkins.
1: Brian.
0: Once again, ladies and gentlemen, a Don Cornelius thing that we're doing here, a tribute to him. And as he said, in parting, we're going to wish you love, peace, and soul. Stan, the research man, Smith, and Still Bill Asbury. You're listening to Chris Radio.

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1: Welcome to From the Left and From the Right, with opinionated writing from both ends of the political spectrum. I'm Sheila Nicholas. Today we start with, can Trump still claim victory if Kim Jong-un keeps his nuclear arms? The New York Times, May 22, 2018. Tokyo. From the moment President Trump accepted an audacious invitation to meet Kim Jong-un, North Korea's leader, he raised expectations that he would finally do what none of his predecessors had, get North Korea to abandon its nuclear arsenal. Yet, as a warning last week from the North made clear, and as most experts on the country have long declared, Mr. Kim may have no intention of giving up his nuclear weapons anytime soon, if ever. Now the question is how Mr. Trump will redefine success if the summit meeting actually takes place as planned. If Mr. Trump and Mr. Kim do sit down in a room in Singapore on June 12th, it is clear that denuclearization is all but off the table in the short term. But analysts suggested Mr. Trump would have no trouble finding other ways to claim victory. The reality is that the summit will be a success because Trump will package, sell, and call it a success to his supporters, said Doo-yeon Kim, a visiting senior fellow at the Korean Peninsula Future Forum in Seoul, the South Korean capital. It unfortunately won't matter what the experts think. In a sign that plans were still moving forward, the South's president, Moon Jae-in, arrived in Washington for a meeting with Mr. Trump on Tuesday to discuss details of the coming talks. Experts, many of whom have sharply criticized Mr. Trump's improvisational approach to diplomacy and apparent lack of knowledge about the history of prior failed deals with North Korea, said one realistic outcome could be a simple declaration stating that denuclearization is an eventual goal. With the memory of North Korea's missile and nuclear tests and Mr. Trump's fire and fury rhetoric still fresh in most minds, analysts said even a vague deal could be more desirable than a return to the rising tensions of last year. Coupled with a North Korean agreement to extend its moratorium on nuclear and long-range missile tests and a promise not to export nuclear arms, analysts said such a deal would be an important starting point for future negotiations. That's not what the president is promising or what everybody is hoping for, but it would be really good and they should take it, said Jeffrey Lewis, a Korea expert at the Middlebury Institute of International Studies. You're not getting rid of the weapons, but putting yourself on the path where someday they might not be needed. Maybe not in Kim Jong-un's lifetime, but it is still worth making that progress, especially because 2017 was really scary. Mr. Trump's desire for a quick, tweetable triumph could leave room for professional diplomats and nuclear experts to hammer out a longer-term agreement with North Korean officials, some analysts say. He will come out and say, "Where is my peace prize?" said Suzanne DiMaggio, a director and senior fellow at the New American Research Group who has been involved in unofficial talks with North Korea. He really just wants to emerge from the summit as saying, "I got them to do what no other president could," and I think then he will probably lose interest. The less President Trump is involved in that process, Ms. DiMaggio said, the better. A vague promise to denuclearize would probably disappoint many in Washington, where there are memories of the North Koreans reneging on deals before. It would also fall far short of the demands of hawks like John R. Bolton, President Trump's national security advisor, who has called for total and immediate denuclearization. And having recently pulled out of the Iran nuclear accord because it was a horrible one-sided deal, Mr. Trump has set expectations that he could get a better agreement from North Korea. Some analysts said North Korea was also unlikely to be satisfied by vague proclamations. Mr. Kim is likely to demand a clear guarantee that the United States would never attack, as well as a quick relief from international sanctions. Mr. Trump has praised those sanctions for bringing Mr. Kim to the table in the first place. But even if Mr. Trump tries to hold firm on them, analysts said, he may already have lost that leverage, as both South Korea and, more crucially, China have indicated that they are willing to lower the pressure on the North. The North will count on the fact that they have opened up a track with the Chinese, and the Chinese are not in a favorable mind towards Trump right now, said Christopher R. Hill, who negotiated with Pyongyang for several years during the George W. Bush administration. There's a problem with U.S.-Chinese relations that the North Koreans will seek to exploit in the coming months. Given the North's negative reaction last week to South Korea's joint military exercises with the United States, Mr. Kim may also use the talks with Mr. Trump to call for scaling back the number of American troops in South Korea. It would be a mistake to concede that right away, analysts said. If Trump puts significant sanctions relief or a rollback of U.S. military forces in the region on the table too soon, he may not have enough leverage to incentivize North Korea to take steps down the road to continue dismantling its nuclear program, said Kelsey Davenport, Director for Non-Proliferation Policy at the Arms Control Association in Washington. In his meeting with Mr. Trump on Tuesday, Mr. Moon of South Korea may also push again for signing a peace treaty with North Korea to formally end the Korean War after more than 60 years. Such a deal could be appealing for Mr. Trump because it would give him a clear opportunity to declare a success that no other president has achieved. Yet even that could compromise the security of American allies if a deal were signed without negotiating a drawdown of North Korea's conventional weapons, particularly the thousands of artillery pieces it has pointed at the South, and its short- and medium-range missiles that can reach Japan. If you just sign a treaty because it sounds Nobel Peace Prize worthy, but you don't address the threat, then you've created a more dangerous situation, said Bruce Klingner, a specialist in Korean and Japanese affairs at the Heritage Foundation in Washington. Signing a peace treaty that triggers a reduction of U.S. forces on the peninsula without getting anything in return from the North on nuclear or even conventional artillery aimed at Seoul or missiles aimed at Tokyo would be a disastrous success, Mr. Klingner said. Some analysts said that North Korea would make its own down payment in Singapore, giving up some of its weapons or missiles or agreeing to inspections of its existing storage sites. Whatever the agreement, given the intensity of Mr. Trump's threats last year and Mr. Bolton's continued warnings that the administration is prepared to use military action if talks fail, longtime North Korea watchers suggested that Pyongyang would be restrained while Mr. Trump is in office. As long as Trump remains in the White House and a threat of a military attack looms, North Koreans will probably keep their part of the bargain, said Andrei Lankov, a North Korea expert at Kukmin University in Seoul. But make no mistake, Mr. Lankov said, the North will make a lot of declarations about eventual surrender of nuclear weapons, but these will just be empty promises without the slightest intention to carry them through. Even some critics of the Trump administration said that any deal emerging from the talks would be better than nothing. The way the administration was talking a month ago, it was like all of a sudden there was going to be a fairy tale ending, said Victor Cha, an expert on North Korea, whose nomination to be ambassador to South Korea was scotched after he criticized the Trump administration's North Korea policy. But we all know there are no fairy tale endings when it comes to North Korea. This is going to be long, hard, and Trump is going to have to roll up his sleeves, Mr. Cha said. Even if it is a repeat of previous negotiations, do we really have a choice? Trump, illegal and disgrace if spies were on my campaign. TheHill.com May 22, 2018. A lot of people are saying they had spies in my campaign. If they had spies in my campaign, that would be a disgrace to this country, he said. It would be very illegal, aside from everything else. I hope they weren't, Trump added, because that would be unprecedented in the history of our country. The comments come as Trump is escalating his attacks on special counsel Robert Mueller. Trump has repeated conservative claims that federal law enforcement spied on his campaign, perhaps at the direction of senior leaders in the Obama administration, in an effort to sink his chances of winning the 2016 presidential election. Media reports have said FBI agents used an informant to speak with a trio of Trump campaign advisors after the bureau heard they had suspicious contacts with Russia. There is no evidence a spy or mole was embedded in the Trump campaign. Critics say Trump is using the allegations to muddy the waters in the Russia probe, which is looking into whether his campaign colluded with Moscow's efforts to interfere in the election and if the president obstructed the probe. Trump took his criticism a step further over the weekend when he demanded the Justice Department open an investigation into whether the FBI used improper surveillance to infiltrate his campaign. The department asked its internal watchdog to examine the claims, a move that satisfied Trump and diffused, for now, a burgeoning crisis with the top law enforcement agency. In a concession to Trump and his allies, the FBI and Justice Department will meet with lawmakers to review highly classified information related to the Russia investigation. The meeting will be overseen by White House Chief of Staff John Kelly. Trump backers, such as House Intelligence Committee Chairman Devin Nunes, Republican California, have demanded documents related to the earliest days of the Russia probe. It is not clear exactly what information lawmakers will be allowed to see. Clapper, FBI was not spying on Trump, by Mel Leonor, Politico, May 22, 2018. Former Director of National Intelligence James Clapper said Tuesday that the FBI was not at any point spying on the Trump campaign. They were not. They were spying, a term I don't particularly like, on what the Russians were doing, Clapper said during an appearance on The View to promote his new book, Facts and Fears, Hard Truths from a Life in Intelligence. The FBI, Clapper said, was simply trying to answer the question, were the Russians infiltrating, trying to gain access, trying to gain leverage and influence? Clapper's comments came shortly after the Justice Department, under pressure from the White House, agreed to review allegations by Trump and his allies that the president's campaign was inappropriately surveilled in 2016. According to media reports, an FBI informant made contact with several members of the Trump campaign during the 2016 election as part of the bureau's probe into potential collusion with Russian officials on their attempts to interfere in the presidential race. But Trump and his backers have accused law enforcement officials of working to infiltrate the Trump campaign with the motivation of undermining the real estate mogul's White House bid. Clapper on Tuesday defended the use of an informant, characterizing it as a fairly benign tool available to the FBI, given all the other capabilities available to the agency. The Trump administration is also pushing for a review of the information collected by the informant and interviews with the FBI officials who made the decision to connect the informant with the campaign. Think. Fresh opinions, sharp analysis, and powerful essays. By Robert F. Kennedy, Jr., NBC News. May 22, 2018. America today is, as it always has been, an enduring struggle between two visions of what our country should be. One vision is that we should be an idealistic nation that serves as an example to the rest of the world of the success of this American experiment with self-government, equality, justice, and democracy. The other sees us as another refuge for the rich, where people with money can dominate and subjugate large populations and commoditize the public commons. There's an outrage in this country today among people who believe in the first, idealistic vision of America, and who then look at President Trump and believe that he has brought disrepute to the United States and discredited the entire American experiment in self-governance. President Trump's policies have been not to actively encourage democracy abroad, but to reach out to some of the most tyrannical governments in the world and to give them sustenance and encouragement. That's a discredit to democracy. It might be easy to be cynical about politics and politicians now, but for my family, the ability to participate in politics was important. And for other nations of the world that are considering democracy, Trump isn't helping the cause. Think about China, for example. Their system rewards intelligence, and so, when you meet with Chinese political leaders which I've done, you are, generally speaking, meeting with some of the smartest people in a given province. So if you're Chinese and looking at what's happening in the United States today, why in the world would you ever choose a political system that could produce a national leader who is utterly incurious, superficial, and ultimately a buffoon? And I'm sure other nations are having the same second thoughts. It might be easy to be cynical about politics and politicians now, but for my family, the ability to participate in politics was important. The Irish coming to America, when my ancestors did, took to politics like a starving man takes to food, because they had been forbidden from participating in the political destiny of their own nation for 800 years. The British, as a colonial power in Ireland, forbade the Irish from holding political office, from practicing law, from voting, and from serving on juries in their own country. And when the Irish arrived in America, they were not only hungry for politics, but they had an idealistic view of the American political system, because they had been fighting against unfairness and injustice by an entrenched elite in the country they left. Those broader impulses merged with my family's Catholic faith in a kind of seamless zeitgeist, leaving us with a deep sense, to this day, that people should spend their lives at worthwhile endeavors to help a broader community or serve larger principles. My grandmother, Rose Kennedy, whose father was the first ghetto Irish mayor of Boston, and my grandfather, Joseph Kennedy, whose father was a political boss in Boston and a member of the state legislature, both felt that public service was a noble profession. They thought it was the highest calling, and those values were passed down within the family. When the Irish arrived in America, they were not only hungry for politics, but they had an idealistic view of the American political system. Maybe now there's an idea that these serious things are divorced from fun, but I hope my new book dispels that a little. My childhood was a very special time in American history, and our home was really a centerpiece of what was happening not only in governance, but in the broader culture. It was filled with civil rights leaders, with students from Indonesia, and from African countries that were then, for the first time, able to self-govern. But I could also wake up and come down to breakfast and find the Smothers brothers, Alan King and Buddy Hackett, in their pajamas around the dining room table. Our participation in the world was important, but it wasn't always so serious. You're listening to From the Left and From the Right, produced by Gatewave in New York City. The Constitutional Crisis is Here by Eugene Robinson, May 22, 2018, Real Clear Politics. On Sunday, via Twitter, Trump demanded that the Justice Department concoct a transparently political investigation with the aim of smearing veteran professionals at Justice and the FBI, and also throwing mud at the previous administration. Trump's only rational goal is casting doubt on the probe by Special Counsel Robert S. Mueller III, which appears to be closing in. Trump's power play is a gross misuse of his presidential authority and a dangerous departure from long-standing norms. Strongmen such as Russia's Vladimir Putin use their justice systems to punish enemies and deflect attention from their own crimes. Presidents of the United States do not, or did not, until Sunday's tweet. I hereby demand, and will do so officially tomorrow, that the Department of Justice look into whether or not the FBI, DOJ, infiltrated or surveilled the Trump campaign for political purposes, and if any such demands or requests were made by people within the Obama administration. Rather than push back and defend the rule of law, Justice tried to mollify the president by at least appearing to give him what he wants. The Republican leadership in Congress has been silent as a mouse. This is how uncrossable lines are crossed. The pretext Trump seized on is the revelation that a longtime FBI and CIA informant, described as a retired college professor, made contact with three Trump campaign associates before the election as part of the FBI's initial investigation into Russian meddling. With the full-throated backing of right-wing media, Trump has described this person as a spy who was implanted for political purposes into my campaign for president. This claim is completely unsupported by the facts as we know them. Trump wants you to believe a lie. The informant was not embedded or implanted or otherwise inserted into the campaign. He was asked to contact several campaign figures whose names had already surfaced in the FBI's counterintelligence probe. It would have been an appalling dereliction of duty not to take a look at Trump's advisors with Russia ties, such as Carter Page and George Papadopoulos, when the outlines of a Russian campaign to influence the election were emerging. Trump claims this is the nation's all-time biggest political scandal because, he alleges, Justice Department officials and the FBI used a spy to try to frame him and his campaign in an effort to boost his opponent Hillary Clinton's chance of winning the election. This conspiracy theory has so many holes in it that it's hard to know where to begin. But let's start with the glaringly obvious. If the aim was to make Trump lose, why wasn't all the known information about the Trump campaign's Russia connections leaked before the election when it might have had some impact? The truth appears to be precisely the opposite of what Trump says, which is not uncommon. The record suggests that Justice and the FBI were so uncomfortable investigating a presidential campaign in the weeks and months before an election that they tiptoed around promising lines of inquiry rather than appear to be taking a side. The FBI director at the time was James B. Comey, and while we heard plenty about Clinton's emails before the vote, we had no idea that such a mature investigation of the Trump campaign was underway. Now that the Mueller probe has bored into Trump's inner circle, and federal authorities have raided the homes and office of his personal attorney, Michael Cohen, the president appears to be in a panic. The question is whether he sees this spy nonsense as a way to discredit Mueller's eventual findings or as a pretext for trying to end the investigation with a bloody purge akin to Richard Nixon's Saturday Night Massacre. The Justice Department answered Trump's tweeted demand by announcing that an existing investigation by its Inspector General will now include determining whether there was any impropriety or political motivation by the FBI. Deputy Attorney General Rod J. Rosenstein may hope that is enough to avoid a showdown. I fear he is wrong. None of this is normal or acceptable. One of the bedrock principles of our system of government is that no one is above the law, not even the president. But a gutless Congress has refused so far to protect this sacred inheritance. Trump is determined to use the Justice Department and the FBI to punish those he sees as political enemies. This is a crisis, and it will get worse. We can change the trend of fatal shootings by voting in November. Former Representative Steve Israel, Democrat, New York. Opinion contributor, The Hill. Friday morning's shooting at Santa Fe High School in Texas exposes us to the latest breaking news alerts on our televisions, smartphones, and tablets. I happened to be in O'Hare Airport in Chicago when the first reports flashed on the overhead televisions. School shooting, multiple fatalities, suspect in custody. My fellow passengers lifted their heads to the screens, nodded sadly, then went back to what they were doing. Meanwhile, in Santa Fe, families prepared to bury their dead, now never able to return to true normalcy. There's nothing breaking about this breaking news, folks. It's the same old story. The shooting, the pause to gasp, the shaking of heads, the fleeting question about when something finally will be done, the resignation that nothing will be done, the return to watching whatever we were streaming, reading, or working on before we were interrupted by the most recent tragedy, and then the forgetting. The Republican leaders of Congress will immediately consult their post-shooting emergency response manual. It goes like this: sorrowfully tweet thoughts and prayers, lower flags to half-staff, hold moments of silence, suggest arming teachers, or insert appropriate occupation here, and wait it out. You can chart it on a graph. It's the four stages of gun lobby grief. Stage one is the shock and uptick in public support for some reasonable gun safety standards, usually shared across party affiliation and gun owners. Expect up to a week of intensity. Stage two brings the rationalizations of why reasonable gun safety standards would not have stopped this particular shooter. Give a few more days for this transition. Stage three turns the tide, when defense goes on offense. Now the argument morphs into calls for even more guns in more hands. Stage 4 is when the shock wears off and we mostly forget, consumed by the next wave of breaking news on Donald Trump. Maybe even a royal wedding. That's the usual cycle, proven by shooting after shooting. Remember Las Vegas when President Trump and even the NRA opened the door to regulating bump stocks after reports that their use may have made the shooter's weapons even more deadly? Here's what happened. Congress punted to the president, who ordered the attorney general to rewrite existing regulations. The public comment period for the new regulation expires on June 27th. Earlier this month, Reuters reviewed 4,200 of more than 17,000 public comments received, and 10 favored a bump stock ban, while almost all the rest opposed it. So let's see how that goes. In the weeks after the school shooting in Parkland, Florida, student energy was like nuclear fusion. Optimism was high. Change was around the corner. It was just a matter of time. Now it's a matter of a midterm election, which is just around the corner in November. It's up to them because my fellow passengers at the airport and many of my former colleagues in Congress have demonstrated an ability to cluck tongues rather than to act. Here's why my post-Parkland optimism isn't diminished by Santa Fe. A few weeks after the Parkland shooting, I was invited to address a student rally at my local town hall in Huntington on Long Island, New York. For 6 years before my 2000 election to Congress, I was a town councilman there. If we wanted to attract a rally of 30 people, we basically had to offer free pizza. But when I arrived in March, I saw thousands. My political instincts generated two observations. First, half of the crowd was too young to vote and, I thought, wouldn't be able to swing an election. Second, the other half of the crowd were adults who had to drive their kids to the rally. Usually, parents drive children to the polls to teach them about voting. In November, if children send their parents to the polls to vote to keep them safe in schools, maybe we'll finally see the change we need. Maybe some seats in Congress will be lost instead of the lives of innocent young people who sat for a day of classes at Santa Fe High School. The only way to see change is to vote this November. 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
1: Welcome back to this Gateway broadcast of From the Left and From the Right. I'm Sheila Nicholas. Continuing with... Democrats have a better deal for teachers, Chuck Schumer and Nancy Pelosi. May 22, 2018, USA Today. For the better part of the 20th century, being a teacher in America meant being a part of the middle class. You worked hard and you received decent pay and benefits, enough to afford a home, a car, a vacation, and raise a family. But for the past 20 years, public sector employee pay, especially for teachers, has been falling behind. A 2016 report from the Economic Policy Institute found that teachers take home weekly wages that are 17% lower than comparable workers. Nationwide, 18% of teachers reported working jobs outside of school to supplement their full-time teacher salary. That's why thousands of teachers across the country have organized and staged walkouts to demand fair pay, adequate resources, and better working conditions. That teacher pay has fallen so far behind matters a great deal, and not just to teachers themselves, but to all of us. Education is the catalyst for economic mobility. It puts the rungs on the ladders of opportunity. We need great teachers in every classroom so that our children have every opportunity to succeed. And we must respect the voices of these professionals when making decisions about what's best for their students. In our view, teachers' pay should much more closely reflect their value to our society. After all, teachers are preparing our next generation. Investing in our future is not only the right thing to do, it's also the smart thing to do. Unfortunately, Republicans have been pushing federal and state education cuts to fund tax giveaways for the rich, resulting in fewer resources for schools and low teacher pay. That must end. How can we as a country better support teachers and school staff to match the critical work they are doing for our children? Democrats have put together a plan with five main components to offer our nation's teachers a better deal. First, we will dedicate $50 billion for states and school districts to increase teacher compensation and recruit and retain a strong, diverse workforce over the next 10 years. During the recession, public investment in K-12 schools declined dramatically. We should support states and school districts who want to reverse the trend and bolster teacher and school staff salaries. Second, we will establish a new $50 billion fund for school infrastructure and resources. Students and educators deserve 21st century classrooms and up-to-date educational technology and materials. We tell children that education is important and send them a different message by putting them in substandard schools. Improving our nation's school infrastructure will help retain our best educators. Third, we will give additional support to initiatives that improve Title I schools serving low-income children and ensure that all students have access to academic opportunities such as computer science, music, and civics. We need to provide all students with a well-rounded education to get them ready for today's changing economy. Fourth, we will protect teachers' freedom to negotiate for better pay and conditions by safeguarding the right of public employees to join unions, collectively bargain, and engage in collective action to support each other. Currently, no federal law provides teachers and other public servants with collective bargaining rights. Democrats want to guarantee teachers the same freedoms that private sector workers have to negotiate collectively for a better deal. Fifth, we will work to meet our federal commitment to fund special education. When Congress first passed the Individuals with Disabilities Education Act in 1975, the federal government promised to provide 40% of the excess costs of educating children with disabilities. We are not even close to that. Fulfilling our federal promise will not only help provide resources to students with disabilities, it also will improve the quality of education for all students. How do we propose to pay for all this? Simple. We'd revisit the Trump tax cuts for the top 1%. Instead of allowing millionaires, billionaires, and massive corporations to keep their tax breaks and special interest loopholes, Democrats would invest in teachers and students.
4: The famous education reformer Horace Mann said, "Education, beyond all other devices of human origin, is the great equalizer of the human condition, the balance wheel of the social machinery." Public education allows every American, no matter their means, to secure a decent living for themselves and their family. That's what Horace Mann was talking about, the American dream. And education is the cornerstone. If we want the American dream to live on, as brightly and as widely accessible in our time as it was in the past, we need to start seriously investing in education. Democrats have a plan to do it by offering a better deal for teachers, and we're going to fight for it. America paves the way to the next tragedy. The Washington Post. The Post's view, opinion. Opinion interpretation of the news based on evidence, including data, as well as anticipating how events might unfold based on past events. Mourners pray at a makeshift memorial for the victims killed in a shooting at Santa Fe High School in Santa Fe, Texas, on May 21st. Too many doors, abortion, video games, Ritalin. Those are some of the explanations trotted out by Republicans and the National Rifle Association in the wake of Friday's mass shooting at a high school in Santa Fe, Texas. The willingness to say anything, no matter how ludicrous, would be laughable if not for the fact that 10 people are dead and that refusing to acknowledge the role played by this country's lax gun laws only paves the way for the next tragedy. Most of those killed, as classes were getting underway at Santa Fe High School, were students looking forward to the start of summer. Among them, Jared Black, who had just turned 17 and had been planning to celebrate with a weekend pool party. Shauna Fisher, a 16-year-old who found joy in art and music. Sabika Sheikh, an exchange student from Pakistan about to return home. To toss off their deaths as a result of too much Ritalin, as incoming NRA head Oliver North did, or abortions, an argument from Texas Lieutenant Governor Dan Patrick, avoids needed discussion of issues that have resulted, as the Post reported, in more people being killed at schools in the United States this year than service members killed while serving in the military. Friday's school shooting underscores that there are no simple solutions. There seem to have been no clear warning signs about the suspected shooter, a 17-year-old who had made the honor roll and once played on the school football team. The weapons he allegedly used were a shotgun loaded with buckshot and a .38 caliber revolver. His father had legally obtained, not a semi-automatic rifle. Opponents of gun control have seized on these factors as evidence of the futility of expanded background checks or an assault weapons ban. But it has always been understood that no single measure will be the answer for every crime. There are some hopeful signs. Companies increasingly are concluding that guns make for bad business, and states long loath to gun controls, Vermont and Florida, have enacted modest reforms. Even Texas Governor Greg Abbott, Republican, conceded that thoughts and prayers, the traditional official non-response to mass shootings, are no longer enough. "We need to do more than just pray for the victims and their families," he said. It's time in Texas that we take action to step up and make sure this tragedy is never repeated ever again in the history of the state of Texas. The next step is to acknowledge this reality. What sets the United States apart from the rest of the civilized world is not Ritalin or school entrances or violent video games, but the astronomical number of guns and the easy access to them. Members of the Washington Post editorial board appeal to President Trump and Congress to stand up to the gun lobby. "It takes moral courage," they say, "to back gun control legislation and prevent mass shootings." How social media turns neighbors into vigilantes. The Huffington Post. May 22, 2018. "My daughter and husband begged me not to do it, but I had seen one too many headlines about white people calling the police on black people for breathing. I had seen too many thinly veiled classist and racist listserv comments deployed from behind the safety of an iPhone. I was too frustrated with a growing number of city neighbors full of digital courage but lacking basic face-to-face human decency. And now, too many of them are wasting my tax dollars with calls to the police. I reread the post on Nextdoor, a social networking site notoriously popular among gentrifiers, about calling the police on drivers blasting their car stereos too loud in our dense urban neighborhood. I crafted a biting response, and I hit post. I did not bring back Tamir Rice or Trayvon Martin, but it did make me feel better. It's a problem all around the country, a clash between changes in communications technology and changes in neighborhood demographics. For every San Diego do-gooder patting themselves on the back for using social media to catch bike-riding thieves, there are communities like the ones in Portland that are torn apart over questions of etiquette. Beyond what could and does go wrong when racially biased civilians play cops and robbers, I worry about what all of this neighborly digital surveillance is doing to the social glue of our communities. Sometimes it seems these technological tools, designed to facilitate human connection, bring more heat than light. Before social media, our neighborhood had a superb network of black grandmothers and grandfathers who used to sweep the front porches of our skinny DC row houses and report any and all suspicious activities directly to us. They would tell you if someone stole your trash can or lingered too long on your porch. They knew which kid missed curfew and whose marriage was on the rocks and who was out of town on business. Sometimes they'd bring over plates of grilled rabbit or pound cake. Today, these neighborhood pillars are dying off or selling out, and they are being replaced by yoga mat-carrying, bike-commuting millennials. Many of our new neighbors are friendly people who caught on to the warm porch-sitting culture of our D.C. neighborhood, which was shaped by generations of black families with roots in Virginia, the Carolinas, and parts further south. But others often don't return a simple hello on the street. Instead, they pull out their iPhones to log on to Twitter or Nextdoor to inquire about the weather or a lost bike, or to brag about calling the police on neighbors. I need another social media feed like I need another tax deadline. But a few years ago, I decided to get on to Nextdoor, mostly as a defensive measure. I had been hearing about people using the site to post photos of perps in our neighborhood. These grainy surveillance pictures, accompanied by frenzied vague descriptions, are bland enough to describe my husband and my son, who are 26 years and 50 pounds apart. It was only a matter of time before something went wrong with these self-appointed digital vigilantes. We are a black family, and black people are currently under siege for walking babies while black, waiting at Starbucks while black, barbecuing while black, and sleeping while black. When there is so little you can control, this was one thing I could do. I thought of it as a community service. I wanted to know if some new neighbor was popping off about a beloved but eccentric neighborhood figure like Mr. Mumbles, a schizophrenic who rode his bike singing in a basso profundo so exquisite we dubbed him the voice of an angel. Or if someone was complaining about T, a sweet and completely harmless heroin addict who lived in a homeless shelter who would wash cars and watch your back. If a new neighbor was posting about these men, I needed to know about it right away. That way, I could intervene. Some of my neighbors log on to do the same. It is our own counter-surveillance program. We monitor what amounts to a crime blotter for gentrification-related offenses. We all agreed that we need to keep our eyes on these strange people who moved into our community of skinny row houses. They move silently. They enter and exit through fortified garages, avoid eye contact, and emerge only in odd hours. Often the only time we lay eyes on them is when our kids go trick-or-treating. Some of them have strange ways. Just last week, a neighbor took to Nextdoor to post photos and complain about another neighbor's trash spilling over. This neighbor always complains about rats, but look at what their trash looks like, he ranted. No doubt tipped off by someone in our clandestine network, the neighbor in question signed on to respond. We speak to each other every day, she told him. You never mentioned the trash issue to me. I had no idea that my English basement tenants had been leaving trash out like this. It would have been helpful if you told me, she typed. Boom. In posting my response to the police calling neighbor, I was just doing my part for the cause. But 3 days later, I got a notice from the site. A message you posted was reported by another Nextdoor member as violating Nextdoor's community guideline. Be helpful, not hurtful. Public shaming. My comment would be reviewed by the appointed community moderators for my neighborhood, who would decide if it will be taken down, but I could also voluntarily edit my comment. It figures. The same people who believe they are entitled to use the police to harass their neighbors or as their own anti-anxiety drug will also use social media tools, avoid being called out. I ignored this message. I probably need to ignore this site altogether. It is probably best for all of us if we make more time to meet each other and learn to work these things out face to face, human to human. You're listening to From the Left and From the Right on Gatewave, audio for independent living. Jimmy Kimmel calls off ceasefire, takes shot at Sean Hannity. Real clear life. May 22, 2018. Jimmy Kimmel seemingly ended his ceasefire with Fox News host Sean Hannity on Monday night after he took aim at the anchor and other personalities on the network for being what he believes is too differential to what the president suggests. If Trump said Robert Mueller is a lizard who came here from space to destroy America, based on how things are going so far, I have to believe that Sean Hannity and Lou Dobbs and those dummies on Fox and Friends would jump in and go, yes, Robert Mueller is an iguana. He's an iguana who's been living in a terrarium in the Obama family den. Kimmel apologized to Hannity early last month in a statement on Twitter for making harmful comments in a previous back and forth over a skit by Kimmel poking fun at the First Lady's Slovenian accent. The vile attacks against my wife and wishes for death on my infant son are shocking, and I encourage those who made them to give their words and actions thought, Kimmel wrote after the last battle with Hannity. I, too, will give my words more thought and recognize my role in inciting their hatefulness. At the time, Hannity accepted the apology on his show. TBD, if he'll do it again. Ryan Facing Growing Doubts About Hold on Speakership by Rachel Bade and John Brashannon. Politico, May 21, 2018. Top House Republicans are privately questioning whether retiring Speaker Paul Ryan can make it through Election Day. No one's plotting to take him out at this point, and Ryan insists he's not going anywhere. But rank-and-file Republicans, including moderates who've been unflinchingly loyal to Ryan during his 3-year tenure, have become increasingly willing to defy the lame duck leader. And White House officials have also discussed whether Ryan should remain in the job, administration sources said, though there is no effort by the Trump White House to push Ryan out. The doubts have been fueled by a series of high-profile embarrassments for the Wisconsin Republican. The most recent was the collapse of the Republican Farm Bill Friday on the House floor. But centrist Republicans have also backed Ryan into a corner on immigration, the most contentious issue facing the party. And this week, those moderates are expected to reach the 218-vote threshold needed to force bipartisan votes to protect Dreamers, despite Ryan's effort to stop them. The conference is in open warfare. Paul has run out of juice, said a senior Republican lawmaker who wants a speaker vote to happen soon and requested anonymity to speak frankly. It became clear on Friday that it's time to let go. Adding to the awkwardness, Office of Management and Budget Director Mick Mulvaney over the weekend endorsed the idea of Ryan stepping down now and allowing his likely successor, Majority Leader Kevin McCarthy, to become Speaker this year. Procedurally, such a vote would also force Democrats

downplayed Mulvaney's comments, arguing that the only thing Mulvaney has ever talked about is, will you run for Speaker if we keep the majority? Nothing different than that whatsoever. Paul is here until the end of election, McCarthy said, disputing the notion that Ryan is too weak to remain Speaker. The majority leader blamed Democrats for last week's debacle on the farm bill. Democrats don't want to work with us on anything, from the farm bill to taxes to opioids or anything else, so we had to do the farm bill all by ourselves, McCarthy said. Ryan allies argue that pushing him out wouldn't solve the GOP's internal problems. Plus, Republicans from all camps agree that McCarthy currently wouldn't have 218 votes to be Speaker, mainly because he hasn't yet cut a deal with Freedom Caucus members for their votes. Speaker Ryan has said he intends to run through the tape and that has not changed, said spokeswoman Ashley Strong. But it's unclear how long that argument will keep Ryan's skeptics at bay. After Ryan announced in mid-April his plans to retire at the end of the year but remain Speaker through the election, White House officials asked members of the Speaker's staff whether it would be sustainable for him to remain in the job for 7 more months, according to one administration official. Around that time, Representative Tom Graves, Republican, Georgia, a close friend of McCarthy, suggested publicly that Ryan should step down as Speaker sooner rather than later. Some GOP donors also began expressing concerns about giving money to a lame duck Speaker who wouldn't be there next year. Ryan's office, however, insisted he would not be pushed out. And since then, both the White House and McCarthy allies have kept their concerns about Ryan's effectiveness private, according to at least 5 sources. McCarthy and the White House don't want to be seen as pushing Ryan out because the move could backfire and repel some House Republicans. Still, some Republicans feel strongly that Ryan is losing his grip on the conference. The farm bill exposed that, they argue, because normally reliable Republicans opposed the bill despite Ryan personally lobbying for their support. Those members included Representatives Fred Upton and Rodney Frelinghuysen. Another recent episode provided more evidence of Ryan's waning power. During a private meeting with top Republicans last week, Ryan-backed Republican Study Committee Chairman Mark Walker to fill a vacancy on the powerful Ways and Means Committee. Republicans typically heed Ryan's preferences for such openings, but in this case the committee went against the Speaker and backed Representative Brad Wenstrup instead. Meanwhile, the White House has grown frustrated with the lack of movement on Trump's proposal to cut spending, and some blame Ryan for the slowdown. It was Ryan who insisted several weeks ago that the so-called rescissions package be modified, siding with GOP appropriators who were concerned that revisiting a deal they had reached months earlier with Democrats and that Trump had signed would set a bad precedent. The House has delayed consideration of the package because Republicans have been unable to lock down the votes, though leaders still expect to pass the bill after making additional tweaks to the proposal. Ryan still enjoys support from a majority of the conference, National Republican Congressional Committee Chairman Steve Stivers said in an interview Monday that Paul's our best face on the issues and has historically been our best fundraiser and is doing an incredible job. There may be those who try to challenge him, but I feel like he's not going anywhere anytime soon, nor will he because he's the best person to be Speaker, the Ohio Republican said. Asked whether stories about GOP infighting would hurt Republicans' fundraising ability, Stivers allowed that it might, but then argued he didn't think so. People are still supporting him because it's not about one person. It's about what our House majority means, and he's able to articulate that very well, Stivers said. So I don't think it's going to be a problem. We keep watching it, but he's continuing to do very, very well. However, things are going to get only more difficult for Ryan in the coming weeks when moderates are expected to force a contentious floor vote on immigration. Ryan had promised the centrists that if they don't seek a showdown right away, he'd help them write a bill that codifies the Obama-era program to protect Dreamers and increases border security. Yet moderate Republicans, annoyed with conservatives who helped sink the farm bill Friday, are expected to forge ahead with their initial plan. Ryan will likely be powerless
to stop

0: rapid as more and more Republicans sign on to the petition forcing votes on bipartisan DACA bills. Mike Pompeo just gave the Iran speech Kerry should have given, by Jonathan Schanzer, New York Post. May 22, 2018. In his first major speech as Secretary of State, a searing 20-minute stem winder, Mike Pompeo on Monday laid out the new U.S. strategy toward Iran, following President Trump's decision to withdraw from the 2015 nuclear agreement. Pompeo unveiled Washington's plan to deploy intense economic warfare against the Islamic Republic until it halts a wide range of nuclear and non-nuclear activity. But the speech was more than just that. It was the one Pompeo's predecessor, John Kerry, should have delivered in 2013. Kerry, of course, was the nation's top diplomat when America announced its interim deal with Iran that year. To reward the mullahs merely for coming to the table, he said the United States would pay hundreds of billions of dollars in blackmail to the Islamic Republic, the world's most prolific state sponsor of terrorism, in exchange for a temporary and reversible halt to its nuclear activity. Fast forward 2 years, and Kerry bound America to a more permanent arrangement, offering more than $150 billion in blackmail while recklessly agreeing to limits on Iran that would expire within a decade. Worse, Kerry failed to address issues like missiles, terrorism, and other malign activity that Iran carries out to destabilize the Middle East. We were told it was the best deal we could get. Pompeo on Monday put an end to all that. He declared that his goal was to return to the global consensus before the deal. No longer will the United States tolerate Iran's rogue behavior, which he detailed. This includes Iran's quest for the bomb, but also the support Iran has been providing to terrorist groups in Yemen, Syria, and Iraq, and the Gaza Strip. Pompeo vowed to crush these proxies and declared that Iran would never get a nuclear bomb. Not now, not ever. The new secretary announced that the U.S. Treasury would unleash the strongest sanctions in history unless the regime in Tehran yields. If it doesn't, Pompeo warned, the regime will be battling to keep its economy alive. Good for him. Fact is, this is the only kind of language and policy that could get Iran to change course. Thank you for listening to From the Left and From the Right, produced by Gatewave. I'm volunteer reader and editor Sheila Nicholas. Please join us again next Wednesday. For most of you, our world is coming up next, here on Gatewave.
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2: Philip Hincher was born in London in 1965 and has degrees from both Oxford and Cambridge. He now teaches creative writing at Exeter University. He serves as a judge of the Booker Prize, awarded each year for the best original full-length novel written in the English language by a citizen of the British Commonwealth. Here is Dead Languages by Philip Hensher. I did not know when I was a boy that most people in the world went away to school. I only knew that no one from my family had ever left the stilted house in the Forest River to travel 15 miles in 2 days to arrive, with the mud dry on my bare feet, at the big white school where they laughed at the way my family had always spoken. They kitted me out with clothes which scratched and made you sweat, clothes which either gripped you like ropes and made you want to pluck an itch, or hung loosely over your hands and feet and got in the way of running, and a pair of brown shoes which, 8 months later, my father would take from around my neck where they had been hanging during the journey back home, and sit with them for an entire week, looking at them and thinking his thoughts no one ever asked about. The mister of the school was a Christian and had a wife. They lived in the school in a separate wing, which the boys called the house. It was the way of the school and the mister for one of the younger boys or one of those less accustomed to shoes and stuffed square beds to be taken into the house to learn its clean domestic ways, the ways of what I learnt to call civilization. I was the youngest boy, at least at first, and unused to the life of the school and of schools like it, so like boys before me, I was taken into the house to work. When I first went to see the mister to be told of this, I shook in my shoes. I stood at the end of the long, dark wood room and waited to be shouted at. But the mister did not shout. He said good morning, and, with his way of pausing before speaking, asked me to come closer. He asked about the place I came from, and he asked how old I was, and my family how was it. And then he stopped asking, and in the room there was silence for so long that I raised my head, and I looked at what he looked like. He was just looking at me, in silence, without talking, and his big black eyes were sad in the way the eyes of animals are sad, or look sad when you know that in fact they are really nothing of the kind. There were few duties for me, and they did not interfere with what I had to learn. I learnt that I lived on an island, too big to walk around. I learnt not only what I knew, that you could add things and take things away, but that things could be multiplied, and more often, because it was harder, divided. I learnt that there were languages which were dead, and civilizations which were gone, and I chanted the words which humans once spoke freely and in feeling to say, I love and you love. And I felt nothing except what I happened to be feeling at the time, and I learnt other things in the mister's house. Every day at 4 I would walk around the trim square of grass to the house. For 2 hours I was supposed to do the housework. At first I dreaded going round there because the boys of my age told me stories about the mister and the mister's wife. They said they would fight in front of you. They said he would punish you. They said the mister was afraid of his wife and he took it out on you. I was afraid that these things would come to pass, and then quickly I saw that they would not. It did not occur to me to tell the boys who said these things about my meeting with the mister. It seemed to me then that nothing happened. When he said nothing and gazed at me, I was intended to dust, to tidy, and to iron clothes, to make certain preparations for food. But in fact I did not do these things. After some time each afternoon, perhaps no more than half an hour, the mister's wife would call to me. "Come and sit," she said. And I went and sat, and drank Tatosa with her in the heat of the afternoon, and we talked. I liked to listen to her. The mister was immensely tall, and his limbs were immensely long. They were insect-like, or lizardy, his limbs, in the way they gave the sense that through sheer length they would easily break, or easily turn themselves backwards. When I think of him, I think first of his loping vaguely across the thin lawn of the school. But then I think of his wife. Because the mister's wife was round and sweet and idle like a sweet yellow bun, and reminded you of the mister because she was so unlike him. "Come here, Bobo," she would say. A silly name she had for me. Her voice comes to me, it still comes to me, her husk and hint of a rattle which made your own throat ache with the urge to cough and clear it, and her conversation, the silliness we let ourselves jabber about. She would ask me things which I was certain, once I knew enough, I would be able to answer. Why is the sea sometimes blue and sometimes not at all? Or she would ask me about my family, and I would tell her about my tiny mother, no taller than I, and my little brothers and my new sister or brother who must now be born, whom I knew nothing about, and the long, stilted house, no more than 15 miles, and no less than half a world away, which my father and his father together built. I did not talk too much about my family. I had a constant fear that one of them might have died, and I would know nothing about it. It would be bad to sit and talk fondly about my father, and laugh about what now seemed to me the funny way he had of putting a little yaw in the middle of words. A bad thing if he was dead and I did not know it. We talked once about death, the mister's wife and me, and it was like another fancy of hers. "If there was a day," she said once, "when nobody in the world died, nobody anywhere died, who would notice?" I sat and thought about the world without death for one day, how it would be happy and untouched by suffering, and yet no one would know until long afterwards, when suffering and death and pain had returned, enchanting these conversations, and a secret they were from the mister. I came to understand that he slept upstairs after he had finished teaching, while his wife talked to me in the dark, cool rooms with their resiny smell of teak. The creak and lollop of his coming downstairs was for me a sign to rise and be busy with the furniture and a rag, and for her a sign to sigh and stretch and smile for her husband. "Who built the school?" I said once. "Long, long ago," she said. "It belongs to me now." I digested this. "It was the mister's," she said, "but he thought he would lose it, so he gave it to me." "How could he lose it?" I said. "It could be taken away from him," she said. "He was afraid it would be, so he gave it to me." I thought about it. It made no sense to give something away because somebody would otherwise take it from you. And now he'd like to be off, to be rid of his old baggage. "But he can't," she said. "He's stuck with me, and I'm stuck with him, because the school is mine." I thought. "If you give it back to him," I began. "They would take it away from him," she said. It made no sense. In the dark corner of the sitting room, I heard the quick creak of the ceiling, which meant he was getting up, and I reached for the duster. The boys in the long room where I slept laughed at me at first, and soon I learned to speak as they spoke and to wear my shoes always and not to scratch myself under their laughter, and soon I joined in with their fanciful night talk about the mister and his wife, the tales of shouting, tales of hurled insults, the names of vegetables and beasts they yelled at each other, the throwing of objects in their epic rows. I listened, and soon I too found I could tell of arguments I had not heard. I joined in when the boys said that they knew of a machine for punishment the mister kept in his upper rooms, and they knew of a boy who 5 years before had died of fright when he had merely seen the terrible machine. I thought there was probably no such machine, but in my duties I did not go upstairs. I did not know what punishments and secrets and humiliations lay in the bedroom of the mister and the bedroom of the mister's wife, and I kept quiet. "Does the mister ever speak to you?" she said once to me one afternoon as we sat with our cooling totosa. Her conversation was like that, simple questions you could not understand. "Yes, he does," I said. "Does he speak to you when you're on your own?" she said. "I don't know," I said after a while. "If he asks you to come to the house when I'm not here," she said. There seemed to be nothing more. She was looking at something with sudden fierceness. She was looking at a big fly, making a noise like thick paper tearing at the far wall. I sat and waited for the next thing she would say, but she said nothing more. And in 6 months I was no longer the youngest boy when I came back from my 6 weeks with my family in the quiet, stilted house in the mud by the river. Before long, the fat progress of the creamy, yellow flesh of the mister's wife through the shady cloisters was as comic to me as to every other boy, for years behind and years to come. That was the way to talk about her, in a funny story, because I told the stories to the dormitory, the stories of how she talked to me. But it was no story, and the boys of the long room after dark laughed at me for thinking it was something to be told. And yet it was. Years passed. They always do. And the time came to go, and I was exactly the same, except that I knew more, and I talked differently, louder, I suppose. And I knew my father, when I jumped out of the boat back from school, would, as he had every year, seem smaller. I knew his way of talking would suddenly develop a funny, unexpected yaw I would want to correct. The dead languages we'd learned at school, we guessed at their pronunciation. I knew and guessed wrongly, and I knew that if a speaker of those dead languages was to leap out of a boat and talk to us, his way of saying even "I love" and "you love" would seem strange to us. But it would be a way of speaking we had once known and had forgotten, a way newly unfamiliar to us, because we have so changed. The time came to go and not to return, and I did not know whether I was supposed to go. The mister asked me to go to his room once more, and I went. He was sitting behind his desk as he had before. This time I looked at him, but his eyes were dark and sad as they always had been, and we looked at each other. "Here," he eventually said to me, "you've been good. We ought to be proud of you." "Thank you, sir," I said. "I'd like to give you a leaving present," he said. "Something you will always keep." "No need, sir," I said. "No need to call me sir now," he said. "I would like to say goodbye to your wife," I said after a time. My wife is out for the afternoon," he said. I did not understand the mister and his wife. I did not know what contracts passed between them in the dark, and in fact I still do not. He reached for his wrist and unhitched his watch. He glanced at it, as if checking it still told him what now it was, and offered it to me across the broad expanse of his desk. I shook my hands at him. His smile insisted, and I carried on shaking my hands at him, and I did not know whether my refusals were the sort of polite refusals which always intend to finish in acceptance, or if I did not want the watch. I did not know, and on either side of the desk I shook my hands at him, and he smiled at me and proffered. The mister's tiny wristwatch was what I once called tick-tick, knowing no better, and with every tick another second gone, and another moment, and a chance lost, and perhaps no new chances to take their place. Once I wanted to learn and learn until I knew enough, but now I know that I will never know enough, that the exams in that unmastered subject, enough, have never yet been set, that they have never been passed, and never will be.
3: 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And now, here's Still Bill.
4: Ladies and gentlemen, we're asking you to sit with us for another segment of Still Bill Spotlight on Music. I'm your host, Still Bill Asbury, and my co-host and partner in crime, right hand, Stan the Research Man Smith. Stan, how you feeling today,
5: man? Hey, man, I'm doing great. How about yourself, Bill?
4: Doing wonderful, doing wonderful. You know, this show today, Stan, is going to be what we titled a tribute.
5: Yeah.
4: To this gentleman.
5: Yeah.
4: Just recently lost him, too, but
5: yes,
4: we can
5: did.
4: Get into a lot of this information with you. But at any rate, the gentleman that we're talking about today, Stan, is Donald Cortez Cornelius.
5: Yeah, better known as Don Cornelius.
4: Don Cornelius, yeah. With the smooth velvet voice.
5: The smooth velvet voice.
4: Yes, sir. born September 27, 1936. Right here in Chicago.
5: He's a Chi-Town guy.
4: Yes, sir. Right here in Chicago.
5: Yeah.
4: And, you know, he was a television host and the producer and the creator of Soul Train.
5: Sure.
4: Soul Train.
5: That's it.
4: Yes. And he was active, really, for quite a while here from 1966 up to 2010, up until just 2 years ago. And, you know, he had a couple of spouses... question mark as to the, I guess, the timing of the divorces. But his first wife is Dolores Harrison. And he had two sons by Dolores, Anthony and Yukon, which I thought kind of different.
5: Yukon. Okay.
4: And then, of course, his second wife, which there's a question mark about that, about whether or not they were divorced. I think it said December 13th, 2001. And that was Miss Victoria, how you pronounce that last name?
5: Chapman.
4: Okay, because I got the Avila.
5: You got the Avila, yeah.
4: Avila, that's it. But, Stan, unfortunately, we lost this brother recently, February 1st of this year, And he had complications from, he had a lot of things going on with him from what I understand.
5: Yeah, he did.
4: Yeah, he did. Even including, they said Alzheimer's, but according to the news, this brother unfortunately took his life by a single gunshot to the head. Don Cornelius.
5: Yep.
4: Icon.
5: Yep. Mm-hmm. Only 75, Bill.
4: 75 years young. Yes, indeed.
5: Yeah, and I think we all know something about Don Cornelius.
4: Mm-hmm.
5: Yeah.
4: Mm-hmm.
5: Man, when you think of Soul Train, that's the first name that pops into your head.
4: How can you not?
5: I'll get into more of that as I get into the biography of Don Cornelius, and we'll talk more about it, Bill.
4: Mm-hmm, mm-hmm.
5: As you know, Don was born on Chicago's South Side.
4: Mm-hmm.
5: He was raised in Bronzeville. Now, following his graduation from DuSable High School in 1954, he joined the United States Marine Corps and served 18 months in Korea.
4: Mm.
5: He worked at various jobs following his stint in the military, including selling tires, automobiles, and insurance, and as a Chicago police officer.
4: Mm-hmm.
5: Now, he quit his day job to take a 3-month broadcasting course in 1966, despite being married with 2 sons and only $400 in his bank account.
4: Mm-hmm.
5: In 66, he landed a job as an announcer, news reporter, and disc jockey on Chicago radio station, the iconic radio station,
4: yes,
5: WBON.
4: W-B-O-N.
5: Well, a little bit more about that, Bill. The background on that was, while he was a police officer,
4: mm-hmm.
5: he stopped the news director at VON and was going to give him a ticket, and the news director heard his voice and said, "Man, do you want to get into radio? Listen to that. You know, I'm listening to your voice."
4: And
5: that's where it started.
4: Isn't that something? Wonder if he got the ticket.
5: You know what? I don't know.
4: I bet he didn't.
5: I don't know. But you know what we're going to do, Bill?
4: Yeah.
5: The music we're getting ready to play.
4: Mm-hmm.
5: Now, some of this music, you're saying, well, why are we playing this music? But Don also was a partner and part owner in Solar Records.
4: That's right.
5: Out in L.A.
4: That's right.
5: And these were some of his groups.
4: He had some people come out of
5: them. Yeah, he had the Whispers. He had the Silvers. He even had Babyface when he first came
4: out. That's right. Yes, he did.
5: Yeah. Mm-hmm. We're going to get to the break. We're going to hear some music from the Whispers
4: mm-hmm.
5: and the Silvers.
4: Okay.
5: You know.
4: Okay.
5: And we're going to do it like that in tribute to Mr. Don Cornelius. So we're going to hear Seems Like I Gotta Do Wrong. I think mm-hmm. that was the first
4: that
5: big one with the Whispers.
4: One. Yes.
5: And then Say Yes.
4: Uh-huh.
5: Take it out with the Whispers in the first segment. Brother, take us to the break.
4: Okay, we'll do that then, ladies and gentlemen. Sit back and check out these two tunes. You're going to remember them. But remember, we are doing a tribute to Mr. Don Cornelius. And we'll be right back after you hear these two tunes.

0: I love that "Say Yes" by the Whispers.
1: Oh, yeah.
0: I love that.
1: Seems like I got to do wrong. I remember that one very well.
0: Man, that was a crier. That was a crier. Good tune, though.
1: Yeah, it was. Mm-hmm. Yeah, it was.
0: Mm-hmm.
1: Well, Bill, prior to Don moving the show to Los Angeles, where it went into national syndication, Don began Soul Train as a local show on the Chicago television station WCIU. Now, for those of you who don't remember, that was a UHF station.
0: That's right.
1: Ultra high frequency.
0: Ultra high.
1: Well, I know we're dating ourselves, but that was before you had cable.
0: Uh-huh.
1: You know, there was no HBO and all of that.
0: No,
1: you know,
0: no. Yeah. And it was in black and white.
1: Right. And, I mean, it was in black and white, right?
0: Uh-huh.
1: Well, that was at WCIU-TV in Chicago in the mid-60s. Now, they broadcasted from the top. And they used the studio in the top of the Board of Trade.
0: Yeah.
1: That was it.
0: Well, you know, we performed in that same studio.
1: Yeah, I know it. I know it. If you went to Channel 26, you did.
0: That's all you could do.
1: and that was the call number, Channel 26.
0: Channel 26, that's it.
1: Better known today as the U.
0: Mm-hmm.
1: Okay?
0: Mm-hmm.
1: Originally, Don was a journalist, and he was inspired by the Civil Rights Movement. Don recognized that in the late 60s, there was no television venue in the United States for soul music, and introduced many African-American musicians to a larger audience as a result of their appearance on Soul Train, a program that was both influential among African-Americans and popular with a wider audience. As writer, producer, and host of Soul Train, Cornelius was instrumental in offering wider exposure to black musicians such as James Brown, Aretha Franklin, Michael Jackson, as well as creating opportunities for talented dancers. You know, Jody Watley started there.
0: She started there as a dancer.
1: That's right.
0: Yeah. Mm-hmm.
1: And that would presage subsequent television dance programs. Mm-hmm. Don said we had a show that kids gravitated to. And Spike Lee described the program as an urban music time capsule. Besides his smooth and deep voice, Cornelius was best known for the catchphrase that he used to close the show with, Bill.
0: Mm-hmm.
1: And you can bet your last money it's all going to be a stone gas honey. I'm Don Cornelius. And as always in parting, we wish you love,
0: peace, and soul.
1: After Cornelius' departure, it was shortened to just "And as always, we wish you love, peace, and soul." And was used through the most recent last new episodes that were done in 2006. Another introductory phrase he often used was, "We got another sound coming out of Philly that's a show enough dilly."
0: Yeah, yes.
1: He had a number of little small film roles too, Bill.
0: Yeah, that surprised me.
1: Yeah, most notably as a record producer, believe it or not. As Mo Fuzz in 1988's Tap Heads.
0: Oh, okay. Hmm.
1: The 2008 Soul Train Music Awards ceremony was not held due to the WGA strike and the end of Tribune Entertainment complicating the process of finding a new distributor to air the ceremony and line up the stations to air it. Hmm. The award show was moved in 2009 to Viacom's Centric Cable Channel. That was formerly BETJ. Which now airs Soul Train in reruns. Don last appeared at the 2009 BET Awards to present the OJs with the 2009 BET Lifetime Achievement Award.
0: All right.
1: Yep.
0: And, you know, he had the last thing here in September.
1: Yeah, he did.
0: September of last year.
1: Yeah.
0: Had a street named after him, too.
1: Oh, yeah. That was a big party.
0: Yes.
1: That was a big party. I remember.
0: I missed it.
1: I remember he was on Herb's show, Kent's show.
0: Yes, yes.
1: And Herb had the opportunity to interview him and, you know, see what was going on. But I know recently Herb said he could tell something was going on with Don and he just didn't know what it was.
0: Yeah. He said he wasn't himself.
1: Yeah.
0: Those were his words.
1: Yeah. Mm-hmm. One of our legends, Bill.
0: Wow. And
1: one of our legends.
0: Mm, mm, mm.
1: Had an idea, and I remember, what was the guy's name? Clinton Gent. He was here in Chicago.
0: Yes.
1: I remember he was here with him.
0: Yes. Now, Stan, who was it that did the Soul Train at the beginning of it?
1: Who was that?
0: It was one of the, Franklin McCarthy, I think?
1: No.
0: Rodney Jones.
1: No, Joe Cobb.
0: Joe Cobb, okay.
1: Jolton Joe Cobb.
0: Okay. With that
1: and guess who else was on that, on those promos with him?
0: Hmm.
1: Sid McCoy. Yep.
0: Yes, indeed.
1: Hey, man, we got to move. We got to get out of here.
0: A lot of memories.
1: Listen,
0: man,
1: we're going to hear the Silvers, Boogie Fever.
0: Mm-hmm.
1: Then we got to go to the 3 Degrees.
0: Mm-hmm.
1: Mm-hmm. When Will I See You Again? And then we're going to close it out with the signature T.S.O.P., the Soul Train theme.
0: Yes, sir. Yes,
1: hey,
0: sir.
1: My brother, take us home.
0: Well, Stan, thank you for the information, and thank our engineer, Mr. Brian Hawkins.
1: Brian.
0: Once again, ladies and gentlemen, a Don Cornelius thing that we're doing here, a tribute to him. And as he said, in parting, we're going to wish you love, peace, and soul. Stan, the research man, Smith, and Still Bill Asbury. 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
1: Welcome to From the Left and From the Right, with opinionated writing from both ends of the political spectrum. I'm Sheila Nicholas. Today we start with, can Trump still claim victory if Kim Jong-un keeps his nuclear arms? The New York Times, May 22, 2018. Tokyo. From the moment President Trump accepted an audacious invitation to meet Kim Jong-un, North Korea's leader, he raised expectations that he would finally do what none of his predecessors had, get North Korea to abandon its nuclear arsenal. Yet, as a warning last week from the North made clear, and as most experts on the country have long declared, Mr. Kim may have no intention of giving up his nuclear weapons anytime soon, if ever. Now the question is how Mr. Trump will redefine success if the summit meeting actually takes place as planned. If Mr. Trump and Mr. Kim do sit down in a room in Singapore on June 12th, it is clear that denuclearization is all but off the table in the short term. But analysts suggested Mr. Trump would have no trouble finding other ways to claim victory. The reality is that the summit will be a success because Trump will package, sell, and call it a success to his supporters, said Doo-yeon Kim, a visiting senior fellow at the Korean Peninsula Future Forum in Seoul, the South Korean capital. It unfortunately won't matter what the experts think. In a sign that plans were still moving forward, the South's president, Moon Jae-in, arrived in Washington for a meeting with Mr. Trump on Tuesday to discuss details of the coming talks. Experts, many of whom have sharply criticized Mr. Trump's improvisational approach to diplomacy and apparent lack of knowledge about the history of prior failed deals with North Korea, said one realistic outcome could be a simple declaration stating that denuclearization is an eventual goal. With the memory of North Korea's missile and nuclear tests and Mr. Trump's fire and fury rhetoric still fresh in most minds, analysts said even a vague deal could be more desirable than a return to the rising tensions of last year. Coupled with a North Korean agreement to extend its moratorium on nuclear and long-range missile tests and a promise not to export nuclear arms, analysts said such a deal would be an important starting point for future negotiations. That's not what the president is promising or what everybody is hoping for, but it would be really good and they should take it, said Jeffrey Lewis, a Korea expert at the Middlebury Institute of International Studies. You're not getting rid of the weapons, but putting yourself on the path where someday they might not be needed. Maybe not in Kim Jong-un's lifetime, but it is still worth making that progress, especially because 2017 was really scary. Mr. Trump's desire for a quick, tweetable triumph could leave room for professional diplomats and nuclear experts to hammer out a longer-term agreement with North Korean officials, some analysts say. He will come out and say, "Where is my peace prize?" said Suzanne DiMaggio, a director and senior fellow at the New American Research Group who has been involved in unofficial talks with North Korea. He really just wants to emerge from the summit as saying, "I got them to do what no other president could." And I think then he will probably lose interest. The less President Trump is involved in that process, Ms. DiMaggio said, the better. A vague promise to denuclearize would probably disappoint many in Washington, where there are memories of the North Koreans reneging on deals before. It would also fall far short of the demands of hawks like John R. Bolton, President Trump's national security advisor, who has called for total and immediate denuclearization. And having recently pulled out of the Iran nuclear accord because it was a horrible one-sided deal, Mr. Trump has set expectations that he could get a better agreement from North Korea. Some analysts said North Korea was also unlikely to be satisfied by vague proclamations. Mr. Kim is likely to demand a clear guarantee that the United States would never attack, as well as a quick relief from international sanctions. Mr. Trump has praised those sanctions for bringing Mr. Kim to the table in the first place. But even if Mr. Trump tries to hold firm on them, analysts said, he may already have lost that leverage, as both South Korea and, more crucially, China have indicated that they are willing to lower the pressure on the North. The North will count on the fact that they have opened up a track with the Chinese, and the Chinese are not in a favorable mind towards Trump right now, said Christopher R. Hill, who negotiated with Pyongyang for several years during the George W. Bush administration. There's a problem with U.S.-Chinese relations that the North Koreans will seek to exploit in the coming months. Given the North's negative reaction last week to South Korea's joint military exercises with the United States, Mr. Kim may also use the talks with Mr. Trump to call for scaling back the number of American troops in South Korea. It would be a mistake to concede that right away, analysts said. If Trump puts significant sanctions relief or a rollback of U.S. military forces in the region on the table too soon, he may not have enough leverage to incentivize North Korea to take steps down the road to continue dismantling its nuclear program, said Kelsey Davenport, Director for Non-Proliferation Policy at the Arms Control Association in Washington. In his meeting with Mr. Trump on Tuesday, Mr. Moon of South Korea may also push again for signing a peace treaty with North Korea to formally end the Korean War after more than 60 years. Such a deal could be appealing for Mr. Trump because it would give him a clear opportunity to declare a success that no other president has achieved. Yet even that could compromise the security of American allies if a deal were signed without negotiating a drawdown of North Korea's conventional weapons, particularly the thousands of artillery pieces it has pointed at the South, and its short- and medium-range missiles that can reach Japan. If you just sign a treaty because it sounds Nobel Peace Prize worthy, but you don't address the threat, then you've created a more dangerous situation, said Bruce Klingner, a specialist in Korean and Japanese affairs at the Heritage Foundation in Washington. Signing a peace treaty that triggers a reduction of U.S. forces on the peninsula without getting anything

be restrained while Mr. Trump is in office. As long as Trump remains in the White House and a threat of a military attack looms, North Koreans will probably keep their part of the bargain, said Andrei Lankov, a North Korea expert at Kukmin University in Seoul. But make no mistake, Mr. Lankov said, the North will make a lot of declarations about eventual surrender of nuclear weapons, but these will just be empty promises without the slightest intention to carry them through. Even some critics of the Trump administration said that any deal emerging from the talks would be better than nothing. The way the administration was talking a month ago, it was like all of a sudden there was going to be a fairy tale ending, said Victor Cha, an expert on North Korea, whose nomination to be ambassador to South Korea was scotched after he criticized the Trump administration's North Korea policy. But we all know there are no fairy tale endings when it comes to North Korea. This is going to be long, hard, and Trump is going to have to roll up his sleeves, Mr. Cha said. Even if it is a repeat of previous negotiations, do we really have a choice? Trump, illegal and disgrace if spies were on my campaign. TheHill.com May 22, 2018. A lot of people are saying they had spies in my campaign. If they had spies in my campaign, that would be a disgrace to this country, he said. It would be very illegal, aside from everything else. I hope they weren't, Trump added, because that would be unprecedented in the history of our country. The comments come as Trump is escalating his attacks on Special Counsel Robert Mueller. Trump has repeated conservative claims that federal law enforcement spied on his campaign, perhaps at the direction of senior leaders in the Obama administration, in an effort to sink his chances of winning the 2016 presidential election. Media reports have said FBI agents used an informant to speak with a trio of Trump campaign advisors after the bureau heard they had suspicious contacts with Russia. There is no evidence a spy or mole was embedded in the Trump campaign. Critics say Trump is using the allegations to muddy the waters in the Russia probe, which is looking into whether his campaign colluded with Moscow's efforts to interfere in the election and if the president obstructed the probe. Trump took his criticism a step further over the weekend when he demanded the Justice Department open an investigation into whether the FBI used improper surveillance to infiltrate his campaign. The department asked its internal watchdog to examine the claims, a move that satisfied Trump and diffused, for now, a burgeoning crisis with the top law enforcement agency. In a concession to Trump and his allies, the FBI and Justice Department will meet with lawmakers to review highly classified information related to the Russia investigation. The meeting will be overseen by White House Chief of Staff John Kelly. Trump backers, such as House Intelligence Committee Chairman Devin Nunes, Republican California, have demanded documents related to the earliest days of the Russia probe. It is not clear exactly what information lawmakers will be allowed to see. Clapper, FBI was not spying on Trump, by Mel Leonor, Politico, May 22, 2018. Former Director of National Intelligence James Clapper said Tuesday that the FBI was not at any point spying on the Trump campaign. They were not. They were spying, a term I don't particularly like, on what the Russians were doing, Clapper said during an appearance on The View to promote his new book, Facts and Fears, Hard Truths from a Life in Intelligence. The FBI, Clapper said, was simply trying to answer the question, were the Russians infiltrating, trying to gain access, trying to gain leverage and influence? Clapper's comments came shortly after the Justice Department, under pressure from the White House, agreed to review allegations by Trump and his allies that the president's campaign was inappropriately surveilled in 2016. According to media reports, an FBI informant made contact with several members of the Trump campaign during the 2016 election as part of the bureau's probe into potential collusion with Russian officials on their attempts to interfere in the presidential race. But Trump and his backers have accused law enforcement officials of working to infiltrate the Trump campaign with the motivation of undermining the real estate mogul's White House bid. Clapper on Tuesday defended the use of an informant, characterizing it as
a fairly benign tool available to the FBI given all the other

0: capabilities available to the agency. The Trump administration is also pushing for a review of the information collected by the informant and interviews with the FBI officials who made the decision to connect the informant with the campaign. Think: Fresh Opinions, Sharp Analysis, and Powerful Essays by Robert F. Kennedy Jr., NBC News. May 22, 2018. America today is, as it always has been, an enduring struggle between two visions of what our country should be. One vision is that we should be an idealistic nation that serves as an example to the rest of the world of the success of this American experiment with self-government, equality, justice, and democracy. The other sees us as another refuge for the rich, where people with money can dominate and subjugate large populations and commoditize the public commons. There's an outrage in this country today among people who believe in the first, idealistic vision of America, and who then look at President Trump and believe that he has brought disrepute to the United States and discredited the entire American experiment in self-governance. President Trump's policies have been not to actively encourage democracy abroad, but to reach out to some of the most tyrannical governments in the world and to give them sustenance and encouragement. That's a discredit to democracy. It might be easy to be cynical about politics and politicians now, but for my family, the ability to participate in politics was important. And for other nations of the world that are considering democracy, Trump isn't helping the cause. Think about China, for example. Their system rewards intelligence, and so, when you meet with Chinese political leaders, which I've done, you are, generally speaking, meeting with some of the smartest people in a given province. So, if you're Chinese and looking at what's happening in the United States today, why in the world would you ever choose a political system that could produce a national leader who is utterly incurious, superficial, and ultimately a buffoon? And I'm sure other nations are having the same second thoughts. It might be easy to be cynical about politics and politicians now, but for my family, the ability to participate in politics was important. The Irish coming to America, when my ancestors did, took to politics like a starving man takes to food, because they had been forbidden from participating in the political destiny of their own nation for 800 years. The British, as a colonial power in Ireland, forbade the Irish from holding political office, from practicing law, from voting, and from serving on juries in their own country. And when the Irish arrived in America, they were not only hungry for politics, but they had an idealistic view of the American political system, because they had been fighting against unfairness and injustice by an entrenched elite in the country they left. Those broader impulses merged with my family's Catholic faith in a kind of seamless zeitgeist, leaving us with a deep sense to this day that people should spend their lives at worthwhile endeavors to help a broader community or serve larger principles. My grandmother, Rose Kennedy, whose father was the first ghetto Irish mayor of Boston, and my grandfather, Joseph Kennedy, whose father was a political boss in Boston and a member of the state legislature, both felt that public service was a noble profession. They thought it was the highest calling, and those values were passed down within the family. When the Irish arrived in America, they were not only hungry for politics, but they had an idealistic view of the American political system. Maybe now there's an idea that these serious things are divorced from fun, but I hope my new book dispels that a little. My childhood was a very special time in American history, and our home was really a centerpiece of what was happening not only in governance, but in the broader culture. It was filled with civil rights leaders, with students from Indonesia, and from African countries that were then, for the first time, able to self-govern. But I could also wake up and come down to breakfast and find the Smothers brothers, Alan King and Buddy Hackett, in their pajamas around the dining room table. Our participation in the world was important, but it wasn't always so serious. You're listening to From the Left and From the Right, produced by Gatewave in New York City. The Constitutional Crisis is Here by Eugene Robinson, May 22, 2018, Real Clear Politics. On Sunday, via Twitter, Trump demanded that the Justice Department concoct a transparently political investigation with the aim of smearing veteran professionals at Justice and the FBI and also throwing mud at the previous administration. Trump's only rational goal is casting doubt on the probe by Special Counsel Robert S. Mueller III, which appears to be closing in. Trump's power play is a gross misuse of his presidential authority and a dangerous departure from long-standing norms. Strongmen such as Russia's Vladimir Putin use their justice systems to punish enemies and deflect attention from their own crimes. Presidents of the United States do not, or did not, until Sunday's tweet. I hereby demand, and will do so officially tomorrow, that the Department of Justice look into whether or not the FBI, DOJ, infiltrated or surveilled the Trump campaign for political purposes, and if any such demands or requests were made by people within the Obama administration. Rather than push back and defend the rule of law, Justice tried to mollify the president by at least appearing to give him what he wants. The Republican leadership in Congress has been silent as a mouse. This is how uncrossable lines are crossed. The pretext Trump seized on is the revelation that a longtime FBI and CIA informant, described as a retired college professor, made contact with three Trump campaign associates before the election as part of the FBI's initial investigation into Russian meddling. With the full-throated backing of right-wing media, Trump has described this person as a spy who was implanted for political purposes into my campaign for president. This claim is completely unsupported by the facts as we know them. Trump wants you to believe a lie. The informant was not embedded or implanted or otherwise inserted into the campaign. He was asked to contact several campaign figures whose names had already surfaced in the FBI's counterintelligence probe. It would have been an appalling dereliction of duty not to take a look at Trump's advisors with Russia ties, such as Carter Page and George Papadopoulos, when the outlines of a Russian campaign to influence the election were emerging. Trump claims this is the nation's all-time biggest political scandal because, he alleges, Justice Department officials and the FBI used a spy to try to frame him and his campaign in an effort to boost his opponent Hillary Clinton's chance of winning the election. This conspiracy theory has so many holes in it that it's hard to know where to begin. But let's start with the glaringly obvious. If the aim was to make Trump lose, why wasn't all the known information about the Trump campaign's Russia connections leaked before the election when it might have had some impact? The truth appears to be precisely the opposite of what Trump says, which is not uncommon. The record suggests that Justice and the FBI were so uncomfortable investigating a presidential campaign in the weeks and months before an election that they tiptoed around promising lines of inquiry rather than appear to be taking a side. The FBI director at the time was James B. Comey, and while we heard plenty about Clinton's emails before the vote, we had no idea that such a mature investigation of the Trump campaign was underway. Now that the Mueller probe has bored into Trump's inner circle, and federal authorities have raided the homes and office of his personal attorney, Michael Cohen, the president appears to be in a panic. The question is whether he sees this spy nonsense as a way to discredit Mueller's eventual findings or as a pretext for trying to end the investigation with a bloody purge akin to Richard Nixon's Saturday Night Massacre. The Justice Department answered Trump's tweeted demand by announcing that an existing investigation by its Inspector General will now include determining whether there was any impropriety or political motivation by the FBI. Deputy Attorney General Rod J. Rosenstein may hope that is enough to avoid a showdown. I fear he is wrong. None of this is normal or acceptable. One of the bedrock principles of our system of government is that no one is above the law, not even the president. But a gutless Congress has refused so far to protect this sacred inheritance. Trump is determined to use the Justice Department and the FBI to punish those he sees as political enemies. This is a crisis, and it will get worse. We can change the trend of fatal shootings by voting in November. Former Representative Steve Israel, Democrat, New York. Opinion contributor, The Hill. Friday morning shooting at Santa Fe High School in Texas exposes us to the latest breaking news alerts on our televisions, smartphones, and tablets. I happened to be in O'Hare Airport in Chicago when the first reports flashed on the overhead televisions. School shooting, multiple fatalities, suspect in custody. My fellow passengers lifted their heads to the screens, nodded sadly, then went back to what they were doing. Meanwhile, in Santa Fe, families prepared to bury their dead, now never able to return to true normalcy. There's nothing breaking about this breaking news, folks. It's the same old story. The shooting, the pause to gasp, the shaking of heads, the fleeting question about when something finally will be done, the resignation that nothing will be done, the return to watching whatever we were streaming, reading, or working on before we were interrupted by the most recent tragedy, and then the forgetting. The Republican leaders of Congress will immediately consult their post-shooting emergency response manual. It goes like this: sorrowfully tweet thoughts and prayers, lower flags to half-staff, hold moments of silence, suggest arming teachers, or insert appropriate occupation here, and wait it out. You can chart it on a graph. It's the four stages of gun lobby grief. Stage one is the shock and uptick in public support for some reasonable gun safety standards, usually shared across party affiliation and gun owners. Expect up to a week of intensity. Stage two brings the rationalizations of why reasonable gun safety standards would not have stopped this particular shooter. Give a few more days for this transition. Stage three turns the tide, when defense goes on offense. Now the argument morphs into calls for even more guns in more hands. Stage four is when the shock wears off and we mostly forget, consumed by the next wave of breaking news on Donald Trump. Maybe even a royal wedding. That's the usual cycle, proven by shooting after shooting. Remember Las Vegas when President Trump and even the NRA opened the door to regulating bump stocks after reports that their use may have made the shooter's weapons even more deadly? Here's what happened. Congress punted to the president, who ordered the attorney general to rewrite existing regulations. The public comment period for the new regulation expires on June 27th. Earlier this month, Reuters reviewed 4,200 of more than 17,000 public comments received, and 10 favored a bump stock ban, while almost all the rest opposed it. So let's see how that goes. In the weeks after the school shooting in Parkland, Florida, student energy was like nuclear fusion. Optimism was high. Change was around the corner. It was just a matter of time. Now it's a matter of a midterm election, which is just around the corner in November. It's up to them because my fellow passengers at the airport and many of my former colleagues in Congress have demonstrated an ability to cluck tongues rather than to act. Here's why my post-Parkland optimism isn't diminished by Santa Fe. A few weeks after the Parkland shooting, I was invited to address a student rally at my local town hall in Huntington on Long Island, New York. For 6 years before my 2000 election to Congress, I was a town councilman there. If we wanted to attract a rally of 30 people, we basically had to offer free pizza. But when I arrived in March, I saw thousands. My political instincts generated two observations. First, half of the crowd was too young to vote and, I thought, wouldn't be able to swing an election. Second, the other half of the crowd were adults who had to drive their kids to the rally. Usually, parents drive children to the polls to teach them about voting. In November, if children send their parents to the polls to vote to keep them safe in schools, maybe we'll finally see the change we need. Maybe some seats in Congress will be lost instead of the lives of innocent young people who sat for a day of classes at Santa Fe High School. The only way to see change is to vote this November. This Gatewave broadcast of From the Left and From the Right will return after this short break.
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0: Welcome back to this Gatewave broadcast of From the Left and From the Right. I'm Sheila Nicholas. Continuing with Democrats Have a Better Deal for Teachers, Chuck Schumer and Nancy Pelosi. May 22, 2018, USA Today. For the better part of the 20th century, being a teacher in America meant being a part of the middle class. You worked hard and you received decent pay and benefits, enough to afford a home, a car, a vacation, and raise a family. But for the past 20 years, public sector employee pay, especially for teachers, has been falling behind. A 2016 report from the Economic Policy Institute found that teachers take home weekly wages that are 17% lower than comparable workers. Nationwide, 18% of teachers reported working jobs outside of school to supplement their full-time teacher salary. That's why thousands of teachers across the country have organized and staged walkouts to demand fair pay, adequate resources, and better working conditions. That teacher pay has fallen so far behind matters a great deal, and not just to teachers themselves, but to all of us. Education is the catalyst for economic mobility. It puts the rungs on the ladders of opportunity. We need great teachers in every classroom so that our children have every opportunity to succeed. And we must respect the voices of these professionals when making decisions about what's best for their students. In our view, teachers' pay should much more closely reflect their value to our society. After all, teachers are preparing our next generation. Investing in our future is not only the right thing to do, it's also the smart thing to do. Unfortunately, Republicans have been pushing federal and state education cuts to fund tax giveaways for the rich, resulting in fewer resources for schools and low teacher pay. That must end. How can we as a country better support teachers and school staff to match the critical work they are doing for our children? Democrats have put together a plan with five main components to offer our nation's teachers a better deal. First, we will dedicate $50 billion for states and school districts to increase teacher compensation and recruit and retain a strong, diverse workforce over the next 10 years. During the recession, public investment in K-12 schools declined dramatically. We should support states and school districts who want to reverse the trend and bolster teacher and school staff salaries. Second, We will establish a new $50 billion fund for school infrastructure and resources. Students and educators deserve 21st century classrooms and up-to-date educational technology and materials. We tell children that education is important and send them a different message by putting them in substandard schools. Improving our nation's school infrastructure will help retain our best educators. Third, we will give additional support to initiatives that improve Title I schools serving low-income children and ensure that all students have access to academic opportunities such as computer science, music, and civics. We need to provide all students with a well-rounded education to get them ready for today's changing economy. Fourth, we will protect teachers' freedom to negotiate for better pay and conditions by safeguarding the right of public employees to join unions, collectively bargain, and engage in collective action to support each other. Currently, no federal law provides teachers and other public servants with collective bargaining rights. Democrats want to guarantee teachers the same freedoms that private sector workers have to negotiate collectively for a better deal. Fifth, we will work to meet our federal commitment to fund special education. When Congress first passed the Individuals with Disabilities Education Act in 1975, the federal government promised to provide 40% of the excess costs of educating children with disabilities. We are not even close to that. Fulfilling our federal promise will not only help provide resources to students with disabilities, it also will improve the quality of education for all students. How do we propose to pay for all this? Simple. We'd revisit the Trump tax cuts for the top 1%. Instead of allowing millionaires, billionaires, and massive corporations to keep their tax breaks and special interest loopholes, Democrats would invest in teachers and students. The famous education reformer Horace Mann said, "Education, beyond all other devices of human origin, is the great equalizer of the human condition, the balance wheel of the social machinery." Public education allows every American, no matter their means, to secure a decent living for themselves and their family. That's what Horace Mann was talking about, the American dream. And education is the cornerstone. If we want the American dream to live on, as brightly and as widely accessible in our time as it was in the past, we need to start seriously investing in education. Democrats have a plan to do it by offering a better deal for teachers, and we're going to fight for it. America paves the way to the next tragedy. The Washington Post. The Post's view, opinion. Opinion interpretation of the news based on evidence, including data, as well as anticipating how events might unfold based on past events. Mourners pray at a makeshift memorial for the victims killed in a shooting at Santa Fe High School in Santa Fe, Texas on May 21st. Too many doors. Abortion, video games, Ritalin. Those are some of the explanations trotted out by Republicans and the National Rifle Association in the wake of Friday's mass shooting at a high school in Santa Fe, Texas. The willingness to say anything, no matter how ludicrous, would be laughable if not for the fact that 10 people are dead and that refusing to acknowledge the role played by this country's lax gun laws only paves the way for the next tragedy. Most of those killed, as classes were getting underway at Santa Fe High School, were students looking forward to the start of summer. Among them, Jared Black, who had just turned 17 and had been planning to celebrate with a weekend pool party. Shauna Fisher, a 16-year-old who found joy in art and music. Sabika Sheikh, an exchange student from Pakistan about to return home. To toss off their deaths as a result of too much Ritalin, as incoming NRA head Oliver North did, or abortions, an argument from Texas Lieutenant Governor Dan Patrick, avoids needed discussion of issues that have resulted, as the Post reported, in more people being killed at schools in the United States this year than service members killed while serving in the military. Friday's school shooting underscores that there are no simple solutions. There seem to have been no clear warning signs about the suspected shooter, a 17-year-old who had made the honor roll and once played on the school football team. The weapons he allegedly used were a shotgun loaded with buckshot and a .38 caliber revolver, his father had legally obtained not a semi-automatic rifle. Opponents of gun control have seized on these factors as evidence of the futility of expanded background checks or an assault weapons ban. But it has always been understood that no single measure will be the answer for every crime. There are some hopeful signs. Companies increasingly are concluding that guns make for bad business, and states long loath to gun controls, Vermont and Florida, have enacted modest reforms. Even Texas Governor Greg Abbott, Republican, conceded that thoughts and prayers, the traditional official non-response to mass shootings, are no longer enough. We need to do more than just pray for the victims and their families, he said. It's time in Texas that we take action to step up and make sure this tragedy is never repeated ever again in the history of the state of Texas. The next step is to acknowledge this reality. What sets the United States apart from the rest of the civilized world is not Ritalin or school entrances or violent video games, but the astronomical number of guns and the easy access to them. Members of the Washington Post editorial board appealed to President Trump and Congress to stand up to the gun lobby. It takes moral courage, they say, to back gun control legislation and prevent mass shootings. How social media turns neighbors into vigilantes. The Huffington Post. May 22, 2018. My daughter and husband begged me not to do it, but I had seen one too many headlines about white people calling the police on black people for breathing. I had seen too many thinly veiled classist and racist listserv comments deployed from behind the safety of an iPhone. I was too frustrated with a growing number of city neighbors full of digital courage but lacking basic face-to-face human decency. And now, too many of them are wasting my tax dollars with calls to the police. I reread the post on Nextdoor, a social networking site notoriously popular among gentrifiers, about calling the police on drivers blasting their car stereos too loud in our dense urban neighborhood. I crafted a biting response, and I hit post. I did not bring back Tamir Rice or Trayvon Martin, but it did make me feel better. It's a problem all around the country, a clash between changes in communications technology and changes in neighborhood demographics. For every San Diego do-gooder patting themselves on the back for using social media to catch bike-riding thieves, there are communities like the ones in Portland that are torn apart over questions of etiquette. Beyond what could and does go wrong when racially biased civilians play cops and robbers, I worry about what all of this neighborly digital surveillance is doing to the social glue of our communities. Sometimes it seems these technological tools designed to facilitate human connection bring more heat than light. Before social media, our neighborhood had a superb network of black grandmothers and grandfathers who used to sweep the front porches of our skinny D.C. row houses and report any and all suspicious activities directly to us. They would tell you if someone stole your trash can or lingered too long on your porch. They knew which kid missed curfew and whose marriage was on the rocks and who was out of town on business. Sometimes they'd bring over plates of grilled rabbit or pound cake. Today, these neighborhood pillars are dying off or selling out, and they are being replaced by yoga mat-carrying, bike-commuting millennials. Many of our new neighbors are friendly people who caught on to the warm porch-sitting culture of our D.C. neighborhood, which was shaped by generations of black families with roots in Virginia, the Carolinas, and parts further south. But others often don't return a simple hello on the street. Instead, they pull out their iPhones to log on to Twitter or Nextdoor to inquire about the weather or a lost bike, or to brag about calling the police on neighbors. I need another social media feed like I need another tax deadline. But a few years ago, I decided to get on to Nextdoor mostly as a defensive measure. I had been hearing about people using the site to post photos of perps in our neighborhood. These grainy surveillance pictures, accompanied by frenzied vague descriptions, are bland enough to describe my husband and my son, who are 26 years and 50 pounds apart. It was only a matter of time before something went wrong with these self-appointed digital vigilantes. We are a black family, and black people are currently under siege for walking babies while black, waiting at Starbucks while black, barbecuing while black, and sleeping while black. When there is so little you can control, this was one thing I could do. I thought of it as a community service. I wanted to know if some new neighbor was popping off about a beloved but eccentric neighborhood figure like Mr. Mumbles, a schizophrenic who rode his bike singing in a basso profundo so exquisite we dubbed him the voice of an angel. Or if someone was complaining about T, a sweet and completely harmless heroin addict who lived in a homeless shelter who would wash cars and watch your back. If a new neighbor was posting about these men, I needed to know about it right away. That way, I could intervene. Some of my neighbors log on to do the same. It is our own counter-surveillance program. We monitor what amounts to a crime blotter for gentrification-related offenses. We all agreed that we need to keep our eyes on these strange people who moved into our community of skinny row houses. They move silently. They enter and exit through fortified garages, avoid eye contact, and emerge only in odd hours. Often the only time we lay eyes on them is when our kids go trick-or-treating. Some of them have strange ways. Just last week, a neighbor took to next door to post photos and complain about another neighbor's trash spilling over. This neighbor always complains about rats, but look at what their trash looks like, he ranted. No doubt tipped off by someone in our clandestine network, the neighbor in question signed on to respond. We speak to each other every day, she told him. You never mentioned the trash issue to me. I had no idea that my English basement tenants had been leaving trash out like this. It would have been helpful if you told me, she typed. Boom. In posting my response to the police calling neighbor, I was just doing my part for the cause. But 3 days later, I got a notice from the site. A message you posted was reported by another Nextdoor member as violating Nextdoor's community guideline. Be helpful, not hurtful. Public shaming. My comment would be reviewed by the appointed community moderators for my neighborhood, who would decide if it will be taken down, but I could also voluntarily edit my comment. It figures. The same people who believe they are entitled to use the police to harass their neighbors or as their own anti-anxiety drug will also use social media tools, avoid being called out. I ignored this message. I probably need to ignore this site altogether. It is probably best for all of us if we make more time to meet each other and learn to work these things out face to face, human to human. You're listening to From the Left and From the Right on Gatewave, audio for independent living. Jimmy Kimmel calls off ceasefire, takes shot at Sean Hannity. Real clear life. May 22, 2018. Jimmy Kimmel seemingly ended his ceasefire with Fox News host Sean Hannity on Monday night after he took aim at the anchor and other personalities on the network for being what he believes is too differential to what the president suggests. If Trump said, Robert Mueller is a lizard who came here from space to destroy America, based on how things are going so far, I have to believe that Sean Hannity and Lou Dobbs and those dummies on Fox and Friends would jump in and go, yes, Robert Mueller is an iguana. He's an iguana who's been living in a terrarium in the Obama family den. Kimmel apologized to Hannity early last month in a statement on Twitter for making harmful comments in a previous back-and-forth over a skit by Kimmel poking fun at the First Lady's Slovenian accent. The vile attacks against my wife and wishes for death on my infant son are shocking, and I encourage those who made them to give their words and actions thought, Kimmel wrote after the last battle with Hannity. I, too, will give my words more thought and recognize my role in inciting their hatefulness. At the time, Hannity accepted the apology on his show. TBD, if he'll do it again. Ryan Facing Growing Doubts About Hold on Speakership by Rachel Bade and John Brashannon. Politico, May 21, 2018. Top House Republicans are privately questioning whether retiring Speaker Paul Ryan can make it through Election Day. No one's plotting to take him out at this point, and Ryan insists he's not going anywhere. But rank-and-file Republicans, including moderates who've been unflinchingly loyal to Ryan during his 3-year tenure, have become increasingly willing to defy the lame duck leader. And White House officials have also discussed whether Ryan should remain in the job. Administration sources said though there is no effort by the Trump White House to push Ryan out. The doubts have been fueled by a series of high-profile embarrassments for the Wisconsin Republican. The most recent was the collapse of the Republican Farm Bill Friday on the House floor. But centrist Republicans have also backed Ryan into a corner on immigration, the most contentious issue facing the party. And this week, those moderates are expected to reach the 218-vote threshold needed to force bipartisan votes to protect Dreamers, despite Ryan's effort to stop them. The conference is in open warfare. Paul has run out of juice, said a senior Republican lawmaker who wants a speaker vote to happen soon and requested anonymity to speak frankly. It became clear on Friday that it's time to let go. Adding to the awkwardness, Office of Management and Budget Director Mick Mulvaney over the weekend endorsed the idea of Ryan stepping down now and allowing his likely successor, Majority Leader Kevin McCarthy, to become Speaker this year. Procedurally, such a vote would also force Democrats to vote for or against Nancy Pelosi as party leader. I've talked with Kevin about this privately, but not as much publicly, Mulvaney said at an event hosted by the Weekly Standard. Wouldn't it be great to force a Democrat running in a tight race to have to put up or shut up about voting for Nancy Pelosi 8 weeks before an election? That's a really, really good vote for us to force if we can figure out how to do it. McCarthy denied suggestions Monday that he was trying to get President Donald Trump to oust Ryan, dismissing a separate report in the Weekly Standard that a coup was afoot. He also downplayed Mulvaney's comments, arguing that the only thing Mulvaney has ever talked about is, "Will you run for Speaker if we keep the majority?" Nothing different than that whatsoever. Paul is here until the end of election, McCarthy said, disputing the notion that Ryan is too weak to remain Speaker. The majority leader blamed Democrats for last week's debacle on the farm bill. "Democrats don't want to work with us on anything, from the farm bill to taxes to opioids or anything else, so we had to do the farm bill all by ourselves," McCarthy said. Ryan allies argue that pushing him out wouldn't solve the GOP's internal problems. Plus, Republicans from all camps agree that McCarthy currently wouldn't have 218 votes to be Speaker, mainly because he hasn't yet cut a deal with Freedom Caucus members for their votes. "Speaker Ryan has said he intends to run through the tape and that has not changed," said spokeswoman Ashley Strong. But it's unclear how long that argument will keep Ryan skeptics at bay. After Ryan announced in mid-April his plans to retire at the end of the year but remain Speaker through the election, White House officials asked members of the Speaker's staff whether it would be sustainable for him to remain in the job for 7 more months, according to one administration official. Around that time, Representative Tom Graves, Republican, Georgia, a close friend of McCarthy, suggested publicly that Ryan should step down as Speaker sooner rather than later. Some GOP donors also began expressing concerns about giving money to a lame duck Speaker who wouldn't be there next year. Ryan's office, however, insisted he would not be pushed out. And since then, both the White House and McCarthy allies have kept their concerns about Ryan's effectiveness private, according to at least 5 sources. McCarthy and the White House don't want to be seen as pushing Ryan out because the move could backfire and repel some House Republicans. Still, some Republicans feel strongly that Ryan is losing his grip on the conference. The farm bill exposed that, they argue, because normally reliable Republicans opposed the bill despite Ryan personally lobbying for their support. Those members included Representatives Fred Upton and Rodney Frelinghuysen. Another recent episode provided more evidence of Ryan's waning power. During a private meeting with top Republicans last week, Ryan backed Republican Study Committee Chairman Mark Walker to fill a vacancy on the powerful Ways and Means Committee. Republicans typically heed Ryan's preferences for such openings, but in this case, the committee went against the Speaker and backed Representative Brad Wenstrup instead. Meanwhile, the White House has grown frustrated with the lack of movement on Trump's proposal to cut spending, and some blame Ryan for the slowdown. It was Ryan who insisted several weeks ago that the so-called rescissions package be modified, siding with GOP appropriators who were concerned that revisiting a deal they had reached months earlier with Democrats and that Trump had signed would set a bad precedent. The House has delayed consideration of the package because Republicans have been unable to lock down the votes, though leaders still expect to pass the bill after making additional tweaks to the proposal. Ryan still enjoys support from a majority of the conference, National Republican Congressional Committee Chairman Steve Stiver said in an interview Monday that Paul's our best face on the issues and has historically been our best fundraiser and is doing an incredible job. There may be those who try to challenge him, but I feel like he's not going anywhere anytime soon, nor will he because he's the best person to be speaker, the Ohio Republican said. Asked whether stories about GOP infighting would hurt Republicans' fundraising ability, Stivers allowed that it might, but then argued he didn't think so. People are still supporting him because it's not about one person, it's about what our House majority means, and he's able to articulate that very well, Stivers said. So I don't think it's going to be a problem. We keep watching it, but he's continuing to do very, very well. However, things are going to get only more difficult for Ryan in the coming weeks when moderates are expected to force a contentious floor vote on immigration. Ryan had promised the centrists that if they don't seek a showdown right away, he'd help them write a bill that codifies the Obama-era program to protect Dreamers and increases border security. Yet moderate Republicans, annoyed with conservatives who helped sink the farm bill Friday, are expected to forge ahead with their initial plan. Ryan will likely be powerless to stop it as more and more Republicans sign on to the petition forcing votes on bipartisan DACA bills. Mike Pompeo just gave the Iran speech Kerry should have given by Jonathan Schanzer, New York Post. May 22, 2018. In his first major speech as Secretary of State, a searing 20-minute stem winder, Mike Pompeo on Monday laid out the new U.S. strategy toward Iran following President Trump's decision to withdraw from the 2015 nuclear agreement. Pompeo unveiled Washington's plan to deploy intense economic warfare against the Islamic Republic until it halts a wide range of nuclear and non-nuclear activity. But the speech was more than just that. It was the one Pompeo's predecessor, John Kerry, should have delivered in 2013. Kerry, of course, was the nation's top diplomat when America announced its interim deal with Iran that year. To reward the mullahs merely for coming to the table, he said the United States would pay hundreds of billions of dollars in blackmail to the Islamic Republic, the world's most prolific state sponsor of terrorism, in exchange for a temporary and reversible halt to its nuclear activity. Fast forward 2 years and Kerry bound America to a more permanent arrangement, offering more than $150 billion in blackmail while recklessly agreeing to limits on Iran that would expire within a decade. Worse, Kerry failed to address issues like missiles, terrorism, and other malign activity that Iran carries out to destabilize the Middle East. We were told it was the best deal we could get. Pompeo on Monday put an end to all that. He declared that his goal was to return to the global consensus before the deal. No longer will the United States tolerate Iran's rogue behavior, which he detailed. This includes Iran's quest for the bomb, but also the support Iran has been providing to terrorist groups in Yemen, Syria, and Iraq, and the Gaza Strip. Pompeo vowed to crush these proxies and declared that Iran would never get a nuclear bomb. Not now, not ever. The new secretary announced that the U.S. Treasury would unleash the strongest sanctions in history unless the regime in Tehran yields. If it doesn't, Pompeo warned, the regime will be battling to keep its economy alive. Good for him. Fact is, this is the only kind of language and policy that could get Iran to change course. Thank you for listening to From the Left and From the Right, produced by Gatewave. I'm volunteer reader and editor Sheila Nicholas. Please join us again next Wednesday. For most of you, our world is coming up next, here on Gatewave.
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5: Philip Hincher was born in London in 1965 and has degrees from both Oxford and Cambridge. He now teaches creative writing at Exeter University. He serves as a judge of the Booker Prize, awarded each year for the best original full-length novel written in the English language by a citizen of the British Commonwealth. Here is Dead Languages by Philip Hincher. I did not know when I was a boy that most people in the world went away to school. I only knew that no one from my family had ever left the stilted house in the Forest River to travel 15 miles in 2 days to arrive, with the mud dry on my bare feet, at the big white school where they laughed at the way my family had always spoken. They kitted me out with clothes which scratched and made you sweat, clothes which either gripped you like ropes and made you want to pluck an itch, or hung loosely over your hands and feet and got in the way of running, and a pair of brown shoes which, 8 months later, my father would take from around my neck where they had been hanging during the journey back home, and sit with them for an entire week, looking at them and thinking his thoughts no one ever asked about. The mister of the school was a Christian and had a wife. They lived in the school in a separate wing, which the boys called the house. It was the way of the school and the mister for one of the younger boys or one of those less accustomed to shoes and stuffed square beds to be taken into the house to learn its clean domestic ways, the ways of what I learnt to call civilization. I was the youngest boy, at least at first, and unused to the life of the school, and of schools like it, so like boys before me, I was taken into the house to work. When I first went to see the mister to be told of this, I shook in my shoes. I stood at the end of the long, dark wood room and waited to be shouted at, but the mister did not shout. He said good morning, and, with his way of pausing before speaking, asked me to come closer. He asked about the place I came from, and he asked how old I was, and my family, how was it? And then he stopped asking, and in the room there was silence for so long that I raised my head, and I looked at what he looked like. He was just looking at me, in silence, without talking, and his big black eyes were sad in the way the eyes of animals are sad, or look sad when you know that in fact they are really nothing of the kind. There were few duties for me, and they did not interfere with what I had to learn. I learnt that I lived on an island, too big to walk around. I learnt not only what I knew, that you could add things and take things away, but that things could be multiplied and more often, because it was harder, divided. I learnt that there were languages which were dead and civilizations which were gone, and I chanted the words which humans once spoke freely and in feeling to say, I love and you love, and I felt nothing except what I happened to be feeling at the time, and I learnt other things in the mister's house. Every day at 4 I would walk around the trim square of grass to the house. For 2 hours I was supposed to do the housework. At first I dreaded going round there because the boys of my age told me stories about the mister and the mister's wife. They said they would fight in front of you. They said he would punish you. They said the mister was afraid of his wife, and he took it out on you. I was afraid that these things would come to pass, and then quickly I saw that they would not. It did not occur to me to tell the boys who said these things about my meeting with the mister. It seemed to me then that nothing happened. When he said nothing and gazed at me, I was intended to dust, to tidy, and to iron clothes, to make certain preparations for food. But in fact I did not do these things. After some time each afternoon, perhaps no more than half an hour, the mister's wife would call to me. "Come and sit," she said. And I went and sat, and drank Tosa with her in the heat of the afternoon, and we talked. I liked to listen to her. The mister was immensely tall, and his limbs were immensely long. They were insect-like or lizardy, his limbs, in the way they gave the sense that through sheer length they would easily break, or easily turn themselves backwards. When I think of him, I think first of his loping vaguely across the thin lawn of the school, but then I think of his wife, Because the minister's wife was round and sweet and idle like a sweet yellow bun, and reminded you of the mister because she was so unlike him. "Come here, Bobo," she would say. A silly name she had for me. Her voice comes to me, it still comes to me, her husk and hint of a rattle which made your own throat ache with the urge to cough and clear it, and her conversation, the silliness we let ourselves jabber about. She would ask me things which I was certain, once I knew enough, I would be able to answer. Why is the sea sometimes blue and sometimes not at all? Or she would ask me about my family, and I would tell her about my tiny mother, no taller than I, and my little brothers and my new sister or brother who must now be born, whom I knew nothing about, and the long, stilted house, no more than 15 miles, and no less than half a world away, which my father and his father together built. I did not talk too much about my family. I had a constant fear that one of them might have died, and I would know nothing about it. It would be bad to sit and talk fondly about my father, and laugh about what now seemed to me the funny way he had of putting a little yaw in the middle of words. A bad thing if he was dead and I did not know it. We talked once about death, the mister's wife and me, and it was like another fancy of hers. If there was a day, she said once, when nobody in the world died, nobody anywhere died, who would notice? I sat and thought about the world without death for one day, how it would be happy and untouched by suffering, and yet no one would know until long afterwards when suffering and death and pain had returned, enchanting these conversations, and a secret they were from the mister. I came to understand that he slept upstairs after he had finished teaching, while his wife talked to me in the dark, cool rooms with their resiny smell of teak. The creak and lollop of his coming downstairs was for me a sign to rise and be busy with the furniture and a rag, and for her a sign to sigh and stretch and smile for her husband. "Who built the school?" I said once. "Long, long ago," she said. "It belongs to me now." I digested this. "It was the mister's," she said, "but he thought he would lose it, so he gave it to me." "How could he lose it?" I said. "It could be taken away from him," she said. "He was afraid it would be, so he gave it to me." I thought about it. It made no sense to give something away because somebody would otherwise take it from you. And now he'd like to be off, to be rid of his old baggage. "But he can't," she said. "He's stuck with me, and I'm stuck with him, because the school is mine." I thought. "If you give it back to him," I began. "They would take it away from him," she said. It made no sense. In the dark corner of the sitting room, I heard the quick creak of the ceiling, which meant he was getting up, and I reached for the duster. The boys in the long room where I slept laughed at me at first, and soon I learned to speak as they spoke and to wear my shoes always and not to scratch myself under their laughter, and soon I joined in with their fanciful night talk about the mister and his wife, the tales of shouting, tales of hurled insults, the names of vegetables and beasts they yelled at each other, the throwing of objects in their epic rows. I listened, and soon I too found I could tell of arguments I had not heard. I joined in when the boys said that they knew of a machine for punishment the mister kept in his upper rooms, and they knew of a boy who 5 years before had died of fright when he had merely seen the terrible machine. I thought there was probably no such machine, but in my duties I did not go upstairs. I did not know what punishments and secrets and humiliations lay in the bedroom of the mister and the bedroom of the mister's wife, and I kept quiet. "Does the mister ever speak to you?" she said once to me one afternoon as we sat with our cooling totosa. Her conversation was like that, simple questions you could not understand. "Yes, he does," I said. "Does he speak to you when you're on your own?" she said. "I don't know," I said after a while. "If he asks you to come to the house when I'm not here," she said, "there seemed to be nothing more." She was looking at something with sudden fierceness. She was looking at a big fly, making a noise like thick paper tearing at the far wall. I sat and waited for the next thing she would say, but she said nothing more. And in 6 months I was no longer the youngest boy when I came back from my 6 weeks with my family in the quiet, stilted house in the mud by the river. Before long, the fat progress of the creamy,

0: and I talked differently, louder, I suppose, and I knew my father, when I jumped out of the boat back from school, would, as he had every year, seem smaller. I knew his way of talking would suddenly develop a funny, unexpected yaw I would want to correct. The dead languages we learned at school, we guessed at their pronunciation. I knew and guessed wrongly, and I knew that if a speaker of those dead languages was to leap out of a boat and talk to us, his way of saying even I love and you love would seem strange to us. But it would be a way of speaking we had once known and had forgotten, a way newly unfamiliar to us, because we have so changed. The time came to go and not to return, and I did not know whether I was supposed to go. The mister asked me to go to his room once more, and I went. He was sitting behind his desk as he had before. This time I looked at him, but his eyes were dark and sad as they always had been, and we looked at each other. "Here," he eventually said to me, "you've been good. We ought to be proud of you."
1: "Thank you, sir," I said.
0: "I'd like to give you a leaving present," he said. "Something you will always keep."
1: "No need, sir," I said.
0: "No need to call me sir now," he said.
1: "I would like to say goodbye to your wife," I said after a time.
0: My wife is out for the afternoon," he said. I did not understand the mister and his wife. I did not know what contracts passed between them in the dark, and in fact I still do not. He reached for his wrist and unhitched his watch. He glanced at it, as if checking it still told him what now it was, and offered it to me across the broad expanse of his desk. I shook my hands at him. His smile insisted, and I carried on shaking my hands at him, and I did not know whether my refusals were the sort of polite refusals which always intend to finish in acceptance, or if I did not want the watch. I did not know, and on either side of the desk I shook my hands at him, and he smiled at me and proffered. The mister's tiny wristwatch was what I once called tick-tick, knowing no better. And with every tick, another second gone, and another moment, and a chance lost, and perhaps no new chances to take their place. Once I wanted to learn and learn until I knew enough, but now I know that I will never know enough, that the exams in that unmastered subject, enough, have never yet been set, that they have never been passed, and never will be.
2: 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And now, here's Still Bill.
3: Ladies and gentlemen, we're asking you to sit with us for another segment of Still Bill's Spotlight on Music. I'm your host, Still Bill Asbury, and my co-host and partner in crime, right hand, Stan the Research Man Smith. Stan, how you feeling today,
4: man? Hey, man, I'm doing great. How about yourself, Bill?
3: Doing wonderful, doing wonderful. You know, this show today, Stan, is going to be what we titled a tribute to this gentleman.
4: Yeah.
3: Just recently lost him, too, but
4: yes,
3: we can
4: did.
3: Get into a lot of this information with you. But at any rate, the gentleman that we're talking about today, Stan, is Donald Cortez Cornelius.
4: Yeah, better known as Don Cornelius.
3: Don Cornelius with the smooth velvet voice.
4: The smooth velvet voice.
3: Yes, sir. born September 27, 1936, right here in Chicago.
4: He's a Chi-Town guy.
3: Yes, sir, right here in Chicago.
4: Yeah.
3: And, you know, he was a television host and the producer and the creator of Soul Train.
4: Sure.
3: Soul Train.
4: That's it.
3: Yes. And he was active, really, for quite a while here, from 1966 up to 2010, up until just 2 years ago. And, you know, he had a couple of spouses, question mark as to the, I guess, the timing of the divorces. But his first wife is Dolores Harrison. And he had two sons by Dolores, Anthony and

0: UConn, which I thought kind of different.
1: UConn.
0: UConn.
1: Okay.
0: And then, of course, his second wife, which there's a question mark about that, about whether or not they were divorced. I think it said December 13th, 2001. And that was Miss Victoria, how you pronounce that last name?
1: Chapman.
0: Chapman. Okay, because I got the Avila.
1: You got the Avila, yeah.
0: Avila, yeah. That's it. But, Stan, unfortunately, we lost this brother recently, February 1st of this year, and he had complications from, he had a lot of things going on with him, from what I understand.
1: Yeah, he did.
0: Yeah, he did. Even including, they said Alzheimer's, but according to the news, this brother unfortunately took his life by a single gunshot to the head.
1: Mm.
0: Don Cornelius.
1: Yep.
0: Icon.
1: Yep. Mm-hmm. Only 75, Bill.
0: 75 years young. Yes, indeed.
1: Yeah, and I think we all know something about Don Cornelius.
0: Mm-hmm.
1: Yeah.
0: Mm-hmm.
1: Man, when you think of Soul Train, that's the first name that pops into your head.
0: How can you not? How can
1: and,
0: you not?
1: I'll get into more of that as I get into the biography of Don Cornelius, and we'll talk more about it, Bill.
0: Mm-hmm, mm-hmm.
1: As you know, Don was born on Chicago's South Side.
0: Mm-hmm.
1: He was raised in Bronzeville. Now, following his graduation from DuSable High School in 1954, he joined the United States Marine Corps and served 18 months in Korea.
0: Mm.
1: He worked at various jobs following his stint in the military, including selling tires, automobiles, and insurance, and as a Chicago police officer.
0: Mm-hmm.
1: Now, he quit his day job to take a three-month broadcasting course in 1966, despite being married with two sons and only $400 in his bank account.
0: Mm-hmm.
1: In 66, he landed a job as an announcer, news reporter, and disc jockey on Chicago radio station, the iconic radio station,
0: yes,
1: WBON.
0: W-B-O-N.
1: Well, a little bit more about that, Bill. The background on that was, while he was a police officer,
0: mm-hmm.
1: he stopped the news director at VON and was going to give him a ticket, and the news director heard his voice and said, man, do you want to get into radio? Listen to that. You know, I'm listening to your voice.
0: And oh.
1: That's where it started.
0: Isn't that something? Wonder if he got the ticket.
1: You know what? I don't know.
0: I bet he didn't.
1: I don't know. But you know what we're going to do, Bill?
0: Yeah.
1: About the music we're getting ready to play.
0: Mm-hmm.
1: Now, some of this music, you're saying, well, why are we playing this music? But Don also was a partner and part owner in Solar Records.
0: That's right.
1: Out in L.A.
0: That's right.
1: And these were some of his groups.
0: He had some people come out of
1: them. Yeah, he had the Whispers. He had the Silvers. He even had Babyface when he first came
0: out. That's right. Yes,
1: he
0: did.
1: Yeah. Mm-hmm. We're going to get to the break. We're going to hear some music from the Whispers
0: mm-hmm.
1: and the Silvers.
0: Okay.
1: You know.
0: Okay.
1: And we're going to do it like that in tribute to Mr. Don Cornelius. So we're going to hear Seems Like I Gotta Do Wrong. I think mm-hmm. that was the first
0: that
1: big
0: was
1: one with the
0: first
1: Whispers.
0: One. Yes.
1: And then Say Yes.
0: Uh-huh.
1: Take it out with the Whispers in the first segment. Brother, take us to the break.
0: Okay, we'll do that then, ladies and gentlemen. Sit back and check out these two tunes. You're going to remember them. But remember, we are doing a tribute to Mr. Don Cornelius, and we'll be right back after you hear these two tunes.

0: I love that Say Yes by the Whispers.
1: Oh, yeah.
0: I love that.
1: Just seems like I got to do wrong. I remember that one very well.
0: Man, that was a crier. That was a crier. Good tune, though.
1: Yeah, it was. Mm-hmm. Yeah, it was. Mm-hmm. Well, Bill, prior to Don moving the show to Los Angeles, where it went into national syndication, Don began Soul Train as a local show on the Chicago television station WCIU. Now, for those of you who don't remember, that was a UHF station.
0: That's right.
1: Ultra high frequency.
0: Ultra high.
1: Well, I know we're dating ourselves, but that was before you had cable.
0: Uh-huh.
1: You know, there was no HBO and all of that.
0: No,
1: you know,
0: no. Yeah. And it was in black and white.
1: Right. And, I mean, it was in black and white, right?
0: Uh-huh.
1: Well, that was at WCIU-TV in Chicago in the mid-60s. Now, they broadcasted from the top. And they used the studio in the top of the Board of Trade.
0: Yeah.
1: That was it.
0: Well, you know, we performed in that same studio.
1: Yeah, I know it. I know it. If you went to Channel 26, you did.
0: That's all you could do.
1: and that was the call number, Channel 26.
0: Channel 26, that's it.
1: Better known today as the U.
0: Mm-hmm.
1: Okay?
0: Mm-hmm.
1: Originally, Don was a journalist, and he was inspired by the Civil Rights Movement. Don recognized that in the late 60s, there was no television venue in the United States for soul music, mm-hmm. and introduced many African-American musicians to a larger audience as a result of their appearance on Soul Train,
0: mm-hmm.
1: a program that was both influential among African-Americans and popular with a wider audience. As writer, producer, and host of Soul Train, Cornelius was instrumental in offering wider exposure to black musicians such as James Brown.
0: Uh-huh.
1: Aretha Franklin, Michael Jackson,
0: yeah.
1: as well as creating opportunities for talented dancers. You know, Jody Watley started there.
0: She started there as a dancer.
1: That's right.
0: Yeah.
1: Mm-hmm. And that would presage subsequent television dance programs.
0: Mm-hmm.
1: Don said we had a show that kids gravitated to, and Spike Lee described the program as an urban music time capsule. Besides his smooth and deep voice, Cornelius was best known for the catchphrase that he used to close the show with, Bill.
0: Mm-hmm.
1: And you can bet your last money
0: it's
1: all going to be a stone gas,
0: honey.
1: I'm Don Cornelius. And as always in parting, we wish you love,
0: peace,
1: and soul.
0: So.
1: After Cornelius's departure, it was shortened to just, and as always, we wish you love, peace, and
0: mm-hmm.
1: soul. And was used through the most recent last new episodes that were done in 2006.
0: Hmm.
1: Another introductory phrase he often used was, we got another sound coming out of Philly that's a show enough dilly.
0: Yeah, yes.
1: He had a number of little small film roles too, Bill.
0: Yeah, that surprised me.
1: Yeah, most notably as a record producer, believe it or not, as Mo Fuzz in 1988's Tap Heads.
0: Oh, okay. Hmm.
1: The 2008 Soul Train Music Awards ceremony was not held due to the WGA strike and the end of Tribune Entertainment complicating the process of finding a new distributor to air the ceremony and line up the stations to air it.
0: Mm.
1: The award show was moved in 2009 to Viacom's Centric Cable Channel. That was formerly BETJ, which now airs Soul Train in reruns.
0: Mm.
1: Don last appeared at the 2009 BET Awards to present the OJs with the 2009 BET Lifetime Achievement Award.
0: All right.
1: Hmm. Yep.
0: And, you know, he had the last thing here in September.
1: Yeah, he did.
0: September of last year.
1: Yeah.
0: Had a street named after him, too.
1: Oh, yeah. That was a big party.
0: Yes.
1: That was a big party. I remember.
0: I missed it.
1: I remember he was on Herb's show, Ken's show.
0: Yes, yes.
1: And Herb had the opportunity to interview him and, you know, see what was going on. But I know recently Herb said he could tell something was going on with Don and he just didn't know what it was.
0: Yeah. He said he wasn't himself.
1: Yeah.
0: Those were his words.
1: Yeah.
0: Mm-hmm.
1: One of our legends, Bill.
0: Wow. And
1: one of our legends.
0: Yep. A legend. Mm, mm, mm.
1: Had an idea, and I remember, what was the guy's name? Clinton Gent. He was here in Chicago.
0: Yes.
1: I remember he was here with him.
0: Yes. Now, Stan, who was it that did the Soul Train at the beginning of it?
1: Who was that?
0: It was one of the, Franklin McCarthy, I think?
1: No.
0: Rodney Jones.
1: No, Joe Cobb.
0: Joe Cobb,
1: Jolton Joe Cobb.
0: Okay.
1: And guess who else was on that, on those promos with him?
0: Hmm.
1: Sid McCoy. Yep.
0: Yes, indeed.
1: Hey, man, we got to move. We got to get out of here.
0: A lot of memories.
1: Listen, we're going to hear the Silvers,
0: mm-hmm.
1: Boogie Fever, Then we got to go to the 3 degrees. Mm-hmm. When will I see you again? And then we're going to close it out with the signature TSOP, the yes. Soul Train theme.
0: Yes, sir. Yes,
1: hey,
0: sir.
1: My brother, take us home.
0: Well, Stan, thank you for the information, and thank our engineer, Mr. Brian Hawkins.
1: Brian.
0: Once again, ladies and gentlemen, a Don Cornelius thing that we're doing here, a tribute to him. And as he said, in parting, we're going to wish you love, peace, and soul. Stan, the research man, Smith, and Still Bill Asbury. 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
1: Welcome to From the Left and From the Right, with opinionated writing from both ends of the political spectrum. I'm Sheila Nicholas. Today we start with, can Trump still claim victory if Kim Jong-un keeps his nuclear arms? The New York Times, May 22, 2018. Tokyo. From the moment President Trump accepted an audacious invitation to meet Kim Jong-un, North Korea's leader, he raised expectations that he would finally do what none of his predecessors had, get North Korea to abandon its nuclear arsenal. Yet, as a warning last week from the North made clear, and as most experts on the country have long declared, Mr. Kim may have no intention of giving up his nuclear weapons anytime soon, if ever. Now the question is how Mr. Trump will redefine success if the summit meeting actually takes place as planned. If Mr. Trump and Mr. Kim do sit down in a room in Singapore on June 12th, it is clear that denuclearization is all but off the table in the short term. But analysts suggested Mr. Trump would have no trouble finding other ways to claim victory. The reality is that the summit will be a success because Trump will package, sell, and call it a success to his supporters, said Doo-yeon Kim, a visiting senior fellow at the Korean Peninsula Future Forum in Seoul, the South Korean capital. It unfortunately won't matter what the experts think. In a sign that plans were still moving forward, the South's president, Moon Jae-in, arrived in Washington for a meeting with Mr. Trump on Tuesday to discuss details of the coming talks. Experts, many of whom have sharply criticized Mr. Trump's improvisational approach to diplomacy and apparent lack of knowledge about the history of prior failed deals with North Korea, said one realistic outcome could be a simple declaration stating that denuclearization is an eventual goal. With the memory of North Korea's missile and nuclear tests and Mr. Trump's fire and fury rhetoric still fresh in most minds, analysts said even a vague deal could be more desirable than a return to the rising tensions of last year. Coupled with a North Korean agreement to extend its moratorium on nuclear and long-range missile tests and a promise not to export nuclear arms, analysts said such a deal would be an important starting point for future negotiations. That's not what the president is promising or what everybody is hoping for, but it would be really good and they should take it, said Jeffrey Lewis, a Korea expert at the Middlebury Institute of International Studies. You're not getting rid of the weapons, but putting yourself on the path where someday they might not be needed. Maybe not in Kim Jong-un's lifetime, but it is still worth making that progress, especially because 2017 was really scary. Mr. Trump's desire for a quick, tweetable triumph could leave room for professional diplomats and nuclear experts to hammer out a longer-term agreement with North Korean officials, some analysts say. He will come out and say, "Where is my peace prize?" said Suzanne DiMaggio, a director and senior fellow at the New American Research Group who has been involved in unofficial talks with North Korea. He really just wants to emerge from the summit as saying, "I got them to do what no other president could," and I think then he will probably lose interest. The less President Trump is involved in that process, Ms. DiMaggio said, the better. A vague promise to denuclearize would probably disappoint many in Washington, where there are memories of the North Koreans reneging on deals before. It would also fall far short of the demands of hawks like John R. Bolton, President Trump's national security advisor, who has called for total and immediate denuclearization. And having recently pulled out of the Iran nuclear accord because it was a horrible one-sided deal, Mr. Trump has set expectations that he could get a better agreement from North Korea. Some analysts said North Korea was also unlikely to be satisfied by vague proclamations. Mr. Kim is likely to demand a clear guarantee that the United States would never attack, as well as a quick relief from international sanctions. Mr. Trump has praised those sanctions for bringing Mr. Kim to the table in the first place. But even if Mr. Trump tries to hold firm on them, analysts said, he may already have lost that leverage, as both South Korea and, more crucially, China have indicated that they are willing to lower the pressure on the North. The North will count on the fact that they have opened up a track with the Chinese, and the Chinese are not in a favorable mind towards Trump right now, said Christopher R. Hill, who negotiated with Pyongyang for several years during the George W. Bush administration. There's a problem with U.S.-Chinese relations that the North Koreans will seek to exploit in the coming months. Given the North's negative reaction last week to South Korea's joint military exercises with the United States, Mr. Kim may also use the talks with Mr. Trump to call for scaling back the number of American troops in South Korea. It would be a mistake to concede that right away, analysts said. If Trump puts significant sanctions relief or a rollback of U.S. military forces in the region on the table too soon, he may not have enough leverage to incentivize North Korea to take steps down the road to continue dismantling its nuclear program, said Kelsey Davenport, Director for Non-Proliferation Policy at the Arms Control Association in Washington. In his meeting with Mr. Trump on Tuesday, Mr. Moon of South Korea may also push again for signing a peace treaty with North Korea to formally end the Korean War after more than 60 years. Such a deal could be appealing for Mr. Trump because it would give him a clear opportunity to declare a success that no other president has achieved. Yet even that could compromise the security of American allies if a deal were signed without negotiating a drawdown of North Korea's conventional weapons, particularly the thousands of artillery pieces it has pointed at the South, and its short- and medium-range missiles that can reach Japan. If you just sign a treaty because it sounds Nobel Peace Prize worthy, but you don't address the threat, then you've created a more dangerous situation, said Bruce Klingner, a specialist in Korean and Japanese affairs at the Heritage Foundation in Washington. Signing a peace treaty that triggers a reduction of U.S. forces on the peninsula without getting anything in return from the North on nuclear or even conventional artillery aimed at Seoul or missiles aimed at Tokyo would be a disastrous success, Mr. Klingner said. Some analysts said that North Korea would make its own down payment in Singapore, giving up some of its weapons or missiles or agreeing to inspections of its existing storage sites. Whatever the agreement, given the intensity of Mr. Trump's threats last year and Mr. Bolton's continued warnings that the administration is prepared to use military action if talks fail, longtime North Korea watchers suggested that Pyongyang would be restrained while Mr. Trump is in office. As long as Trump remains in the White House and a threat of a military attack looms, North Koreans will probably keep their part of the bargain, said Andrei Lankov, a North Korea expert at Kukmin University in Seoul. But make no mistake, Mr. Lankov said, the North will make a lot of declarations about eventual surrender of nuclear weapons, but these will just be empty promises without the slightest intention to carry them through. Even some critics of the Trump administration said that any deal emerging from the talks would be better than nothing. The way the administration was talking a month ago, it was like all of a sudden there was going to be a fairy tale ending, said Victor Cha, an expert on North Korea, whose nomination to be ambassador to South Korea was scotched after he criticized the Trump administration's North Korea policy. But we all know there are no fairy tale endings when it comes to North Korea. This is going to be long, hard, and Trump is going to have to roll up his sleeves, Mr. Cha said. Even if it is a repeat of previous negotiations, do we really have a choice? Trump, illegal and disgrace if spies were on my campaign. TheHill.com May 22, 2018. A lot of people are saying they had spies in my campaign. If they had spies in my campaign, that would be a disgrace to this country, he said. It would be very illegal, aside from everything else. I hope they weren't, Trump added, because that would be unprecedented in the history of our country. The comments come as Trump is escalating his attacks on Special Counsel Robert Mueller. Trump has repeated conservative claims that federal law enforcement spied on his campaign, perhaps at the direction of senior leaders in the Obama administration, in an effort to sink his chances of winning the 2016 presidential election. Media reports have said FBI agents used an informant to speak with a trio of Trump campaign advisors after the bureau heard they had suspicious contacts with Russia. There is no evidence a spy or mole was embedded in the Trump campaign. Critics say Trump is using the allegations to muddy the waters in the Russia probe, which is looking into whether his campaign colluded with Moscow's efforts to interfere in the election and if the president obstructed the probe. Trump took his criticism a step further over the weekend when he demanded the Justice Department open an investigation into whether the FBI used improper surveillance to infiltrate his campaign. The department asked its internal watchdog to examine the claims, a move that satisfied Trump and diffused, for now, a burgeoning crisis with the top law enforcement agency. In a concession to Trump and his allies, the FBI and Justice Department will meet with lawmakers to review highly classified information related to the Russia investigation. The meeting will be overseen by White House Chief of Staff John Kelly. Trump backers, such as House Intelligence Committee Chairman Devin Nunes, Republican California, have demanded documents related to the earliest days of the Russia probe. It is not clear exactly what information lawmakers will be allowed to see. Clapper, FBI was not spying on Trump, by Mel Leonor, Politico, May 22, 2018. Former Director of National Intelligence James Clapper said Tuesday that the FBI was not at any point spying on the Trump campaign. They were not. They were spying, a term I don't particularly like, on what the Russians were doing, Clapper said during an appearance on The View to promote his new book, Facts and Fears, Hard Truths from a Life in Intelligence. The FBI, Clapper said, was simply trying to answer the question, were the Russians infiltrating, trying to gain access, trying to gain leverage and influence? Clapper's comments came shortly after the Justice Department, under pressure from the White House, agreed to review allegations by Trump and his allies that the president's campaign was inappropriately surveilled in 2016. According to media reports, an FBI informant made contact with several members of the Trump campaign during the 2016 election as part of the bureau's probe into potential collusion with Russian officials on their attempts to interfere in the presidential race. But Trump and his backers have accused law enforcement officials of working to infiltrate the Trump campaign with the motivation of undermining the real estate mogul's White House bid. Clapper on Tuesday defended the use of an informant, characterizing it as a fairly benign tool available to the FBI, given all the other capabilities available to the agency. The Trump administration is also pushing for a review of the information collected by the informant and interviews with the FBI officials who made the decision to connect the informant with the campaign. Think. Fresh opinions, sharp analysis, and powerful essays. By Robert F. Kennedy, Jr., NBC News. May 22, 2018. America today is, as it always has been, an enduring struggle between two visions of what our country should be. One vision is that we should be an idealistic nation that serves as an example to the rest of the world of the success of this American experiment with self-government, equality, justice, and democracy. The other sees us as another refuge for the rich, where people with money can dominate and subjugate large populations and commoditize the public commons. There's an outrage in this country today among people who believe in the first, idealistic vision of America, and who then look at President Trump and believe that he has brought disrepute to the United States and discredited the entire American experiment in self-governance. President Trump's policies have been not to actively encourage democracy abroad, but to reach out to some of the most tyrannical governments in the world and to give them sustenance and encouragement. That's a discredit to democracy. It might be easy to be cynical about politics and politicians now, but for my family, the ability to participate in politics was important. And for other nations of the world that are considering democracy, Trump isn't helping the cause. Think about China, for example. Their system rewards intelligence, and so, when you meet with Chinese political leaders, which I've done, you are generally speaking meeting with some of the smartest people in a given province. So if you're Chinese and looking at what's happening in the United States today, why in the world would you ever choose a political system that could produce a national leader who is utterly incurious, superficial, and ultimately a buffoon? And I'm sure other nations are having the same second thoughts. It might be easy to be cynical about politics and politicians now, but for my family, the ability to participate in politics was important. The Irish coming to America, when my ancestors did, took to politics like a starving man takes to food, because they had been forbidden from participating in the political destiny of their own nation for 800 years. The British, as a colonial power in Ireland, forbade the Irish from holding political office, from practicing law, from voting, and from serving on juries in their own country. And when the Irish arrived in America, they were not only hungry for politics, but they had an idealistic view of the American political system, because they had been fighting against unfairness and injustice by an entrenched elite in the country they left. Those broader impulses merged with my family's Catholic faith in a kind of seamless zeitgeist, leaving us with a deep sense to this day that people should spend their lives at worthwhile endeavors to help a broader community or serve larger principles. My grandmother, Rose Kennedy, whose father was the first ghetto Irish mayor of Boston, and my grandfather, Joseph Kennedy, whose father was a political boss in Boston and a member of the state legislature, both felt that public service was a noble profession. They thought it was the highest calling, and those values were passed down within the family. When the Irish arrived in America, they were not only hungry for politics, but they had an idealistic view of the American political system. Maybe now there's an idea that these serious things are divorced from fun, but I hope my new book dispels that a little. My childhood was a very special time in American history, and our home was really a centerpiece of what was happening not only in governance, but in the broader culture. It was filled with civil rights leaders, with students from Indonesia, and from African countries that were then, for the first time, able to self-govern. But I could also wake up and come down to breakfast and find the Smothers brothers, Alan King and Buddy Hackett, in their pajamas around the dining room table. Our participation in the world was important, but it wasn't always so serious. You're listening to From the Left and From the Right, produced by Gatewave in New York City. The Constitutional Crisis is Here by Eugene Robinson, May 22, 2018, Real Clear Politics. On Sunday, via Twitter, Trump demanded that the Justice Department concoct a transparently political investigation with the aim of smearing veteran professionals at Justice and the FBI, and also throwing mud at the previous administration. Trump's only rational goal is casting doubt on the probe by Special Counsel Robert S. Mueller III, which appears to be closing in. Trump's power play is a gross misuse of his presidential authority and a dangerous departure from long-standing norms. Strongmen such as Russia's Vladimir Putin use their justice systems to punish enemies and deflect attention from their own crimes. Presidents of the United States do not, or did not, until Sunday's tweet. I hereby demand, and will do so officially tomorrow, that the Department of Justice look into whether or not the FBI, DOJ, infiltrated or surveilled the Trump campaign for political purposes, and if any such demands or requests were made by people within the Obama administration. Rather than push back and defend the rule of law, Justice tried to mollify the president by at least appearing to give him what he wants. The Republican leadership in Congress has been silent as a mouse. This is how uncrossable lines are crossed. The pretext Trump seized on is the revelation that a longtime FBI and CIA informant, described as a retired college professor, made contact with three Trump campaign associates before the election as part of the FBI's initial investigation into Russian meddling. With the full-throated backing of right-wing media, Trump has described this person as a spy who was implanted for political purposes into my campaign for president. This claim is completely unsupported by the facts as we know them. Trump wants you to believe a lie. The informant was not embedded or implanted or otherwise inserted into the campaign. He was asked to contact several campaign figures whose names had already surfaced in the FBI's counterintelligence probe. It would have been an appalling dereliction of duty not to take a look at Trump's advisors with Russia ties, such as Carter Page and George Papadopoulos, when the outlines of a Russian campaign to influence the election were emerging. Trump claims this is the nation's all-time biggest political scandal because, he alleges, Justice Department officials and the FBI used a spy to try to frame him and his campaign in an effort to boost his opponent Hillary Clinton's chance of winning the election. This conspiracy theory has so many holes in it that it's hard to know where to begin. But let's start with the glaringly obvious. If the aim was to make Trump lose, why wasn't all the known information about the Trump campaign's Russia connections leaked before the election when it might have had some impact? The truth appears to be precisely the opposite of what Trump says, which is not uncommon. The record suggests that Justice and the FBI were so uncomfortable investigating a presidential campaign in the weeks and months before an election that they tiptoed around promising lines of inquiry rather than appear to be taking a side. The FBI director at the time was James B. Comey, and while we heard plenty about Clinton's emails before the vote, we had no idea that such a mature investigation of the Trump campaign was underway. Now that the Mueller probe has bored into Trump's inner circle, and federal authorities have raided the homes and office of his personal attorney, Michael Cohen, the president appears to be in a panic. The question is whether he sees this spy nonsense as a way to discredit Mueller's eventual findings or as a pretext for trying to end the investigation with a bloody purge akin to Richard Nixon's Saturday Night Massacre. The Justice Department answered Trump's tweeted demand by announcing that an existing investigation by its Inspector General will now include determining whether there was any impropriety or political motivation by the FBI. Deputy Attorney General Rod J. Rosenstein may hope that is enough to avoid a showdown. I fear he is wrong. None of this is normal or acceptable. One of the bedrock principles of our system of government is that no one is above the law, not even the president. But a gutless Congress has refused so far to protect this sacred inheritance. Trump is determined to use the Justice Department and the FBI to punish those he sees as political enemies. This is a crisis, and it will get worse. We can change the trend of fatal shootings by voting in November. Former Representative Steve Israel, Democrat, New York. Opinion contributor, The Hill. Friday morning's shooting at Santa Fe High School in Texas exposes us to the latest breaking news alerts on our televisions, smartphones, and tablets. I happened to be in O'Hare Airport in Chicago when the first reports flashed on the overhead televisions. School shooting, multiple fatalities, suspect in custody. My fellow passengers lifted their heads to the screens, nodded sadly, then went back to what they were doing. Meanwhile, in Santa Fe, families prepared to bury their dead, now never able to return to true normalcy. There's nothing breaking about this breaking news, folks. It's the same old story. The shooting, the pause to gasp, the shaking of heads, the fleeting question about when something finally will be done, the resignation that nothing will be done, the return to watching whatever we were streaming, reading, or working on before we were interrupted by the most recent tragedy, and then the forgetting. The Republican leaders of Congress will immediately consult their post-shooting emergency response manual. It goes like this: sorrowfully tweet thoughts and prayers, lower flags to half-staff, hold moments of silence, suggest arming teachers, or insert appropriate occupation here, and wait it out. You can chart it on a graph. It's the four stages of gun lobby grief. Stage one is the shock and uptick in public support for some reasonable gun safety standards, usually shared across party affiliation and gun owners. Expect up to a week of intensity. Stage 2 brings the rationalizations of why reasonable gun safety standards would not have stopped this particular shooter. Give a few more days for this transition. Stage 3 turns the tide, when defense goes on offense. Now the argument morphs into calls for even more guns in more hands. Stage 4 is when the shock wears off and we mostly forget, consumed by the next wave of breaking news on Donald Trump. Maybe even a royal wedding. That's the usual cycle, proven by shooting after shooting. Remember Las Vegas when President Trump and even the NRA opened the door to regulating bump stocks after reports that their use may have made the shooter's weapons even more deadly? Here's what happened. Congress punted to the president, who ordered the attorney general to rewrite existing regulations. The public comment period for the new regulation expires on June 27th. Earlier this month, Reuters reviewed 4,200 of more than 17,000 public comments received, and 10 favored a bump stock ban, while almost all the rest opposed it. So let's see how that goes. In the weeks after the school shooting in Parkland, Florida, student energy was like nuclear fusion. Optimism was high. Change was around the corner. It was just a matter of time. Now it's a matter of a midterm election, which is just around the corner in November. It's up to them because my fellow passengers at the airport and many of my former colleagues in Congress have demonstrated an ability to cluck tongues rather than to act. Here's why my post-Parkland optimism isn't diminished by Santa Fe. A few weeks after the Parkland shooting, I was invited to address a student rally at my local town hall in Huntington on Long Island, New York. For 6 years before my 2000 election to Congress, I was a town councilman there. If we wanted to attract a rally of 30 people, we

0: people who sat for a day of classes at Santa Fe High School. The only way to see change is to vote this November.
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1: Welcome back to this Gatewave broadcast of From the Left and From the Right. I'm Sheila Nicholas. Continuing with...
0: Democrats have a better deal for teachers, Chuck Schumer and Nancy Pelosi. May 22, 2018, USA Today. For the better part of the 20th century, being a teacher in America meant being a part of the middle class. You worked hard and you received decent pay and benefits, enough to afford a home, a car, a vacation, and raise a family. But for the past 20 years, public sector employee pay, especially for teachers, has been falling behind. A 2016 report from the Economic Policy Institute found that teachers take home weekly wages that are 17% lower than comparable workers. Nationwide, 18% of teachers reported working jobs outside of school to supplement their full-time teacher salary. That's why thousands of teachers across the country have organized and staged walkouts to demand fair pay, adequate resources, and better working conditions. That teacher pay has fallen so far behind matters a great deal, and not just to teachers themselves, but to all of us. Education is the catalyst for economic mobility. It puts the rungs on the ladders of opportunity. We need great teachers in every classroom so that our children have every opportunity to succeed. And we must respect the voices of these professionals when making decisions about what's best for their students. In our view, teachers' pay should much more closely reflect their value to our society. After all, teachers are preparing our next generation. Investing in our future is not only the right thing to do, it's also the smart thing to do. Unfortunately, Republicans have been pushing federal and state education cuts to fund tax giveaways for the rich, resulting in fewer resources for schools and low teacher pay. That must end.

0: How can we as a country better support teachers and school staff to match the critical work they are doing for our children? Democrats have put together a plan with five main components to offer our nation's teachers a better deal. First, we will dedicate $50 billion for states and school districts to increase teacher compensation and recruit and retain a strong, diverse workforce over the next 10 years. During the recession, public investment in K-12 schools declined dramatically. We should support states and school districts who want to reverse the trend and bolster teacher and school staff salaries. Second, we will establish a new $50 billion fund for school infrastructure and resources. Students and educators deserve 21st century classrooms and up-to-date educational technology and materials. We tell children that education is important and send them a different message by putting them in substandard schools. Improving our nation's school infrastructure will help retain our best educators. Third, we will give additional support to initiatives that improve Title I schools serving low-income children and ensure that all students have access to academic opportunities such as computer science, music, and civics. We need to provide all students with a well-rounded education to get them ready for today's changing economy. Fourth, we will protect teachers' freedom to negotiate for better pay and conditions by safeguarding the right of public employees to join unions, collectively bargain, and engage in collective action to support each other. Currently, no federal law provides teachers and other public servants with collective bargaining rights. Democrats want to guarantee teachers the same freedoms that private sector workers have to negotiate collectively for a better deal. Fifth, we will work to meet our federal commitment to fund special education. When Congress first passed the Individuals with Disabilities Education Act in 1975, the federal government promised to provide 40% of the excess costs of educating children with disabilities. We are not even close to that. Fulfilling our federal promise will not only help provide resources to students with disabilities, it also will improve the quality of education for all students. How do we propose to pay for all this? Simple. We'd revisit the Trump tax cuts for the top 1%. Instead of allowing millionaires, billionaires, and massive corporations to keep their tax breaks and special interest loopholes, Democrats would invest in teachers and students. The famous education reformer Horace Mann said, "Education, beyond all other devices of human origin, is the great equalizer of the human condition, the balance wheel of the social machinery." Public education allows every American, no matter their means, to secure a decent living for themselves and their family. That's what Horace Mann was talking about, the American dream. And education is the cornerstone. If we want the American dream to live on, as brightly and as widely accessible in our time as it was in the past, we need to start seriously investing in education. Democrats have a plan to do it by offering a better deal for teachers, and we're going to fight for it. America paves the way to the next tragedy. The Washington Post. The Post's view, opinion. Opinion interpretation of the news based on evidence, including data, as well as anticipating how events might unfold based on past events. Mourners pray at a makeshift memorial for the victims killed in a shooting at Santa Fe High School in Santa Fe, Texas on May 21st. Too many doors, abortion, video games, Ritalin. Those are some of the explanations trotted out by Republicans and the National Rifle Association in the wake of Friday's mass shooting at a high school in Santa Fe, Texas. The willingness to say anything, no matter how ludicrous, would be laughable if not for the fact that 10 people are dead and that refusing to acknowledge the role played by this country's lax gun laws only paves the way for the next tragedy. Most of those killed, as classes were getting underway at Santa Fe High School, were students looking forward to the start of summer. Among them, Jared Black, who had just turned 17 and had been planning to celebrate with a weekend pool party. Shauna Fisher, a 16-year-old who found joy in art and music. Sabika Sheikh, an exchange student from Pakistan about to return home. To toss off their deaths as a result of too much Ritalin, as incoming NRA head Oliver North did, or abortions, an argument from Texas Lieutenant Governor Dan Patrick, avoids needed discussion of issues that have resulted, as the Post reported, in more people being killed at schools in the United States this year than service members killed while serving in the military. Friday's school shooting underscores that there are no simple solutions. There seem to have been no clear warning signs about the suspected shooter, a 17-year-old who had made the honor roll and once played on the school football team. The weapons he allegedly used were a shotgun loaded with buckshot and a .38 caliber revolver. His father had legally obtained, not a semi-automatic rifle. Opponents of gun control have seized on these factors as evidence of the futility of expanded background checks or an assault weapons ban. But it has always been understood that no single measure will be the answer for every crime. There are some hopeful signs. Companies increasingly are concluding that guns make for bad business, and states long loath to gun controls, Vermont and Florida, have enacted modest reforms. Even Texas Governor Greg Abbott, Republican, conceded that thoughts and prayers, the traditional official non-response to mass shootings, are no longer enough. We need to do more than just pray for the victims and their families, he said. It's time in Texas that we take action to step up and make sure this tragedy is never repeated ever again in the history of the state of Texas. The next step is to acknowledge this reality. What sets the United States apart from the rest of the civilized world is not Ritalin or school entrances or violent video games, but the astronomical number of guns and the easy access to them. Members of the Washington Post editorial board appealed to President Trump and Congress to stand up to the gun lobby. It takes moral courage, they say, to back gun control legislation and prevent mass shootings. How social media turns neighbors into vigilantes. The Huffington Post. May 22, 2018. My daughter and husband begged me not to do it, but I had seen one too many headlines about white people calling the police on black people for breathing. I had seen too many thinly veiled classist and racist listserv comments deployed from behind the safety of an iPhone. I was too frustrated with a growing number of city neighbors full of digital courage but lacking basic face-to-face human decency. And now, too many of them are wasting my tax dollars with calls to the police. I reread the post on Nextdoor, a social networking site notoriously popular among gentrifiers, about calling the police on drivers blasting their car stereos too loud in our dense urban neighborhood. I crafted a biting response, and I hit post. I did not bring back Tamir Rice or Trayvon Martin, but it did make me feel better. It's a problem all around the country, a clash between changes in communications technology and changes in neighborhood demographics. For every San Diego do-gooder patting themselves on the back for using social media to catch bike-riding thieves, there are communities like the ones in Portland that are torn apart over questions of etiquette. Beyond what could and does go wrong when racially biased civilians play cops and robbers, I worry about what all of this neighborly digital surveillance is doing to the social glue of our communities. Sometimes it seems these technological tools designed to facilitate human connection bring more heat than light. Before social media, our neighborhood had a superb network of black grandmothers and grandfathers who used to sweep the front porches of our skinny D.C. row houses and report any and all suspicious activities directly to us. They would tell you if someone stole your trash can or lingered too long on your porch. They knew which kid missed curfew and whose marriage was on the rocks and who was out of town on business. Sometimes they'd bring over plates of grilled rabbit or pound cake. Today these neighborhood pillars are dying off or selling out, and they are being replaced by yoga mat-carrying, bike-commuting millennials. Many of our new neighbors are friendly people who caught on to the warm porch-sitting culture of our D.C. neighborhood, which was shaped by generations of black families with roots in Virginia, the Carolinas, and parts further south. But others often don't return a simple hello on the street. Instead, they pull out their iPhones to log on to Twitter or Nextdoor to inquire about the weather or a lost bike, or to brag about calling the police on neighbors. I need another social media feed like I need another tax deadline. But a few years ago, I decided to get on to Nextdoor mostly as a defensive measure. I had been hearing about people using the site to post photos of perps in our neighborhood. These grainy surveillance pictures, accompanied by frenzied vague descriptions, are bland enough to describe my husband and my son, who are 26 years and 50 pounds apart. It was only a matter of time before something went wrong with these self-appointed digital vigilantes. We are a black family, and black people are currently under siege for walking babies while black, waiting at Starbucks while black, barbecuing while black, and sleeping while black. When there is so little you can control, this was one thing I could do. I thought of it as a community service. I wanted to know if some new neighbor was popping off about a beloved but eccentric neighborhood figure like Mr. Mumbles, a schizophrenic who rode his bike singing in a basso profundo so exquisite we dubbed him the voice of an angel. Or if someone was complaining about T, a sweet and completely harmless heroin addict who lived in a homeless shelter who would wash cars and watch your back. If a new neighbor was posting about these men, I needed to know about it right away. That way, I could intervene. Some of my neighbors log on to do the same. It is our own counter-surveillance program. We monitor what amounts to a crime blotter for gentrification-related offenses. We all agreed that we need to keep our eyes on these strange people who moved into our community of skinny row houses. They move silently. They enter and exit through fortified garages, avoid eye contact, and emerge only in odd hours. Often the only time we lay eyes on them is when our kids go trick-or-treating. Some of them have strange ways. Just last week, a neighbor took to Nextdoor to post photos and complain about another neighbor's trash spilling over. This neighbor always complains about rats, but look at what their trash looks like, he ranted. No doubt tipped off by someone in our clandestine network, the neighbor in question signed on to respond. We speak to each other every day, she told him. You never mentioned the trash issue to me. I had no idea that my English basement tenants had been leaving trash out like this. It would have been helpful if you told me, she typed. Boom. In posting my response to the police calling neighbor, I was just doing my part for the cause. But 3 days later, I got a notice from the site. A message you posted was reported by another Nextdoor member as violating Nextdoor's community guideline. Be helpful, not hurtful. Public shaming. My comment would be reviewed by the appointed community moderators for my neighborhood, who would decide if it will be taken down, but I could also voluntarily edit my comment. It figures. The same people who believe they are entitled to use the police to harass their neighbors or as their own anti-anxiety drug will also use social media tools, avoid being called out. I ignored this message. I probably need to ignore this site altogether. It is probably best for all of us if we make more time to meet each other and learn to work these things out face to face, human to human. You're listening to From the Left and From the Right on Gatewave, audio for independent living. Jimmy Kimmel calls off ceasefire, takes shot at Sean Hannity. Real clear life. May 22, 2018. Jimmy Kimmel seemingly ended his ceasefire with Fox News host Sean Hannity on Monday night after he took aim at the anchor and other personalities on the network for being what he believes is too deferential to what the president suggests. If Trump said, Robert Mueller is a lizard who came here from space to destroy America, based on how things are going so far, I have to believe that Sean Hannity and Lou Dobbs and those dummies on Fox and Friends would jump in and go, yes, Robert Mueller is an iguana. He's an iguana who's been living in a terrarium in the Obama family den. Kimmel apologized to Hannity early last month in a statement on Twitter for making harmful comments in a previous back and forth over a skit by Kimmel poking fun at the First Lady's Slovenian accent. The vile attacks against my wife and wishes for death on my infant son are shocking, and I encourage those who made them to give their words and actions thought, Kimmel wrote after the last battle with Hannity. I, too, will give my words more thought and recognize my role in inciting their hatefulness. At the time, Hannity accepted the apology on his show. TBD, if he'll do it again. Ryan facing growing doubts about hold on speakership. by Rachel Bade and John Breshannon. Politico, May 21, 2018. Top House Republicans are privately questioning whether retiring Speaker Paul Ryan can make it through Election Day. No one's plotting to take him out at this point, and Ryan insists he's not going anywhere. But rank-and-file Republicans, including moderates who've been unflinchingly loyal to Ryan during his 3-year tenure, have become increasingly willing to defy the lame duck leader. And White House officials have also discussed whether Ryan should remain in the job, administration sources said, though there is no effort by the Trump White House to push Ryan out. The doubts have been fueled by a series of high-profile embarrassments for the Wisconsin Republican. The most recent was the collapse of the Republican Farm Bill Friday on the House floor. But centrist Republicans have also backed Ryan into a corner on immigration, the most contentious issue facing the party. And this week, those moderates are expected to reach the 218-vote threshold needed to force bipartisan votes to protect Dreamers, despite Ryan's effort to stop them. The conference is in open warfare. Paul has run out of juice, said a senior Republican lawmaker who wants a speaker vote to happen soon and requested anonymity to speak frankly. It became clear on Friday that it's time to let go. Adding to the awkwardness, Office of Management and Budget Director Mick Mulvaney over the weekend endorsed the idea of Ryan stepping down now and allowing his likely successor, Majority Leader Kevin McCarthy, to become Speaker this year. Procedurally, such a vote would also force Democrats to vote for or against Nancy Pelosi as party leader. I've talked with Kevin about this privately, but not as much publicly, Mulvaney said at an event hosted by the Weekly Standard. Wouldn't it be great to force a Democrat running in a tight race to have to put up or shut up about voting for Nancy Pelosi 8 weeks before an election? That's a really, really good vote for us to force if we can figure out how to do it. McCarthy denied suggestions Monday that he was trying to get President Donald Trump to oust Ryan, dismissing a separate report in the Weekly Standard that a coup was afoot. He also downplayed Mulvaney's comments, arguing that the only thing Mulvaney has ever talked about is, "Will you run for Speaker if we keep the majority?" Nothing different than that whatsoever. "Paul is here until the end of election," McCarthy said, disputing the notion that Ryan is too weak to remain Speaker. The majority leader blamed Democrats for last week's debacle on the farm bill. "Democrats don't want to work with us on anything, from the farm bill to taxes to opioids or anything else, so we had to do the farm bill all by ourselves," McCarthy said. Ryan allies argue that pushing him out wouldn't solve the GOP's internal problems. Plus, Republicans from all camps agree that McCarthy currently wouldn't have 218 votes to be Speaker, mainly because he hasn't yet cut a deal with Freedom Caucus members for their votes. "Speaker Ryan has said he intends to run through the tape and that has not changed," said spokeswoman Ashley Strong. But it's unclear how long that argument will keep Ryan skeptics at bay. After Ryan announced in mid-April his plans to retire at the end of the year but remain Speaker through the election, White House officials asked members of the Speaker's staff whether it would be sustainable for him to remain in the job for 7 more months, according to one administration official. Around that time, Representative Tom Graves, Republican, Georgia, a close friend of McCarthy, suggested publicly that Ryan should step down as Speaker sooner rather than later. Some GOP donors also began expressing concerns about giving money to a lame duck Speaker who wouldn't be there next year. Ryan's office, however, insisted he would not be pushed out. And since then, both the White House and McCarthy allies have kept their concerns about Ryan's effectiveness private, according to at least 5 sources. McCarthy and the White House don't want to be seen as pushing Ryan out because the move could backfire and repel some House Republicans. Still, some Republicans feel strongly that Ryan is losing his grip on the conference. The farm bill exposed that, they argue, because normally reliable Republicans opposed the bill despite Ryan personally lobbying for their support. Those members included Representatives Fred Upton and Rodney Frelinghuysen. Another recent episode provided more evidence of Ryan's waning power. During a private meeting with top Republicans last week, Ryan backed Republican Study Committee Chairman Mark Walker to fill a vacancy on the powerful Ways and Means Committee. Republicans typically heed Ryan's preferences for such openings, but in this case, the committee went against the speaker and backed Representative Brad Wenstrup instead. Meanwhile, the White House has grown frustrated with the lack of movement on Trump's proposal to cut spending, and some blame Ryan for the slowdown. It was Ryan who insisted several weeks ago that the so-called rescissions package be modified, siding with GOP appropriators who were concerned that revisiting a deal they had reached months earlier with Democrats and that Trump had signed would set a bad precedent. The House has delayed consideration of the package because Republicans have been unable to lock down the votes, though leaders still expect to pass the bill after making additional tweaks to the proposal. Ryan still enjoys support from a majority of the conference, National Republican Congressional Committee Chairman Steve Stivers said in an interview Monday that Paul's our best face on the issues and has historically been our best fundraiser and is doing an incredible job. There may be those who try to challenge him, but I feel like he's not going anywhere anytime soon, nor will he because he's the best person to be speaker, the Ohio Republican said. Asked whether stories about GOP infighting would hurt Republicans' fundraising ability, Stivers allowed that it might, but then argued he didn't think so. People are still supporting him because it's not about one person, it's about what our House majority means, and he's able to articulate that very well, Stivers said. So I don't think it's going to be a problem. We keep watching it, but he's continuing to do very, very well. However, things are going to get only more difficult for Ryan in the coming weeks when moderates are expected to force a contentious floor vote on immigration. Ryan had promised the centrists that if they don't seek a showdown right away, he'd help them write a bill that codifies the Obama-era program to protect Dreamers and increases border security. Yet moderate Republicans, annoyed with conservatives who helped sink the farm bill Friday, are expected to forge ahead with their initial plan. Ryan will likely be powerless to stop it as more and more Republicans sign on to the petition forcing votes on bipartisan DACA bills. Mike Pompeo just gave the Iran speech Kerry should have given, by Jonathan Schanzer, New York Post. May 22, 2018. In his first major speech as Secretary of State, a searing 20-minute stemwinder, Mike Pompeo on Monday laid out the new U.S. strategy toward Iran, following President Trump's decision to withdraw from the 2015 nuclear agreement. Pompeo unveiled Washington's plan to deploy intense economic warfare against the Islamic Republic until it halts a wide range of nuclear and non-nuclear activity. But the speech was more than just that. It was the one Pompeo's predecessor, John Kerry, should have delivered in 2013. Kerry, of course, was the nation's top diplomat when America announced its interim deal with Iran that year. To reward the mullahs merely for coming to the table, he said the United States would pay hundreds of billions of dollars in blackmail to the Islamic Republic, the world's most prolific state sponsor of terrorism, in exchange for a temporary and reversible halt to its nuclear activity. Fast forward 2 years and Kerry bound America to a more permanent arrangement, offering more than $150 billion in blackmail while recklessly agreeing to limits on Iran that would expire within a decade. Worse, Kerry failed to address issues like missiles, terrorism, and other malign activity that Iran carries out to destabilize the Middle East. We were told it was the best deal we could get. Pompeo on Monday put an end to all that. He declared that his goal was to return to the global consensus before the deal. No longer will the United States tolerate Iran's rogue behavior, which he detailed. This includes Iran's quest for the bomb, but also the support Iran has been providing to terrorist groups in Yemen, Syria, and Iraq, and the Gaza Strip. Pompeo vowed to crush these proxies and declared that Iran would never get a nuclear bomb. Not now, not ever. The new secretary announced that the U.S. Treasury would unleash the strongest sanctions in history unless the regime in Tehran yields. If it doesn't, Pompeo warned, the regime will be battling to keep its economy alive. Good for him. Fact is, this is the only kind of language and policy that could get Iran to change course. Thank you for listening to From the Left and From the Right, produced by Gatewave. I'm volunteer reader and editor Sheila Nicholas. Please join us again next Wednesday. For most of you, our world is coming up next, here on Gatewave.
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2: Philip Hinch was born in London in 1965 and has degrees from both Oxford and Cambridge. He now teaches creative writing at Exeter University. He serves as a judge of the Booker Prize, awarded each year for the best original full-length novel written in the English language by a citizen of the British Commonwealth. Here is Dead Languages by Philip Hensher. I did not know when I was a boy that most people in the world went away to school. I only knew that no one from my family had ever left the stilted house in the Forest River to travel 15 miles in 2 days to arrive, with the mud dry on my bare feet, at the big white school where they laughed at the way my family had always spoken. They kitted me out with clothes which scratched and made you sweat, clothes which either gripped you like ropes and made you want to pluck an itch, or hung loosely over your hands and feet and got in the way of running, and a pair of brown shoes which, 8 months later, my father would take from around my neck where they had been hanging during the journey back home, and sit with them for an entire week, looking at them and thinking his thoughts no one ever asked about. The mister of the school was a Christian and had a wife. They lived in the school in a separate wing, which the boys called the house. It was the way of the school and the mister for one of the younger boys or one of those less accustomed to shoes and stuffed square beds to be taken into the house to learn its clean domestic ways, the ways of what I learnt to call civilization. I was the youngest boy, at least at first, and unused to the life of the school, and of schools like it, so like boys before me, I was taken into the house to work. When I first went to see the mister to be told of this, I shook in my shoes. I stood at the end of the long, dark wood room and waited to be shouted at, but the mister did not shout. He said good morning, and, with his way of pausing before speaking, asked me to come closer. He asked about the place I came from, and he asked how old I was, and my family, how was it? And then he stopped asking, and in the room there was silence for so long that I raised my head, and I looked at what he looked like. He was just looking at me, in silence, without talking, and his big black eyes were sad in the way the eyes of animals are sad, or look sad when you know that in fact they are really nothing of the kind. There were few duties for me, and they did not interfere with what I had to learn. I learnt that I lived on an island, too big to walk around. I learnt not only what I knew, that you could add things and take things away, but that things could be multiplied and more often, because it was harder, divided. I learnt that there were languages which were dead and civilizations which were gone, and I chanted the words which humans once spoke freely and in feeling to say, I love and you love. And I felt nothing except what I happened to be feeling at the time, and I learnt other things in the mister's house. Every day at 4 I would walk around the trim square of grass to the house. For 2 hours I was supposed to do the housework. At first I dreaded going round there because the boys of my age told me stories about the mister and the mister's wife. They said they would fight in front of you. They said he would punish you. They said the mister was afraid of his wife, and he took it out on you. I was afraid that these things would come to pass, and then quickly I saw that they would not. It did not occur to me to tell the boys who said these things about my meeting with the mister. It seemed to me then that nothing happened. When he said nothing and gazed at me, I was intended to dust, to tidy, and to iron clothes, to make certain preparations for food. But in fact I did not do these things. After some time each afternoon, perhaps no more than half an hour, the mister's wife would call to me. "Come and sit," she said. And I went and sat, and drank Tosa with her in the heat of the afternoon, and we talked. I liked to listen to her. The mister was immensely tall, and his limbs were immensely long. They were insect-like or lizardy, his limbs, in the way they gave the sense that through sheer length they would easily break or easily turn themselves backwards. When I think of him, I think first of his loping vaguely across the thin lawn of the school, but then I think of his wife. Because the mister's wife was round and sweet and idle like a sweet yellow bun, and reminded you of the mister because she was so unlike him. "Come here, Bobo," she would say. A silly name she had for me. Her voice comes to me, it still comes to me, her husk and hint of a rattle which made your own throat ache with the urge to cough and clear it, and her conversation, the silliness we let ourselves jabber about. She would ask me things which I was certain, once I knew enough, I would be able to answer. Why is the sea sometimes blue and sometimes not at all? Or she would ask me about my family, and I would tell her about my tiny mother, no taller than I, and my little brothers and my new sister or brother who must now be born, whom I knew nothing about, and the long, stilted house, no more than 15 miles, and no less than half a world away, which my father and his father together built. I did not talk too much about my family. I had a constant fear that one of them might have died, and I would know nothing about it. It would be bad to sit and talk fondly about my father, and laugh about what now seemed to me the funny way he had of putting a little yaw in the middle of words. A bad thing if he was dead and I did not know it. We talked once about death, the mister's wife and me, and it was like another fancy of hers. "If there was a day," she said once, "when nobody in the world died, nobody anywhere died, who would notice?" I sat and thought about the world without death for one day, how it would be happy and untouched by suffering, and yet no one would know until long afterwards when suffering and death and pain had returned, enchanting these conversations, and a secret they were from the mister. I came to understand that he slept upstairs after he had finished teaching, while his wife talked to me in the dark, cool rooms with their resiny smell of teak. The creak and lollop of his coming downstairs was for me a sign to rise and be busy with the furniture and a rag, and for her a sign to sigh and stretch and smile for her husband. "Who built the school?" I said once. "Long, long ago," she said. "It belongs to me now." I digested this. "It was the mister's," she said, "but he thought he would lose it, so he gave it to me." "How could he lose it?" I said. "It could be taken away from him," she said. "He was afraid it would be, so he gave it to me." I thought about it. It made no sense to give something away because somebody would otherwise take it from you. And now he'd like to be off, to be rid of his old baggage. "But he can't," she said. "He's stuck with me, and I'm stuck with him, because the school is mine." I thought. "If you give it back to him," I began. "They would take it away from him," she said. It made no sense. In the dark corner of the sitting room, I heard the quick creak of the ceiling, which meant he was getting up, and I reached for the duster. The boys in the long room where I slept laughed at me at first, and soon I learned to speak as they spoke and to wear my shoes always and not to scratch myself under their laughter. And soon I joined in with their fanciful night talk about the mister and his wife, the tales of shouting, tales of hurled insults, the names of vegetables and beasts they yelled at each other, the throwing of objects in their epic rows. I listened, and soon I too found I could tell of arguments I had not heard. I joined in when the boys said that they knew of a machine for punishment the mister kept in his upper rooms, and they knew of a boy who 5 years before had died of fright when he had merely seen the terrible machine. I thought there was probably no such machine, but in my duties I did not go upstairs. I did not know what punishments and secrets and humiliations lay in the bedroom of the mister and the bedroom of the mister's wife, and I kept quiet. "Does the mister ever speak to you?" she said once to me one afternoon as we sat with our cooling totosa. Her conversation was like that, simple questions you could not understand. "Yes, he does," I said. "Does he speak to you when you're on your own?" she said. "I don't know," I said after a while. "If he asks you to come to the house when I'm not here," she said, "there seemed to be nothing more." She was looking at something with sudden fierceness. She was looking at a big fly, making a noise like thick paper tearing at the far wall. I sat and waited for the next thing she would say, but she said nothing more. And in 6 months I was no longer the youngest boy when I came back from my 6 weeks with my family in the quiet, stilted house in the mud by the river. Before long, the fat progress of the creamy, yellow flesh of the minister's wife through the shady cloisters was as comic to me as to every other boy, for years behind and years to come. That was the way to talk about her, in a funny story, because I told the stories to the dormitory, the stories of how she talked to me. But it was no story, and the boys of the long room after dark laughed at me for thinking it was something to be told, and yet it was. Years passed. They always do, and the time came to go, and I was exactly the same, except that I knew more, and I talked differently, louder, I suppose. And I knew my father, when I jumped out of the boat back from school, would, as he had every year, seem smaller. I knew his way of talking would suddenly develop a funny, unexpected yaw I would want to correct. The dead languages we learned at school, we guessed at their pronunciation. I knew and guessed wrongly. And I knew that if a speaker of those dead languages was to leap out of a boat and talk to us, his way of saying even "I love" and "you love" would seem strange to us, but it would be a way of speaking we had once known and had forgotten, a way newly unfamiliar to us, because we have so changed. The time came to go and not to return, and I did not know whether I was supposed to go. The mister asked me to go to his room once more, and I went. He was sitting behind his desk as he had before. This time I looked at him, but his eyes were dark and sad as they always had been, and we looked at each other. "Here," he eventually said to me, "you've been good. We ought to be proud of you." "Thank you, sir," I said. "I'd like to give you a leaving present," he said. "Something you will always keep." "No need, sir," I said. "No need to call me sir now," he said. "I would like to say goodbye to your wife," I said after a time. My wife is out for the afternoon," he said. I did not understand the mister and his wife. I did not know what contracts passed between them in the dark, and in fact I still do not. He reached for his wrist and unhitched his watch. He glanced at it, as if checking it still told him what now it was, and offered it to me across the broad expanse of his desk. I shook my hands at him. His smile insisted, and I carried on shaking my hands at him, and I did not know whether my refusals were the sort of polite refusals which always intend to finish in acceptance, or if I did not want the watch. I did not know. And on either side of the desk I shook my hands at him, and he smiled at me and proffered. The mister's tiny wristwatch was what I once called tick-tick, knowing no better, and with every tick another second gone, and another moment, and a chance lost, and perhaps no new chances to take their place. Once I wanted to learn and learn until I knew enough. But now I know that I will never know enough, that the exams in that unmastered subject, enough, have never yet been set, that they have never been passed, and never will be.
3: 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And now, Here's Still Bill.
4: Ladies and gentlemen, we're asking you to sit with us for another segment of Still Bill Spotlight on Music. I'm your host, Still Bill Asbury, and my co-host and partner in crime, right hand, Stan the Research Man Smith. Stan, how you feeling today,
5: man? Hey, man, I'm doing great. How about yourself, Bill?
4: Doing wonderful, doing wonderful. You know, this show today, Stan, is going to be what we titled a tribute to this gentleman. Just recently lost him, too, but
5: yes, we
4: can get into a lot of this information with you. But at any rate, the gentleman that we're talking about today, Stan, is Donald Cortez Cornelius.
5: Yeah, better known as Don Cornelius.
4: Don Cornelius with the smooth velvet voice.
5: The smooth velvet voice.
4: Yes, sir. born September 27, 1936. Right here in Chicago.
5: He's a Chi-Town guy.
4: Yes, sir. Right here in Chicago.
5: Yeah.
4: And, you know, he was a television host and the producer and the creator of Soul Train.
5: Sure.
4: Soul Train.
5: That's it.
4: Yes. And he was active, really, for quite a while here from 1966 up to 2010, up until just 2 years ago. And, you know, he had a couple of spouses, question mark as to the, I guess, the timing of the divorces. But his first wife is Dolores Harrison. And he had two sons by Dolores, Anthony and Yukon, which I thought kind of different.
5: Yukon. Okay.
4: And then, of course, his second wife, which there's a question mark about that, about whether or not they were divorced. I think it said December 13th, 2001. And that was Miss Victoria, how you pronounce that last name?
5: Chapman.
4: Okay, because I got the Avila.
5: You got the Avila, yeah.
4: Avila, yeah. That's it. But, Stan, unfortunately, we lost this brother recently, February 1st of this year. And he had complications from, he had a lot of things going on with him, from what I understand.
5: Yeah, he did.
4: Even including, they said Alzheimer's, but according to the news, this brother unfortunately took his life by a single gunshot to the head. Don Cornelius.
5: Yep.
4: Icon.
5: Yep. Only 75, Bill.
4: 75 years young. Yes, indeed.
5: Yeah, and I think we all know something about Don Cornelius. Man, when you think of Soul Train, that's the first name that pops into your head.
4: How can you not?
5: I'll get into more of that as I get into the biography of Don Cornelius, and we'll talk more about it, Bill. As you know, Don was born on Chicago's South Side. He was raised in Bronzeville. Now, following his graduation from DuSable High School in 1954, he joined the United States Marine Corps and served 18 months in Korea. He worked at various jobs following his stint in the military, including selling tires, automobiles, and insurance, and as a Chicago police officer. Now, he quit his day job to take a three-month broadcasting course in 1966, despite being married with two sons and only $400 in his bank account. In 66, he landed a job as an announcer, news reporter, and disc jockey on Chicago radio station, the iconic radio station,
4: WBON.
5: Well, a little bit more about that, Bill. The background on that was, while he was a police officer, he stopped the news director at VON and was going to give him a ticket, and the news director heard his voice and said, "Man, do you want to get into radio? Listen to that. You know, I'm listening to your voice." And That's where it started.
4: Isn't that something? Wonder if he got the ticket.
5: You know what? I don't know.
4: I bet he didn't.
5: I don't know. But you know what we're going to do, Bill?
4: Yeah.
5: The music we're getting ready to play. Now, some of this music, you're saying, well, why are we playing this music? But Don also was a partner and part owner in Solar Records.
4: That's right.
5: Out in L.A.
4: That's right.
5: And these were some of his groups.
4: He had some people come out of
5: them. Yeah, he had the Whispers. He had the Silvers. He even had Babyface when he first came
4: out. That's right. Yes, he did.
5: Yeah. We're going to get to the break. We're going to hear some music from the Whispers and the Silvers.
4: Okay.
5: You know.
4: Okay.
5: And we're going to do it like that in tribute to Mr. Don Cornelius. So we're going to hear Seems Like I Gotta Do Wrong. I think that was the first
4: that
5: big one with the Whispers.
4: Yes.
5: And then Say Yes. Take it out with the Whispers in the first segment. Brother, take us to the break.
4: Okay, we'll do that then, ladies and gentlemen. Sit back and check out these two tunes. You're going to remember them. But remember, we are doing a tribute to Mr. Don Cornelius, and we'll be right back after you hear these two tunes.

0: love that Say Yes by the Whispers.
1: Oh, yeah.
0: I love that.
1: Seems like I got to do wrong. I remember that one very well.
0: Man, that was a crier. That was a crier. Good tune, though.
1: Yeah, it was. Mm-hmm. Yeah, it was.
0: Mm-hmm.
1: Well, Bill, prior to Don moving the show to Los Angeles, where it went into national syndication, Don began Soul Train as a local show on the Chicago television station WCIU. Now, for those of you who don't remember, that was a UHF station.
0: That's right.
1: Ultra high frequency.
0: Ultra high.
1: Well, I know we're dating ourselves, but that was before you had cable.
0: Uh-huh.
1: You know, there was no HBO and all of that.
0: No. Yeah. And it was in black and white.
1: Right. And I mean, it was in black and white, right?
0: Uh-huh.
1: Well, that was at WCIU-TV in Chicago in the mid-60s. Now, they broadcasted from the top. And they used the studio in the top of the Board of Trade.
0: Yeah.
1: That was it.
0: Well, you know, we performed in that same studio.
1: Yeah, I know it. I know it. If you went to Channel 26, you did.
0: That's all you could do.
1: and that was the call number, Channel 26.
0: Channel 26, that's it.
1: Better known today as the U.
0: Mm-hmm.
1: Okay?
0: Mm-hmm.
1: Originally, Don was a journalist, and he was inspired by the Civil Rights Movement. Don recognized that in the late 60s, there was no television venue in the United States for soul music, and introduced many African-American musicians to a larger audience as a result of their appearance on Soul Train, a program that was both influential among African-Americans and popular with a wider audience. As writer, producer, and host of Soul Train, Cornelius was instrumental in offering wider exposure to black musicians such as James Brown, Aretha Franklin, Michael Jackson, as well as creating opportunities for talented dancers. You know, Jody Watley started there.
0: She started there as a dancer.
1: That's right.
0: Yeah. Mm-hmm.
1: And that would presage subsequent television dance programs. Mm-hmm. Don said we had a show that kids gravitated to. And Spike Lee described the program as an urban music time capsule. Besides his smooth and deep voice, Cornelius was best known.

0: He had a number of little small film roles, too, Bill.
1: Yeah, that surprised me.
0: Yeah, most notably as a record producer, believe it or not, as Mo Fuzz in 1988's Tap Heads.
1: Oh, okay. Hmm.
0: The 2008 Soul Train Music Award ceremony was not held due to the WGA strike and the end of Tribune Entertainment complicating the process of finding a new distributor to air the ceremony and line up the stations to air it. Mm. The award show was moved in 2009 to Viacom's Centric Cable Channel. That was formerly BETJ, which now airs Soul Train in reruns. Mm. Don last appeared at the 2009 BET Awards to present the OJs with the 2009 BET Lifetime Achievement Award.
1: All right.
0: Mm. Yep.
1: And, you know, he had the last thing here in September.
0: Yeah, he did.
1: September of last year.
0: Yeah.
1: Had a street named after him, too.
0: Oh, yeah. That was a big party.
1: Yes.
0: That was a big party. I remember.
1: I missed it.
0: I remember he was on Herb's show, Herb Kent's show.
1: Yes, yes.
0: And Herb had the opportunity to interview him and, you know, see what was going on. But I know recently Herb said he could tell something was going on with Don and he just didn't know what it was.
1: Yeah. He said he wasn't himself.
0: Yeah.
1: Those were his words.
0: Yeah. Mm-hmm. One of our legends, Bill.
1: One
0: of our legends.
1: Quite a legend. Mm, mm,
0: mm. Had an idea, and I remember, what was the guy's name? Clinton Gent.
1: Clinton Gent.
0: He was here in Chicago. Yes. I remember he was here with him.
1: Yes. Now, Stan, who was it that did the Soul Train at the beginning of it?
0: Who was that?
1: It was one of the, Franklin McCarthy, I think?
0: No.
1: Rodney Jones.
0: No, Joe Cobb.
1: Joe Cobb, okay.
0: Jolting Joe Cobb.
1: Okay. With that
0: guess who else was on that, on those promos with him? Hmm. Sid McCoy. Yep.
1: Yes, indeed.
0: Hey, man, we got to move. We got to get out of here.
1: A lot of memories.
0: Listen,
1: man.
0: We're going to hear the Silvers,
1: mm-hmm.
0: Boogie Fever.
1: Mm-hmm.
0: Then we got to go to the 3 Degrees.
1: Mm-hmm.
0: When Will I See You Again? And then we're going to close it out with the signature TSOP, the Soul Train theme.
1: Yes, sir. Yes,
0: hey,
1: sir.
0: My brother, take us home.
1: Well, Stan, thank you for the information, and thank our engineer, Mr. Brian Hawkins.
0: Brian.
1: Once again, ladies and gentlemen, a Don Cornelius thing that we're doing here, a tribute to him. And as he said, in parting, we're going to wish you love, peace, and soul. Stan, the research man, Smith, and still Bill Asbury. 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
1: Welcome to From the Left and From the Right, with opinionated writing from both ends of the political spectrum. I'm Sheila Nicholas. Today we start with, can Trump still claim victory if Kim Jong-un keeps his nuclear arms? The New York Times, May 22, 2018. Tokyo. From the moment President Trump accepted an audacious invitation to meet Kim Jong-un, North Korea's leader, he raised expectations that he would finally do what none of his predecessors had, get North Korea to abandon its nuclear arsenal. Yet, as a warning last week from the North made clear, and as most experts on the country have long declared, Mr. Kim may have no intention of giving up his nuclear weapons anytime soon, if ever. Now the question is how Mr. Trump will redefine success if the summit meeting actually takes place as planned. If Mr. Trump and Mr. Kim do sit down in a room in Singapore on June 12th, it is clear that denuclearization is all but off the table in the short term. But analysts suggested Mr. Trump would have no trouble finding other ways to claim victory. The reality is that the summit will be a success because Trump will package, sell, and call it a success to his supporters, said Doo-yeon Kim, a visiting senior fellow at the Korean Peninsula Future Forum in Seoul, the South Korean capital. It unfortunately won't matter what the experts think. In a sign that plans were still moving forward, the South's president, Moon Jae-in, arrived in Washington for a meeting with Mr. Trump on Tuesday to discuss details of the coming talks. Experts, many of whom have sharply criticized Mr. Trump's improvisational approach to diplomacy and apparent lack of knowledge about the history of prior failed deals with North Korea, said one realistic outcome could be a simple declaration stating that denuclearization is an eventual goal. With the memory of North Korea's missile and nuclear tests and Mr. Trump's fire and fury rhetoric still fresh in most minds, analysts said even a vague deal could be more desirable than a return to the rising tensions of last year. Coupled with a North Korean agreement to extend its moratorium on nuclear and long-range missile tests and a promise not to export nuclear arms, analysts said such a deal would be an important starting point for future negotiations. That's not what the president is promising or what everybody is hoping for, but it would be really good and they should take it, said Jeffrey Lewis, a Korea expert at the Middlebury Institute of International Studies. You're not getting rid of the weapons, but putting yourself on the path where someday they might not be needed. Maybe not in Kim Jong-un's lifetime, but it is still worth making that progress, especially because 2017 was really scary. Mr. Trump's desire for a quick, tweetable triumph could leave room for professional diplomats and nuclear experts to hammer out a longer-term agreement with North Korean officials, some analysts say. He will come out and say, "Where is my peace prize?" said Suzanne DiMaggio, a director and senior fellow at the New American Research Group who has been involved in unofficial talks with North Korea. He really just wants to emerge from the summit as saying, "I got them to do what no other president could." And I think then he will probably lose interest. The less President Trump is involved in that process, Ms. DiMaggio said, the better. A vague promise to denuclearize would probably disappoint many in Washington, where there are memories of the North Koreans reneging on deals before. It would also fall far short of the demands of hawks like John R. Bolton, President Trump's national security advisor, who has called for total and immediate denuclearization. And having recently pulled out of the Iran nuclear accord because it was a horrible one-sided deal, Mr. Trump has set expectations that he could get a better agreement from North Korea. Some analysts said North Korea was also unlikely to be satisfied by vague proclamations. Mr. Kim is likely to demand a clear guarantee that the United States would never attack, as well as a quick relief from international sanctions. Mr. Trump has praised those sanctions for bringing Mr. Kim to the table in the first place. But even if Mr. Trump tries to hold firm on them, analysts said, he may already have lost that leverage, as both South Korea and, more crucially, China have indicated that they are willing to lower the pressure on the North. The North will count on the fact that they have opened up a track with the Chinese, and the Chinese are not in a favorable mind towards Trump right now, said Christopher R. Hill, who negotiated with Pyongyang for several years during the George W. Bush administration. There's a problem with U.S.-Chinese relations that the North Koreans will seek to exploit in the coming months. Given the North's negative reaction last week to South Korea's joint military exercises with the United States, Mr. Kim may also use the talks with Mr. Trump to call for scaling back the number of American troops in South Korea. It would be a mistake to concede that right away, analysts said. If Trump puts significant sanctions relief or a rollback of U.S. military forces in the region on the table too soon, he may not have enough leverage to incentivize North Korea to take steps down the road to continue dismantling its nuclear program, said Kelsey Davenport, Director for Non-Proliferation Policy at the Arms Control Association in Washington. In his meeting with Mr. Trump on Tuesday, Mr. Moon of South Korea may also push again for signing a peace treaty with North Korea to formally end the Korean War after more than 60 years. Such a deal could be appealing for Mr. Trump because it would give him a clear opportunity to declare a success that no other president has achieved. Yet even that could compromise the security of American allies if a deal were signed without negotiating a drawdown of North Korea's conventional weapons, particularly the thousands of artillery pieces it has pointed at the South, and its short- and medium-range missiles that can reach Japan. If you just sign a treaty because it sounds Nobel Peace Prize worthy, but you don't address the threat, then you've created a more dangerous situation, said Bruce Klingner, a specialist in Korean and Japanese affairs at the Heritage Foundation in Washington. Signing a peace treaty that triggers a reduction of U.S. forces on the peninsula without getting anything in return from the North on nuclear or even conventional artillery aimed at Seoul or missiles aimed at Tokyo would be a disastrous success, Mr. Klingner said. Some analysts said that North Korea would make its own down payment in Singapore, giving up some of its weapons or missiles or agreeing to inspections of its existing storage sites. Whatever the agreement, given the intensity of Mr. Trump's threats last year and Mr. Bolton's continued warnings that the administration is prepared to use military action if talks fail, longtime North Korea watchers suggested that Pyongyang would be restrained while Mr. Trump is in office. As long as Trump remains in the White House and a threat of a military attack looms, North Koreans will probably keep their part of the bargain, said Andrei Lankov, a North Korea expert at Kukmin University in Seoul. But make no mistake, Mr. Lankov said, the North will make a lot of declarations about eventual surrender of nuclear weapons, but these will just be empty promises without the slightest intention to carry them through. Even some critics of the Trump administration said that any deal emerging from the talks would be better than nothing. The way the administration was talking a month ago, it was like all of a sudden there was going to be a fairy tale ending, said Victor Cha, an expert on North Korea, whose nomination to be ambassador to South Korea was scotched after he criticized the Trump administration's North Korea policy. But we all know there are no fairy tale endings when it comes to North Korea. This is going to be long, hard, and Trump is going to have to roll up his sleeves, Mr. Cha said. Even if it is a repeat of previous negotiations, do we really have a choice? Trump, illegal and disgrace if spies were on my campaign. TheHill.com May 22, 2018. A lot of people are saying they had spies in my campaign. If they had spies in my campaign, that would be a disgrace to this country, he said. It would be very illegal, aside from everything else. I hope they weren't, Trump added, because that would be unprecedented in the history of our country. The comments come as Trump is escalating his attacks on Special Counsel Robert Mueller. Trump has repeated conservative claims that federal law enforcement spied on his campaign, perhaps at the direction of senior leaders in the Obama administration, in an effort to sink his chances of winning the 2016 presidential election. Media reports have said FBI agents used an informant to speak with a trio of Trump campaign advisors after the bureau heard they had suspicious contacts with Russia. There is no evidence a spy or mole was embedded in the Trump campaign. Critics say Trump is using the allegations to muddy the waters in the Russia probe, which is looking into whether his campaign colluded with Moscow's efforts to interfere in the election and if the president obstructed the probe. Trump took his criticism a step further over the weekend when he demanded the Justice Department open an investigation into whether the FBI used improper surveillance to infiltrate his campaign. The department asked its internal watchdog to examine the claims, a move that satisfied Trump and diffused, for now, a burgeoning crisis with the top law enforcement agency. In a concession to Trump and his allies, the FBI and Justice Department will meet with lawmakers to review highly classified information related to the Russia investigation. The meeting will be overseen by White House Chief of Staff John Kelly. Trump backers, such as House Intelligence Committee Chairman Devin Nunes, Republican California, have demanded documents related to the earliest days of the Russia probe. It is not clear exactly what information lawmakers will be allowed to see. Clapper, FBI was not spying on Trump, by Mel Leonor, Politico, May 22, 2018. Former Director of National Intelligence James Clapper said Tuesday that the FBI was not at any point spying on the Trump campaign. They were not. They were spying, a term I don't particularly like, on what the Russians were doing, Clapper said during an appearance on The View to promote his new book, Facts and Fears, Hard Truths from a Life in Intelligence. The FBI, Clapper said, was simply trying to answer the question, were the Russians infiltrating, trying to gain access, trying to gain leverage and influence? Clapper's comments came shortly after the Justice Department, under pressure from the White House, agreed to review allegations by Trump and his allies that the president's campaign was inappropriately surveilled in 2016. According to media reports, an FBI informant made contact with several members of the Trump campaign during the 2016 election as part of the bureau's probe into potential collusion with Russian officials on their attempts to interfere in the presidential race. But Trump and his backers have accused law enforcement officials of working to infiltrate the Trump campaign with the motivation of undermining the real estate mogul's White House bid. Clapper on Tuesday defended the use of an informant, characterizing it as a fairly benign tool available to the FBI, given all the other capabilities available to the agency. The Trump administration is also pushing for a review of the information collected by the informant and interviews with the FBI officials who made the decision to connect the informant with the campaign. Think, fresh opinions, sharp analysis, and powerful essays. By Robert F. Kennedy Jr., NBC News. May 22, 2018. America today is, as it always has been, an enduring struggle between two visions of what our country should be. One vision is that we should be an idealistic nation that serves as an example to the rest of the world of the success of this American experiment with self-government, equality, justice, and democracy. The other sees us as another refuge for the rich, where people with money can dominate and subjugate large populations and commoditize the public commons. There's an outrage in this country today among people who believe in the first, idealistic vision of America, and who then look at President Trump and believe that he has brought disrepute to the United States and discredited the entire American experiment in self-governance. President Trump's policies have been not to actively encourage democracy abroad, but to reach out to some of the most tyrannical governments in the world and to give them sustenance and encouragement. That's a discredit to democracy. It might be easy to be cynical about politics and politicians now, but for my family, the ability to participate in politics was important. And for other nations of the world that are considering democracy, Trump isn't helping the cause. Think about China, for example. Their system rewards intelligence, and so, when you meet with Chinese political leaders, which I've done, You are, generally speaking, meeting with some of the smartest people in a given province. So if you're Chinese and looking at what's happening in the United States today, why in the world would you ever choose a political system that could produce a national leader who is utterly incurious, superficial, and ultimately a buffoon? And I'm sure other nations are having the same second thoughts. It might be easy to be cynical about politics and politicians now, but for my family, the ability to participate in politics was important. The Irish coming to America, when my ancestors did, took to politics like a starving man takes to food, because they had been forbidden from participating in the political destiny of their own nation for 800 years. The British, as a colonial power in Ireland, forbade the Irish from holding political office, from practicing law, from voting, and from serving on juries in their own country. And when the Irish arrived in America, they were not only hungry for politics, but they had an idealistic view of the American political system, because they had been fighting against unfairness and injustice by an entrenched elite in the country they left. Those broader impulses merged with my family's Catholic faith in a kind of seamless zeitgeist, leaving us with a deep sense to this day that people should spend their lives at worthwhile endeavors to help a broader community or serve larger principles. My grandmother, Rose Kennedy, whose father was the first ghetto Irish mayor of Boston, and my grandfather, Joseph Kennedy, whose father was a political boss in Boston and a member of the state legislature, both felt that public service was a noble profession. They thought it was the highest calling, and those values were passed down within the family. When the Irish arrived in America, they were not only hungry for politics, but they had an idealistic view of the American political system. Maybe now there's an idea that these serious things are divorced from fun, but I hope my new book dispels that a little. My childhood was a very special time in American history, and our home was really a centerpiece of what was happening not only in governance, but in the broader culture. It was filled with civil rights leaders, with students from Indonesia and from African countries that were then, for the first time, able to self-govern. But I could also wake up and come down to breakfast and find the Smothers brothers, Alan King and Buddy Hackett, in their pajamas around the dining room table. Our participation in the world was important, but it wasn't always so serious. You're listening to From the Left and From the Right, produced by Gatewave in New York City. The Constitutional Crisis is Here by Eugene Robinson, May 22, 2018, Real Clear Politics. On Sunday, via Twitter, Trump demanded that the Justice Department concoct a transparently political investigation with the aim of smearing veteran professionals at Justice and the FBI, and also throwing mud at the previous administration. Trump's only rational goal is casting doubt on the probe by Special Counsel Robert S. Mueller III, which appears to be closing in. Trump's power play is a gross misuse of his presidential authority and a dangerous departure from long-standing norms. Strongmen such as Russia's Vladimir Putin use their justice systems to punish enemies and deflect attention from their own crimes. Presidents of the United States do not, or did not, until Sunday's tweet. I hereby demand, and will do so officially tomorrow, that the Department of Justice look into whether or not the FBI, DOJ, infiltrated or surveilled the Trump campaign for political purposes, and if any such demands or requests were made by people within the Obama administration. Rather than push back and defend the rule of law, Justice tried to mollify the president by at least appearing to give him what he wants. The Republican leadership in Congress has been silent as a mouse. This is how uncrossable lines are crossed. The pretext Trump seized on is the revelation that a longtime FBI and CIA informant, described as a retired college professor, made contact with three Trump campaign associates before the election as part of the FBI's initial investigation into Russian meddling. With the full-throated backing of right-wing media, Trump has described this person as a spy who was implanted for political purposes into my campaign for president. This claim is completely unsupported by the facts as we know them. Trump wants you to believe a lie. The informant was not embedded or implanted or otherwise inserted into the campaign. He was asked to contact several campaign figures whose names had already surfaced in the FBI's counterintelligence probe. It would have been an appalling dereliction of duty not to take a look at Trump's advisors with Russia ties, such as Carter Page and George Papadopoulos, when the outlines of a Russian campaign to influence the election were emerging. Trump claims this is the nation's all-time biggest political scandal because, he alleges, Justice Department officials and the FBI used a spy to try to frame him and his campaign in an effort to boost his opponent Hillary Clinton's chance of winning the election. This conspiracy theory has so many holes in it that it's hard to know where to begin. But let's start with the glaringly obvious. If the aim was to make Trump lose, why wasn't all the known information about the Trump campaign's Russia connections leaked before the election when it might have had some impact? The truth appears to be precisely the opposite of what Trump says, which is not uncommon. The record suggests that Justice and the FBI were so uncomfortable investigating a presidential campaign in the weeks and months before an election that they tiptoed around promising lines of inquiry rather than appear to be taking a side. The FBI director at the time was James B. Comey, and while we heard plenty about Clinton's emails before the vote, we had no idea that such a mature investigation of the Trump campaign was underway. Now that the Mueller probe has bored into Trump's inner circle and federal authorities have raided the homes and office of his personal attorney, Michael Cohen, the president appears to be in a panic. The question is whether he sees this spy nonsense as a way to discredit Mueller's eventual findings or as a pretext for trying to end the investigation with a bloody purge akin to Richard Nixon's Saturday Night Massacre. The Justice Department answered Trump's tweeted demand by announcing that an existing investigation by its Inspector General will now include determining whether there was any impropriety or political motivation by the FBI. Deputy Attorney General Rod J. Rosenstein may hope that is enough to avoid a showdown. I fear he is wrong. None of this is normal or acceptable. One of the bedrock principles of our system of government is that no one is above the law, not even the president. But a gutless Congress has refused so far to protect this sacred inheritance. Trump is determined to use the Justice Department and the FBI to punish those he sees as political enemies. This is a crisis, and it will get worse. We can change the trend of fatal shootings by voting in November. Former Representative Steve Israel, Democrat, New York. Opinion contributor, The Hill. Friday morning's shooting at Santa Fe High School in Texas exposes us to the latest breaking news alerts on our televisions, smartphones, and tablets. I happened to be in O'Hare Airport in Chicago when the first reports flashed on the overhead televisions. School shooting, multiple fatalities, suspect in custody. My fellow passengers lifted their heads to the screens, nodded sadly, then went back to what they were doing. Meanwhile, in Santa Fe, families prepared to bury their dead, now never able to return to true normalcy. There's nothing breaking about this breaking news, folks. It's the same old story. The shooting, the pause to gasp, the shaking of heads, the fleeting question about when something finally will be done, the resignation that nothing will be done, the return to watching whatever we were streaming, reading, or working on before we were interrupted by the most recent tragedy, and then the forgetting. The Republican leaders of Congress will immediately consult their post-shooting emergency response manual. It goes like this. Sorrowfully tweet thoughts and prayers, lower flags to half-staff, hold moments of silence, suggest arming teachers, or insert appropriate occupation here, and wait it out. You can chart it on a graph. It's the four stages of gun lobby grief. Stage one is the shock and uptick in public support for some reasonable gun safety standards, usually shared across party affiliation and gun owners. Expect up to a week of intensity. Stage 2 brings the rationalizations of why reasonable gun safety standards would not have stopped this particular shooter. Give a few more days for this transition. Stage 3 turns the tide, when defense goes on offense. Now the argument morphs into calls for even more guns in more hands. Stage 4 is when the shock wears off and we mostly forget, consumed by the next wave of breaking news on Donald Trump. Maybe even a royal wedding. That's the usual cycle, proven by shooting after shooting. Remember Las Vegas when President Trump and even the NRA opened the door to regulating bump stocks after reports that their use may have made the shooter's weapons even more deadly? Here's what happened. Congress punted to the president, who ordered the attorney general to rewrite existing regulations. The public comment period for the new regulation expires on June 27th. Earlier this month, Reuters reviewed 4,200 of more than 17,000 public comments received, and 10 favored a bump stock ban, while almost all the rest opposed it. So let's see how that goes. In the weeks after the school shooting in Parkland, Florida, student energy was like nuclear fusion. Optimism was high. Change was around the corner. It was just a matter of time. Now it's a matter of a midterm election, which is just around the corner in November. It's up to them because my fellow passengers at the airport and many of my former colleagues in Congress have demonstrated an ability to cluck tongues rather than to act. Here's why my post-Parkland optimism isn't diminished by Santa Fe. A few weeks after the Parkland shooting, I was invited to address a student rally at my local town hall in Huntington on Long Island, New York. For 6 years before my 2000 election to Congress, I was a town councilman there. If we wanted to attract a rally of 30 people, we basically had to offer free pizza. But when I arrived in March, I saw thousands. My political instincts generated two observations. First, half of the crowd was too young to vote and, I thought, wouldn't be able to swing an election. Second, the other half of the crowd were adults who had to drive their kids to the rally. Usually parents drive children to the polls to teach them about voting. In November, if children send their parents to the polls to vote to keep them safe in schools, maybe we'll finally see the change we need. Maybe some seats in Congress will be lost instead of the lives of innocent young people who sat for a day of classes at Santa Fe High School. The only way to see change is to vote this November. This Gatewave broadcast of From the Left and From the Right will return after this short break.
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1: Welcome back to this Gatewave broadcast of From the Left and From the Right. I'm Sheila Nicholas. Continuing with... Democrats have a better deal for teachers, Chuck Schumer and Nancy Pelosi. May 22, 2018, USA Today. For the better part of the 20th century, being a teacher in America meant being a part of the middle class. You worked hard and you received decent pay and benefits, enough to afford a home, a car, a vacation, and raise a family. But for the past 20 years, public sector employee pay, especially for teachers, has been falling behind. A 2016 report from the Economic Policy Institute found that teachers take home weekly wages that are 17% lower than comparable workers. Nationwide, 18% of teachers reported working jobs outside of school to supplement their full-time teacher salary. That's why thousands of teachers across the country have organized and staged walkouts to demand fair pay, adequate resources, and better working conditions. That teacher pay has fallen so far behind matters a great deal, and not just to teachers themselves, but to all of us. Education is the catalyst for economic mobility. It puts the rungs on the ladders of opportunity. We need great teachers in every classroom so that our children have every opportunity to succeed. And we must respect the voices of these professionals when making decisions about what's best for their students. In our view, teachers' pay should much more closely reflect their value to our society. After all, teachers are preparing our next generation. Investing in our future is not only the right thing to do, it's also the smart thing to do. Unfortunately, Republicans have been pushing federal and state education cuts to fund tax giveaways for the rich, resulting in fewer resources for schools and low teacher pay. That must end. How can we as a country better support teachers and school staff to match the critical work they are doing for our children? Democrats have put together a plan with five main components to offer our nation's teachers a better deal. First, we will dedicate $50 billion for states and school districts to increase teacher compensation and recruit and retain a strong, diverse workforce over the next 10 years. During the recession, public investment in K-12 schools declined dramatically. We should support states and school districts who want to reverse the trend and bolster teacher and school staff salaries. Second, we will establish a new $50 billion fund for school infrastructure and resources. Students and educators deserve 21st century classrooms and up-to-date educational technology and materials. We tell children that education is important and send them a different message by putting them in substandard schools. Improving our nation's school infrastructure will help retain our best educators. Third, we will give additional support to initiatives that improve Title I schools serving low-income children and ensure that all students have access to academic opportunities such as computer science, music, and civics. We need to provide all students with a well-rounded education to get them ready for today's changing economy. Fourth, we will protect teachers' freedom to negotiate for better pay and conditions by safeguarding the right of public employees to join unions, collectively bargain, and engage in collective action to support each other. Currently, no federal law provides teachers and other public servants with collective bargaining rights. Democrats want to guarantee teachers the same freedoms that private sector workers have to negotiate collectively for a better deal. Fifth, we will work to meet our federal commitment to fund special education. When Congress first passed the Individuals with Disabilities Education Act in 1975, the federal government promised to provide 40% of the excess costs of educating children with disabilities. We are not even close to that. Fulfilling our federal promise will not only help provide resources to students with disabilities, it also will improve the quality of education for all students. How do we propose to pay for all this? Simple. We'd revisit the Trump tax cuts for the top 1%. Instead of allowing millionaires, billionaires, and massive corporations to keep their tax breaks and special interest loopholes, Democrats would invest in teachers and students. The famous education reformer Horace Mann said, "Education, beyond all other devices of human origin, is the great equalizer of the human condition, the balance wheel of the social machinery." Public education allows every American, no matter their means, to secure a decent living for themselves and their family. That's what Horace Mann was talking about, the American dream. And education is the cornerstone. If we want the American dream to live on, as brightly and as widely accessible in our time as it was in the past, we need to start seriously investing in education. Democrats have a plan to do it by offering a better deal for teachers, and we're going to fight for it. America paves the way to the next tragedy. The Washington Post. The Post's view, opinion. Opinion interpretation of the news based on evidence, including data, as well as anticipating how events might unfold based on past events. Mourners pray at a makeshift memorial for the victims killed in a shooting at Santa Fe High School in Santa Fe, Texas, on May 21st. Too many doors, abortion, video games, Ritalin. Those are some of the explanations trotted out by Republicans and the National Rifle Association in the wake of Friday's mass shooting at a high school in Santa Fe, Texas. The willingness to say anything, no matter how ludicrous, would be laughable if not for the fact that 10 people are dead and that refusing to acknowledge the role played by this country's lax gun laws only paves the way for the next tragedy. Most of those killed, as classes were getting underway at Santa Fe High School, were students looking forward to the start of summer. Among them, Jared Black, who had just turned 17 and had been planning to celebrate with a weekend pool party. Shauna Fisher, a 16-year-old who found joy in art and music. Sabika Sheikh, an exchange student from Pakistan about to return home. To toss off their deaths as a result of too much Ritalin, as incoming NRA head Oliver North did, or abortions, an argument from Texas Lieutenant Governor Dan Patrick, avoids needed discussion of issues that have resulted, as the Post reported, in more people being killed at schools in the United States this year than service members killed while serving in the military. Friday's school shooting underscores that there are no simple solutions. There seem to have been no clear warning signs about the suspected shooter, a 17-year-old who had made the honor roll and once played on the school football team. The weapons he allegedly used were a shotgun loaded with buckshot and a .38 caliber revolver. His father had legally obtained, not a semi-automatic rifle. Opponents of gun control have seized on these factors as evidence of the futility of expanded background checks or an assault weapons ban. But it has always been understood that no single measure will be the answer for every crime. There are some hopeful signs. Companies increasingly are concluding that guns make for bad business, and states long loath to gun controls, Vermont and Florida, have enacted modest reforms. Even Texas Governor Greg Abbott, Republican, conceded that thoughts and prayers, the traditional official non-response to mass shootings, are no longer enough. "We need to do more than just pray for the victims and their families," he said. It's time in Texas that we take action to step up and make sure this tragedy is never repeated ever again in the history of the state of Texas. The next step is to acknowledge this reality. What sets the United States apart from the rest of the civilized world is not Ritalin or school entrances or violent video games, but the astronomical number of guns and the easy access to them. Members of the Washington Post editorial board appealed to President Trump and Congress to stand up to the gun lobby. "It takes moral courage," they say, "to back gun control legislation and prevent mass shootings." How social media turns neighbors into vigilantes. The Huffington Post. May 22, 2018. "My daughter and husband begged me not to do it, but I had seen one too many headlines about white people calling the police on black people for breathing. I had seen too many thinly veiled classist and racist listserv comments deployed from behind the safety of an iPhone. I was too frustrated with a growing number of city neighbors full of digital courage but lacking basic face-to-face human decency. And now, too many of them are wasting my tax dollars with calls to the police. I reread the post on Nextdoor, a social networking site notoriously popular among gentrifiers, about calling the police on drivers blasting their car stereos too loud in our dense urban neighborhood. I crafted a biting response, and I hit post. I did not bring back Tamir Rice or Trayvon Martin, but it did make me feel better. It's a problem all around the country, a clash between changes in communications technology and changes in neighborhood demographics. For every San Diego do-gooder patting themselves on the back for using social media to catch bike-riding thieves, there are communities like the ones in Portland that are torn apart over questions of etiquette. Beyond what could and does go wrong when racially biased civilians play cops and robbers, I worry about what all of this neighborly digital surveillance is doing to the social glue of our communities. Sometimes it seems these technological tools designed to facilitate human connection bring more heat than light. Before social media, our neighborhood had a superb network of black grandmothers and grandfathers who used to sweep the front porches of our skinny DC row houses and report any and all suspicious activities directly to us. They would tell you if someone stole your trash can or lingered too long on your porch. They knew which kid missed curfew and whose marriage was on the rocks and who was out of town on business. Sometimes they'd bring over plates of grilled rabbit or pound cake. Today, these neighborhood pillars are dying off or selling out, and they are being replaced by yoga mat-carrying, bike-commuting millennials. Many of our new neighbors are friendly people who caught on to the warm porch-sitting culture of our D.C. neighborhood, which was shaped by generations of black families with roots in Virginia, the Carolinas, and parts further south. But others often don't return a simple hello on the street. Instead, they pull out their iPhones to log on to Twitter or Nextdoor to inquire about the weather or a lost bike, or to brag about calling the police on neighbors. I need another social media feed like I need another tax deadline. But a few years ago, I decided to get on to Nextdoor mostly as a defensive measure. I had been hearing about people using the site to post photos of perps in our neighborhood. These grainy surveillance pictures, accompanied by frenzied vague descriptions, are bland enough to describe my husband and my son, who are 26 years and 50 pounds apart. It was only a matter of time before something went wrong with these self-appointed digital vigilantes. We are a black family, and black people are currently under siege for walking babies while black, waiting at Starbucks while black, barbecuing while black, and sleeping while black. When there is so little you can control, this was one thing I could do. I thought of it as a community service. I wanted to know if some new neighbor was popping off about a beloved but eccentric neighborhood figure like Mr. Mumbles, a schizophrenic who rode his bike singing in a basso profundo so exquisite we dubbed him the voice of an angel. Or if someone was complaining about T, a sweet and completely harmless heroin addict who lived in a homeless shelter who would wash cars and watch your back. If a new neighbor was posting about these men, I needed to know about it right away. That way, I could intervene. Some of my neighbors log on to do the same. It is our own counter-surveillance program. We monitor what amounts to a crime blotter for gentrification-related offenses. We all agreed that we need to keep our eyes on these strange people who moved into our community of skinny row houses. They move silently. They enter and exit through fortified garages, avoid eye contact, and emerge only in odd hours. Often the only time we lay eyes on them is when our kids go trick-or-treating. Some of them have strange ways. Just last week, a neighbor took to Nextdoor to post photos and complain about another neighbor's trash spilling over. This neighbor always complains about rats, but look at what their trash looks like, he ranted. No doubt tipped off by someone in our clandestine network, the neighbor in question signed on to respond. We speak to each other every day, she told him. You never mentioned the trash issue to me. I had no idea that my English basement tenants had been leaving trash out like this. It would have been helpful if you told me, she typed. Boom. In posting my response to the police calling neighbor, I was just doing my part for the cause. But 3 days later, I got a notice from the site. A message you posted was reported by another Nextdoor member as violating Nextdoor's community guideline, be helpful, not hurtful, public shaming. My comment would be reviewed by the appointed community moderators for my neighborhood, who would decide if it will be taken down, but I could also voluntarily edit my comment. It figures. The same people who believe they are entitled to use the police to harass their neighbors or as their own anti-anxiety drug will also use social media tools, avoid being called out. I ignored this message. I probably need to ignore this site altogether. It is probably best for all of us if we make more time to meet each other and learn to work these things out face to face, human to human. You're listening to From the Left and From the Right on Gatewave, audio for independent living. Jimmy Kimmel calls

do it again. Ryan Facing Growing Doubts About Hold on Speakership by Rachel Bade and John Brashannon. Politico, May 21, 2018. Top House Republicans are privately questioning whether retiring Speaker Paul Ryan can make it through Election Day. No one's plotting to take him out at this point, and Ryan insists he's not going anywhere. But rank-and-file Republicans, including moderates who've been unflinchingly loyal to Ryan during his three-year tenure, have become increasingly willing to defy the lame duck leader. And White House officials have also discussed whether Ryan should remain in the job, administration sources said, though there is no effort by the Trump White House to push Ryan out. The doubts have been fueled by a series of high-profile embarrassments for the Wisconsin Republican. The most recent was the collapse of the Republican Farm Bill Friday on the House floor. But centrist Republicans have also backed Ryan into a corner on immigration, the most contentious issue facing the party. And this week, those moderates are expected to reach the 218-vote threshold needed to force bipartisan votes to protect Dreamers, despite Ryan's effort to stop them. The conference is in open warfare. Paul has run out of juice, said a senior Republican lawmaker who wants a speaker vote to happen soon and requested anonymity to speak frankly. It became clear on Friday that it's time to let go. Adding to the awkwardness, Office of Management and Budget Director Mick Mulvaney over the weekend endorsed the idea of Ryan stepping down now and allowing his likely successor, Majority Leader Kevin McCarthy, to become Speaker this year. Procedurally, such a vote would also force Democrats to vote for or against Nancy Pelosi as party leader. I've talked with Kevin about this privately, but not as much publicly, Mulvaney said at an event hosted by the Weekly Standard. Wouldn't it be great to force a Democrat running in a tight race to have to put up or shut up about voting for Nancy Pelosi 8 weeks before an election? That's a really, really good vote for us to force if we can figure out how to do it. McCarthy denied suggestions Monday that he was trying to get President Donald Trump to oust Ryan, dismissing a separate report in the Weekly Standard that a coup was afoot. He also downplayed Mulvaney's comments, arguing that the only thing Mulvaney has ever talked about is, "Will you run for Speaker if we keep the majority?" Nothing different than that whatsoever. "Paul is here until the end of election," McCarthy said, disputing the notion that Ryan is too weak to remain Speaker. The majority leader blamed Democrats for last week's debacle on the farm bill. "Democrats don't want to work with us on anything, from the farm bill to taxes to opioids or anything else, so we had to do the farm bill all by ourselves," McCarthy said. Ryan allies argue that pushing him out wouldn't solve the GOP's internal problems. Plus, Republicans from all camps agree that McCarthy currently wouldn't have 218 votes to be Speaker, mainly because he hasn't yet cut a deal with Freedom Caucus members for their votes. "Speaker Ryan has said he intends to run through the tape and that has not changed," said spokeswoman Ashley Strong. But it's unclear how long that argument will keep Ryan skeptics at bay. After Ryan announced in mid-April his plans to retire at the end of the year but remain Speaker through the election, White House officials asked members of the Speaker's staff whether it would be sustainable for him to remain in the job for 7 more months, according to one administration official. Around that time, Representative Tom Graves, Republican, Georgia, a close friend of McCarthy, suggested publicly that Ryan should step down as Speaker sooner rather than later. Some GOP donors also began expressing concerns about giving money to a lame duck speaker who wouldn't be there next year. Ryan's office, however, insisted he would not be pushed out. And since then, both the White House and McCarthy allies have kept their concerns about Ryan's effectiveness private, according to at least 5 sources. McCarthy and the White House don't want to be seen as pushing Ryan out because the move could backfire and repel some House Republicans. Still, some Republicans feel strongly that Ryan is losing his grip on the conference. The farm bill exposed that, they argue, because normally reliable Republicans opposed the bill despite Ryan personally lobbying for their support. Those members included Representatives Fred Upton and Rodney Frelinghuysen. Another recent episode provided more evidence of Ryan's waning power.

0: During a private meeting with top Republicans last week, Ryan backed Republican Study Committee Chairman Mark Walker to fill a vacancy on the powerful Ways and Means Committee. Republicans typically heed Ryan's preferences for such openings, but in this case, the committee went against the speaker and backed Representative Brad Wenstrup instead. Meanwhile, the White House has grown frustrated with the lack of movement on Trump's proposal to cut spending, and some blame Ryan for the slowdown. It was Ryan who insisted several weeks ago that the so-called rescissions package be modified, siding with GOP appropriators who were concerned that revisiting a deal they had reached months earlier with Democrats and that Trump had signed would set a bad precedent. The House has delayed consideration of the package because Republicans have been unable to lock down the votes, though leaders still expect to pass the bill after making additional tweaks to the proposal. Ryan still enjoys support from a majority of the conference, National Republican Congressional Committee Chairman Steve Stivers said in an interview Monday that Paul's our best face on the issues and has historically been our best fundraiser and is doing an incredible job. There may be those who try to challenge him, but I feel like he's not going anywhere anytime soon, nor will he because he's the best person to be speaker, the Ohio Republican said. Asked whether stories about GOP infighting would hurt Republicans' fundraising ability, Stivers allowed that it might, but then argued he didn't think so. People are still supporting him because it's not about one person. It's about what our House majority means, and he's able to articulate that very well, Stivers said. So I don't think it's going to be a problem. We keep watching it, but he's continuing to do very, very well. However, things are going to get only more difficult for Ryan in the coming weeks when moderates are expected to force a contentious floor vote on immigration. Ryan had promised the centrists that if they don't seek a showdown right away, he'd help them write a bill that codifies the Obama-era program to protect Dreamers and increases border security. Yet moderate Republicans, annoyed with conservatives who helped sink the farm bill Friday, are expected to forge ahead with their initial plan. Ryan will likely be powerless to stop it as more and more Republicans sign on to the petition forcing votes on bipartisan DACA bills. Mike Pompeo just gave the Iran speech Kerry should have given, by Jonathan Schanzer, New York Post. May 22, 2018. In his first major speech as Secretary of State, a searing 20-minute stem winder, Mike Pompeo on Monday laid out the new U.S. strategy toward Iran, following President Trump's decision to withdraw from the 2015 nuclear agreement. Pompeo unveiled Washington's plan to deploy intense economic warfare against the Islamic Republic until it halts a wide range of nuclear and non-nuclear activity. But the speech was more than just that. It was the one Pompeo's predecessor, John Kerry, should have delivered in 2013. Kerry, of course, was the nation's top diplomat when America announced its interim deal with Iran that year. To reward the mullahs merely for coming to the table, he said the United States would pay hundreds of billions of dollars in blackmail to the Islamic Republic, the world's most prolific state sponsor of terrorism, in exchange for a temporary and reversible halt to its nuclear activity. Fast forward 2 years, and Kerry bound America to a more permanent arrangement, offering more than $150 billion in blackmail while recklessly agreeing to limits on Iran that would expire within a decade. Worse, Kerry failed to address issues like missiles, terrorism, and other malign activity that Iran carries out to destabilize the Middle East. We were told it was the best deal we could get. Pompeo on Monday put an end to all that. He declared that his goal was to return to the global consensus before the deal. No longer will the United States tolerate Iran's rogue behavior, which he detailed. This includes Iran's quest for the bomb, but also the support Iran has been providing to terrorist groups in Yemen, Syria, and Iraq, and the Gaza Strip. Pompeo vowed to crush these proxies and declared that Iran would never get a nuclear bomb. Not now, not ever. The new secretary announced that the U.S. Treasury would unleash the strongest sanctions in history unless the regime in Tehran yields. If it doesn't, Pompeo warned, the regime will be battling to keep its economy alive. Good for him. Fact is, this is the only kind of language and policy that could get Iran to change course. Thank you for listening to From the Left and From the Right, produced by Gatewave. I'm volunteer reader and editor Sheila Nicholas. Please join us again next Wednesday. For most of you, our world is coming up next, here on Gatewave.
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2: Philip Hincher was born in London in 1965 and has degrees from both Oxford and Cambridge. He now teaches creative writing at Exeter University. He serves as a judge of the Booker Prize, awarded each year for the best original full-length novel written in the English language by a citizen of the British Commonwealth. Here is Dead Languages by Philip Hincher. I did not know when I was a boy that most people in the world went away to school. I only knew that no one from my family had ever left the stilted house in the Forest River to travel 15 miles in 2 days to arrive, with the mud dry on my bare feet, at the big white school where they laughed at the way my family had always spoken. They kitted me out with clothes which scratched and made you sweat, clothes which either gripped you like ropes and made you want to pluck an itch, or hung loosely over your hands and feet and got in the way of running, and a pair of brown shoes which, 8 months later, my father would take from around my neck where they had been hanging during the journey back home, and sit with them for an entire week, looking at them and thinking his thoughts no one ever asked about. The mister of the school was a Christian and had a wife. They lived in the school in a separate wing, which the boys called the house. It was the way of the school and the mister for one of the younger boys, or one of those less accustomed to shoes and stuffed square beds, to be taken into the house to learn its clean domestic ways, the ways of what I learnt to call civilization. I was the youngest boy, at least at first, and unused to the life of the school, and of schools like it, so like boys before me, I was taken into the house to work. When I first went to see the mister to be told of this, I shook in my shoes. I stood at the end of the long, dark wood room and waited to be shouted at, but the mister did not shout. He said good morning, and, with his way of pausing before speaking, asked me to come closer. He asked about the place I came from, and he asked how old I was, and my family how was it. And then he stopped asking, and in the room there was silence for so long that I raised my head, and I looked at what he looked like. He was just looking at me, in silence, without talking, and his big black eyes were sad in the way the eyes of animals are sad, or look sad when you know that, in fact, they are really nothing of the kind. There were few duties for me, and they did not interfere with what I had to learn. I learnt that I lived on an island, too big to walk around. I learnt not only what I knew, that you could add things and take things away, but that things could be multiplied, and more often, because it was harder, divided. I learnt that there were languages which were dead, and civilizations which were gone, and I chanted the words which humans once spoke freely and in feeling to say, I love and you love. And I felt nothing except what I happened to be feeling at the time, and I learnt other things in the mister's house. Every day at 4 I would walk around the trim square of grass to the house. For 2 hours I was supposed to do the housework. At first I dreaded going round there because the boys of my age told me stories about the mister and the mister's wife. They said they would fight in front of you. They said he would punish you. They said the mister was afraid of his wife and he took it out on you. I was afraid that these things would come to pass, and then quickly I saw that they would not. It did not occur to me to tell the boys who said these things about my meeting with the mister. It seemed to me then that nothing happened. When he said nothing and gazed at me, I was intended to dust, to tidy, and to iron clothes, to make certain preparations for food. But in fact I did not do these things. After some time each afternoon, perhaps no more than half an hour, the minister's wife would call to me. "Come and sit," she said. And I went and sat, and drank Tosa with her in the heat of the afternoon, and we talked. I liked to listen to her. The mister was immensely tall, and his limbs were immensely long. They were insect-like or lizardy, his limbs, in the way they gave the sense that through sheer length they would easily break or easily turn themselves backwards. When I think of him, I think first of his loping vaguely across the thin lawn of the school. But then I think of his wife. Because the mister's wife was round and sweet and idle like a sweet yellow bun, and reminded you of the mister because she was so unlike him. "Come here, Bobo," she would say. A silly name she had for me. Her voice comes to me, it still comes to me, her husk and hint of a rattle which made your own throat ache with the urge to cough and clear it. And her conversation, the silliness we let ourselves jabber about. She would ask me things which I was certain, once I knew enough, I would be able to answer. "Why is the sea sometimes blue and sometimes not at all?" Or she would ask me about my family, and I would tell her about my tiny mother, no taller than I, and my little brothers and my new sister or brother who must now be born, whom I knew nothing about, and the long, stilted house, no more than 15 miles, and no less than half a world away, which my father and his father together built. I did not talk too much about my family. I had a constant fear that one of them might have died, and I would know nothing about it. It would be bad to sit and talk fondly about my father, and laugh about what now seemed to me the funny way he had of putting a little yaw in the middle of words. A bad thing if he was dead and I did not know it. We talked once about death, the mister's wife and me, and it was like another fancy of hers. "If there was a day," she said once, "when nobody in the world died, nobody anywhere died, who would notice?" I sat and thought about the world without death for one day, how it would be happy and untouched by suffering, and yet no one would know until long afterwards when suffering and death and pain had returned, enchanting these conversations, and a secret they were from the mister. I came to understand that he slept upstairs after he had finished teaching, while his wife talked to me in the dark, cool rooms with their resiny smell of teak. The creak and lollop of his coming downstairs was for me a sign to rise and be busy with the furniture and a rag, and for her a sign to sigh and stretch and smile for her husband. "Who built the school?" I said once. "Long, long ago," she said. "It belongs to me now." I digested this. "It was the mister's," she said, "but he thought he would lose it, so he gave it to me." "How could he lose it?" I said. "It could be taken away from him," she said. "He was afraid it would be, so he gave it to me." I thought about it. It made no sense to give something away because somebody would otherwise take it from you. And now he'd like to be off, to be rid of his old baggage. "But he can't," she said. "He's stuck with me, and I'm stuck with him, because the school is mine." I thought. "If you give it back to him," I began. "They would take it away from him," she said. It made no sense. In the dark corner of the sitting room, I heard the quick creak of the ceiling, which meant he was getting up, and I reached for the duster. The boys in the long room where I slept laughed at me at first, and soon I learned to speak as they spoke and to wear my shoes always and not to scratch myself under their laughter, and soon I joined in with their fanciful night talk about the mister and his wife, the tales of shouting, tales of hurled insults, the names of vegetables and beasts they yelled at each other, the throwing of objects in their epic rows. I listened, and soon I too found I could tell of arguments I had not heard. I joined in when the boys said that they knew of a machine for punishment the mister kept in his upper rooms, and they knew of a boy who 5 years before had died of fright when he had merely seen the terrible machine. I thought there was probably no such machine, but in my duties I did not go upstairs. I did not know what punishments and secrets and humiliations lay in the bedroom of the mister, and the bedroom of the mister's wife, and I kept quiet. "Does the mister ever speak to you?" she said once to me one afternoon as we sat with our cooling totosa. Her conversation was like that, simple questions you could not understand. "Yes, he does," I said. "Does he speak to you when you're on your own?" she said. "I don't know," I said after a while. "If he asks you to come to the house when I'm not here," she said. There seemed to be nothing more. She was looking at something with sudden fierceness. She was looking at a big fly, making a noise like thick paper tearing at the far wall. I sat and waited for the next thing she would say, but she said nothing more. And in 6 months I was no longer the youngest boy when I came back from my 6 weeks with my family in the quiet, stilted house in the mud by the river. Before long, the fat progress of the creamy yellow flesh of the mister's wife through the shady cloisters was as comic to me as to every other boy, for years behind and years to come. That was the way to talk about her, in a funny story, because I told the stories to the dormitory, the stories of how she talked to me, but it was no story, and the boys of the long room after dark laughed at me for thinking it was something to be told. And yet it was. Years passed. They always do, and the time came to go, and I was exactly the same, except that I knew more, and I talked differently, louder, I suppose, and I knew my father, when I jumped out of the boat back from school, would, as he had every year, seem smaller. I knew his way of talking would suddenly develop a funny, unexpected yaw I would want to correct. The dead languages we learned at school, we guessed at their pronunciation. I knew and guessed wrongly, and I knew that if a speaker of those dead languages was to leap out of a boat and talk to us, his way of saying even I love and you love would seem strange to us. But it would be a way of speaking we had once known and had forgotten, a way newly unfamiliar to us, because we have so changed. The time came to go and not to return, and I did not know whether I was supposed to go. The mister asked me to go to his room once more, and I went. He was sitting behind his desk as he had before. This time I looked at him, but his eyes were dark and sad as they always had been, and we looked at each other. "Here," he eventually said to me, "you've been good. We ought to be proud of you."
3: "Thank you, sir," I said.
2: "I'd like to give you a leaving present," he said. "Something you will always keep."
3: "No need, sir," I said.
2: "No need to call me sir now," he said.
3: "I would like to say goodbye to your wife," I said after a time.
2: My wife is out for the afternoon," he said. I did not understand the mister and his wife. I did not know what contracts passed between them in the dark, and in fact I still do not. He reached for his wrist and unhitched his watch. He glanced at it, as if checking it still told him what now it was, and offered it to me across the broad expanse of his desk. I shook my hands at him. His smile insisted, and I carried on shaking my hands at him. And I did not know whether my refusals were the sort of polite refusals which always intend to finish in acceptance, or if I did not want the watch. I did not know, and on either side of the desk I shook my hands at him, and he smiled at me and proffered. The mister's tiny wristwatch was what I once called tick-tick, knowing no better, and with every tick another second gone, and another moment, and a chance lost, and perhaps no new chances to take their place. Once I wanted to learn and learn until I knew enough, but now I know that I will never know enough, that the exams in that unmastered subject, enough, have never yet been set, that they have never been passed, and never will be.
4: 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And now, here's Still Bill.
5: Ladies and gentlemen, we're asking you to sit with us for another segment of Still Bill Spotlight on Music. I'm your host, Still Bill Asbury, and my co-host and partner in crime, right hand, Stan the Research Man Smith. Stan, how you feeling today,
6: man? Hey, man, I'm doing great. How about yourself, Bill?
5: Doing wonderful, doing wonderful. You know, this show today, Stan, is going to be what we titled a tribute to this gentleman. Just recently lost him, too, but
6: yes,
5: we can
6: did.
5: Get into a lot of this information with you. But at any rate, the gentleman that we're talking about today, Stan, is Donald Cortez Cornelius.
6: Yeah, better known as Don Cornelius.
5: Don Cornelius with the smooth velvet voice.
6: The smooth velvet voice.
5: Yes, sir. born September 27, 1936. Right here in Chicago.
6: He's a Chi-Town guy.
5: Yes, sir. Right here in Chicago.
6: Yeah.
5: And, you know, he was a television host and the producer and the creator of Soul Train.
6: Sure.
5: Soul Train. Yes. And he was active, really, for quite a while here from 1966 up to 2010, up until just 2 years ago. And, you know, he had a couple of spouses, question mark as to the, I guess, the timing of the divorces. But his first wife is Dolores Harrison. And he had two sons by Dolores, Anthony and Yukon, which I thought kind of different.
6: Yukon. Okay.
5: And then, of course, his second wife, which there's a question mark about that, about whether or not they were divorced. I think it said December 13th, 2001. And that was Miss Victoria, how you pronounce that last name?
6: Chapman.
5: Okay, because I got the Avila.
6: You got the Avila, yeah.
5: Avila, that's it. But, Stan, unfortunately, we lost this brother recently, February 1st of this year. And he had complications from, he had a lot of things going on with him, from what I understand.
6: Yeah, he did.
5: Even including, they said, Alzheimer's. But according to the news, this brother unfortunately took his life by a single gunshot to the head. Don Cornelius.
6: Yep.
5: Icon.
6: Yep. Only 75, Bill.
5: 75 years young. Yes, indeed.
6: Yeah, and I think we all know something about Don Cornelius. Man, when you think of Soul Train, that's the first name that pops into your head.
5: How can you not?
6: I'll get into more of that as I get into the biography of Don Cornelius, and we'll talk more about it, Bill. As you know, Don was born on Chicago's South Side. He was raised in Bronzeville. Now, following his graduation from DuSable High School in 1954, he joined the United States Marine Corps and served 18 months in Korea. He worked at various jobs following his stint in the military, including selling tires, automobiles, and insurance, and as a Chicago police officer. Now, he quit his day job to take a three-month broadcasting course in 1966, despite being married with two sons and only $400 in his bank account. In 66, he landed a job as an announcer, news reporter, and disc jockey on Chicago radio station, the iconic radio station, WBOE. Well, a little bit more about that, Bill. The background on that was, while he was a police officer, he stopped the news director at VON and was going to give him a ticket, and the news director heard his voice and said, "Man, do you want to get into radio? Listen to that. You know, I'm listening to your voice." And That's where it started.
5: Isn't that something? Wonder if he got the ticket.
6: You know what? I don't know.
5: I bet he didn't.
6: I don't know. But you know what we're going to do, Bill?
5: Yeah.
6: The music we're getting ready to play. Now, some of this music, you're saying, well, why are we playing this music? But Don also was a partner and part owner in Solar Records.
5: That's right.
6: Out in L.A.
5: That's right.
6: And these were some of his groups.
5: He had some people come out of
6: them. Yeah, he had the Whispers. He had the Silvers. He even had Babyface when he first came
5: out. That's right. Yes, he did.
6: Yeah. We're going to get to the break. We're going to hear some music from the Whispers and the Silvers.
5: Okay.
6: You know.
5: Okay.
6: And we're going to do it like that in tribute to Mr. Don Cornelius. So we're going to hear Seems Like I Gotta Do Wrong. I think that was the first
5: that
6: big
5: was
6: one with
5: first
6: the Whispers.
5: One. Yes.
6: And then Say Yes.
5: Uh-huh.
6: Take it out with the Whispers in the first segment. Brother, take us to the break.
5: Okay, we'll do that then, ladies and gentlemen. Sit back and check out these two tunes. You're going to remember them. But remember, we are doing a tribute to Mr. Don Cornelius, and we'll be right back after you hear these two tunes.

0: I love that Say Yes by the Whispers.
1: Oh, yeah. I
0: love that. Just
1: Seems
0: yes.
1: like I got to do wrong. I remember that one very well.
0: Man, that was a crier. That was a crier. Good tune, though.
1: Yeah, it was. Mm-hmm. Yeah, it was.
0: Mm-hmm.
1: Well, Bill, prior to Don moving the show to Los Angeles, where it went into national syndication, Don began Soul Train as a local show on the Chicago television station WCIU. Now, for those of you who don't remember, that was a UHF station.
0: That's right.
1: Ultra high frequency.
0: Ultra high.
1: Well, I know we're dating ourselves, but that was before you had cable.
0: Uh-huh.
1: You know, there was no HBO and all of that.
0: No,
1: you know,
0: no. Yeah. And it was in black and white.
1: Right. And, I mean, it was in black and white, right? Well, that was at WCIU-TV in Chicago in the mid-60s. Now, they broadcasted from the top. And they used the studio at the top of the Board of Trade.
0: Yeah.
1: That was it.
0: Well, you know, we performed in that same studio.
1: Yeah, I know it. I know it. If you went to Channel 26, you did.
0: That's all you could do.
1: and that was the call number, Channel 26.
0: Channel 26, that's it.
1: Better known today as the U.
0: Mm-hmm.
1: Okay?
0: Mm-hmm.
1: Originally, Don was a journalist, and he was inspired by the Civil Rights Movement. Don recognized that in the late 60s, there was no television venue in the United States for soul music, and introduced many African-American musicians to a larger audience as a result of their appearance on Soul Train, a program that was both influential among African-Americans and popular with a wider audience. As writer, producer, and host of Soul Train, Cornelius was instrumental in offering wider exposure to black musicians such as James Brown, Aretha Franklin, Michael Jackson, as well as creating opportunities for talented dancers. You know, Jody Watley started there.
0: She started there as a dancer.
1: That's right.
0: Yeah. Mm-hmm.
1: And that would presage subsequent television dance programs. Mm-hmm. Don said we had a show that kids gravitated to. And Spike Lee described the program as an urban music time capsule. Besides his smooth and deep voice, Cornelius was best known for the catchphrase that he used to close the show with, Bill.
0: Mm-hmm.
1: And you can bet your last money it's all going to be a stone gas honey. I'm Don Cornelius. And as always in parting, we wish you love,
0: peace, and soul.
1: After Cornelius' departure, it was shortened to just... And as always, we wish you love, peace, and soul. And was used through the most recent last new episodes that were done in 2006. Another introductory phrase he often used was, we got another sound coming out of Philly that's a show enough dilly.
0: Yeah, yes.
1: He had a number of little small film roles too, Bill.
0: Yeah, that surprised me.
1: Yeah, most notably as a record producer, believe it or not. As Mo Fuzz in 1988's Tap Heads.
0: Oh, okay.
1: The 2008 Soul Train Music Awards ceremony was not held due to the WGA strike and the end of Tribune Entertainment complicating the process of finding a new distributor to air the ceremony and line up the stations to air it. The awards show was moved in 2009 to Viacom's Centric Cable Channel. That was formerly BETJ. Which now airs Soul Train in reruns. Don last appeared at the 2009 BET Awards to present the OJs with the 2009 BET Lifetime Achievement Award.
0: All right.
1: Yep.
0: And, you know, he had the last thing here in September.
1: Yeah, he did.
0: September of last year.
1: Yeah.
0: Had a street named after him, too.
1: Oh, yeah. That was a big party.
0: Yes.
1: That was a big party. I remember.
0: I missed it.
1: I remember he was on Herb's show, Herb Kent's show.
0: Yes, yes.
1: And Herb had the opportunity to interview him and, you know, see what was going on. But I know recently Herb said he could tell something was going on with Don and he just didn't know what it was.
0: Yeah. He said he wasn't himself.
1: Yeah.
0: Those were his words.
1: Yeah. Mm-hmm. One of our legends, Bill.
0: Wow. And quite
1: one of
0: legend.
1: Our legends.
0: Quite
1: yep.
0: a legend.
1: Mm, mm, mm. Had an idea, and I remember, what was the guy's name? Clinton Gent.
0: Clinton Gent.
1: He was here in Chicago. Yes. I remember he was here with him.
0: Yes. Now, Stan, who was it that did the Soul Train at the beginning of it?
1: Who was that?
0: It was one of the, Franklin McCarthy, I think?
1: No.
0: Rodney Jones.
1: No, Joe Cobb.
0: Joe Cobb, okay.
1: Jolton Joe Cobb.
0: Okay. With that
1: And guess who else was on that, on those promos with him?
0: Hmm.
1: Sid McCoy. Yep.
0: Yes, indeed.
1: Hey, man, we got to move. We got to get out of here.
0: A lot of memories.
1: Listen, we're going to hear the Silvers, Boogie Fever, Then we got to go to the 3 degrees. Mm-hmm. When will I see you again? And then we're going to close it out with the signature TSOP, the Soul Train theme.
0: Yes, sir. Yes,
1: hey,
0: sir.
1: My brother, take us home.
0: Well, Stan, thank you for the information, and thank our engineer, Mr. Brian Hawkins.
1: Brian.
0: Once again, ladies and gentlemen, a Don Cornelius thing that we're doing here, a tribute to him. And as he said, in parting, we're going to wish you love, peace, and soul. Stan, the research man, Smith, and Still Bill Asbury. You're listening to Chris Radio.

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1: Welcome to From the Left and From the Right, with opinionated writing from both ends of the political spectrum. I'm Sheila Nicholas. Today we start with, can Trump still claim victory if Kim Jong-un keeps his nuclear arms? The New York Times, May 22, 2018. Tokyo. From the moment President Trump accepted an audacious invitation to meet Kim Jong-un, North Korea's leader, he raised expectations that he would finally do what none of his predecessors had, get North Korea to abandon its nuclear arsenal. Yet, as a warning last week from the North made clear, and as most experts on the country have long declared, Mr. Kim may have no intention of giving up his nuclear weapons anytime soon, if ever. Now the question is how Mr. Trump will redefine success if the summit meeting actually takes place as planned. If Mr. Trump and Mr. Kim do sit down in a room in Singapore on June 12th, it is clear that denuclearization is all but off the table in the short term. But analysts suggested Mr. Trump would have no trouble finding other ways to claim victory. The reality is that the summit will be a success because Trump will package, sell, and call it a success to his supporters, said Doo-yeon Kim, a visiting senior fellow at the Korean Peninsula Future Forum in Seoul, the South Korean capital. It unfortunately won't matter what the experts think. In a sign that plans were still moving forward, the South's president, Moon Jae-in, arrived in Washington for a meeting with Mr. Trump on Tuesday to discuss details of the coming talks. Experts, many of whom have sharply criticized Mr. Trump's improvisational approach to diplomacy and apparent lack of knowledge about the history of prior failed deals with North Korea, said one realistic outcome could be a simple declaration stating that denuclearization is an eventual goal. With the memory of North Korea's missile and nuclear tests and Mr. Trump's fire and fury rhetoric still fresh in most minds, analysts said even a vague deal could be more desirable than a return to the rising tensions of last year. Coupled with a North Korean agreement to extend its moratorium on nuclear and long-range missile tests and a promise not to export nuclear arms, analysts said such a deal would be an important starting point for future negotiations. That's not what the president is promising or what everybody is hoping for, but it would be really good and they should take it, said Jeffrey Lewis, a Korea expert at the Middlebury Institute of International Studies. You're not getting rid of the weapons, but putting yourself on the path where someday they might not be needed. Maybe not in Kim Jong-un's lifetime, but it is still worth making that progress, especially because 2017 was really scary. Mr. Trump's desire for a quick, tweetable triumph could leave room for professional diplomats and nuclear experts to hammer out a longer-term agreement with North Korean officials, some analysts say. He will come out and say, "Where is my peace prize?" said Suzanne DiMaggio, a director and senior fellow at the New American Research Group who has been involved in unofficial talks with North Korea. He really just wants to emerge from the summit as saying, "I got them to do what no other president could," and I think then he will probably lose interest. The less President Trump is involved in that process, Ms. DiMaggio said, the better. A vague promise to denuclearize would probably disappoint many in Washington, where there are memories of the North Koreans reneging on deals before. It would also fall far short of the demands of hawks like John R. Bolton, President Trump's national

analysts said he may already have lost that leverage, as both South Korea and, more crucially, China have indicated that they are willing to lower the pressure on the North. The North will count on the fact that they have opened up a track with the Chinese, and the Chinese are not in a favorable mind towards Trump right now, said Christopher R. Hill, who negotiated with Pyongyang for several years during the George W. Bush administration. There's a problem with U.S.-Chinese relations that the North Koreans will seek to exploit in the coming months. Given the North's negative reaction last week to South Korea's joint military exercises with the United States, Mr. Kim may also use the talks with Mr. Trump to call for scaling back the number of American troops in South Korea. It would be a mistake to concede that right away, analysts said. If Trump puts significant sanctions relief or a rollback of U.S. military forces in the region on the table too soon, he may not have enough leverage to incentivize North Korea to take steps down the road to continue dismantling its nuclear program, said Kelsey Davenport, Director for Non-Proliferation Policy at the Arms Control Association in Washington. In his meeting with Mr. Trump on Tuesday, Mr. Moon of South Korea may also push again for signing a peace treaty with North Korea to formally end the Korean War after more than 60 years. Such a deal could be appealing for Mr. Trump because it would give him a clear opportunity to declare a success that no other president has achieved. Yet, even that could compromise the security of American allies if a deal were signed without negotiating a drawdown of North Korea's conventional weapons, particularly the thousands of artillery pieces it has pointed at the South, and its short- and medium-range missiles that can reach Japan. If you just sign a treaty because it sounds Nobel Peace Prize worthy, but you don't address the threat, then you've created a more dangerous situation, said Bruce Klingner, a specialist in Korean and Japanese affairs at the Heritage Foundation in Washington. Signing a peace treaty that triggers a reduction of U.S. forces on the peninsula without getting anything in return from the North on nuclear or even conventional artillery aimed at Seoul or missiles aimed at Tokyo would be a disastrous success, Mr. Klingner said. Some analysts said that North Korea would make its own down payment in Singapore, giving up some of its weapons or missiles or agreeing to inspections of its existing storage sites. Whatever the agreement, given the intensity of Mr. Trump's threats last year and Mr. Bolton's continued warnings that the administration is prepared to use military action if talks fail, longtime North Korea watchers suggested that Pyongyang would be restrained while Mr. Trump is in office. As long as Trump remains in the White House and a threat of a military attack looms, North Koreans will probably keep their part of the bargain, said Andrei Lankov, a North Korea expert at Kukmin University in Seoul. But make no mistake, Mr. Lankov said, the North will make a lot of declarations about eventual surrender of nuclear weapons, but these will just be empty promises without the slightest intention to carry them through. Even some critics of the Trump administration said that any deal emerging from the talks would be better than nothing. The way the administration was talking a month ago, it was like all of a sudden there was going to be a fairy tale ending, said Victor Cha, an expert on North Korea, whose nomination to be ambassador to South Korea was scotched after he criticized the Trump administration's North Korea policy. But we all know there are no fairy tale endings when it comes to North Korea. This is going to be long, hard, and Trump is going to have to roll up his sleeves, Mr. Cha said. Even if it is a repeat of previous negotiations, do we really have a choice? Trump, illegal and disgrace if spies were on my campaign. TheHill.com May 22, 2018. A lot of people are saying they had spies in my campaign. If they had spies in my campaign, that would be a disgrace to this country, he said. It would be very illegal, aside from everything else. I hope they weren't, Trump added, because that would be unprecedented in the history of our country. The comments come as Trump is escalating his attacks on Special Counsel Robert Mueller. Trump has repeated conservative claims that federal law enforcement spied on his campaign, perhaps at the direction of senior leaders in the Obama administration, in an effort to sink his chances of winning the 2016 presidential election.
Media reports have said FBI agents used an informant to speak with a trio of Trump campaign advisors.

0: officers after the Bureau heard they had suspicious contacts with Russia. There is no evidence a spy or mole was embedded in the Trump campaign. Critics say Trump is using the allegations to muddy the waters in the Russia probe, which is looking into whether his campaign colluded with Moscow's efforts to interfere in the election and if the president obstructed the probe. Trump took his criticism a step further over the weekend when he demanded the Justice Department open an investigation into whether the FBI used improper surveillance to infiltrate his campaign. The department asked its internal watchdog to examine the claims, a move that satisfied Trump and diffused, for now, a burgeoning crisis with the top law enforcement agency. In a concession to Trump and his allies, the FBI and Justice Department will meet with lawmakers to review highly classified information related to the Russia investigation. The meeting will be overseen by White House Chief of Staff John Kelly. Trump backers such as House Intelligence Committee Chairman Devin Nunes, Republican California, have demanded documents related to the earliest days of the Russia probe. It is not clear exactly what information lawmakers will be allowed to see. Clapper, FBI was not spying on Trump, by Mel Leonor, Politico, May 22, 2018. Former Director of National Intelligence James Clapper said Tuesday that the FBI was not at any point spying on the Trump campaign. They were not. They were spying, a term I don't particularly like, on what the Russians were doing, Clapper said during an appearance on The View to promote his new book, Facts and Fears, Hard Truths from a Life in Intelligence. The FBI, Clapper said, was simply trying to answer the question, were the Russians infiltrating, trying to gain access, trying to gain leverage and influence? Clapper's comments came shortly after the Justice Department, under pressure from the White House, agreed to review allegations by Trump and his allies that the president's campaign was inappropriately surveilled in 2016. According to media reports, an FBI informant made contact with several members of the Trump campaign during the 2016 election as part of the Bureau's probe into potential collusion with Russian officials on their attempts to interfere in the presidential race. But Trump and his backers have accused law enforcement officials of working to infiltrate the Trump campaign with the motivation of undermining the real estate mogul's White House bid. Clapper on Tuesday defended the use of an informant, characterizing it as a fairly benign tool available to the FBI, given all the other capabilities available to the agency. The Trump administration is also pushing for a review of the information collected by the informant and interviews with the FBI officials who made the decision to connect the informant with the campaign. Think, fresh opinions, sharp analysis, and powerful essays. By Robert F. Kennedy Jr., NBC News. May 22, 2018. America today is, as it always has been, an enduring struggle between two visions of what our country should be. One vision is that we should be an idealistic nation that serves as an example to the rest of the world of the success of this American experiment with self-government, equality, justice, and democracy. The other sees us as another refuge for the rich, where people with money can dominate and subjugate large populations and commoditize the public commons. There's an outrage in this country today among people who believe in the first, idealistic vision of America, and who then look at President Trump and believe that he has brought disrepute to the United States and discredited the entire American experiment in self-governance. President Trump's policies have been not to actively encourage democracy abroad, but to reach out to some of the most tyrannical governments in the world and to give them sustenance and encouragement. That's a discredit to democracy. It might be easy to be cynical about politics and politicians now, but for my family, the ability to participate in politics was important. And for other nations of the world that are considering democracy, Trump isn't helping the cause. Think about China, for example. Their system rewards intelligence, and so, when you meet with Chinese political leaders, which I've done, you are, generally speaking, meeting with some of the smartest people in a given province. So, if you're Chinese and looking at what's happening in the United States today, why in the world Would you ever choose a political system that could produce a national leader who is utterly incurious, superficial, and ultimately a buffoon? And I'm sure other nations are having the same second thoughts. It might be easy to be cynical about politics and politicians now, but for my family, the ability to participate in politics was important. The Irish coming to America, when my ancestors did, took to politics like a starving man takes to food, because they had been forbidden from participating in the political destiny of their own nation for 800 years. The British, as a colonial power in Ireland, forbade the Irish from holding political office, from practicing law, from voting, and from serving on juries in their own country. And when the Irish arrived in America, they were not only hungry for politics, but they had an idealistic view of the American political system, because they had been fighting against unfairness and injustice by an entrenched elite in the country they left. Those broader impulses merged with my family's Catholic faith in a kind of seamless zeitgeist, leaving us with a deep sense to this day that people should spend their lives at worthwhile endeavors to help a broader community or serve larger principles. My grandmother, Rose Kennedy, whose father was the first ghetto Irish mayor of Boston, and my grandfather, Joseph Kennedy, whose father was a political boss in Boston and a member of the state legislature, both felt that public service was a noble profession. They thought it was the highest calling, and those values were passed down within the family. When the Irish arrived in America, they were not only hungry for politics, but they had an idealistic view of the American political system. Maybe now there's an idea that these serious things are divorced from fun, but I hope my new book dispels that a little. My childhood was a very special time in American history, and our home was really a centerpiece of what was happening not only in governance, but in the broader culture. It was filled with civil rights leaders, with students from Indonesia, and from African countries that were then, for the first time, able to self-govern. But I could also wake up and come down to breakfast and find the Smothers brothers, Alan King and Buddy Hackett, in their pajamas around the dining room table. Our participation in the world was important, but it wasn't always so serious. You're listening to From the Left and From the Right, produced by Gatewave in New York City. The Constitutional Crisis is Here by Eugene Robinson, May 22, 2018, Real Clear Politics. On Sunday, via Twitter, Trump demanded that the Justice Department concoct a transparently political investigation with the aim of smearing veteran professionals at Justice and the FBI, and also throwing mud at the previous administration. Trump's only rational goal is casting doubt on the probe by Special Counsel Robert S. Mueller III, which appears to be closing in. Trump's power play is a gross misuse of his presidential authority and a dangerous departure from long-standing norms. Strongmen such as Russia's Vladimir Putin use their justice systems to punish enemies and deflect attention from their own crimes. Presidents of the United States do not, or did not, until Sunday's tweet. I hereby demand, and will do so officially tomorrow, that the Department of Justice look into whether or not the FBI, DOJ, infiltrated or surveilled the Trump campaign for political purposes, and if any such demands or requests were made by people within the Obama administration. Rather than push back and defend the rule of law, Justice tried to mollify the president by at least appearing to give him what he wants. The Republican leadership in Congress has been silent as a mouse. This is how uncrossable lines are crossed. The pretext Trump seized on is the revelation that a longtime FBI and CIA informant, described as a retired college professor, made contact with three Trump campaign associates before the election as part of the FBI's initial investigation into Russian meddling. With the full-throated backing of right-wing media, Trump has described this person as a spy who was implanted for political purposes into my campaign for president. This claim is completely unsupported by the facts as we know them. Trump wants you to believe a lie. The informant was not embedded or implanted or otherwise inserted into the campaign. He was asked to contact several campaign figures whose names had already surfaced in the FBI's counterintelligence probe. It would have been an appalling dereliction of duty not to take a look at Trump's advisors with Russia ties, such as Carter Page and George Papadopoulos, when the outlines of a Russian campaign to influence the election were emerging. Trump claims this is the nation's all-time biggest political scandal because, he alleges, Justice Department officials and the FBI used a spy to try to frame him and his campaign in an effort to boost his opponent Hillary Clinton's chance of winning the election. This conspiracy theory has so many holes in it that it's hard to know where to begin. But let's start with the glaringly obvious. If the aim was to make Trump lose, why wasn't all the known information about the Trump campaign's Russia connections leaked before the election when it might have had some impact? The truth appears to be precisely the opposite of what Trump says, which is not uncommon. The record suggests that Justice and the FBI were so uncomfortable investigating a presidential campaign in the weeks and months before an election that they tiptoed around promising lines of inquiry rather than appear to be taking a side. The FBI director at the time was James B. Comey, and while we heard plenty about Clinton's emails before the vote, we had no idea that such a mature investigation of the Trump campaign was underway. Now that the Mueller probe has bored into Trump's inner circle, and federal authorities have raided the homes and office of his personal attorney, Michael Cohen, the president appears to be in a panic. The question is whether he sees this spy nonsense as a way to discredit Mueller's eventual findings or as a pretext for trying to end the investigation with a bloody purge akin to Richard Nixon's Saturday Night Massacre. The Justice Department answered Trump's tweeted demand by announcing that an existing investigation by its Inspector General will now include determining whether there was any impropriety or political motivation by the FBI. Deputy Attorney General Rod J. Rosenstein may hope that is enough to avoid a showdown. I fear he is wrong. None of this is normal or acceptable. One of the bedrock principles of our system of government is that no one is above the law, not even the president. But a gutless Congress has refused so far to protect this sacred inheritance. Trump is determined to use the Justice Department and the FBI to punish those he sees as political enemies. This is a crisis, and it will get worse. We can change the trend of fatal shootings by voting in November. Former Representative Steve Israel, Democrat, New York. Opinion contributor, The Hill. Friday morning's shooting at Santa Fe High School in Texas exposes us to the latest breaking news alerts on our televisions, smartphones, and tablets. I happened to be in O'Hare Airport in Chicago when the first reports flashed on the overhead televisions. School shooting, multiple fatalities, suspect in custody. My fellow passengers lifted their heads to the screens, nodded sadly, then went back to what they were doing. Meanwhile, in Santa Fe, families prepared to bury their dead, now never able to return to true normalcy. There's nothing breaking about this breaking news, folks. It's the same old story. The shooting, the pause to gasp, the shaking of heads, the fleeting question about when something finally will be done, the resignation that nothing will be done, the return to watching whatever we were streaming, reading, or working on before we were interrupted by the most recent tragedy, and then the forgetting. The Republican leaders of Congress will immediately consult their post-shooting emergency response manual. It goes like this. Sorrowfully tweet thoughts and prayers, lower flags to half-staff, hold moments of silence, suggest arming teachers, or insert appropriate occupation here, and wait it out. You can chart it on a graph. It's the four stages of gun lobby grief. Stage one is the shock and uptick in public support for some reasonable gun safety standards, usually shared across party affiliation and gun owners. Expect up to a week of intensity. Stage two brings the rationalizations of why reasonable gun safety standards would not have stopped this particular shooter. Give a few more days for this transition. Stage three turns the tide, when defense goes on offense. Now the argument morphs into calls for even more guns in more hands. Stage four is when the shock wears off and we mostly forget, consumed by the next wave of breaking news on Donald Trump. Maybe even a royal wedding. That's the usual cycle, proven by shooting after shooting. Remember Las Vegas when President Trump, And even the NRA opened the door to regulating bump stocks after reports that their use may have made the shooter's weapons even more deadly. Here's what happened. Congress punted to the president, who ordered the attorney general to rewrite existing regulations. The public comment period for the new regulation expires on June 27th. Earlier this month, Reuters reviewed 4,200 of more than 17,000 public comments received, and 10 favored a bump stock ban, while almost all the rest opposed it. So let's see how that goes. In the weeks after the school shooting in Parkland, Florida, student energy was like nuclear fusion. Optimism was high. Change was around the corner. It was just a matter of time. Now it's a matter of a midterm election, which is just around the corner in November. It's up to them because my fellow passengers at the airport and many of my former colleagues in Congress have demonstrated an ability to cluck tongues rather than to act. Here's why my post-Parkland optimism isn't diminished by Santa Fe. A few weeks after the Parkland shooting, I was invited to address a student rally at my local town hall in Huntington on Long Island, New York. For 6 years before my 2000 election to Congress, I was a town councilman there. If we wanted to attract a rally of 30 people, we basically had to offer free pizza. But when I arrived in March, I saw thousands. My political instincts generated two observations. First, half of the crowd was too young to vote and, I thought, wouldn't be able to swing an election. Second, the other half of the crowd were adults who had to drive their kids to the rally. Usually, parents drive children to the polls to teach them about voting. In November, if children send their parents to the polls to vote to keep them safe in schools, maybe we'll finally see the change we need. Maybe some seats in Congress will be lost instead of the lives of innocent young people who sat for a day of classes at Santa Fe High School. The only way to see change is to vote this November. This Gatewave broadcast of From the Left and From the Right will return after this short break.
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0: Welcome back to this Gatewave broadcast of From the Left and From the Right. I'm Sheila Nicholas. Continuing with... Democrats have a better deal for teachers, Chuck Schumer and Nancy Pelosi. May 22, 2018, USA Today. For the better part of the 20th century, being a teacher in America meant being a part of the middle class. You worked hard and you received decent pay and benefits, enough to afford a home, a car, a vacation, and raise a family. But for the past 20 years, public sector employee pay, especially for teachers, has been falling behind. A 2016 report from the Economic Policy Institute found that teachers take home weekly wages that are 17% lower than comparable workers. Nationwide, 18% of teachers reported working jobs outside of school to supplement their full-time teacher salary. That's why thousands of teachers across the country have organized and staged walkouts to demand fair pay, adequate resources, and better working conditions. That teacher pay has fallen so far behind matters a great deal, and not just to teachers themselves, but to all of us. Education is the catalyst for economic mobility. It puts the rungs on the ladders of opportunity. We need great teachers in every classroom so that our children have every opportunity to succeed. And we must respect the voices of these professionals when making decisions about what's best for their students. In our view, teachers' pay should much more closely reflect their value to our society. After all, teachers are preparing our next generation. Investing in our future is not only the right thing to do, it's also the smart thing to do. Unfortunately, Republicans have been pushing federal and state education cuts to fund tax giveaways for the rich, resulting in fewer resources for schools and low teacher pay. That must end. How can we as a country better support teachers and school staff to match the critical work they are doing for our children? Democrats have put together a plan with five main components to offer our nation's teachers a better deal. First, we will dedicate $50 billion for states and school districts to increase teacher compensation and recruit and retain a strong, diverse workforce over the next 10 years. During the recession, public investment in K-12 schools declined dramatically. We should support states and school districts who want to reverse the trend and bolster teacher and school staff salaries. Second, we will establish a new $50 billion fund for school infrastructure and resources. Students and educators deserve 21st century classrooms and up-to-date educational technology and materials. We tell children that education is important and send them a different message by putting them in substandard schools. Improving our nation's school infrastructure will help retain our best educators. Third, we will give additional support to initiatives that improve Title I schools serving low-income children and ensure that all students have access to academic opportunities such as computer science, music, and civics. We need to provide all students with a well-rounded education to get them ready for today's changing economy. Fourth, we will protect teachers' freedom to negotiate for better pay and conditions by safeguarding the right of public employees to join unions, collectively bargain, and engage in collective action to support each other. Currently, no federal law provides teachers and other public servants with collective bargaining rights. Democrats want to guarantee teachers the same freedoms that private sector workers have to negotiate collectively for a better deal. Fifth, we will work to meet our federal commitment to fund special education. When Congress first passed the Individuals with Disabilities Education Act in 1975, the federal government promised to provide 40% of the excess costs of educating children with disabilities. We are not even close to that. Fulfilling our federal promise will not only help provide resources to students with disabilities, it also will improve the quality of education for all students. How do we propose to pay for all this? Simple. We'd revisit the Trump tax cuts for the top 1%. Instead of allowing millionaires, billionaires, and massive corporations to keep their tax breaks and special interest loopholes, Democrats would invest in teachers and students. The famous education reformer Horace Mann said, "Education, beyond all other devices of human origin, is the great equalizer of the human condition, the balance wheel of the social machinery." Public education allows every American, no matter their means, to secure a decent living for themselves and their family. That's what Horace Mann was talking about, the American dream. And education is the cornerstone. If we want the American dream to live on, as brightly and as widely accessible in our time as it was in the past, we need to start seriously investing in education. Democrats have a plan to do it by offering a better deal for teachers, and we're going to fight for it. America paves the way to the next tragedy. The Washington Post. The Post's view, opinion. Opinion interpretation of the news based on evidence, including data, as well as anticipating how events might unfold based on past events. Mourners pray at a makeshift memorial for the victims killed in a shooting at Santa Fe High School in Santa Fe, Texas on May 21st. Too many doors, abortion, video games, Ritalin. Those are some of the explanations trotted out by Republicans and the National Rifle Association in the wake of Friday's mass shooting at a high school in Santa Fe, Texas. The willingness to say anything, no matter how ludicrous, would be laughable if not for the fact that 10 people are dead and that refusing to acknowledge the role played by this country's lax gun laws only paves the way for the next tragedy. Most of those killed, as classes were getting underway at Santa Fe High School, were students looking forward to the start of summer. Among them, Jared Black, who had just turned 17 and had been planning to celebrate with a weekend pool party. Shauna Fisher, a 16-year-old who found joy in art and music. Sabika Sheikh, an exchange student from Pakistan about to return home. To toss off their deaths as a result of too much Ritalin, as incoming NRA head Oliver North did, or abortions, an argument from Texas Lieutenant Governor Dan Patrick, avoids needed discussion of issues that have resulted, as the Post reported, in more people being killed at schools in the United States this year than service members killed while serving in the military. Friday's school shooting underscores that there are no simple solutions. There seem to have been no clear warning signs about the suspected shooter, a 17-year-old who had made the honor roll and once played on the school football team. The weapons he allegedly used were a shotgun loaded with buckshot and a .38 caliber revolver. His father had legally obtained, not a semi-automatic rifle. Opponents of gun control have seized on these factors as evidence of the futility of expanded background checks or an assault weapons ban. But it has always been understood that no single measure will be the answer for every crime. There are some hopeful signs. Companies increasingly are concluding that guns make for bad business, and states long loath to gun controls, Vermont and Florida, have enacted modest reforms. Even Texas Governor Greg Abbott, Republican, conceded that thoughts and prayers, the traditional official non-response to mass shootings, are no longer enough. We need to do more than just pray for the victims and their families, he said. It's time in Texas that we take action to step up and make sure this tragedy is never repeated ever again in the history of the state of Texas. The next step is to acknowledge this reality. What sets the United States apart from the rest of the civilized world is not Ritalin or school entrances or violent video games, but the astronomical number of guns and the easy access to them. Members of the Washington Post editorial board appealed to President Trump and Congress to stand up to the gun lobby. It takes moral courage, they say, to back gun control legislation and prevent mass shootings. How social media turns neighbors into vigilantes. The Huffington Post. May 22, 2018. My daughter and husband begged me not to do it, but I had seen one too many headlines about white people calling the police on black people for breathing. I had seen too many thinly veiled classist and racist listserv comments deployed from behind the safety of an iPhone. I was too frustrated with a growing number of city neighbors full of digital courage but lacking basic face-to-face human decency. And now, too many of them are wasting my tax dollars with calls to the police. I reread the post on Nextdoor, a social networking site notoriously popular among gentrifiers, about calling the police on drivers blasting their car stereos too loud in our dense urban neighborhood. I crafted a biting response, and I hit post. I did not bring back Tamir Rice or Trayvon Martin, but it did make me feel better. It's a problem all around the country, a clash between changes in communications technology and changes in neighborhood demographics. For every San Diego do-gooder patting themselves on the back for using social media to catch bike-riding thieves, there are communities like the ones in Portland that are torn apart over questions of etiquette. Beyond what could and does go wrong when racially biased civilians play cops and robbers, I worry about what all of this neighborly digital surveillance is doing to the social glue of our communities. Sometimes it seems these technological tools designed to facilitate human connection bring more heat than light. Before social media, our neighborhood had a superb network of black grandmothers and grandfathers who used to sweep the front porches of our skinny DC row houses and report any and all suspicious activities directly to us. They would tell you if someone stole your trash can or lingered too long on your porch. They knew which kid missed curfew and whose marriage was on the rocks and who was out of town on business. Sometimes they'd bring over plates of grilled rabbit or pound cake. Today, these neighborhood pillars are dying off or selling out, and they are being replaced by yoga mat-carrying, bike-commuting millennials. Many of our new neighbors are friendly people who caught on to the warm porch-sitting culture of our D.C. neighborhood, which was shaped by generations of black families with roots in Virginia, the Carolinas, and parts further south. But others often don't return a simple hello on the street. Instead, they pull out their iPhones to log on to Twitter or next door to inquire about the weather or a lost bike, or to brag about calling the police on neighbors. I need another social media feed like I need another tax deadline. But a few years ago, I decided to get on to Nextdoor mostly as a defensive measure. I had been hearing about people using the site to post photos of perps in our neighborhood. These grainy surveillance pictures, accompanied by frenzied vague descriptions, are bland enough to describe my husband and my son, who are 26 years and 50 pounds apart. It was only a matter of time before something went wrong with these self-appointed digital vigilantes. We are a black family, and black people are currently under siege for walking babies while black, waiting at Starbucks while black, barbecuing while black, and sleeping while black. When there is so little you can control, this was one thing I could do. I thought of it as a community service. I wanted to know if some new neighbor was popping off about a beloved but eccentric neighborhood figure like Mr. Mumbles, a schizophrenic who rode his bike singing in a basso profundo so exquisite we dubbed him the voice of an angel. Or if someone was complaining about T, a sweet and completely harmless heroin addict who lived in a homeless shelter who would wash cars and watch your back. If a new neighbor was posting about these men, I needed to know about it right away. That way, I could intervene. Some of my neighbors log on to do the same. It is our own counter-surveillance program. We monitor what amounts to a crime blotter for gentrification-related offenses. We all agreed that we need to keep our eyes on these strange people who moved into our community of skinny row houses. They move silently. They enter and exit through fortified garages, avoid eye contact, and emerge only in odd hours. Often the only time we lay eyes on them is when our kids go trick-or-treating. Some of them have strange ways. Just last week, a neighbor took to next door to post photos and complain about another neighbor's trash spilling over. This neighbor always complains about rats, but look at what their trash looks like, he ranted. No doubt tipped off by someone in our clandestine network, the neighbor in question signed on to respond. We speak to each other every day, she told him. You never mentioned the trash issue to me. I had no idea that my English basement tenants had been leaving trash out like this. It would have been helpful if you told me, she typed. Boom. In posting my response to the police calling neighbor, I was just doing my part for the cause. But 3 days later, I got a notice from the site. A message you posted was reported by another Nextdoor member as violating Nextdoor's community guideline, be helpful, not hurtful, public shaming. My comment would be reviewed by the appointed community moderators for my neighborhood, who would decide if it will be taken down, but I could also voluntarily edit my comment. It figures. The same people who believe they are entitled to use the police to harass their neighbors or as their own anti-anxiety drug, will also use social media tools, avoid being called out. I ignored this message. I probably need to ignore this site altogether. It is probably best for all of us if we make more time to meet each other and learn to work these things out face to face, human to human. You're listening to From the Left and From the Right on Gatewave, audio for independent living. Jimmy Kimmel calls off ceasefire, takes shot at Sean Hannity. Real clear life. May 22, 2018. Jimmy Kimmel seemingly ended his ceasefire with Fox News host Sean Hannity on Monday night after he took aim at the anchor and other personalities on the network for being what he believes is too differential to what the president suggests. If Trump said, "Robert Mueller is a lizard who came here from space to destroy America," based on how things are going so far, I have to believe that Sean Hannity and Lou Dobbs and those dummies on Fox and Friends would jump in and go, "Yes, Robert Mueller is an iguana. He's an iguana who's been living in a terrarium in the Obama family den." Kimmel apologized to Hannity early last month in a statement on Twitter for making harmful comments in a previous back and forth over a skit by Kimmel poking fun at the First Lady's Slovenian accent. "The vile attacks against my wife and wishes for death on my infant son are shocking, and I encourage those who made them to give their words and actions thought," Kimmel wrote after the last battle with Hannity. "I, too, will give my words more thought and recognize my role in inciting their hatefulness." At the time, Hannity accepted the apology on his show. TBD if he'll do it again. Ryan Facing Growing Doubts About Hold on Speakership by Rachel Bade and John Brashannon. Politico, May 21, 2018. Top House Republicans are privately questioning whether retiring Speaker Paul Ryan can make it through Election Day. No one's plotting to take him out at this point, and Ryan insists he's not going anywhere. But rank-and-file Republicans, including moderates who've been unflinchingly loyal to Ryan during his 3-year tenure, have become increasingly willing to defy the lame duck leader. And White House officials have also discussed whether Ryan should remain in the job, administration sources said, though there is no effort by the Trump White House to push Ryan out. The doubts have been fueled by a series of high-profile embarrassments for the Wisconsin Republican. The most recent was the collapse of the Republican Farm Bill Friday on the House floor. But centrist Republicans have also backed Ryan into a corner on immigration, the most contentious issue facing the party. And this week, those moderates are expected to reach the 218-vote threshold needed to force bipartisan votes to protect Dreamers, despite Ryan's effort to stop them. "The conference is in open warfare. Paul has run out of juice," said a senior Republican lawmaker who wants a speaker vote to happen soon and requested anonymity to speak frankly. "It became clear on Friday that it's time to let go." Adding to the awkwardness, Office of Management and Budget Director Mick Mulvaney over the weekend endorsed the idea of Ryan stepping down now and allowing his likely successor, Majority Leader Kevin McCarthy, to become Speaker this year. Procedurally, such a vote would also force Democrats to vote for or against Nancy Pelosi as party leader. "I've talked with Kevin about this privately, but not as much publicly," Mulvaney said at an event hosted by the Weekly Standard. "Wouldn't it be great to force a Democrat running in a tight race to have to put up or shut up about voting for Nancy Pelosi 8 weeks before an election? That's a really, really good vote for us to force if we can figure out how to do it." McCarthy denied suggestions Monday that he was trying to get President Donald Trump to oust Ryan, dismissing a separate report in the Weekly Standard that a coup was afoot. He also downplayed Mulvaney's comments, arguing that the only thing Mulvaney has ever talked about is, "Will you run for Speaker if we keep the majority? Nothing different than that whatsoever." "Paul is here until the end of election," McCarthy said, disputing the notion that Ryan is too weak to remain Speaker. The majority leader blamed Democrats for last week's debacle on the farm bill. "Democrats don't want to work with us on anything, from the farm bill to taxes to opioids or anything else, so we had to do the farm bill all by ourselves," McCarthy said. Ryan allies argue that pushing him out wouldn't solve the GOP's internal problems. Plus, Republicans from all camps agree that McCarthy currently wouldn't have 218 votes to be Speaker, mainly because he hasn't yet cut a deal with Freedom Caucus members for their votes. Speaker Ryan has said he intends to run through the tape and that has not changed, said spokeswoman Ashley Strong. But it's unclear how long that argument will keep Ryan's skeptics at bay. After Ryan announced in mid-April his plans to retire at the end of the year but remain Speaker through the election, White House officials asked members of the Speaker's staff whether it would be sustainable for him to remain in the job for 7 more months, according to one administration official. Around that time, Representative Tom Graves, Republican, Georgia, a close friend of McCarthy, suggested publicly that Ryan should step down as Speaker sooner rather than later. Some GOP donors also began expressing concerns about giving money to a lame duck Speaker who wouldn't be there next year. Ryan's office, however, insisted he would not be pushed out. And since then, both the White House and McCarthy allies have kept their concerns about Ryan's effectiveness private, according to at least 5 sources. McCarthy and the White House don't want to be seen as pushing Ryan out because the move could backfire and repel some House Republicans. Still, some Republicans feel strongly that Ryan is losing his grip on the conference. The farm bill exposed that, they argue, because normally reliable Republicans opposed the bill despite Ryan personally lobbying for their support. Those members included Representatives Fred Upton and Rodney Frelinghuysen. Another recent episode provided more evidence of Ryan's waning power. During a private meeting with top Republicans last week, Ryan backed Republican Study Committee Chairman Mark Walker to fill a vacancy on the powerful Ways and Means Committee. Republicans typically heed Ryan's preferences for such openings, but in this case, the committee went against the Speaker and backed Representative Brad Wenstrup instead. Meanwhile, the White House has grown frustrated with the lack of movement on Trump's proposal to cut spending, and some blame Ryan for the slowdown. It was Ryan who insisted several weeks ago that the so-called rescissions package be modified, siding with GOP appropriators who were concerned that revisiting a deal they had reached months earlier with Democrats and that Trump had signed would set a bad precedent. The House has delayed consideration of the package because Republicans have been unable to lock down the votes, though leaders still expect to pass the bill after making additional tweaks to the proposal. Ryan still enjoys support from a majority of the conference, National Republican Congressional Committee Chairman Steve Stivers said in an interview Monday that Paul's our best face on the issues and has historically been our best fundraiser and is doing an incredible job. There may be those who try to challenge him, but I feel like he's not going anywhere anytime soon, nor will he because he's the best person to be Speaker, the Ohio Republican said. Asked whether stories about GOP infighting would hurt Republicans' fundraising ability, Stivers allowed that it might, but then argued he didn't think so. People are still supporting him because it's not about one person. It's about what our House majority means, and he's able to articulate that very well, Stivers said. So I don't think it's going to be a problem. We keep watching it, but he's continuing to do very, very well. However, things are going to get only more difficult for Ryan in the coming weeks when moderates are expected to force a contentious floor vote on immigration. Ryan had promised the centrists that if they don't seek a showdown right away, he'd help them write a bill that codifies the Obama-era program to protect Dreamers and increases border security. Yet moderate Republicans, annoyed with conservatives who helped sink the farm bill Friday, are expected to forge ahead with their initial plan. Ryan will likely be powerless to stop it as more and more Republicans sign on to the petition forcing votes on bipartisan DACA bills. Mike Pompeo just gave the Iran speech Kerry should have given, by Jonathan Schanzer, New York Post. May 22, 2018. In his first major speech as Secretary of State, a searing 20-minute stemwinder, Mike Pompeo on Monday laid out the new U.S. strategy toward Iran, following President Trump's decision to withdraw from the 2015 nuclear agreement. Pompeo unveiled Washington's plan to deploy intense economic warfare against the Islamic Republic until it halts a wide range of nuclear and non-nuclear activity. But the speech was more than just that. It was the one Pompeo's predecessor, John Kerry, should have delivered in 2013. Kerry, of course, was the nation's top diplomat when America announced its interim deal with Iran that year. To reward the mullahs merely for coming to the table, he said the United States would pay hundreds of billions of dollars in blackmail to the Islamic Republic, the world's most prolific state sponsor of terrorism, in exchange for a temporary and reversible halt to its nuclear activity. Fast forward 2 years, and Kerry bound America to a more permanent arrangement, offering more than $150 billion in blackmail while recklessly agreeing to limits on Iran that would expire within a decade. Worse, Kerry failed to address issues like missiles, terrorism, and other malign activity that Iran carries out to destabilize the Middle East. We were told it was the best deal we could get. Pompeo on Monday put an end to all that. He declared that his goal was to return to the global consensus before the deal. No longer will the United States tolerate Iran's rogue behavior, which he detailed. This includes Iran's quest for the bomb, but also the support Iran has been providing to terrorist groups in Yemen, Syria, and Iraq, and the Gaza Strip. Pompeo vowed to crush these proxies and declared that Iran would never get a nuclear bomb. Not now, not ever. The new secretary announced that the U.S. Treasury would unleash the strongest sanctions in history unless the regime in Tehran yields. If it doesn't, Pompeo warned, the regime will be battling to keep its economy alive. Good for him. Fact is, this is the only kind of language and policy that could get Iran to change course. Thank you for listening to From the Left and From the Right, produced by Gatewave. I'm volunteer reader and editor Sheila Nicholas. Please join us again next Wednesday. For most of you, our world is coming up next, here on Gatewave.
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4: Philip Hinch was born in London in 1965 and has degrees from both Oxford and Cambridge. He now teaches creative writing at Exeter University. He serves as a judge of the Booker Prize, awarded each year for the best original full-length novel written in the English language by a citizen of the British Commonwealth. Here is Dead Languages by Philip Hensher. I did not know when I was a boy that most people in the world went away to school. I only knew that no one from my family had ever left the stilted house in the Forest River to travel 15 miles in 2 days to arrive, with the mud dry on my bare feet, at the big white school where they laughed at the way my family had always spoken. They kitted me out with clothes which scratched and made you sweat, clothes which either gripped you like ropes and made you want to pluck an itch, or hung loosely over your hands and feet and got in the way of running, and a pair of brown shoes which, 8 months later, my father would take from around my neck where they had been hanging during the journey back home, and sit with them for an entire week, looking at them and thinking his thoughts no one ever asked about. The mister of the school was a Christian and had a wife. They lived in the school in a separate wing, which the boys called the house. It was the way of the school and the mister for one of the younger boys, or one of those less accustomed to shoes and stuffed square beds, to be taken into the house to learn its clean domestic ways, the ways of what I learnt to call civilization. I was the youngest boy, at least at first, and unused to the life of the school, and of schools like it, so like boys before me, I was taken into the house to work. When I first went to see the mister to be told of this, I shook in my shoes. I stood at the end of the long, dark wood room and waited to be shouted at, but the mister did not shout. He said good morning, and, with his way of pausing before speaking, asked me to come closer. He asked about the place I came from, and he asked how old I was, and my family, how was it? And then he stopped asking, and in the room there was silence for so long that I raised my head, and I looked at what he looked like. He was just looking at me, in silence, without talking, and his big black eyes were sad in the way the eyes of animals are sad, or look sad when you know that in fact they are really nothing of the kind. There were few duties for me, and they did not interfere with what I had to learn. I learnt that I lived on an island, too big to walk around. I learnt not only what I knew, that you could add things and take things away, but that things could be multiplied and more often, because it was harder, divided. I learnt that there were languages which were dead and civilizations which were gone, and I chanted the words which humans once spoke freely and in feeling to say, I love and you love. And I felt nothing except what I happened to be feeling at the time, and I learnt other things in the mister's house. Every day at 4 I would walk around the trim square of grass to the house. For 2 hours I was supposed to do the housework. At first I dreaded going round there because the boys of my age told me stories about the mister and the mister's wife. They said they would fight in front of you. They said he would punish you. They said the mister was afraid of his wife and he took it out on you. I was afraid that these things would come to pass, and then quickly I saw that they would not. It did not occur to me to tell the boys who said these things about my meeting with the mister. It seemed to me then that nothing happened. When he said nothing and gazed at me, I was intended to dust, to tidy, and to iron clothes, to make certain preparations for food. But in fact I did not do these things. After some time each afternoon, perhaps no more than half an hour, the mister's wife would call to me. "Come and sit," she said. And I went and sat, and drank Tosa with her in the heat of the afternoon, and we talked. I liked to listen to her. The mister was immensely tall, and his limbs were immensely long. They were insect-like or lizardy, his limbs, in the way they gave the sense that through sheer length they would easily break or easily turn themselves backwards. When I think of him, I think first of his loping vaguely across the thin lawn of the school, but then I think of his wife. Because the mister's wife was round and sweet and idle like a sweet yellow bun, and reminded you of the mister because she was so unlike him. "Come here, Bobo," she would say. A silly name she had for me. Her voice comes to me, it still comes to me, her husk and hint of a rattle which made your own throat ache with the urge to cough and clear it. And her conversation, the silliness we let ourselves jabber about. She would ask me things which I was certain, once I knew enough, I would be able to answer. Why is the sea sometimes blue and sometimes not at all? Or she would ask me about my family, and I would tell her about my tiny mother, no taller than I, and my little brothers and my new sister or brother who must now be born, whom I knew nothing about, and the long, stilted house, no more than 15 miles, and no less than half a world away, which my father and his father together built. I did not talk too much about my family. I had a constant fear that one of them might have died, and I would know nothing about it. It would be bad to sit and talk fondly about my father, and laugh about what now seemed to me the funny way he had of putting a little yaw in the middle of words. A bad thing if he was dead and I did not know it. We talked once about death, the mister's wife and me, and it was like another fancy of hers. If there was a day, she said once, when nobody in the world died, nobody anywhere died, who would notice? I sat and thought about the world without death for one day, how it would be happy and untouched by suffering, and yet no one would know until long afterwards when suffering and death and pain had returned. Enchanting these conversations, and a secret they were from the mister. I came to understand that he slept upstairs after he had finished teaching, while his wife talked to me in the dark, cool rooms with their resiny smell of teak. The creak and lollop of his coming downstairs was for me a sign to rise and be busy with the furniture and a rag, and for her a sign to sigh and stretch and smile for her husband. "Who built the school?" I said once. "Long, long ago," she said. "It belongs to me now." I digested this. "It was the mister's," she said, "but he thought he

0: and I reached for the duster. The boys in the long room where I slept laughed at me at first, and soon I learned to speak as they spoke and to wear my shoes always and not to scratch myself under their laughter, and soon I joined in with their fanciful night talk about the mister and his wife, the tales of shouting, tales of hurled insults, the names of vegetables and beasts they yelled at each other, the throwing of objects in their epic rows. I listened, and soon I too found I could tell of arguments I had not heard. I joined in when the boys said that they knew of a machine for punishment the mister kept in his upper rooms, and they knew of a boy who 5 years before had died of fright when he had merely seen the terrible machine. I thought there was probably no such machine, but in my duties I did not go upstairs. I did not know what punishments and secrets and humiliations lay in the bedroom of the mister and the bedroom of the mister's wife, and I kept quiet. "Does the mister ever speak to you?" she said once to me one afternoon as we sat with our cooling totosa. Her conversation was like that, simple questions you could not understand. "Yes, he does," I said. "Does he speak to you when you're on your own?" she said. "I don't know," I said after a while. "If he asks you to come to the house when I'm not here," she said, "there seemed to be nothing more." She was looking at something with sudden fierceness. She was looking at a big fly, making a noise like thick paper tearing at the far wall. I sat and waited for the next thing she would say, but she said nothing more. And in 6 months I was no longer the youngest boy when I came back from my 6 weeks with my family in the quiet, stilted house in the mud by the river. Before long, the fat progress of the creamy yellow flesh of the mister's wife through the shady cloisters was as comic to me as to every other boy, for years behind and years to come. That was the way to talk about her, in a funny story, because I told the stories to the dormitory, the stories of how she talked to me. But it was no story, and the boys at the long room after dark laughed at me for thinking it was something to be told. And yet it was. Years passed. They always do, and the time came to go, and I was exactly the same, except that I knew more, and I talked differently, louder, I suppose, and I knew my father, when I jumped out of the boat back from school, would, as he had every year, seem smaller. I knew his way of talking would suddenly develop a funny, unexpected yaw I would want to correct. The dead languages we learned at school, we guessed at their pronunciation. I knew and guessed wrongly, and I knew that if a speaker of those dead languages was to leap out of a boat and talk to us, his way of saying even I love and you love would seem strange to us, but it would be a way of speaking we had once known and had forgotten, a way newly unfamiliar to us, because we have so changed. The time came to go and not to return, and I did not know whether I was supposed to go. The mister asked me to go to his room once more, and I went. He was sitting behind his desk as he had before. This time I looked at him, but his eyes were dark and sad as they always had been, and we looked at each other. "Here," he eventually said to me. "You've been good. We ought to be proud of you."
1: "Thank you, sir," I said.
0: "I'd like to give you a leaving present," he said. "Something you will always keep."
1: "No need, sir," I said.
0: "No need to call me sir now," he said.
1: "I would like to say goodbye to your wife," I said after a time.
0: My wife is out for the afternoon," he said. I did not understand the mister and his wife. I did not know what contracts passed between them in the dark, and in fact I still do not. He reached for his wrist and unhitched his watch. He glanced at it, as if checking it still told him what now it was, and offered it to me across the broad expanse of his desk. I shook my hands at him. His smile insisted, and I carried on shaking my hands at him. And I did not know whether my refusals were the sort of polite refusals which

0: always intend to finish in acceptance, or if I did not want the watch. I did not know, and on either side of the desk I shook my hands at him, and he smiled at me and proffered. The mister's tiny wristwatch was what I once called tick-tick, knowing no better, and with every tick another second gone, and another moment, and a chance lost, and perhaps no new chances to take their place. Once I wanted to learn and learn until I knew enough, but now I know that I will never know enough, that the exams in that unmastered subject, enough, have never yet been set, that they have never been passed, and never will be.
1: 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And now, here's Still Bill.
2: Ladies and gentlemen, we're asking you to sit with us for another segment of Still Bill's Spotlight on Music. I'm your host, Still Bill Asbury, and my co-host and partner in crime, right hand, Stan the Research Man Smith. Stan, how you feeling today,
3: man? Hey, man, I'm doing great. How about yourself, Bill?
2: Doing wonderful, doing wonderful. You know, this show today, Stan, is going to be what we titled a tribute.
3: Yeah.
2: To this gentleman.
3: Yeah.
2: Just recently lost him, too, but
3: yes,
2: we can
3: did.
2: Get into a lot of this information with you. But at any rate, the gentleman that we're talking about today, Stan, is Donald Cortez Cornelius.
3: Yeah, better known as Don Cornelius.
2: Don Cornelius, yeah. With the smooth velvet voice.
3: The smooth velvet voice.
2: Yes, sir. born September 27, 1936. Right here in Chicago.
3: He's a Chi-Town guy.
2: Yes, sir. Right here in Chicago.
3: Yeah.
2: And, you know, he was a television host and the producer and the creator of Soul Train.
3: Sure.
2: Soul Train.
3: That's it.
2: Yes. And he was active, really, for quite a while here from 1966 up to 2010, up until just 2 years ago. And, you know, he had a couple of spouses, question mark as to the, I guess, the timing of the divorces. But his first wife is Dolores Harrison. And he had two sons by Dolores, Anthony and Yukon, which I thought kind of different.
3: Yukon. Okay.
2: And then, of course, his second wife, which there's a question mark about that, about whether or not they were divorced. I think it said December 13th, 2001. And that was Miss Victoria, how you pronounce that last name?
3: Chapman.
2: Okay, because I got the Avio.
3: You got the Avila, yeah.
2: Avila, that's it. But, Stan, unfortunately, we lost this brother recently, February 1st of this year. And he had complications from, he had a lot of things going on with him, from what I understand.
3: Yeah, he did.
2: Even including, they said, Alzheimer's. But according to the news, this brother unfortunately took his life by a single gunshot to the head. Don Cornelius.
3: Yep.
2: Icon.
3: Yep. Only 75, Bill.
2: 75 years young. Yes, indeed.
3: Yeah, and I think we all know something about Don Cornelius. Man, when you think of Soul Train, that's the first name that pops into your head.
2: How can you not?
3: I'll get into more of that as I get into the biography of Don Cornelius, and we'll talk more about it, Bill. As you know, Don was born on Chicago's South Side. He was raised in Bronzeville. Now, following his graduation from DuSable High School in 1954, he joined the United States Marine Corps and served 18 months in Korea. He worked at various jobs following his stint in the military, including selling tires, automobiles, and insurance, and as a Chicago police officer. Now, he quit his day job to take a three-month broadcasting course in 1966, despite being married with two sons and only $400 in his bank account. In 66, he landed a job as an announcer, news reporter, and disc jockey on Chicago radio station, the iconic radio station,
2: yes,
3: WBON. Well, a little bit more about that, Bill. The background on that was, while he was a police officer, he stopped the news director at VON and was going to give him a ticket, and the news director heard his voice and said, "Man, do you want to get into radio? Listen to the, you know, I'm listening to your voice." And that's where it started.
2: Isn't that something? Wonder if he got the ticket.
3: You know what? I don't know.
2: I bet he didn't.
3: I don't know. But you know what we're going to do, Bill?
2: Yeah.
3: About the music we're getting ready to play.
2: Mm-hmm.
3: Now, some of this music, you're saying, well, why are we playing this music? But Don also was a partner and part owner in Solar Records.
2: That's right.
3: Out in L.A.
2: That's right.
3: And these were some of his groups.
2: He had some people come out of
3: them. Yeah, he had the Whispers. He had the Silvers. He even had Babyface when he first came
2: out. That's right. Yes, he did.
3: Yeah. Mm-hmm. We're going to get to the break. We're going to hear some music from the Whispers and the Silvers.
2: Okay.
3: You know.
2: Okay.
3: And we're going to do it like that in tribute to Mr. Don Cornelius. So we're going to hear Seems Like I Gotta Do Wrong. I think that was the first big one with the Whispers.
2: One. Yes.
3: And then Say Yes.
2: Uh-huh.
3: Take it out with the Whispers in the first segment. Brother, take us to the break.
2: Okay, we'll do that then, ladies and gentlemen. Sit back and check out these two tunes. You're going to remember them. But remember, we are doing a tribute to Mr. Don Cornelius, and we'll be right back after you hear these two tunes.

0: I love that Say Yes by the Whispers.
1: Oh, yeah.
0: I love that.
1: Just seems like I got to do wrong. I remember that one very well.
0: Man, that was a crier. That was a crier. Good tune, though.
1: Yeah, it was. Yeah, it was. Well, Bill, prior to Don moving the show to Los Angeles, where it went into national syndication, Don began Soul Train as a local show on the Chicago television station WCIU. Now, for those of you who don't remember, that was a UHF station.
0: That's right.
1: Ultra high frequency.
0: Ultra high.
1: Well, I know we're dating ourselves, but that was right. Before you had cable.
0: Uh-huh.
1: You know, there was no HBO and all of that.
0: No,
1: you know,
0: no. Yeah. And it was in black and white.
1: Right. And, I mean, it was in black and white, right?
0: Uh-huh.
1: Well, that was at WCIU-TV in Chicago in the mid-60s. Now, they broadcasted from the top. And they used the studio in the top of the Board of Trade.
0: Yeah.
1: That was it.
0: Well, you know, we performed in that same studio.
1: Yeah, I know it. I know it. If you went to Channel 26, you did.
0: That's all you could do.
1: and that was the call number, Channel 26.
0: Channel 26, that's it.
1: Better known today as the U.
0: Mm-hmm.
1: Okay?
0: Mm-hmm.
1: Originally, Don was a journalist, and he was inspired by the Civil Rights Movement. Don recognized that in the late 60s, there was no television venue in the United States for soul music, and introduced many African-American musicians to a larger audience as a result of their appearance on Soul Train, a program that was both influential among African-Americans and popular with a wider audience. As writer, producer, and host of Soul Train, Cornelius was instrumental in offering wider exposure to black musicians such as James Brown, Aretha Franklin, Michael Jackson, as well as creating opportunities for talented dancers. You know, Jody Watley started there.
0: She started there as a dancer.
1: That's right.
0: Yeah. Mm-hmm.
1: And that would presage subsequent television dance programs. Mm-hmm. Don said we had a show that kids gravitated to. And Spike Lee described the program as an urban music time capsule. Besides his smooth and deep voice, Cornelius was best known for the catchphrase that he used to close the show with, Bill.
0: Mm-hmm.
1: And you can bet your last money it's all going to be a stone gas, honey. I'm Don Cornelius. And as always in parting, we wish you love,
0: peace, and soul.
1: After Cornelius' departure, it was shortened to just "And as always, we wish you love, peace, and soul." And was used through the most recent last new episodes that were done in 2006. Another introductory phrase he often used was, "We got another sound coming out of Philly that's a show enough dilly."
0: Yeah, yes.
1: He had a number of little small film roles too, Bill.
0: Yeah, that surprised me.
1: Yeah, most notably as a record producer, believe it or not. As Mo Fuzz in 1988's Tap Heads.
0: Oh, okay.
1: The 2008 Soul Train Music Awards ceremony was not held due to the WGA strike and the end of Tribune Entertainment complicating the process of finding a new distributor to air the ceremony and line up the stations to air it. Mm. The award show was moved in 2009 to Viacom's Centric Cable Channel. That was formerly BETJ. Which now airs Soul Train in reruns. Don last appeared at the 2009 BET Awards to present the OJs with the 2009 BET Lifetime Achievement Award.
0: All right.
1: Yep.
0: And, you know, he had the last thing here in September.
1: Yeah, he did.
0: September of last year.
1: Yeah.
0: Had a street named after him, too.
1: Oh, yeah. That was a big party.
0: Yes.
1: That was a big party. I remember.
0: I missed it.
1: I remember he was on Herb's show, Ken's show.
0: Yes, yes.
1: And Herb had the opportunity to interview him and, you know, see what was going on. But I know recently Herb said he could tell something was going on with Don and he just didn't know what it was.
0: Yeah. He said he wasn't himself.
1: Yeah.
0: Those were his words.
1: Yeah. Mm-hmm. One of our legends, Bill.
0: Wow. And
1: one of our legends.
0: Mm, mm, mm.
1: Had an idea, and I remember, what was the guy's name? Clinton Gent. He was here in Chicago.
0: Yes.
1: I remember he was here with him.
0: Yes. Now, Stan, who was it that did the Soul Train at the beginning of it?
1: Who was that?
0: It was one of the, Franklin McCarthy, I think?
1: No.
0: Rodney Jones.
1: No, Joe Cobb.
0: Joe Cobb.
1: Joe Cobb.
0: Okay.
1: And guess who else was on that, on those promos with him?
0: Hmm.
1: Sid McCoy. Yep.
0: Yes, indeed.
1: Hey, man, we got to move. We got to get out of here.
0: A lot of memories.
1: Listen,
0: man.
1: We're going to hear the Silvers, Boogie Fever.
0: Mm-hmm.
1: Then we got to go to the 3 Degrees.
0: Mm-hmm.
1: Mm-hmm. When Will I See You Again? And then we're going to close it out with the signature T.S.O.P., the Soul Train theme.
0: Yes, sir. Yes,
1: hey,
0: sir.
1: My brother, take us home.
0: Well, Stan, thank you for the information, and thank our engineer, Mr. Brian Hawkins.
1: Brian.
0: Once again, ladies and gentlemen, a Don Cornelius thing that we're doing here, a tribute to him. And as he said, in parting, we're going to wish you love, peace, and soul. Stan, the research man, Smith, and Still Bill Asbury. 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
1: Welcome to From the Left and From the Right, with opinionated writing from both ends of the political spectrum. I'm Sheila Nicholas. Today we start with, can Trump still claim victory if Kim Jong-un keeps his nuclear arms? The New York Times, May 22, 2018. Tokyo. From the moment President Trump accepted an audacious invitation to meet Kim Jong-un, North Korea's leader, he raised expectations that he would finally do what none of his predecessors had, get North Korea to abandon its nuclear arsenal. Yet, as a warning last week from the North made clear, and as most experts on the country have long declared, Mr. Kim may have no intention of giving up his nuclear weapons anytime soon, if ever. Now the question is how Mr. Trump will redefine success if the summit meeting actually takes place as planned. If Mr. Trump and Mr. Kim do sit down in a room in Singapore on June 12th, it is clear that denuclearization is all but off the table in the short term. But analysts suggested Mr. Trump would have no trouble finding other ways to claim victory. The reality is that the summit will be a success because Trump will package, sell, and call it a success to his supporters, said Doo-yeon Kim, a visiting senior fellow at the Korean Peninsula Future Forum in Seoul, the South Korean capital. It unfortunately won't matter what the experts think. In a sign that plans were still moving forward, the South's president, Moon Jae-in, arrived in Washington for a meeting with Mr. Trump on Tuesday to discuss details of the coming talks. Experts, many of whom have sharply criticized Mr. Trump's improvisational approach to diplomacy and apparent lack of knowledge about the history of prior failed deals with North Korea, said one realistic outcome could be a simple declaration stating that denuclearization is an eventual goal. With the memory of North Korea's missile and nuclear tests and Mr. Trump's fire and fury rhetoric still fresh in most minds, analysts said even a vague deal could be more desirable than a return to the rising tensions of last year. Coupled with a North Korean agreement to extend its moratorium on nuclear and long-range missile tests and a promise not to export nuclear arms, analysts said such a deal would be an important starting point for future negotiations. That's not what the president is promising or what everybody is hoping for, but it would be really good and they should take it, said Jeffrey Lewis, a Korea expert at the Middlebury Institute of International Studies. You're not getting rid of the weapons, but putting yourself on the path where someday they might not be needed. Maybe not in Kim Jong-un's lifetime, but it is still worth making that progress, especially because 2017 was really scary. Mr. Trump's desire for a quick, tweetable triumph could leave room for professional diplomats and nuclear experts to hammer out a longer-term agreement with North Korean officials, some analysts say. He will come out and say, "Where is my peace prize?" said Suzanne DiMaggio, a director and senior fellow at the New American Research Group who has been involved in unofficial talks with North Korea. He really just wants to emerge from the summit as saying, "I got them to do what no other president could," and I think then he will probably lose interest. The less President Trump is involved in that process, Ms. DiMaggio said, the better. A vague promise to denuclearize would probably disappoint many in Washington, where there are memories of the North Koreans reneging on deals before. It would also fall far short of the demands of hawks like John R. Bolton, President Trump's national security adviser, who has called for total and immediate denuclearization. And having recently pulled out of the Iran nuclear accord because it was a horrible one-sided deal, Mr. Trump has set expectations that he could get a better agreement from North Korea. Some analysts said North Korea was also unlikely to be satisfied by vague proclamations. Mr. Kim is likely to demand a clear guarantee that the United States would never attack, as well as a quick relief from international sanctions. Mr. Trump has praised those sanctions for bringing Mr. Kim to the table in the first place. But even if Mr. Trump tries to hold firm on them, analysts said, he may already have lost that leverage, as both South Korea and, more crucially, China have indicated that they are willing to lower the pressure on the North. The North will count on the fact that they have opened up a track with the Chinese, and the Chinese are not in a favorable mind towards Trump right now, said Christopher R. Hill, who negotiated with Pyongyang for several years during the George W. Bush administration. There's a problem with U.S.-Chinese relations that the North Koreans will seek to exploit in the coming months. Given the North's negative reaction last week to South Korea's joint military exercises with the United States, Mr. Kim may also use the talks with Mr. Trump to call for scaling back the number of American troops in South Korea. It would be a mistake to concede that right away, analysts said. If Trump puts significant sanctions relief or a rollback of U.S. military forces in the region on the table too soon, he may not have enough leverage to incentivize North Korea to take steps down the road to continue dismantling its nuclear program, said Kelsey Davenport, Director for Non-Proliferation Policy at the Arms Control Association in Washington. In his meeting with Mr. Trump on Tuesday, Mr. Moon of South Korea may also push again for signing a peace treaty with North Korea to formally end the Korean War after more than 60 years. Such a deal could be appealing for Mr. Trump because it would give him a clear opportunity to declare a success that no other president has achieved. Yet even that could compromise the security of American allies if a deal were signed without negotiating a drawdown of North Korea's conventional weapons, particularly the thousands of artillery pieces it has pointed at the South, and its short- and medium-range missiles that can reach Japan. If you just sign a treaty because it sounds Nobel Peace Prize worthy, but you don't address the threat, then you've created a more dangerous situation, said Bruce Klingner, a specialist in Korean and Japanese affairs at the Heritage Foundation in Washington. Signing a peace treaty that triggers a reduction of U.S. forces on the peninsula without getting anything in return from the North on nuclear or even conventional artillery aimed at Seoul or missiles aimed at Tokyo would be a disastrous success, Mr. Klingner said. Some analysts said that North Korea would make its own down payment in Singapore, giving up some of its weapons or missiles or agreeing to inspections of its existing storage sites. Whatever the agreement, given the intensity of Mr. Trump's threats last year and Mr. Bolton's continued warnings that the administration is prepared to use military action if talks fail, longtime North Korea watchers suggested that Pyongyang would be restrained while Mr. Trump is in office. As long as Trump remains in the White House and a threat of a military attack looms, North Koreans will probably keep their part of the bargain, said Andrei Lankov, a North Korea expert at Kukmin University in Seoul. But make no mistake, Mr. Lankov said, the North will make a lot of declarations about eventual surrender of nuclear weapons, but these will just be empty promises without the slightest intention to carry them through. Even some critics of the Trump administration said that any deal emerging from the talks would be better than nothing. The way the administration was talking a month ago, it was like all of a sudden there was going to be a fairy tale ending, said Victor Cha, an expert on North Korea, whose nomination to be ambassador to South Korea was scotched after he criticized the Trump administration's North Korea policy. But we all know there are no fairy tale endings when it comes to North Korea. This is going to be long, hard, and Trump is going to have to roll up his sleeves, Mr. Cha said. Even if it is a repeat of previous negotiations, do we really have a choice? Trump, illegal and disgrace if spies were on my campaign. TheHill.com May 22, 2018. A lot of people are saying they had spies in my campaign. If they had spies in my campaign, that would be a disgrace to this country, he said. It would be very illegal, aside from everything else. I hope they weren't, Trump added, because that would be unprecedented in the history of our country. The comments come as Trump is escalating his attacks on Special Counsel Robert Mueller. Trump has repeated conservative claims that federal law enforcement spied on his campaign, perhaps at the direction of senior leaders in the Obama administration, in an effort to sink his chances of winning the 2016 presidential election. Media reports have said FBI agents used an informant to speak with a trio of Trump campaign advisors after the bureau heard they had suspicious contacts with Russia. There is no evidence a spy or mole was embedded in the Trump campaign. Critics say Trump is using the allegations to muddy the waters in the Russia probe, which is looking into whether his campaign colluded with Moscow's efforts to interfere in the election and if the president obstructed the probe. Trump took his criticism a step further over the weekend when he demanded the Justice Department open an investigation into whether the FBI used improper surveillance to infiltrate his campaign. The department asked its internal watchdog to examine the claims, a move that satisfied Trump and diffused, for now, a burgeoning crisis with the top law enforcement agency. In a concession to Trump and his allies, the FBI and Justice Department will meet with lawmakers to review highly classified information related to the Russia investigation. The meeting will be overseen by White House Chief of Staff John Kelly. Trump backers, such as House Intelligence Committee Chairman Devin Nunes, Republican California, have demanded documents related to the earliest days of the Russia probe. It is not clear exactly what information lawmakers will be allowed to see. Clapper, FBI was not spying on Trump, by Mel Leonor, Politico, May 22, 2018. Former Director of National Intelligence James Clapper said Tuesday that the FBI was not at any point spying on the Trump campaign. They were not. They were spying, a term I don't particularly like, on what the Russians were doing, Clapper said during an appearance on The View to promote his new book, Facts and Fears, Hard Truths from a Life in Intelligence. The FBI, Clapper said, was simply trying to answer the question, were the Russians infiltrating, trying to gain access, trying to gain leverage and influence? Clapper's comments came shortly after the Justice Department, under pressure from the White House, agreed to review allegations by Trump and his allies that the president's campaign was inappropriately surveilled in 2016. According to media reports, an FBI informant made contact with several members of the Trump campaign during the 2016 election as part of the bureau's probe into potential collusion with Russian officials on their attempts to interfere in the presidential race. But Trump and his backers have accused law enforcement officials of working to infiltrate the Trump campaign with the motivation of undermining the real estate mogul's White House bid. Clapper on Tuesday defended the use of an informant, characterizing it as a fairly benign tool available to the FBI, given all the other capabilities available to the agency. The Trump administration is also pushing for a review of the information collected by the informant and interviews with the FBI officials who made the decision to connect the informant with the campaign. Think. Fresh opinions, sharp analysis, and powerful essays. By Robert F. Kennedy, Jr., NBC News. May 22, 2018. America today is, as it always has been, an enduring struggle between two visions of what our country should be. One vision is that we should be an idealistic nation that serves as an example to the rest of the world of the success of this American experiment with self-government, equality, justice, and democracy. The other sees us as another refuge for the rich, where people with money can dominate and subjugate large populations and commoditize the public commons. There's an outrage in this country today among people who believe in the first, idealistic vision of America, and who then look at President Trump and believe that he has brought disrepute to the United States and discredited the entire American experiment in self-governance. President Trump's policies have been not to actively encourage democracy abroad, but to reach out to some of the most tyrannical governments in the world and to give them sustenance and encouragement. That's a discredit to democracy. It might be easy to be cynical about politics and politicians now, but for my family, the ability to participate in politics was important. And for other nations of the world that are considering democracy, Trump isn't helping the cause. Think about China, for example. Their system rewards intelligence, and so, when you meet with Chinese political leaders which I've done, you are, generally speaking, meeting with some of the smartest people in a given province. So if you're Chinese and looking at what's happening in the United States today, why in the world would you ever choose a political system that could produce a national leader who is utterly incurious, superficial, and ultimately a buffoon? And I'm sure other nations are having the same second thoughts. It might be easy to be cynical about politics and politicians now, but for my family, the ability to participate in politics was important. The Irish coming to America, when my ancestors did, took to politics like a starving man takes to food, because they had been forbidden from participating in the political destiny of their own nation for 800 years. The British, as a colonial power in Ireland, forbade the Irish from holding political office, from practicing law, from voting, and from serving on juries in their own country. And when the Irish arrived in America, they were not only hungry for politics, but they had an idealistic view of the American political system, because they had been fighting against unfairness and injustice by an entrenched elite in the country they left. Those broader impulses merged with my family's Catholic faith in a kind of seamless zeitgeist, leaving us with a deep sense to this day that people should spend their lives at worthwhile endeavors to help a broader community or serve larger principles. My grandmother, Rose Kennedy, whose father was the first ghetto Irish mayor of Boston, and my grandfather, Joseph Kennedy, whose father was a political boss in Boston and a member of the state legislature, both felt that public service was a noble profession. They thought it was the highest calling, and those values were passed down within the family. When the Irish arrived in America, they were not only hungry for politics, but they had an idealistic view of the American political system. Maybe now there's an idea that these serious things are divorced from fun, but I hope my new book dispels that a little. My childhood was a very special time in American history, and our home was really a centerpiece of what was happening not only in governance, but in the broader culture. It was filled with civil rights leaders, with students from Indonesia and from African countries that were then, for the first time, able to self-govern. But I could also wake up and come down to breakfast and find the Smothers brothers, Alan King and Buddy Hackett, in their pajamas around the dining room table. Our participation in the world was important, but it wasn't always so serious. You're listening to From the Left and From the Right, produced by Gatewave in New York City. The Constitutional Crisis is Here by Eugene Robinson, May 22, 2018, Real Clear Politics. On Sunday, via Twitter, Trump demanded that the Justice Department concoct a transparently political investigation with the aim of smearing veteran professionals at Justice and the FBI, and also throwing mud at the previous administration. Trump's only rational goal is casting doubt on the probe by Special Counsel Robert S. Mueller III, which appears to be closing in. Trump's power play is a gross misuse of his presidential authority and a dangerous departure from long-standing norms. Strongmen such as Russia's Vladimir Putin use their justice systems to punish enemies and deflect attention from their own crimes. Presidents of the United States do not, or did not, until Sunday's tweet. I hereby demand, and will do so officially tomorrow, that the Department of Justice look into whether or not the FBI, DOJ, infiltrated or surveilled the Trump campaign for political purposes, and if any such demands or requests were made by people within the Obama administration. Rather than push back and defend the rule of law, Justice tried to mollify the president by at least appearing to give him what he wants. The Republican leadership in Congress has been silent as a mouse. This is how uncrossable lines are crossed. The pretext Trump seized on is the revelation that a longtime FBI and CIA informant, described as a retired college professor, made contact with three Trump campaign associates before the election as part of the FBI's initial investigation into Russian meddling. With the full-throated backing of right-wing media, Trump has described this person as a spy who was implanted for political purposes into my campaign for president. This claim is completely unsupported by the facts as we know them. Trump wants you to believe a lie. The informant was not embedded or implanted or otherwise inserted into the campaign. He was asked to contact several campaign figures whose names had already surfaced in the FBI's counterintelligence probe. It would have been an appalling dereliction of duty not to take a look at Trump's advisors with Russia ties, such as Carter Page and George Papadopoulos, when the outlines of a Russian campaign to influence the election were emerging. Trump claims this is the nation's all-time biggest political scandal because, he alleges, Justice Department officials and the FBI used a spy to try to frame him and his campaign in an effort to boost his opponent Hillary Clinton's chance of winning the election. This conspiracy theory has so many holes in it that it's hard to know where to begin. But let's start with the glaringly obvious. If the aim was to make Trump lose, why wasn't all the known information about the Trump campaign's Russia connections leaked before the election when it might have had some impact? The truth appears to be precisely the opposite of what Trump says, which is not uncommon. The record suggests that Justice and the FBI were so uncomfortable investigating a presidential campaign in the weeks and months before an election that they tiptoed around promising lines of inquiry rather than appear to be taking a side. The FBI director at the time was James B. Comey, and while we heard plenty about Clinton's emails before the vote, we had no idea that such a mature investigation of the Trump campaign was underway. Now that the Mueller probe has bored into Trump's inner circle, and federal authorities have raided the homes and office of his personal attorney, Michael Cohen, the president appears to be in a panic. The question is whether he sees this spy nonsense as a way to discredit Mueller's eventual findings or as a pretext for trying to end the investigation with a bloody purge akin to Richard Nixon's Saturday Night Massacre. The Justice Department answered Trump's tweeted demand by announcing that an existing investigation by its Inspector General will now include determining whether there was any impropriety or political motivation by the FBI. Deputy Attorney General Rod J. Rosenstein may hope that is enough to avoid a showdown. I fear he is wrong. None of this is normal or acceptable. One of the bedrock principles of our system of government is that no one is above the law, not even the president. But a gutless Congress has refused so far to protect this sacred inheritance. Trump is determined to use the Justice Department and the FBI to punish those he sees as political enemies. This is a crisis, and it will get worse. We can change the trend of fatal shootings by voting in November. Former Representative Steve Israel, Democrat, New York. Opinion contributor, The Hill. Friday morning shooting at Santa Fe High School in Texas exposes us to the latest breaking news alerts on our televisions, smartphones, and tablets. I happened to be in O'Hare Airport in Chicago when the first reports flashed on the overhead televisions. School shooting, multiple fatalities, suspect in custody. My fellow passengers lifted their heads to the screens, nodded sadly, then went back to what they were doing. Meanwhile, in Santa Fe, families prepared to bury their dead, now never able to return to true normalcy. There's nothing breaking about this breaking news, folks. It's the same old story. The shooting, the pause to gasp, the shaking of heads, the fleeting question about when something finally will be done, the resignation that nothing will be done, the return to watching whatever we were streaming, reading, or working on before we were interrupted by the most recent

0: cross-party affiliation and gun owners. Expect up to a week of intensity. Stage 2 brings the rationalizations of why reasonable gun safety standards would not have stopped this particular shooter. Give a few more days for this transition. Stage 3 turns the tide when defense goes on offense. Now the argument morphs into calls for even more guns in more hands. Stage 4 is when the shock wears off and we mostly forget, consumed by the next wave of breaking news on Donald Trump. Maybe even a royal wedding. That's the usual cycle, proven by shooting after shooting. Remember Las Vegas when President Trump and even the NRA opened the door to regulating bump stocks after reports that their use may have made the shooter's weapons even more deadly? Here's what happened. Congress punted to the president, who ordered the attorney general to rewrite existing regulations. The public comment period for the new regulation expires on June 27th. Earlier this month, Reuters reviewed 4,200 of more than 17,000 public comments received, and 10 favored a bump stock ban, while almost all the rest opposed it. So let's see how that goes. In the weeks after the school shooting in Parkland, Florida, student energy was like nuclear fusion. Optimism was high. Change was around the corner. It was just a matter of time. Now it's a matter of a midterm election, which is just around the corner in November. It's up to them, because my fellow passengers at the airport and many of my former colleagues in Congress have demonstrated an ability to cluck tongues rather than to act. Here's why my post-Parkland optimism isn't diminished by Santa Fe. A few weeks after the Parkland shooting, I was invited to address a student rally at my local town hall in Huntington on Long Island, New York. For 6 years before my 2000 election to Congress, I was a town councilman there. If we wanted to attract a rally of 30 people, we basically had to offer free pizza. But when I arrived in March, I saw thousands. My political instincts generated two observations. First, half of the crowd was too young to vote and, I thought, wouldn't be able to swing an election. Second, the other half of the crowd were adults who had to drive their kids to the rally. Usually, parents drive children to the polls to teach them about voting. In November, if children send their parents to the polls to vote to keep them safe in schools, maybe we'll finally see the change we need. Maybe some seats in Congress will be lost instead of the lives of innocent young people who sat for a day of classes at Santa Fe High School. The only way to see change is to vote this November. 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
2: Profile America, Wednesday, May 23rd. There are few bonds in nature as gratifying as those between pets and their owners. Most pets are rewarded for their loyalty and devotion with shelter, food, and welcome attention. Though less welcome, they are also rewarded with medical care. The first state-sponsored veterinary school in America opened on this date in 1879 at Iowa State College, now University, in Ames, Iowa. Today, there are about 31,000 veterinary establishments nationwide. 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You can find more facts about America from the U.S. Census Bureau online at census.gov.
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1: Welcome back to this Gateway broadcast of From the Left and From the Right. I'm Sheila Nicholas. Continuing with... Democrats have a better deal for teachers, Chuck Schumer and Nancy Pelosi. May 22, 2018, USA Today. For the better part of the 20th century, being a teacher in America meant being a part of the middle class. You worked hard and you received decent pay and benefits, enough to afford a home, a car, a vacation, and raise a family. But for the past 20 years, public sector employee pay, especially for teachers, has been falling behind. A 2016 report from the Economic Policy Institute found that teachers take home weekly wages that are 17% lower than comparable workers. Nationwide, 18% of teachers reported working jobs outside of school to supplement their full-time teacher salary. That's why thousands of teachers across the country have organized and staged walkouts to demand fair pay, adequate resources, and better working conditions. That teacher pay has fallen so far behind matters a great deal, and not just to teachers themselves, but to all of us. Education is the catalyst for economic mobility. It puts the rungs on the ladders of opportunity. We need great teachers in every classroom so that our children have every opportunity to succeed. And we must respect the voices of these professionals when making decisions about what's best for their students. In our view, teachers' pay should much more closely reflect their value to our society. After all, teachers are preparing our next generation. Investing in our future is not only the right thing to do, it's also the smart thing to do. Unfortunately, Republicans have been pushing federal and state education cuts to fund tax giveaways for the rich, resulting in fewer resources for schools and low teacher pay. That must end. How can we as a country better support teachers and school staff to match the critical work they are doing for our children? Democrats have put together a plan with five main components to offer our nation's teachers a better deal. First, we will dedicate $50 billion for states and school districts to increase teacher compensation and recruit and retain a strong, diverse workforce over the next 10 years. During the recession, public investment in K-12 schools declined dramatically. We should support states and school districts who want to reverse the trend and bolster teacher and school staff salaries. Second, we will establish a new $50 billion fund for school infrastructure and resources. Students and educators deserve 21st century classrooms and up-to-date educational technology and materials. We tell children that education is important and send them a different message by putting them in substandard schools. Improving our nation's school infrastructure will help retain our best educators. Third, we will give additional support to initiatives that improve Title I schools serving low-income children and ensure that all students have access to academic opportunities such as computer science, music, and civics. We need to provide all students with a well-rounded education to get them ready for today's changing economy. Fourth, we will protect teachers' freedom to negotiate for better pay and conditions by safeguarding the right of public employees to join unions, collectively bargain, and engage in collective action to support each other. Currently, no federal law provides teachers and other public servants with collective bargaining rights. Democrats want to guarantee teachers the same freedoms that private sector workers have to negotiate collectively for a better deal. Fifth, we will work to meet our federal commitment to fund special education. When Congress first passed the Individuals with Disabilities Education Act in 1975, the federal government promised to provide 40% of the excess costs of educating children with disabilities. We are not even close to that.
2: Fulfilling our federal promise will not only help provide resources to students with disabilities, it also will improve the quality of education for all students. How do we propose to pay for all this? Simple. We'd revisit the Trump tax cuts for the top 1%. Instead of allowing millionaires, billionaires, and massive corporations to keep their tax breaks and special interest loopholes, Democrats would invest in teachers and students. The famous education reformer Horace Mann said, "Education, beyond all other devices of human origin, is the great equalizer of the human condition, the balance wheel of the social machinery." Public education allows every American, no matter their means, to secure a decent living for themselves and their family. That's what Horace Mann was talking about, the American dream. And education is the cornerstone. If we want the American dream to live on, as brightly and as widely accessible in our time as it was in the past, we need to start seriously investing in education. Democrats have a plan to do it by offering a better deal for teachers, and we're going to fight for it. America paves the way to the next tragedy. The Washington Post. The Post's view, opinion. Opinion interpretation of the news based on evidence, including data, as well as anticipating how events might unfold based on past events. Mourners pray at a makeshift memorial for the victims killed in a shooting at Santa Fe High School in Santa Fe, Texas, on May 21st. Too many doors, abortion, video games, Ritalin. Those are some of the explanations trotted out by Republicans and the National Rifle Association in the wake of Friday's mass shooting at a high school in Santa Fe, Texas. The willingness to say anything, no matter how ludicrous, would be laughable if not for the fact that 10 people are dead and that refusing to acknowledge the role played by this country's lax gun laws only paves the way for the next tragedy. Most of those killed, as classes were getting underway at Santa Fe High School, were students looking forward to the start of summer. Among them, Jared Black, who had just turned 17 and had been planning to celebrate with a weekend pool party. Shauna Fisher, a 16-year-old who found joy in art and music. Sabika Sheikh, an exchange student from Pakistan about to return home. To toss off their deaths as a result of too much Ritalin, as incoming NRA head Oliver North did, or abortions, an argument from Texas Lieutenant Governor Dan Patrick, avoids needed discussion of issues that have resulted, as the Post reported, in more people being killed at schools in the United States this year than service members killed while serving in the military. Friday's school shooting underscores that there are no simple solutions. There seem to have been no clear warning signs about the suspected shooter, a 17-year-old who had made the honor roll and once played on the school football team. The weapons he allegedly used were a shotgun loaded with buckshot and a .38 caliber revolver. His father had legally obtained not a semi-automatic rifle. Opponents of gun control have seized on these factors as evidence of the futility of expanded background checks or an assault weapons ban. But it has always been understood that no single measure will be the answer for every crime. There are some hopeful signs. Companies increasingly are concluding that guns make for bad business, and states long loath to gun controls, Vermont and Florida, have enacted modest reforms. Even Texas Governor Greg Abbott, Republican, conceded that thoughts and prayers, the traditional official non-response to mass shootings, are no longer enough. "We need to do more than just pray for the victims and their families," he said. It's time in Texas that we take action to step up and make sure this tragedy is never repeated ever again in the history of the state of Texas. The next step is to acknowledge this reality. What sets the United States apart from the rest of the civilized world is not Ritalin or school entrances or violent video games, but the astronomical number of guns and the easy access to them. Members of the Washington Post editorial board appeal to President Trump and Congress to stand up to the gun lobby. "It takes moral courage," they say, "to back gun control legislation and prevent mass shootings." How social media turns neighbors into vigilantes. The Huffington Post. May 22, 2018. "My daughter and husband begged me not to do it. But I had seen one too many headlines about white people calling the police on black people for breathing. I had seen too many thinly veiled classist and racist listserv comments deployed from behind the safety of an iPhone. I was too frustrated with a growing number of city neighbors, full of digital courage but lacking basic face-to-face human decency. And now, too many of them are wasting my tax dollars with calls to the police. I reread the post on Nextdoor, a social networking site notoriously popular among gentrifiers, about calling the police on drivers blasting their car stereos too loud in our dense urban neighborhood. I crafted a biting response, and I hit post. I did not bring back Tamir Rice or Trayvon Martin, but it did make me feel better. It's a problem all around the country, a clash between changes in communications technology and changes in neighborhood demographics. For every San Diego do-gooder patting themselves on the back for using social media to catch bike-riding thieves, there are communities like the ones in Portland that are torn apart over questions of etiquette. Beyond what could and does go wrong when racially biased civilians play cops and robbers, I worry about what all of this neighborly digital surveillance is doing to the social glue of our communities. Sometimes it seems these technological tools, designed to facilitate human connection, bring more heat than light. Before social media, our neighborhood had a superb network of black grandmothers and grandfathers who used to sweep the front porches of our skinny DC row houses and report any and all suspicious activities directly to us. They would tell you if someone stole your trash can or lingered too long on your porch. They knew which kid missed curfew and whose marriage was on the rocks and who was out of town on business. Sometimes they'd bring over plates of grilled rabbit or pound cake. Today, these neighborhood pillars are dying off or selling out, and they are being replaced by yoga mat-carrying, bike-commuting millennials. Many of our new neighbors are friendly people who caught on to the warm porch-sitting culture of our D.C. neighborhood, which was shaped by generations of black families with roots in Virginia, the Carolinas, and parts further south. But others often don't return a simple hello on the street. Instead, they pull out their iPhones to log on to Twitter or next door to inquire about the weather or a lost bike, or to brag about calling the police on neighbors. I need another social media feed like I need another tax deadline. But a few years ago, I decided to get on to Nextdoor mostly as a defensive measure. I had been hearing about people using the site to post photos of perps in our neighborhood. These grainy surveillance pictures, accompanied by frenzied vague descriptions, are bland enough to describe my husband and my son, who are 26 years and 50 pounds apart. It was only a matter of time before something went wrong with these self-appointed digital vigilantes. We are a black family, and black people are currently under siege for walking babies while black, waiting at Starbucks while black, barbecuing while black, and sleeping while black. When there is so little you can control, this was one thing I could do. I thought of it as a community service. I wanted to know if some new neighbor was popping off about a beloved but eccentric neighborhood figure like Mr. Mumbles, a schizophrenic who rode his bike singing in a basso profundo so exquisite we dubbed him the voice of an angel. Or if someone was complaining about T, a sweet and completely harmless heroin addict who lived in a homeless shelter who would wash cars and watch your back. If a new neighbor was posting about these men, I needed to know about it right away. That way, I could intervene. Some of my neighbors log on to do the same. It is our own counter-surveillance program. We monitor what amounts to a crime blotter for gentrification-related offenses. We all agreed that we need to keep our eyes on these strange people who moved into our community of skinny row houses. They move silently. They enter and exit through fortified garages, avoid eye contact, and emerge only in odd hours. Often the only time we lay eyes on them is when our kids go trick-or-treating. Some of them have strange ways. Just last week, a neighbor took to next door to post photos and complain about another neighbor's trash spilling over. This neighbor always complains about rats, but look at what their trash looks like, he ranted. No doubt tipped off by someone in our clandestine network, the neighbor in question signed on to respond. We speak to each other every day, she told him. You never mentioned the trash issue to me. I had no idea that my English basement tenants had been leaving trash out like this. It would have been helpful if you told me, she typed. Boom. In posting my response to the police calling neighbor, I was just doing my part for the cause. But 3 days later, I got a notice from the site. A message you posted was reported by another Nextdoor member as violating Nextdoor's community guideline, be helpful, not hurtful, public shaming. My comment would be reviewed by the appointed community moderators for my neighborhood, who would decide if it will be taken down, but I could also voluntarily edit my comment. It figures. The same people who believe they are entitled to use the police to harass their neighbors or as their own anti-anxiety drug will also use social media tools, avoid being called out. I ignored this message. I probably need to ignore this site altogether. It is probably best for all of us if we make more time to meet each other and learn to work these things out face to face, human to human. You're listening to From the Left and From the Right on Gatewave, audio for independent living. Jimmy Kimmel calls off ceasefire, takes shot at Sean Hannity. Real clear life. May 22, 2018. Jimmy Kimmel seemingly ended his ceasefire with Fox News host Sean Hannity on Monday night after he took aim at the anchor and other personalities on the network for being what he believes is too differential to what the president suggests. If Trump said, Robert Mueller is a lizard who came here from space to destroy America, based on how things are going so far, I have to believe that Sean Hannity and Lou Dobbs and those dummies on Fox and Friends would jump in and go, yes, Robert Mueller is an iguana. He's an iguana who's been living in a terrarium in the Obama family den. Kimmel apologized to Hannity early last month in a statement on Twitter for making harmful comments in a previous back and forth over a skit by Kimmel poking fun at the First Lady's Slovenian accent. The vile attacks against my wife and wishes for death on my infant son are shocking, and I encourage those who made them to give their words and actions thought, Kimmel wrote after the last battle with Hannity. I, too, will give my words more thought and recognize my role in inciting their hatefulness. At the time, Hannity accepted the apology on his show. TBD, if he'll do it again. Ryan facing growing doubts about hold on speakership by Rachel Bade and John Brashannon. Politico, May 21, 2018. Top House Republicans are privately questioning whether retiring Speaker Paul Ryan can make it through Election Day. No one's plotting to take him out at this point, and Ryan insists he's not going anywhere. But rank-and-file Republicans, including moderates who've been unflinchingly loyal to Ryan during his 3-year tenure, have become increasingly willing to defy the lame duck leader. And White House officials have also discussed whether Ryan should remain in the job, administration sources said, though there is no effort by the Trump White House to push Ryan out. The doubts have been fueled by a series of high-profile embarrassments for the Wisconsin Republican. The most recent was the collapse of the Republican Farm Bill Friday on the House floor. But centrist Republicans have also backed Ryan into a corner on immigration, the most contentious issue facing the party. And this week, those moderates are expected to reach the 218-vote threshold needed to force bipartisan votes to protect Dreamers, despite Ryan's effort to stop them. The conference is in open warfare. Paul has run out of juice, said a senior Republican lawmaker who wants a speaker vote to happen soon and requested anonymity to speak frankly. It became clear on Friday that it's time to let go. Adding to the awkwardness, Office of Management and Budget Director Mick Mulvaney over the weekend endorsed the idea of Ryan stepping down now and allowing his likely successor, Majority Leader Kevin McCarthy, to become Speaker this year. Procedurally, such a vote would also force Democrats to vote for or against Nancy Pelosi as party leader. I've talked with Kevin about this privately, but not as much publicly, Mulvaney said at an event hosted by the Weekly Standard. Wouldn't it be great to force a Democrat running in a tight race to have to put up or shut up about voting for Nancy Pelosi 8 weeks before an election? That's a really, really good vote for us to force if we can figure out how to do it. McCarthy denied suggestions Monday that he was trying to get President Donald Trump to oust Ryan, dismissing a separate report in the Weekly Standard that a coup was afoot. He also downplayed Mulvaney's comments, arguing that the only thing Mulvaney has ever talked about is, "Will you run for Speaker if we keep the majority?" Nothing different than that whatsoever. Paul is here until the end of election, McCarthy said, disputing the notion that Ryan is too weak to remain Speaker. The majority leader blamed Democrats for last week's debacle on the farm bill. "Democrats don't want to work with us on anything, from the farm bill to taxes to opioids or anything else, so we had to do the farm bill all by ourselves," McCarthy said. Ryan allies argue that pushing him out wouldn't solve the GOP's internal problems. Plus, Republicans from all camps agree that McCarthy currently wouldn't have 218 votes to be Speaker, mainly because he hasn't yet cut a deal with Freedom Caucus members for their votes. "Speaker Ryan has said he intends to run through the tape, and that has not changed," said spokeswoman Ashley Strong. But it's unclear how long that argument will keep Ryan skeptics at bay. After Ryan announced in mid-April his plans to retire at the end of the year but remain Speaker through the election, White House officials asked members of the Speaker's staff whether it would be sustainable for him to remain in the job for 7 more months, according to one administration official. Around that time, Representative Tom Graves, Republican, Georgia, a close friend of McCarthy, suggested publicly that Ryan should step down as Speaker sooner rather than later. Some GOP donors also began expressing concerns about giving money to a lame duck Speaker who wouldn't be there next year. Ryan's office, however, insisted he would not be pushed out. And since then, both the White House and McCarthy allies have kept their concerns about Ryan's effectiveness private, according to at least 5 sources. McCarthy and the White House don't want to be seen as pushing Ryan out because the move could backfire and repel some House Republicans. Still, some Republicans feel strongly that Ryan is losing his grip on the conference. The farm bill exposed that, they argue, because normally reliable Republicans opposed the bill despite Ryan personally lobbying for their support. Those members included Representatives Fred Upton and Rodney Frelinghuysen. Another recent episode provided more evidence of Ryan's waning power. During a private meeting with top Republicans last week, Ryan-backed Republican Study Committee Chairman Mark Walker to fill a vacancy on the powerful Ways and Means Committee. Republicans typically heed Ryan's preferences for such openings, but in this case, the committee went against the Speaker and backed Representative Brad Wenstrup instead. Meanwhile, the White House has grown frustrated with the lack of movement on Trump's proposal to cut spending, and some blame Ryan for the slowdown. It was Ryan who insisted several weeks ago that the so-called rescissions package be modified, siding with GOP appropriators who were concerned that revisiting a deal they had reached months earlier with Democrats and that Trump had signed would set a bad precedent. The House has delayed consideration of the package because Republicans have been unable to lock down the votes, though leaders still expect to pass the bill after making additional tweaks to the proposal. Ryan still enjoys support from a majority of the conference, National Republican Congressional Committee Chairman Steve Stivers said in an interview Monday that Paul's our best face on the issues and has historically been our best fundraiser and is doing an incredible job. "There may be those who try to challenge him, but I feel like he's not going anywhere anytime soon. Nor will he because he's the best person to be Speaker," the Ohio Republican said. Asked whether stories about GOP infighting would hurt Republicans' fundraising ability, Stivers allowed that it might, but then argued he didn't think so. "People are still supporting him because it's not about one person. It's about what our House majority means, and he's able to articulate that very well," Stivers said. "So I don't think it's going to be a problem. We keep watching it, but he's continuing to do very, very well." However, things are going to get only more difficult for Ryan in the coming weeks when moderates are expected to force a contentious floor vote on immigration. Ryan had promised the centrists that if they don't seek a showdown right away, he'd help them write a bill that codifies the Obama-era program to protect Dreamers and increases border security. Yet moderate Republicans, annoyed with conservatives who helped sink the farm bill Friday, are expected to forge ahead with their initial plan. Ryan will likely be powerless to stop it as more and more Republicans sign on to the petition forcing votes on bipartisan DACA bills. Mike Pompeo just gave the Iran speech Kerry should have given, by Jonathan Schanzer, New York Post. May 22, 2018. In his first major speech as Secretary of State, a searing 20-minute stem winder, Mike Pompeo on Monday laid out the new U.S. strategy toward Iran following President Trump's decision to withdraw from the 2015 nuclear agreement. Pompeo unveiled Washington's plan to deploy intense economic warfare against the Islamic Republic until it halts a wide range of nuclear and non-nuclear activity. But the speech was more than just that. It was the one Pompeo's predecessor, John Kerry, should have delivered in 2013. Kerry, of course, was the nation's top diplomat when America announced its interim deal with Iran that year. To reward the mullahs merely for coming to the table, he said the United States would pay hundreds of billions of dollars in blackmail to the Islamic Republic, the world's most prolific state sponsor of terrorism, in exchange for a temporary and reversible halt to its nuclear activity. Fast forward 2 years, and Kerry bound America to a more permanent arrangement, offering more than $150 billion in blackmail while recklessly agreeing to limits on Iran that would expire within a decade. Worse, Kerry failed to address issues like missiles, terrorism, and other malign activity that Iran carries out to destabilize the Middle East. We were told it was the best deal we could get. Pompeo on Monday put an end to all that. He declared that his goal was to return to the global consensus before the deal. No longer will the United States tolerate Iran's rogue behavior, which he detailed. This includes Iran's quest for the bomb, but also the support Iran has been providing to terrorist groups in Yemen, Syria, and Iraq, and the Gaza Strip. Pompeo vowed to crush these proxies and declared that Iran would never get a nuclear bomb. Not now, not ever. The new secretary announced that the U.S. Treasury would unleash the strongest sanctions in history unless the regime in Tehran yields. If it doesn't, Pompeo warned, the regime will be battling to keep its economy alive. Good for him. Fact is, this is the only kind of language and policy that could get Iran to change course. Thank you for listening to From the Left and From the Right, produced by Gatewave. I'm volunteer reader and editor Sheila Nicholas. Please join us again next Wednesday. For most of you, our world is coming up next, here on Gatewave.
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4: Philip Hinch was born in London in 1965 and has degrees from both Oxford and Cambridge. He now teaches creative writing at Exeter University. He serves as a judge of the Booker Prize, awarded each year for the best original full-length novel written in the English language by a citizen of the British Commonwealth. Here is Dead Languages by Philip Hensher. I did not know when I was a boy that most people in the world went away to school. I only knew that no one from my family had ever left the stilted house in the Forest River to travel 15 miles in 2 days to arrive, with the mud dry on my bare feet, at the big white school where they laughed at the way my family had always spoken. They kitted me out with clothes which scratched and made you sweat, clothes which either gripped you like ropes and made you want to pluck an itch, or hung loosely over your hands and feet and got in the way of running, and a pair of brown shoes which, 8 months later, my father would take from around my neck where they had been hanging during the journey back home, and sit with them for an entire week, looking at them and thinking his thoughts no one ever asked about. The mister of the school was a Christian and had a wife. They lived in the school in a separate wing, which the boys called the house. It was the way of the school and the mister for one of the younger boys or one of those less accustomed to shoes and stuffed square beds to be taken into the house to learn its clean domestic ways, the ways of what I learnt to call civilization. I was the youngest boy, at least at first, and unused to the life of the school and of schools like it, so like boys before me, I was taken into the house to work. When I first went to see the mister to be told of this, I shook in my shoes. I stood at the end of the long, dark wood room and waited to be shouted at. But the mister did not shout. He said good morning, and, with his way of pausing before speaking, asked me to come closer. He asked about the place I came from, and he asked how old I was, and my family, how was it? And then he stopped asking. And in the room there was silence for so long that I raised my head, and I looked at what he looked like. He was just looking at me, in silence, without talking, and his big black eyes were sad in the way the eyes of animals are sad, or look sad when you know that in fact they are really nothing of the kind. There were few duties for me, and they did not interfere with what I had to learn. I learnt that I lived on an island, too big to walk around. I learnt not only what I knew, that you could add things and take things away, but that things could be multiplied and more often, because it was harder, divided. I learnt that there were languages which were dead and civilizations which were gone, and I chanted the words which humans once spoke freely and in feeling to say, I love and you love. And I felt nothing except what I happened to be feeling at the time, and I learnt other things in the mister's house. Every day at 4 I would walk around the trim square of grass to the house. For 2 hours I was supposed to do the housework. At first I dreaded going round there because the boys of my age told me stories about the mister and the mister's wife. They said they would fight in front of you. They said he would punish you. They said the mister was afraid of his wife and he took it out on you. I was afraid that these things would come to pass, and then quickly I saw that they would not. It did not occur to me to tell the boys who said these things about my meeting with the mister. It seemed to me then that nothing happened. When he said nothing and gazed at me, I was intended to dust, to tidy, and to iron clothes, to make certain preparations for food. But in fact I did not do these things. After some time each afternoon, perhaps no more than half an hour, the mister's wife would call to me. "Come and sit," she said. And I went and sat, and drank Tosa with her in the heat of the afternoon, and we talked. I liked to listen to her. The mister was immensely tall, and his limbs were immensely long. They were insect-like, or lizardy, his limbs, in the way they gave the sense that through sheer length they would easily break, or easily turn themselves backwards. When I think of him, I think first of his loping vaguely across the thin lawn of the school, but then I think of his wife. Because the mister's wife was round and sweet and idle like a sweet yellow bun, and reminded you of the mister because she was so unlike him. "Come here, Bobo," she would say. A silly name she had for me. Her voice comes to me, it still comes to me, her husk and hint of a rattle which made your own throat ache with the urge to cough and clear it. And her conversation, the silliness we let ourselves jabber about. She would ask me things which I was certain, once I knew enough, I would be able to answer. "Why is the sea sometimes blue and sometimes not at all?" Or she would ask me about my family, and I would tell her about my tiny mother, no taller than I, and my little brothers and my new sister or brother who must now be born, whom I knew nothing about, and the long, stilted house, no more than 15 miles, and no less than half a world away, which my father and his father together built. I did not talk too much about my family. I had a constant fear that one of them might have died, and I would know nothing about it. It would be bad to sit and talk fondly about my father, and laugh about what now seemed to me the funny way he had of putting a little yaw in the middle of words. A bad thing if he was dead and I did not know it. We talked once about death, the mister's wife and me, and it was like another fancy of hers. "If there was a day," she said once, "when nobody in the world died, nobody anywhere died, who would notice?" I sat and thought about the world without death for one day, how it would be happy and untouched by suffering, and yet no one would know until long afterwards when suffering and death and pain had returned, enchanting these conversations, and a secret they were from the mister. I came to understand that he slept upstairs after he had finished teaching, while his wife talked to me in the dark, cool rooms with their resiny smell of teak. The creak and lollop of his coming downstairs was for me a sign to rise and be busy with the furniture and a rag, and for her a sign to sigh and stretch and smile for her husband. "Who built the school?" I said once. "Long, long ago," she said. "It belongs to me now." I digested this. "It was the mister's," she said, "but he thought he would lose it, so he gave it to me." "How could he lose it?" I said. "It could be taken away from him," she said. "He was afraid it would be, so he gave it to me." I thought about it. It made no sense to give something away because somebody would otherwise take it from you. And now he'd like to be off, to be rid of his old baggage. "But he can't," she said. "He's stuck with me, and I'm stuck with him, because the school is mine." I thought. "If you give it back to him," I began. "They would take it away from him," she said. It made no sense. In the dark corner of the sitting room, I heard the quick creak of the ceiling, which meant he was getting up, and I reached for the duster. The boys in the long room where I slept laughed at me at first, and soon I learned to speak as they spoke and to wear my shoes always and not to scratch myself under their laughter, and soon I joined in with their fanciful night talk about the mister and his wife, the tales of shouting, tales of hurled insults, the names of vegetables and beasts they yelled at each other, the throwing of objects in their epic rows. I listened, and soon I too found I could tell of arguments I had not heard. I joined in when the boys said that they knew of a machine for punishment the mister kept in his upper rooms, and they knew of a boy who 5 years before had died of fright when he had merely seen the terrible machine. I thought there was probably no such machine, but in my duties I did not go upstairs. I did not know what punishments and secrets and humiliations lay in the bedroom of the mister and the bedroom of the mister's wife, and I kept quiet. "Does the mister ever speak to you?" she said once to me one afternoon as we sat with our cooling totosa. Her conversation was like that, simple questions you could not understand. "Yes, he does," I said. "Does he speak to you when you're on your own?" she said. "I don't know," I said after a while. "If he asks you to come to the house when I'm not here," she said. There seemed to be nothing more. She was looking at something with sudden fierceness. She was looking at a big fly, making a noise like thick paper tearing at the far wall. I sat and waited for the next thing she would say, but she said nothing more. And in 6 months I was no longer the youngest boy when I came back from my 6 weeks with my family in the quiet, stilted house in the mud by the river. Before long, the fat progress of the creamy, yellow flesh of the mister's wife through the shady cloisters was as comic to me as to every other boy, for years behind and years to come. That was the way to talk about her, in a funny story, because I told the stories to the dormitory, the stories of how she talked to me, but it was no story, and the boys of the long room after dark laughed at me for thinking it was something to be told. And yet it was. Years passed. They always do, and the time came to go, and I was exactly the same, except that I knew more, and I talked differently, louder, I suppose, and I knew my father, when I jumped out of the boat back from school, would, as he had every year, seem smaller. I knew his way of talking would suddenly develop a funny, unexpected yaw I would want to correct. The dead languages we learned at school, we guessed at their pronunciation. I knew and guessed wrongly, and I knew that if a speaker of those dead languages was to leap out of a boat and talk to us, his way of saying even I love and you love would seem strange to us, but it would be a way of speaking we had once known and had forgotten, a way newly unfamiliar to us, because we have so changed. The time came to go and not to return, and I did not know whether I was supposed to go. The mister asked me to go to his room once more, and I went. He was sitting behind his desk as he had before. This time I looked at him, but his eyes were dark and sad as they always had been, and we looked at each other. "Here," he eventually said to me, "you've been good. We ought to be proud of you." "Thank you, sir," I said. "I'd like to give you a leaving present," he said. "Something you will always keep." "No need, sir," I said. "No need to call me sir now," he said. "I would like to say goodbye to your wife," I said after a time. My wife is out for the afternoon," he said. I did not understand the mister and his wife. I did not know what contracts passed between them in the dark, and in fact I still do not. He reached for his wrist and unhitched his watch. He glanced at it, as if checking it still told him what now it was, and offered it to me across the broad expanse of his desk. I shook my hands at him. His smile insisted, and I carried on shaking my hands at him, and I did not know whether my refusals were the sort of polite refusals which always intend to finish in acceptance, or if I did not want the watch. I did not know, and on either side of the desk I shook my hands at him, and he smiled at me and proffered. The mister's tiny wristwatch was what I once called tick-tick, knowing no better. And with every tick another second gone, and another moment, and a chance lost, and perhaps no new chances to take their place. Once I wanted to learn and learn until I knew enough, but now I know that I will never know enough, that the exams in that unmastered subject, enough, have never yet been set, that they have never been passed, and never will be.
5: It's time for Still Bill's Spotlight on Music, featuring music and more with your musical host, Still Bill Asbury, and his co-host, yours truly, Stan Smith. And now, here's Still Bill.
6: Ladies and gentlemen, we're asking you to sit with us for another segment of Still Bill's Spotlight on Music. I'm your host, Still Bill Asbury, and my co-host and partner in crime, right hand, Stan the Research Man Smith. Stan, how you feeling today,
7: man? Hey, man, I'm doing great. How about yourself, Bill?
6: Doing wonderful, doing wonderful. You know, this show today, Stan, is going to be what we titled a tribute.
7: Yeah.
6: To this gentleman.
7: Yeah.
6: Just recently lost him too, but
7: yes,
6: we
7: did.
6: Can get into a lot of this information with you. But at any rate, the gentleman that we're talking about today, Stan, is Donald Cortez Cornelius.
7: Yeah, better known as Don Cornelius.
6: Don Cornelius, yeah. With the smooth velvet voice.
7: The smooth velvet voice.
6: Yes, sir. born September 27, 1936, right here in Chicago.
7: He's a Chi-Town guy.
6: Yes, sir, right here in Chicago.
7: Yeah.
6: And, you know, he was a television host and the producer and the creator of Soul Train.
7: Sure.
6: Soul Train.
7: That's it.
6: Yes. And he was active, really, for quite a while here, from 1966 up to 2010, up until just 2 years ago. And, you know, he had a couple of spouses, question mark as to the, I guess, the timing of the divorces. But his first wife is Dolores Harrison. And he had two sons by Dolores, Anthony and Yukon, which I thought kind of different.
7: Yukon. Okay.
6: And then, of course, his second wife, which there's a question mark about that, about whether or not they were divorced. I think it said December 13th, 2001. And that was Miss Victoria, how you pronounce that last name?
7: Chapman.
6: Okay, because I got the Avila.
7: You got the Avila, yeah.
6: Avila, that's it. But, Stan, unfortunately, we lost this brother recently, February 1st of this year, and he had complications from, he had a lot of things going on with him from what I understand.
7: Yeah, he did.
6: Yeah, he did. Even including, they said Alzheimer's, but according to the news, this brother unfortunately took his life by a single gunshot to the head. Don Cornelius.
7: Yep.
6: Icon.
7: Yep. Only 75, Bill.
6: 75 years young. Yes, indeed.
7: Yeah, and I think we all know something about Don Cornelius. Man, when you think of Soul Train, that's the first name that pops into your head.
6: How can you not?
7: I'll get into more of that as I get into the biography of Don Cornelius, and we'll talk more about it, Bill. As you know, Don was born on Chicago's South Side. He was raised in Bronzeville. Now, following his graduation from DuSable High School in 1954, he joined the United States Marine Corps and served 18 months in Korea. He worked at various jobs following his stint in the military, including selling tires, automobiles, and insurance, and as a Chicago police officer. Now, he quit his day job to take a three-month broadcasting course in 1966, despite being married with two sons and only $400 in his bank account. In 66, he landed a job as an announcer, news reporter, and disc jockey on Chicago radio station, the iconic radio station,
6: yes,
7: WBOEN. Well, a little bit more about that, Bill. The background on that was, while he was a police officer, he stopped the news director at VON and was going to give him a ticket, and the news director heard his voice and said, "Man, do you want to get into radio? Listen to that. You know, I'm listening to your voice." And that's where it started.
6: Isn't that something? Wonder if he got the ticket.
7: You know what? I don't know.
6: I bet he didn't.
7: I don't know. But you know what we're going to do, Bill?
6: Yeah.
7: The music we're getting ready to play. Now, some of this music, you're saying, well, why are we playing this music? But Don also was a partner and part owner in Solar Records.
6: That's right.
7: Out in L.A.
6: That's right.
7: And these were some of his groups.
6: He had some people come out of
7: them. Yeah, he had the Whispers. He had the Silvers. He even had Babyface when he first came
6: out. That's right. Yes, he did.
7: Yeah. We're going to get to the break. We're going to hear some music from the Whispers and the Silvers.
6: Okay.
7: You know.
6: Okay.
7: And we're going to do it like that in tribute to Mr. Don Cornelius. So we're going to hear Seems Like I Gotta Do Wrong. I think that was the first big one with the Whispers.
6: One. Yes.
7: And then Say Yes. Take it out with the Whispers in the first segment. Brother, take us to the break.
6: Okay, we'll do that then, ladies and gentlemen. Sit back and check out these two tunes. You're going to remember them. But remember, we are doing a tribute to Mr. Don Cornelius, and we'll be right back after you hear these two tunes.

0: Good tune, though.
1: Yeah, it was. Mm-hmm. Yeah, it was. Mm-hmm. Well, Bill, prior to Don moving the show to Los Angeles, where it went into national syndication, Don began Soul Train as a local show on the Chicago television station WCIU. Now, for those of you who don't remember, that was a UHF station.
0: That's right.
1: Ultra high frequency.
0: Ultra high.
1: Well, I know we're dating ourselves, but that was before you had cable.
0: Uh-huh.
1: You know, there was no HBO and all of that.
0: No,
1: you know,
0: no. Yeah. And it was in black and white.
1: Right. And, I mean, it was in black and white, right?
0: Uh-huh.
1: Well, that was at WCIU-TV in Chicago in the mid-60s. Now, they broadcasted from the top. And they used the studio in the top of the Border Trade.
0: Yeah.
1: That was it.
0: Well, you know, we performed in that same studio.
1: Yeah, I know it. I know it. If you went to Channel 26, you did.
0: That's all you could do.
1: and that was the call number, Channel 26.
0: Channel 26, that's it.
1: Better known today as the U.
0: Mm-hmm.
1: Okay?
0: Mm-hmm.
1: Originally, Don was a journalist, and he was inspired by the Civil Rights Movement. Don recognized that in the late 60s, there was no television venue in the United States for soul music, mm-hmm. and introduced many African-American musicians to a larger audience as a result of their appearance on Soul Train,
0: mm-hmm.
1: a program that was both influential among African-Americans and popular with a wider audience. As writer, producer, and host of Soul Train, Cornelius was instrumental in offering wider exposure to black musicians such as James Brown,
0: uh-huh.
1: Aretha Franklin, Michael Jackson,
0: yeah.
1: as well as creating opportunities for talented dancers. You know, Jody Watley started there.
0: She started there as a dancer.
1: That's right.
0: Yeah.
1: Mm-hmm. And that would presage subsequent television dance programs. Mm-hmm. Don said we had a show that kids gravitated to, and Spike Lee described the program as an urban music time capsule. Besides his smooth and deep voice, Cornelius was best known for the catchphrase that he used to close the show with, Bill.
0: Mm-hmm.
1: And you can bet your last money
0: it's
1: all going to be a stone gas
0: honey.
1: I'm Don Cornelius. And as always in parting, we wish you love,
0: peace,
1: and soul.
0: So.
1: After Cornelius's departure, it was shortened to just, and as always, we wish you love, peace, and mm-hmm. soul. And was used through the most recent last new episodes that were done in 2006.
0: Hmm.
1: Another introductory phrase he often used was, we got another sound coming out of Philly that's a show enough dilly.
0: Yeah, yes.
1: He had a number of little small film roles too, Bill.
0: Yeah, that surprised me.
1: Yeah, most notably as a record producer, believe it or not, as Mo Fuzz in 1988's Tap Heads.
0: Oh, okay. Hmm.
1: The 2008 Soul Train Music Awards ceremony was not held due to the WGA strike and the end of Tribune Entertainment complicating the process of finding a new distributor to air the ceremony and line up the stations to air it. Mm. The award show was moved in 2009 to Viacom's Centric Cable Channel. That was formerly BETJ, which now airs Soul Train in reruns.
0: Mm.
1: Don last appeared at the 2009 BET Awards to present the OJs with the 2009 BET Lifetime Achievement Award.
0: All right.
1: Hmm. Yep.
0: And, you know, he had the last thing here in September.
1: Yeah, he did.
0: September of last year.
1: Yeah.
0: Had a street named after him, too.
1: Oh, yeah. That was a big party.
0: Yes.
1: That was a big party. I remember.
0: I missed it.
1: I remember he was on Herb's show, Ken's show.
0: Yes, yes.
1: And Herb had the opportunity to interview him and, you know, see what was going on. But I know recently Herb said he could tell something was going on with Don and he just didn't know what it was.
0: Yeah. He said he wasn't himself.
1: Yeah.
0: Those were his words.
1: Yeah.
0: Mm-hmm.
1: One of our legends, Bill.
0: Wow. And
1: one of our legends.
0: Quite
1: yep.
0: a legend.
1: Mm, mm, mm. Had an idea, and I remember, what was the guy's name? Clinton Gent.
0: Clinton Gent.
1: He was here in Chicago.
0: Yes.
1: I remember he was here with him.
0: Yes. Now, Stan, who was it that did the Soul Train at the beginning of it?
1: Who was that?
0: It was one of the, Franklin McCarthy, I think?
1: No.
0: Rodney Jones.
1: No, Joe Cobb.
0: Joe Cobb, okay.
1: Jolton Joe Cobb.
0: Okay. With that
1: and guess who else was on that, on those promos with him?
0: Hmm.
1: Sid McCoy. Yep.
0: Yes, indeed.
1: Hey, man, we got to move. We got to get out of here.
0: A lot of memories.
1: Listen,
0: man.
1: We're going to hear the Silvers,
0: mm-hmm.
1: Boogie Fever.
0: Mm-hmm.
1: Then we got to go to the 3 Degrees.
0: Mm-hmm.
1: When Will I See You Again? And then we're going to close it out with the signature TSOP, the Soul Train theme.
0: Yes, sir. Yes,
1: hey,
0: sir.
1: My brother, take us home.
0: Well, Stan, thank you for the information and thank our engineer, Mr. Brian Hawkins.
1: Brian.
0: Once again, ladies.

Ladies and gentlemen, a Don Cornelius thing that we're doing here, a tribute to him. And as he said, in parting, we're going to wish you love, peace, and soul. Stan, the research man, Smith, and still Bill Asbury. 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
1: Welcome to From the Left and From the Right, with opinionated writing from both ends of the political spectrum. I'm Sheila Nicholas. Today we start with, can Trump still claim victory if Kim Jong-un keeps his nuclear arms? The New York Times, May 22, 2018. Tokyo. From the moment President Trump accepted an audacious invitation to meet Kim Jong-un, North Korea's leader, he raised expectations that he would finally do what none of his predecessors had, get North Korea to abandon its nuclear arsenal. Yet, as a warning last week from the North made clear, and as most experts on the country have long declared, Mr. Kim may have no intention of giving up his nuclear weapons anytime soon, if ever. Now the question is how Mr. Trump will redefine success if the summit meeting actually takes place as planned. If Mr. Trump and Mr. Kim do sit down in a room in Singapore on June 12th, it is clear that denuclearization is all but off the table in the short term. But analysts suggested Mr. Trump would have no trouble finding other ways to claim victory. The reality is that the summit will be a success because Trump will package, sell, and call it a success to his supporters, said Doo-yeon Kim, a visiting senior fellow at the Korean Peninsula Future Forum in Seoul, the South Korean capital. It unfortunately won't matter what the experts think. In a sign that plans were still moving forward, the South's president, Moon Jae-in, arrived in Washington for a meeting with Mr. Trump on Tuesday to discuss details of the coming talks. Experts, many of whom have sharply criticized Mr. Trump's improvisational approach to diplomacy and apparent lack of knowledge about the history of prior failed deals with North Korea, said one realistic outcome could be a simple declaration stating that denuclearization is an eventual goal. With the memory of North Korea's missile and nuclear tests and Mr. Trump's fire and fury rhetoric still fresh in most minds, analysts said even a vague deal could be more desirable than a return to the rising tensions of last year. Coupled with a North Korean agreement to extend its moratorium on nuclear and long-range missile tests and a promise not to export nuclear arms, analysts said such a deal would be an important starting point for future negotiations. That's not what the president is promising or what everybody is hoping for, but it would be really good and they should take it, said Jeffrey Lewis, a Korea expert at the Middlebury Institute of International Studies. You're not getting rid of the weapons, but putting yourself on the path where someday they might not be needed. Maybe not in Kim Jong-un's lifetime, but it is still worth making that progress, especially because 2017 was really scary. Mr. Trump's desire for a quick, tweetable triumph could leave room for professional diplomats and nuclear experts to hammer out a longer-term agreement with North Korean officials, some analysts say. He will come out and say, "Where is my peace prize?" said Suzanne DiMaggio, a director and senior fellow at the New American Research Group who has been involved in unofficial talks with North Korea. He really just wants to emerge from the summit as saying, "I got them to do what no other president could," and I think then he will probably lose interest. The less President Trump is involved in that process, Ms. DiMaggio said, the better. A vague promise to denuclearize would probably disappoint many in Washington, where there are memories of the North Koreans reneging on deals before. It would also fall far short of the demands of hawks like John R. Bolton, President Trump's national security adviser, who has called for total and immediate denuclearization. And having recently pulled out of the Iran nuclear accord because it was a horrible one-sided deal, Mr. Trump has set expectations that he could get a better agreement from North Korea. Some analysts said North Korea was also unlikely to be satisfied by vague proclamations. Mr. Kim is likely to demand a clear guarantee that the United States would never attack, as well as a quick relief from international sanctions. Mr. Trump has praised those sanctions for bringing Mr. Kim to the table in the first place. But even if Mr. Trump tries to hold firm on them, analysts said, he may already have lost that leverage, as both South Korea and, more crucially, China have indicated that they are willing to lower the pressure on the North. The North will count on the fact that they have opened up a track with the Chinese, and the Chinese are not in a favorable mind towards Trump right now, said Christopher R. Hill, who negotiated with Pyongyang for several years during the George W. Bush administration. There's a problem with U.S.-Chinese relations that the North Koreans will seek to exploit in the coming months. Given the North's negative reaction last week to South Korea's joint military exercises with the United States, Mr. Kim may also use the talks with Mr. Trump to call for scaling back the number of American troops in South Korea. It would be a mistake to concede that right away, analysts said. If Trump put significant sanctions relief or a rollback of U.S. military forces in the region on the table too soon, he may not have enough leverage to incentivize North Korea to take steps down the road to continue dismantling its nuclear program, said Kelsey Davenport, Director for Non-Proliferation Policy at the Arms Control Association in Washington. In his meeting with Mr. Trump on Tuesday, Mr. Moon of South Korea may also push again for signing a peace treaty with North Korea to formally end the Korean War after more than 60 years. Such a deal could be appealing for Mr. Trump because it would give him a clear opportunity to declare a success that no other president has achieved. Yet, even that could compromise the security of American allies if a deal were signed without negotiating a drawdown of North Korea's conventional weapons, particularly the thousands of artillery pieces it has pointed at the South, and its short- and medium-range missiles that can reach Japan. If you just sign a treaty because it sounds Nobel Peace Prize worthy, but you don't address the threat, then you've created a more dangerous situation, said Bruce Klingner, a specialist in Korean and Japanese affairs at the Heritage Foundation in Washington. Signing a peace treaty that triggers a reduction of U.S. forces on the peninsula without getting anything in return from the North on nuclear or even conventional artillery aimed at Seoul or missiles aimed at Tokyo would be a disastrous success, Mr. Klingner said. Some analysts said that North Korea would make its own down payment in Singapore, giving up some of its weapons or missiles or agreeing to inspections of its existing storage sites. Whatever the agreement, given the intensity of Mr. Trump's threats last year and Mr. Bolton's continued warnings that the administration is prepared to use military action if talks fail, longtime North Korea watchers suggested that Pyongyang would be restrained while Mr. Trump is in office. As long as Trump remains in the White House and a threat of a military attack looms, North Koreans will probably keep their part of the bargain, said Andrei Lankov, a North Korea expert at Kukmin University in Seoul. But make no mistake, Mr. Lankov said, the North will make a lot of declarations about eventual surrender of nuclear weapons, but these will just be empty promises without the slightest intention to carry them through. Even some critics of the Trump administration said that any deal emerging from the talks would be better than nothing. The way the administration was talking a month ago, it was like all of a sudden there was going to be a fairy tale ending, said Victor Cha, an expert on North Korea, whose nomination to be ambassador to South Korea was scotched after he criticized the Trump administration's North Korea policy. But we all know there are no fairy tale endings when it comes to North Korea. This is going to be long, hard, and Trump is going to have to roll up his sleeves, Mr. Cha said. Even if it is a repeat of previous negotiations, do we really have a choice? Trump, illegal and disgrace if spies were on my campaign. TheHill.com May 22, 2018. A lot of people are saying they had spies in my campaign. If they had spies in my campaign, that would be a disgrace to this country, he said. It would be very illegal, aside from everything else. I hope they weren't, Trump added, because that would be unprecedented in the history of our country. The comments come as Trump is escalating his attacks on Special Counsel Robert Mueller. Trump has repeated conservative claims that federal law enforcement spied on his campaign, perhaps at the direction of senior leaders in the Obama administration, in an effort to sink his chances of winning the 2016 presidential election. Media reports have said FBI agents used an informant to speak with a trio of Trump campaign advisors after the bureau heard they had suspicious contacts with Russia. There is no evidence a spy or mole was embedded in the Trump campaign. Critics say Trump is using the allegations to muddy the waters in the Russia probe, which is looking into whether his campaign colluded with Moscow's efforts to interfere in the election and if the president obstructed the probe. Trump took his criticism a step further over the weekend when he demanded the Justice Department open an investigation into whether the FBI used improper surveillance to infiltrate his campaign. The department asked its internal watchdog to examine the claims, a move that satisfied Trump and diffused, for now, a burgeoning crisis with the top law enforcement agency. In a concession to Trump and his allies, the FBI and Justice Department will meet with lawmakers to review highly classified information related to the Russia investigation. The meeting will be overseen by White House Chief of Staff John Kelly. Trump backers, such as House Intelligence Committee Chairman Devin Nunes, Republican California, have demanded documents related to the earliest days of the Russia probe. It is not clear exactly what information lawmakers will be allowed to see. Clapper, FBI was not spying on Trump, by Mel Leonor, Politico, May 22, 2018. Former Director of National Intelligence James Clapper said Tuesday that the FBI was not at any point spying on the Trump campaign. They were not. They were spying, a term I don't particularly like, on what the Russians were doing, Clapper said during an appearance on The View to promote his new book, Facts and Fears, Hard Truths from a Life in Intelligence. The FBI, Clapper said, was simply trying to answer the question, were the Russians infiltrating, trying to gain access, trying to gain leverage and influence? Clapper's comments came shortly after the Justice Department, under pressure from the White House, agreed to review allegations by Trump and his allies that the president's campaign was inappropriately surveilled in 2016. According to media reports, an FBI informant made contact with several members of the Trump campaign during the 2016 election as part of the bureau's probe into potential collusion with Russian officials on their attempts to interfere in the presidential race. But Trump and his backers have accused law enforcement officials of working to infiltrate the Trump campaign with the motivation of undermining the real estate mogul's White House bid. Clapper on Tuesday defended the use of an informant, characterizing it as a fairly benign tool available to the FBI, given all the other capabilities available to the agency. The Trump administration is also pushing for a review of the information collected by the informant and interviews with the FBI officials who made the decision to connect the informant with the campaign. Think, fresh opinions, sharp analysis, and powerful essays. By Robert F. Kennedy Jr., NBC News. May 22, 2018. America today is, as it always has been, an enduring struggle between two visions of what our country should be. One vision is that we should be an idealistic nation that serves as an example to the rest of the world of the success of this American experiment with self-government, equality, justice, and democracy. The other sees us as another refuge for the rich, where people with money can dominate and subjugate large populations and commoditize the public commons. There's an outrage in this country today among people who believe in the first, idealistic vision of America, and who then look at President Trump and believe that he has brought disrepute to the United States and discredited the entire American experiment in self-governance. President Trump's policies have been not to actively encourage democracy abroad, but to reach out to some of the most tyrannical governments in the world and to give them sustenance and encouragement. That's a discredit to democracy. It might be easy to be cynical about politics and politicians now, but for my family, the ability to participate in politics was important. And for other nations of the world that are considering democracy, Trump isn't helping the cause. Think about China, for example. Their system rewards intelligence, and so, when you meet with Chinese political leaders, which I've done, you are generally speaking meeting with some of the smartest people in a given province. So if you're Chinese and looking at what's happening in the United States today, why in the world would you ever choose a political system that could produce a national leader who is utterly incurious, superficial, and ultimately a buffoon? And I'm sure other nations are having the same second thoughts. It might be easy to be cynical about politics and politicians now, but for my family, the ability to participate in politics was important. The Irish coming to America, when my ancestors did, took to politics like a starving man takes to food, because they had been forbidden from participating in the political destiny of their own nation for 800 years. The British, as a colonial power in Ireland, forbade the Irish from holding political office, from practicing law, from voting, and from serving on juries in their own country. And when the Irish arrived in America, they were not only hungry for politics, but they had an idealistic view of the American political system, because they had been fighting against unfairness and injustice by an entrenched elite in the country they left. Those broader impulses merged with my family's Catholic faith in a kind of seamless zeitgeist, leaving us with a deep sense to this day that people should spend their lives at worthwhile endeavors to help a broader community or serve larger principles. My grandmother, Rose Kennedy, whose father was the first ghetto Irish mayor of Boston, and my grandfather, Joseph Kennedy, whose father was a political boss in Boston and a member of the state legislature, both felt that public service was a noble profession. They thought it was the highest calling, and those values were passed down within the family. When the Irish arrived in America, they were not only hungry for politics, but they had an idealistic view of the American political system. Maybe now there's an idea that these serious things are divorced from fun, but I hope my new book dispels that a little. My childhood was a very special time in American history, and our home was really a centerpiece of what was happening not only in governance, but in the broader culture. It was filled with civil rights leaders, with students from Indonesia, and from African countries that were then, for the first time, able to self-govern. But I could also wake up and come down to breakfast and find the Smothers brothers, Alan King and Buddy Hackett, in their pajamas around the dining room table. Our participation in the world was important, but it wasn't always so serious. You're listening to From the Left and From the Right, produced by Gatewave in New York City. The Constitutional Crisis is Here by Eugene Robinson, May 22, 2018, Real Clear Politics. On Sunday, via Twitter, Trump demanded that the Justice Department concoct a transparently political investigation with the aim of smearing veteran professionals at Justice and the FBI and also throwing mud at the previous administration. Trump's only rational goal is casting doubt on the probe by Special Counsel Robert S. Mueller III, which appears to be closing in. Trump's power play is a gross misuse of his presidential authority and a dangerous departure from long-standing norms. Strongmen such as Russia's Vladimir Putin use their justice systems to punish enemies and deflect attention from their own crimes. Presidents of the United States do not, or did not, until Sunday's tweet. I hereby demand, and will do so officially tomorrow, that the Department of Justice look into whether or not the FBI, DOJ, infiltrated or surveilled the Trump campaign for political purposes, and if any such demands or requests were made by people within the Obama administration. Rather than push back and defend the rule of law, Justice tried to mollify the president by at least appearing to give him what he wants. The Republican leadership in Congress has been silent as a mouse. This is how uncrossable lines are crossed. The pretext Trump seized on is the revelation that a longtime FBI and CIA informant, described as a retired college professor, made contact with three Trump campaign associates before the election as part of the FBI's initial investigation into Russian meddling. With the full-throated backing of right-wing media, Trump has described this person as a spy who was implanted for political purposes into my campaign for president. This claim is completely unsupported by the facts as we know them. Trump wants you to believe a lie. The informant was not embedded or implanted or otherwise inserted into the campaign. He was asked to contact several campaign figures whose names had already surfaced in the FBI's counterintelligence probe. It would have been an appalling dereliction of duty not to take a look at Trump's advisors with Russia ties, such as Carter Page and George Papadopoulos, when the outlines of a Russian campaign to influence the election were emerging. Trump claims this is the nation's all-time biggest political scandal because, he alleges, Justice Department officials and the FBI used a spy to try to frame him and his campaign in an effort to boost his opponent Hillary Clinton's chance of winning the election. This conspiracy theory has so many holes in it that it's hard to know where to begin. But let's start with the glaringly obvious. If the aim was to make Trump lose, why wasn't all the known information about the Trump campaign's Russia connections leaked before the election when it might have had some impact? The truth appears to be precisely the opposite of what Trump says, which is not uncommon. The record suggests that Justice and the FBI were so uncomfortable investigating a presidential campaign in the weeks and months before an election that they tiptoed around promising lines of inquiry rather than appear to be taking a side. The FBI director at the time was James B. Comey, and while we heard plenty about Clinton's emails before the vote, we had no idea that such a mature investigation of the Trump campaign was underway. Now that the Mueller probe has bored into Trump's inner circle, and federal authorities have raided the homes and office of his personal attorney, Michael Cohen, the president appears to be in a panic. The question is whether he sees this spy nonsense as a way to discredit Mueller's eventual findings or as a pretext for trying to end the investigation with a bloody purge akin to Richard Nixon's Saturday Night Massacre. The Justice Department answered Trump's tweeted demand by announcing that an existing investigation by its Inspector General will now include determining whether there was any impropriety or political motivation by the FBI. Deputy Attorney General Rod J. Rosenstein may hope that is enough to avoid a showdown. I fear he is wrong. None of this is normal or acceptable. One of the bedrock principles of our system of government is that no one is above the law, not even the president. But a gutless Congress has refused so far to protect this sacred inheritance. Trump is determined to use the Justice Department and the FBI to punish those he sees as political enemies. This is a crisis, and it will get worse. We can change the trend of fatal shootings by voting in November. Former Representative Steve Israel, Democrat, New York. Opinion contributor, The Hill. Friday morning's shooting at Santa Fe High School in Texas exposes us to the latest breaking news alerts on our televisions, smartphones, and tablets. I happened to be in O'Hare Airport in Chicago when the first reports flashed on the overhead televisions. School shooting, multiple fatalities, suspect in custody. My fellow passengers lifted their heads to the screens, nodded sadly, then went back to what they were doing. Meanwhile, in Santa Fe, families prepare to bury their dead, now never able to return to true normalcy. There's nothing breaking about this breaking news, folks. It's the same old story. The shooting, the pause to gasp, the shaking of heads, the fleeting question about when something finally will be done, the resignation that nothing will be done, the return to watching whatever we were streaming, reading, or working on before we were interrupted by the most recent tragedy, and then the forgetting. The Republican leaders of Congress will immediately consult their post-shooting emergency response manual. It goes like this. Sorrowfully tweet thoughts and prayers, lower flags to half-staff, hold moments of silence, suggest arming teachers, or insert appropriate occupation here, and wait it out. You can chart it on a graph. It's the four stages of gun lobby grief. Stage one is the shock and uptick in public support for some reasonable gun safety standards, usually shared across party affiliation and gun owners. Expect up to a week of intensity. Stage 2 brings the rationalizations of why reasonable gun safety standards would not have stopped this particular shooter. Give a few more days for this transition. Stage 3 turns the tide, when defense goes on offense. Now the argument morphs into calls for even more guns in more hands. Stage 4 is when the shock wears off and we mostly forget, consumed by the next wave of breaking news on Donald Trump. Maybe even a royal wedding. That's the usual cycle, proven by shooting after shooting. Remember Las Vegas when President Trump and even the NRA opened the door to regulating bump stocks after reports that their use may have made the shooter's weapons even more deadly? Here's what happened. Congress punted to the president, who ordered the attorney general to rewrite existing regulations. The public comment period for the new regulation expires on June 27th. Earlier this month, Reuters reviewed 4,200 of more than 17,000 public comments received, and 10 favored a bump stock ban, while almost all the rest opposed it. So let's see how that goes. In the weeks after the school shooting in Parkland, Florida, student energy was like nuclear fusion. Optimism was high. Change was around the corner. It was just a matter of time. Now it's a matter of a midterm election, which is just around the corner in November. It's up to them because my fellow passengers at the airport and many of my former colleagues in Congress have demonstrated an ability to cluck tongues rather than to act. Here's why my post-Parkland optimism isn't diminished by Santa Fe. A few weeks after the Parkland shooting, I was invited to address a student rally at my local town hall in Huntington on Long Island, New York. For 6 years before my 2000 election to Congress, I was a town councilman there. If we wanted to attract a rally of 30 people, we basically had to offer free pizza. But when I arrived in March, I saw thousands. My political instincts generated two observations. First, half of the crowd was too young to vote and, I thought, wouldn't be able to swing an election. Second, the other half of the crowd were adults who had to drive their kids to the rally. Usually, parents drive children to the polls to teach them about voting. In November, if children send their parents to the polls to vote to keep them safe in schools, maybe we'll finally see the change we need. Maybe some seats in Congress will be lost instead of the lives of innocent young people who sat for a day of classes at Santa Fe High School. The only way to see change is to vote this November. This Gateway broadcast of From the Left and From the Right will return after this short break.
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1: Welcome back to this Gateway broadcast of From the Left and From the Right. I'm Sheila Nicholas. Continuing with... Democrats have a better deal for teachers, Chuck Schumer and Nancy Pelosi. May 22, 2018, USA Today. For the better part of the 20th century, being a teacher in America meant being a part of the middle class. You worked hard and you received decent pay and benefits, enough to afford a home, a car, a vacation, and raise a family. But for the past 20 years, public sector employee pay, especially for teachers, has been falling behind. A 2016 report from the Economic Policy Institute found that teachers take home weekly wages that are 17% lower than comparable workers. Nationwide, 18% of teachers reported working jobs outside of school to supplement their full-time teacher salary. That's why thousands of teachers across the country have organized and staged walkouts to demand fair pay, adequate resources, and better working conditions. That teacher pay has fallen so far behind matters a great deal, and not just to teachers themselves, but to all of us. Education is the catalyst for economic mobility. It puts the rungs on the ladders of opportunity. We need great teachers in every classroom so that our children have every opportunity to succeed. And we must respect the voices of these professionals when making decisions about what's best for their students. In our view, teachers' pay should much more closely reflect their value to our society. After all, teachers are preparing our next generation. Investing in our future is not only the right thing to do, it's also the smart thing to do. Unfortunately, Republicans have been pushing federal and state education cuts to fund tax giveaways for the rich, resulting in fewer resources for schools and low teacher pay. That must end. How can we as a country better support teachers and school staff to match the critical work they are doing for our children? Democrats have put together a plan with five main components to offer our nation's teachers a better deal. First, we will dedicate $50 billion for states and school districts to increase teacher compensation and recruit and retain a strong, diverse workforce over the next 10 years. During the recession, public investment in K-12 schools declined dramatically. We should support states and school districts who want to reverse the trend and bolster teacher and school staff salaries. Second, we will establish a new $50 billion fund for school infrastructure and resources. Students and educators deserve 21st century classrooms and up-to-date educational technology and materials. We tell children that education is important and send them a different message by putting them in substandard schools. Improving our nation's school infrastructure will help retain our best educators. Third, we will give additional support to initiatives that improve Title I schools serving low-income children and ensure that all students have access to academic opportunities such as computer science, music, and civics. We need to provide all students with a well-rounded education to get them ready for today's changing economy. Fourth, we will protect teachers' freedom to negotiate for better pay and conditions by safeguarding the right of public employees to join unions, collectively bargain, and engage in collective action to support each other. Currently, no federal law provides teachers and other public servants with collective bargaining rights. Democrats want to guarantee teachers the same freedoms that private sector workers have to negotiate collectively for a better deal. Fifth, we will work to meet our federal commitment to fund special education. When Congress first passed the Individuals with Disabilities Education Act in 1975, the federal government promised to provide 40% of the excess costs of educating children with disabilities. We are not even close to that. Fulfilling our federal promise will not only help provide resources to students with disabilities, it also will improve the quality of education for all students. How do we propose to pay for all this? Simple. We'd revisit the Trump tax cuts for the top 1%. Instead of allowing millionaires, billionaires, and massive corporations to keep their tax breaks and special interest loopholes, Democrats would invest in teachers and students.
4: The famous education reformer Horace Mann said, "Education, beyond all other devices of human origin, is the great equalizer of the human condition, the balance wheel of the social machinery." Public education allows every American, no matter their means, to secure a decent living for themselves and their family. That's what Horace Mann was talking about, the American dream. And education is the cornerstone. If we want the American dream to live on, as brightly and as widely accessible in our time as it was in the past, we need to start seriously investing in education. Democrats have a plan to do it by offering a better deal for teachers, and we're going to fight for it. America paves the way to the next tragedy. The Washington Post. The Post's view, opinion. Opinion interpretation of the news based on evidence, including data, as well as anticipating how events might unfold based on past events. Mourners pray at a makeshift memorial for the victims killed in a shooting at Santa Fe High School in Santa Fe, Texas, on May 21st. Too many doors, abortion, video games, Ritalin. Those are some of the explanations trotted out by Republicans and the National Rifle Association in the wake of Friday's mass shooting at a high school in Santa Fe, Texas. The willingness to say anything, no matter how ludicrous, would be laughable if not for the fact that 10 people are dead and that refusing to acknowledge the role played by this country's lax gun laws only paves the way for the next tragedy. Most of those killed, as classes were getting underway at Santa Fe High School, were students looking forward to the start of summer. Among them, Jared Black, who had just turned 17 and had been planning to celebrate with a weekend pool party. Shauna Fisher, a 16-year-old who found joy in art and music. Sabika Sheikh, an exchange student from Pakistan about to return home. To toss off their deaths as a result of too much Ritalin, as incoming NRA head Oliver North did, or abortions, an argument from Texas Lieutenant Governor Dan Patrick, avoids needed discussion of issues that have resulted, as the Post reported, in more people being killed at schools in the United States this year than service members killed while serving in the military. Friday's school shooting underscores that there are no simple solutions. There seem to have been no clear warning signs about the suspected shooter, a 17-year-old who had made the honor roll and once played on the school football team. The weapons he allegedly used were a shotgun loaded with buckshot and a .38 caliber revolver. His father had legally obtained, not a semi-automatic rifle. Opponents of gun control have seized on these factors as evidence of the futility of expanded background checks or an assault weapons ban. But it has always been understood that no single measure will be the answer for every crime. There are some hopeful signs. Companies increasingly are concluding that guns make for bad business, and states long loath to gun controls, Vermont and Florida, have enacted modest reforms. Even Texas Governor Greg Abbott, Republican, conceded that thoughts and prayers, the traditional official non-response to mass shootings, are no longer enough. "We need to do more than just pray for the victims and their families," he said. It's time in Texas that we take action to step up and make sure this tragedy is never repeated ever again in the history of the state of Texas. The next step is to acknowledge this reality. What sets the United States apart from the rest of the civilized world is not Ritalin or school entrances or violent video games, but the astronomical number of guns and the easy access to them. Members of the Washington Post editorial board appeal to President Trump and Congress to stand up to the gun lobby. "It takes moral courage," they say, "to back gun control legislation and prevent mass shootings." How social media turns neighbors into vigilantes. The Huffington Post. May 22, 2018. "My daughter and husband begged me not to do it, but I had seen one too many headlines about white people calling the police on black people for breathing. I had seen too many thinly veiled classist and racist listserv comments deployed from behind the safety of an iPhone. I was too frustrated with a growing number of city neighbors full of digital courage but lacking basic face-to-face human decency. And now, too many of them are wasting my tax dollars with calls to the police. I reread the post on Nextdoor, a social networking site notoriously popular among gentrifiers, about calling the police on drivers blasting their car stereos too loud in our dense urban neighborhood. I crafted a biting response, and I hit post. I did not bring back Tamir Rice or Trayvon Martin, but it did make me feel better. It's a problem all around the country, a clash between changes in communications technology and changes in neighborhood demographics. For every San Diego do-gooder patting themselves on the back for using social media to catch bike-riding thieves, there are communities like the ones in Portland that are torn apart over questions of etiquette. Beyond what could and does go wrong when racially biased civilians play cops and robbers, I worry about what all of this neighborly digital surveillance is doing to the social glue of our communities. Sometimes it seems these technological tools, designed to facilitate human connection, bring more heat than light. Before social media, our neighborhood had a superb network of black grandmothers and grandfathers who used to sweep the front porches of our skinny DC row houses and report any and all suspicious activities directly to us. They would tell you if someone stole your trash can or lingered too long on your porch. They knew which kid missed curfew and whose marriage was on the rocks and who was out of town on business. Sometimes they'd bring over plates of grilled rabbit or pound cake. Today, these neighborhood pillars are dying off or selling out, and they are being replaced by yoga mat-carrying, bike-commuting millennials. Many of our new neighbors are friendly people who caught on to the warm porch-sitting culture of our D.C. neighborhood, which was shaped by generations of black families with roots in Virginia, the Carolinas, and parts further south. But others often don't return a simple hello on the street. Instead, they pull out their iPhones to log on to Twitter or next door to inquire about the weather or a lost bike, or to brag about calling the police on neighbors. I need another social media feed like I need another tax deadline. But a few years ago, I decided to get on to Nextdoor mostly as a defensive measure. I had been hearing about people using the site to post photos of perps in our neighborhood. These grainy surveillance pictures, accompanied by frenzied vague descriptions, are bland enough to describe my husband and my son, who are 26 years and 50 pounds apart. It was only a matter of time before something went wrong with these self-appointed digital vigilantes. We are a black family, and black people are currently under siege for walking babies while black, waiting at Starbucks while black, barbecuing while black, and sleeping while black. When there is so little you can control, this was one thing I could do. I thought of it as a community service. I wanted to know if some new neighbor was popping off about a beloved but eccentric neighborhood figure like

the defenses. We all agreed that we need to keep our eyes on these strange people who moved into our community of skinny row houses. They move silently. They enter and exit through fortified garages, avoid eye contact, and emerge only in odd hours. Often the only time we lay eyes on them is when our kids go trick-or-treating. Some of them have strange ways. Just last week, a neighbor took to next door to post photos and complain about another neighbor's trash spilling over. This neighbor always complains about rats, but look at what their trash looks like, he ranted. No doubt tipped off by someone in our clandestine network, the neighbor in question signed on to respond. We speak to each other every day, she told him. You never mentioned the trash issue to me. I had no idea that my English basement tenants had been leaving trash out like this. It would have been helpful if you told me, she typed. Boom. In posting my response to the police calling neighbor, I was just doing my part for the cause. But 3 days later, I got a notice from the site. A message you posted was reported by another Nextdoor member as violating Nextdoor's community guideline. Be helpful, not hurtful. Public shaming. My comment would be reviewed by the appointed community moderators for my neighborhood, who would decide if it will be taken down, but I could also voluntarily edit my comment. It figures. The same people who believe they are entitled to use the police to harass their neighbors or as their own anti-anxiety drug will also use social media tools, avoid being called out. I ignored this message. I probably need to ignore this site altogether. It is probably best for all of us if we make more time to meet each other and learn to work these things out face to face, human to human. You're listening to From the Left and From the Right on Gatewave, audio for independent living. Jimmy Kimmel calls off ceasefire, takes shot at Sean Hannity. Real clear life. May 22, 2018. Jimmy Kimmel seemingly ended his ceasefire with Fox News host Sean Hannity on Monday night after he took aim at the anchor and other personalities on the network for being what he believes is too differential to what the president suggests. If Trump said, Robert Mueller is a lizard who came here from space to destroy America, based on how things are going so far, I have to believe that Sean Hannity and Lou Dobbs and those dummies on Fox and Friends would jump in and go, yes, Robert Mueller is an iguana. He's an iguana who's been living in a terrarium in the Obama family den. Kimmel apologized to Hannity early last month in a statement on Twitter for making harmful comments in a previous back and forth over a skit by Kimmel poking fun at the First Lady's Slovenian accent. The vile attacks against my wife and wishes for death on my infant son are shocking, and I encourage those who made them to give their words and actions thought, Kimmel wrote after the last battle with Hannity. I, too, will give my words more thought and recognize my role in inciting their hatefulness. At the time, Hannity accepted the apology on his show. TBD, if he'll do it again. Ryan Facing Growing Doubts About Hold on Speakership by Rachel Bade and John Brashannon. Politico, May 21, 2018. Top House Republicans are privately questioning whether retiring Speaker Paul Ryan can make it through Election Day. No one's plotting to take him out at this point, and Ryan insists he's not going anywhere. But rank-and-file Republicans, including moderates who've been unflinchingly loyal to Ryan during his 3-year tenure, have become increasingly willing to defy the lame duck leader. And White House officials have also discussed whether Ryan should remain in the job, administration sources said, though there is no effort by the Trump White House to push Ryan out. The doubts have been fueled by a series of high-profile embarrassments for the Wisconsin Republican. The most recent was the collapse of the Republican Farm Bill Friday on the House floor. But centrist Republicans have also backed Ryan into a corner on immigration, the most contentious issue facing the party. And this week, those moderates are expected to reach the 218-vote threshold needed to force bipartisan votes to protect Dreamers, despite Ryan's effort to stop them. The conference is in open warfare. Paul has run out of juice, said a senior Republican lawmaker who wants a speaker vote to happen soon and requested anonymity to speak frankly.
It became clear on Friday that it's time to let

0: let go. Adding to the awkwardness, Office of Management and Budget Director Mick Mulvaney over the weekend endorsed the idea of Ryan stepping down now and allowing his likely successor, Majority Leader Kevin McCarthy, to become Speaker this year. Procedurally, such a vote would also force Democrats to vote for or against Nancy Pelosi as party leader. I've talked with Kevin about this privately, but not as much publicly, Mulvaney said, at an event hosted by the Weekly Standard. Wouldn't it be great to force a Democrat running in a tight race to have to put up or shut up about voting for Nancy Pelosi 8 weeks before an election? That's a really, really good vote for us to force if we can figure out how to do it. McCarthy denied suggestions Monday that he was trying to get President Donald Trump to oust Ryan, dismissing a separate report in the Weekly Standard that a coup was afoot. He also downplayed Mulvaney's comments, arguing that the only thing Mulvaney has ever talked about is, "Will you run for Speaker if we keep the majority?" Nothing different than that whatsoever. Paul is here until the end of election, McCarthy said, disputing the notion that Ryan is too weak to remain Speaker. The majority leader blamed Democrats for last week's debacle on the farm bill. "Democrats don't want to work with us on anything, from the farm bill to taxes to opioids or anything else, so we had to do the farm bill all by ourselves," McCarthy said. Ryan allies argue that pushing him out wouldn't solve the GOP's internal problems. Plus, Republicans from all camps agree that McCarthy currently wouldn't have 218 votes to be Speaker, mainly because he hasn't yet cut a deal with Freedom Caucus members for their votes. "Speaker Ryan has said he intends to run through the tape and that has not changed," said spokeswoman Ashley Strong. But it's unclear how long that argument will keep Ryan skeptics at bay. After Ryan announced in mid-April his plans to retire at the end of the year but remain Speaker through the election, White House officials asked members of the Speaker's staff whether it would be sustainable for him to remain in the job for 7 more months, according to one administration official. Around that time, Representative Tom Graves, Republican, Georgia, a close friend of McCarthy, suggested publicly that Ryan should step down as Speaker sooner rather than later. Some GOP donors also began expressing concerns about giving money to a lame duck Speaker who wouldn't be there next year. Ryan's office, however, insisted he would not be pushed out. And since then, both the White House and McCarthy allies have kept their concerns about Ryan's effectiveness private, according to at least 5 sources. McCarthy and the White House don't want to be seen as pushing Ryan out because the move could backfire and repel some House Republicans. Still, some Republicans feel strongly that Ryan is losing his grip on the conference. The farm bill exposed that, they argue, because normally reliable Republicans opposed the bill despite Ryan personally lobbying for their support. Those members included Representatives Fred Upton and Rodney Frelinghuysen. Another recent episode provided more evidence of Ryan's waning power. During a private meeting with top Republicans last week, Ryan backed Republican Study Committee Chairman Mark Walker to fill a vacancy on the powerful Ways and Means Committee. Republicans typically heed Ryan's preferences for such openings, but in this case, the committee went against the Speaker and backed Representative Brad Wenstrup instead. Meanwhile, the White House has grown frustrated with the lack of movement on Trump's proposal to cut spending, and some blame Ryan for the slowdown. It was Ryan who insisted several weeks ago that the so-called rescissions package be modified, siding with GOP appropriators who were concerned that revisiting a deal they had reached months earlier with Democrats and that Trump had signed would set a bad precedent. The House has delayed consideration of the package because Republicans have been unable to lock down the votes, though leaders still expect to pass the bill after making additional tweaks to the proposal. Ryan still enjoys support from a majority of the conference, National Republican Congressional Committee Chairman Steve Stivers said in an interview Monday that Paul's our best face on the issues and has historically been our best fundraiser and is doing an incredible job. "There may be those who try to challenge him, but I feel like he's not going anywhere anytime soon. Nor will he because he's the best person to be Speaker," the Ohio Republican said. Ask whether stories about GOP infighting would hurt Republicans' fundraising ability. Stivers allowed that it might, but then argued he didn't think so. People are still supporting him because it's not about one person. It's about what our House majority means, and he's able to articulate that very well, Stivers said. So I don't think it's going to be a problem. We keep watching it, but he's continuing to do very, very well. However, things are going to get only more difficult for Ryan in the coming weeks when moderates are expected to force a contentious floor vote on immigration. Ryan had promised the centrists that if they don't seek a showdown right away, he'd help them write a bill that codifies the Obama-era program to protect Dreamers and increases border security. Yet moderate Republicans, annoyed with conservatives who helped sink the farm bill Friday, are expected to forge ahead with their initial plan. Ryan will likely be powerless to stop it as more and more Republicans sign on to the petition forcing votes on bipartisan DACA bills. Mike Pompeo just gave the Iran speech Kerry should have given, by Jonathan Schanzer, New York Post. May 22, 2018. In his first major speech as Secretary of State, a searing 20-minute stem winder, Mike Pompeo on Monday laid out the new U.S. strategy toward Iran, following President Trump's decision to withdraw from the 2015 nuclear agreement. Pompeo unveiled Washington's plan to deploy intense economic warfare against the Islamic Republic until it halts a wide range of nuclear and non-nuclear activity. But the speech was more than just that. It was the one Pompeo's predecessor, John Kerry, should have delivered in 2013. Kerry, of course, was the nation's top diplomat when America announced its interim deal with Iran that year. To reward the mullahs merely for coming to the table, he said the United States would pay hundreds of billions of dollars in blackmail to the Islamic Republic, the world's most prolific state sponsor of terrorism, in exchange for a temporary and reversible halt to its nuclear activity. Fast forward 2 years and Kerry bound America to a more permanent arrangement, offering more than $150 billion in blackmail while recklessly agreeing to limits on Iran that would expire within a decade. Worse, Kerry failed to address issues like missiles, terrorism, and other malign activity that Iran carries out to destabilize the Middle East. We were told it was the best deal we could get. Pompeo on Monday put an end to all that. He declared that his goal was to return to the global consensus before the deal. No longer will the United States tolerate Iran's rogue behavior, which he detailed. This includes Iran's quest for the bomb, but also the support Iran has been providing to terrorist groups in Yemen, Syria, and Iraq, and the Gaza Strip. Pompeo vowed to crush these proxies and declared that Iran would never get a nuclear bomb. Not now, not ever. The new secretary announced that the U.S. Treasury would unleash the strongest sanctions in history unless the regime in Tehran yields. If it doesn't, Pompeo warned, the regime will be battling to keep its economy alive. Good for him. Fact is, this is the only kind of language and policy that could get Iran to change course. Thank you for listening to From the Left and From the Right, produced by Gatewave. I'm volunteer reader and editor Sheila Nicholas. Please join us again next Wednesday. For most of you, our world is coming up next, here on Gatewave.
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2: Philip Hinch was born in London in 1965 and has degrees from both Oxford and Cambridge. He now teaches creative writing at Exeter University. He serves as a judge of the Booker Prize, awarded each year for the best original full-length novel written in the English language by a citizen of the British Commonwealth. Here is Dead Languages by Philip Hensher. I did not know when I was a boy that most people in the world went away to school. I only knew that no one from my family had ever left the stilted house in the Forest River to travel 15 miles in 2 days to arrive, with the mud dry on my bare feet, at the big white school where they laughed at the way my family had always spoken. They kitted me out with clothes which scratched and made you sweat, clothes which either gripped you like ropes and made you want to pluck an itch, or hung loosely over your hands and feet and got in the way of running, and a pair of brown shoes which, 8 months later, my father would take from around my neck where they had been hanging during the journey back home, and sit with them for an entire week, looking at them and thinking his thoughts no one ever asked about. The mister of the school was a Christian and had a wife. They lived in the school in a separate wing, which the boys called the house. It was the way of the school and the mister for one of the younger boys or one of those less accustomed to shoes and stuffed square beds to be taken into the house to learn its clean domestic ways, the ways of what I learnt to call civilization. I was the youngest boy, at least at first, and unused to the life of the school and of schools like it, so like boys before me, I was taken into the house to work. When I first went to see the mister to be told of this, I shook in my shoes. I stood at the end of the long, dark wood room and waited to be shouted at, but the mister did not shout. He said good morning and, with his way of pausing before speaking, asked me to come closer. He asked about the place I came from, and he asked how old I was, and my family, how was it? And then he stopped asking, and in the room there was silence for so long that I raised my head, and I looked at what he looked like. He was just looking at me, in silence, without talking, and his big black eyes were sad in the way the eyes of animals are sad, or look sad when you know that, in fact, they are really nothing of the kind. There were few duties for me, and they did not interfere with what I had to learn. I learnt that I lived on an island, too big to walk around. I learnt not only what I knew, that you could add things and take things away, but that things could be multiplied and more often, because it was harder, divided. I learnt that there were languages which were dead and civilizations which were gone, and I chanted the words which humans once spoke freely and in feeling to say, I love and you love, and I felt nothing except what I happened to be feeling at the time, and I learnt other things in the mister's house. Every day at 4 I would walk around the trim square of grass to the house. For 2 hours I was supposed to do the housework. At first I dreaded going round there because the boys of my age told me stories about the mister and the mister's wife. They said they would fight in front of you. They said he would punish you. They said the mister was afraid of his wife and he took it out on you. I was afraid that these things would come to pass, and then quickly I saw that they would not. It did not occur to me to tell the boys who said these things about my meeting with the mister. It seemed to me then that nothing happened. When he said nothing and gazed at me, I was intended to dust, to tidy, and to iron clothes, to make certain preparations for food. But in fact I did not do these things. After some time each afternoon, perhaps no more than half an hour, the mister's wife would call to me. "Come and sit," she said. And I went and sat, and drank Tosa with her in the heat of the afternoon, and we talked. I liked to listen to her. The mister was immensely tall, and his limbs were immensely long. They were insect-like or lizardy, his limbs, in the way they gave the sense that through sheer length they would easily break or easily turn themselves backwards. When I think of him, I think first of his loping vaguely across the thin lawn of the school, but then I think of his wife. Because the mister's wife was round and sweet and idle like a sweet yellow bun, and reminded you of the mister because she was so unlike him. "Come here, Bobo," she would say. A silly name she had for me. Her voice comes to me, it still comes to me, her husk and hint of a rattle which made your own throat ache with the urge to cough and clear it, and her conversation, the silliness we let ourselves jabber about. She would ask me things which I was certain, once I knew enough, I would be able to answer. Why is the sea sometimes blue and sometimes not at all? Or she would ask me about my family, and I would tell her about my tiny mother, no taller than I, and my little brothers and my new sister or brother who must now be born, whom I knew nothing about, and the long, stilted house no more than 15 miles and no less than half a world away, which my father and his father together built. I did not talk too much about my family. I had a constant fear that one of them might have died, and I would know nothing about it. It would be bad to sit and talk fondly about my father, and laugh about what now seemed to me the funny way he had of putting a little yaw in the middle of words. A bad thing if he was dead and I did not know it. We talked once about death, the mister's wife and me, and it was like another fancy of hers. If there was a day, she said once, when nobody in the world died, nobody anywhere died, who would notice? I sat and thought about the world without death for one day, how it would be happy and untouched by suffering, and yet no one would know until long afterwards when suffering and death and pain had returned, enchanting these conversations, and a secret they were from the mister. I came to understand that he slept upstairs after he had finished teaching, while his wife talked to me in the dark, cool rooms with their resiny smell of teak. The creak and lollop of his coming downstairs was for me a sign to rise and be busy with the furniture and a rag, and for her a sign to sigh and stretch and smile for her husband. "Who built the school?" I said once. "Long, long ago," she said. "It belongs to me now." I digested this. "It was the mister's," she said, "but he thought he would lose it, so he gave it to me." "How could he lose it?" I said. "It could be taken away from him," she said. "He was afraid it would be, so he gave it to me." I thought about it. It made no sense to give something away because somebody would otherwise take it from you. And now he'd like to be off, to be rid of his old baggage. "But he can't," she said. "He's stuck with me, and I'm stuck with him, because the school is mine." I thought. "If you give it back to him," I began. "They would take it away from him," she said. It made no sense. In the dark corner of the sitting room, I heard the quick creak of the ceiling, which meant he was getting up, and I reached for the duster. The boys in the long room where I slept laughed at me at first, and soon I learned to speak as they spoke and to wear my shoes always and not to scratch myself under their laughter, and soon I joined in with their fanciful night talk about the mister and his wife, the tales of shouting, tales of hurled insults, the names of vegetables and beasts they yelled at each other, the throwing of objects in their epic rows. I listened, and soon I too found I could tell of arguments I had not heard. I joined in when the boys said that they knew of a machine for punishment the mister kept in his upper rooms, and they knew of a boy who 5 years before had died of fright when he had merely seen the terrible machine. I thought there was probably no such machine, but in my duties I did not go upstairs. I did not know what punishments and secrets and humiliations lay in the bedroom of the mister and the bedroom of the mister's wife, and I kept quiet. "Does the mister ever speak to you?" she said once to me one afternoon as we sat with our cooling totosa. Her conversation was like that, simple questions you could not understand. "Yes, he does," I said. "Does he speak to you when you're on your own?" she said. "I don't know," I said after a while. "If he asks you to come to the house when I'm not here," she said, "there seemed to be nothing more." She was looking at something with sudden fierceness. She was looking at a big fly, making a noise like thick paper tearing at the far wall. I sat and waited for the next thing she would say, but she said nothing more. And in 6 months I was no longer the youngest boy when I came back from my 6 weeks with my family in the quiet, stilted house in the mud by the river. Before long, the fat progress of the creamy yellow flesh of the mister's wife through the shady cloisters was as comic to me as to every other boy, for years behind and years to come. That was the way to talk about her, in a funny story, because I told the stories to the dormitory, the stories of how she talked to me, but it was no story, and the boys at the long room after dark laughed at me for thinking it was something to be told, And yet it was. Years passed. They always do. And the time came to go, and I was exactly the same, except that I knew more, and I talked differently, louder, I suppose, and I knew my father, when I jumped out of the boat back from school, would, as he had every year, seem smaller. I knew his way of talking would suddenly develop a funny, unexpected yaw I would want to correct. The dead languages we'd learned at school, we guessed at their pronunciation. I knew and guessed wrongly, and I knew that if a speaker of those dead languages was to leap out of a boat and talk to us, his way of saying even I love and you love would seem strange to us. But it would be a way of speaking we had once known and had forgotten, a way newly unfamiliar to us, because we have so changed. The time came to go and not to return, and I did not know whether I was supposed to go. The mister asked me to go to his room once more, and I went. He was sitting behind his desk as he had before. This time I looked at him, but his eyes were dark and sad as they always had been, and we looked at each other. "Here," he eventually said to me, "you've been good. We ought to be proud of you." "Thank you, sir," I said. "I'd like to give you a leaving present," he said. "Something you will always keep." "No need, sir," I said. "No need to call me sir now," he said. "I would like to say goodbye to your wife," I said after a time. My wife is out for the afternoon," he said. I did not understand the mister and his wife. I did not know what contracts passed between them in the dark, and in fact I still do not. He reached for his wrist and unhitched his watch. He glanced at it, as if checking it still told him what now it was, and offered it to me across the broad expanse of his desk. I shook my hands at him. His smile insisted, and I carried on shaking my hands at him, and I did not know whether my refusals were the sort of polite refusals which always intend to finish in acceptance, or if I did not want the watch. I did not know, and on either side of the desk I shook my hands at him, and he smiled at me and proffered. The mister's tiny wristwatch was what I once called tick-tick, knowing no better, and with every tick another second gone, and another moment, and a chance lost, and perhaps no new chances to take their place. Once I wanted to learn and learn until I knew enough, but now I know that I will never know enough, that the exams in that unmastered subject, enough, have never yet been set, that they have never been passed, and never will be.
3: 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And now, here's Still Bill.
4: Ladies and gentlemen, we're asking you to sit with us for another segment of Still Bill Spotlight on Music. I'm your host, Still Bill Asbury, and my co-host and partner in crime, right hand, Stan the Research Man Smith. Stan, how you feeling today,
5: man? Hey, man, I'm doing great. How about yourself, Bill?
4: Doing wonderful, doing wonderful. You know, this show today, Stan, is going to be what we titled a tribute.
5: Yeah.
4: To this gentleman.
5: Yeah.
4: Just recently lost him, too, but
5: yes,
4: we can
5: did.
4: Get into a lot of this information with you. But at any rate, the gentleman that we're talking about today, Stan, is Donald Cortez Cornelius.
5: Yeah, better known as Don Cornelius.
4: Don Cornelius, yeah. With the smooth velvet voice.
5: The smooth velvet voice.
4: Yes, sir. born September 27, 1936, right here in Chicago.
5: He's a Chi-Town guy.
4: Yes, sir, right here in Chicago.
5: Yeah.
4: And, you know, he was a television host and the producer and the creator of Soul Train.
5: Sure.
4: Soul Train. Mm-hmm.
5: That's it.
4: Yes. And he was active, really, for quite a while here from 1966 up to 2010,
5: mm-hmm.
4: up until just 2 years ago.
5: Mm-hmm.
4: And, you know, he had a couple of spouses question mark as to the I guess, the timing of the divorces. But his first wife is Dolores Harrison.
5: Mm-hmm.
4: And he had two sons by Dolores, Anthony and Yukon, which I thought kind of different.
5: Yukon. Okay.
4: And then, of course, his second wife, which there's a question mark about that, about whether or not they were divorced. I think it said December 13th, 2001. And that was Miss Victoria, how you pronounce that last name?
5: Chapman.
4: Okay, because mm-hmm. I got the Avio.
5: You got the Avila, yeah.
4: Avila, yeah. That's it. But, Stan, unfortunately, we lost this brother recently, February 1st of this year. And he had complications from, he had a lot of things going on with him, from what I understand.
5: Yeah, he did.
4: Even including, they said, Alzheimer's. But according to the news, this brother unfortunately took his life by a single gunshot to the head.
5: Mm.
4: Don Cornelius.
5: Yep.
4: Icon.
5: Yep.
4: Mm-hmm.
5: Only 75, Bill.
4: 75 years young. Yes, indeed.
5: Yeah, and I think we all know something about Don Cornelius. Man, when you think of Soul Train, that's the first name that pops into your head.
4: How can you not?
5: I'll get into more of that as I get into the biography of Don Cornelius, and we'll talk more about it, Bill.
4: Mm-hmm, mm-hmm.
5: As you know, Don was born on Chicago's South Side.
4: Mm-hmm.
5: He was raised in Bronzeville. Now, following his graduation from DuSable High School in 1954, he joined the United States Marine Corps and served 18 months in Korea.
4: Mm.
5: He worked at various jobs following his stint in the military, including selling tires, automobiles, and insurance, and as a Chicago police officer.
4: Mm-hmm.
5: Now, he quit his day job to take a three-month broadcasting course in 1966, despite being married with two sons and only $400 in his bank account.
4: Mm-hmm.
5: In 66, he landed a job as an announcer, news reporter, and disc jockey on Chicago radio station, the iconic radio station,
4: yes,
5: WBOE.
4: W-B-O-N.
5: Well, a little bit more about that, Bill. The background on that was, while he was a police officer,
4: mm-hmm.
5: he stopped the news director at VON and was going to give him a ticket, and the news director heard his voice and said, "Man, do you want to get into radio? Listen to that. You know, I'm listening to your voice."
4: And
5: That's where it started.
4: Isn't that something? Wonder if he got the ticket.
5: You know what? I don't know.
4: I bet he didn't.
5: I don't know. But you know what we're going to do, Bill?
4: Yeah.
5: About the music we're getting ready to play.
4: Mm-hmm.
5: Now, some of this music, you're saying, well, why are we playing this music? But Don also was a partner and part owner in Solar Records.
4: That's right.
5: Out in L.A.
4: That's right.
5: And these were some of his groups.
4: He had some people come out of
5: there. Yeah, he had the Whispers. He had the Silvers. He even had Babyface when he first came
4: out. That's right. Yes, he did.
5: Yeah. Mm-hmm. We're going to get to the break. We're going to hear some music from the Whispers
4: mm-hmm.
5: and the Silvers.
4: Okay.
5: You know.
4: Okay.
5: And we're going to do it like that in tribute to Mr. Don Cornelius. So we're going to hear Seems Like I Gotta Do Wrong. I think mm-hmm. that was the first
4: that
5: big
4: was
5: one with the
4: first
5: Whispers.
4: One. Yes.
5: And then Say Yes.
4: Uh-huh.
5: Take it out with the Whispers in the first segment. Brother, take us to the break.
4: Okay, we'll do that then, ladies and gentlemen. Sit back and check out these two tunes. You're going to remember them. But remember, we are doing a tribute to Mr. Don Cornelius, and we'll be right back after you hear these two tunes.

0: I love that Say Yes by the Whispers.
1: Oh, yeah. I love that. Seems like I got to do wrong. I remember that one very well.
0: Man, that was a crier. That was a crier. Good tune, though.
1: Yeah, it was. Mm-hmm. Yeah, it was. Mm-hmm. Well, Bill, prior to Don moving the show to Los Angeles, where it went into national syndication, Don began Soul Train as a local show on the Chicago television station WCIU. Now, for those of you who don't remember, that was a UHF station.
0: That's right.
1: Ultra high frequency.
0: Ultra high.
1: Well, I know we're dating ourselves, but that was right. Before you had cable.
0: Uh-huh.
1: You know, there was no HBO and all of that.
0: No,
1: you know,
0: no, so, no. Yeah. And it was in black and white.
1: Right. And, I mean, it was in black and white, right?
0: Uh-huh.
1: Well, that was at WCIU-TV in Chicago in the mid-60s. Now, they broadcasted from the top. And they used the studio in the top of the Board of Trade.
0: Yeah.
1: That was it.
0: Well, you know, we performed in that same studio.
1: Yeah, I know it. I know it. If you went to Channel 26, you did.
0: That's all you could do.
1: and that was the call number, Channel 26.
0: Channel 26, that's it.
1: Better known today as the U.
0: Mm-hmm.
1: Okay?
0: Mm-hmm.
1: Originally, Don was a journalist, and he was inspired by the Civil Rights Movement. Don recognized that in the late 60s, there was no television venue in the United States for soul music, mm-hmm. and introduced many African-American musicians to a larger audience as a result of their appearance on Soul Train,
0: mm-hmm.
1: a program that was both influential among African-Americans and popular with a wider audience. As writer, producer, and host of Soul Train, Cornelius was instrumental in offering wider exposure to black musicians such as James Brown.
0: Uh-huh.
1: Aretha Franklin, Michael Jackson,
0: yeah.
1: as well as creating opportunities for talented dancers. You know, Jody Watley started there.
0: She started there as a dancer.
1: That's right.
0: Yeah. Mm-hmm.
1: And that would presage subsequent television dance programs. Mm-hmm. Don said we had a show that kids gravitated to. And Spike Lee described the program as an urban music time capsule. Besides his smooth and deep voice, Cornelius was best known for the catchphrase that he used to close the show with, Bill.
0: Mm-hmm.
1: And you can bet your last money
0: it's
1: all
0: going to
1: be a stone gas, honey. I'm Don Cornelius. And as always in parting, we wish you love,
0: peace, and soul.
1: After Cornelius' departure, it was shortened to just "And as always, we wish you love, peace, and soul." And was used through the most recent last new episodes that were done in 2006. Another introductory phrase he often used was, "We got another sound coming out of Philly that's a show enough dilly."
0: Yes.
1: He had a number of little small film roles too, Bill.
0: Yeah, that surprised me.
1: Yeah, most notably as a record producer, believe it or not. As Mo Fuzz in 1988's Tap Heads.
0: Oh, okay.
1: The 2008 Soul Train Music Awards ceremony was not held due to the WGA strike and the end of Tribune Entertainment complicating the process of finding a new distributor to air the ceremony and line up the stations to air it. Mm. The award show was moved in 2009 to Viacom's Centric Cable Channel. That was formerly BETJ. Which now airs Soul Train and reruns. Don last appeared at the 2009 BET Awards.